0: much. Thank you all for just what you do, for the time and dedication you've put into helping people get healthier and make their families healthier, and for being here today. I just really appreciate it.
1: Thank you so much for having us. Yeah, it's been a pleasure.
2: Thank you, Allie. It's been great.
0: All right, let's get into it, y'all. Let's get into the craziness going on in the world. First, we've got Miss Rachel. Okay, I know a lot of you love Miss Rachel, and for good reason, okay? I'm not saying Miss Rachel is all bad. I think that she puts out a lot of content. I personally never have watched her YouTube. My kids have never watched her YouTube. And this was even before she had said some politically questionable things, before I even knew that she had someone who identified as non-binary who would use pronouns like they, them on the videos. It just wasn't really our thing. But I know for a lot of you that Miss Rachel has really helped your child learn speech and articulation and different, you know, social cues and different things like that. So I don't want to take that away from you. But she has also become more outspokenly political, and she is a huge purveyor of something called cultural and moral relativism. In her efforts to be all inclusive, she glosses over the very real moral differences and moral problems with ideologies like Islam. And this really came out recently when she praises the wearing of hijabs for kindergartners in Minnesota. And I'll get into why I think that is problematic. She's got more than 20 million subscribers on YouTube. She's got more than 5 million followers on Instagram. Huge platform, really big influence, especially when it comes to young families. I believe she truly has a heart for children. I think that she's very misguided. And actually, this misguidedness, what I would call toxic empathy, is not innocent. It actually has a negative impact. Miss Rachel posted something about kindergartners in Minnesota wearing hijabs and how that's great and it should be celebrated. But she didn't just randomly say that. She seems to be responding to a post by President Trump, who reposted another account pointing out that all of these kindergartners in this video of a kindergarten graduation in St. Paul, Minnesota, all of the girls were wearing hijabs. So here's what the post looks like. And he originally, okay, so it's a lot of retweets, okay? Here, it's a lot of reposts. So first, actually, we have Donald Trump's post, and it's a video, and they're at a kindergarten graduation, and you've got a bunch of girls who are wearing hijabs. So it's the Islamic head covering where you can only see their sweet little faces and their ears and their hair is completely covered up. And then in wokeness's commentary is public school in St. Paul, Minnesota, every girl in the class is in a hijab in kindergarten. Donald Trump reposts that. I don't even think we need to play the video because we already put up the picture. And so you can see what's going on here. And there are a couple concerns I think that people have. One is just the rapidly changing demographics, ideologies, the worldviews of America, that a place like St. Paul, Minnesota doesn't look like St. Paul, Minnesota. It looks like Somalia. And people say you're not allowed to care about that. We're supposed to just be totally fine with the complete re-engineering and rearranging of the culture, the belief system of America, the demographics of America. We are all supposed to praise mass migration and pretend like it never has any negative consequences whatsoever. And I just don't believe that. I don't believe that. I think that you are allowed to care that the city in which you were raised looks very different, that the values, that the politics, that the patriotism of the community in which you were raised is no longer there. I think it's okay to say, I want to live and raise my children in an American city around people who are American, who love America, who celebrate the things that traditionally America does. If you wanted to live in Somalia, if you wanted to live in Afghanistan, you could live in those places, but you have chosen to live in America. So I think that is okay to care about your changing culture. Like if you read about patriotism in C.S. Lewis's book, The Four Loves, he talks about patriotism as being the love of people that have a great deal in common with yourself, and how that is actually a natural love that is good and can lead us to the higher supernatural love of loving the body of Christ, which includes people that don't look like us, that don't sound like us, and loving God, the God who created us. But when we try to change the order of Morris, when we try to change the order of our loves or pretend like we are not supposed to love our culture as Americans, like we are not supposed to love Christianity, like we are not supposed to love the American way, and you guilt people out of that, you get all kinds of chaos and confusion. It's not about hatred of these people. It's not about judging a whole group of people by what they look like, but it's this kind of discomfort that a lot of people feel of like, am I allowed to care about this? Like, is it okay for me to want my child to have classmates that celebrate Christmas, or does that suddenly make me a bad person? And by the way, it only makes the Western Christian a bad person when they start to care about things like that. It never makes anyone else from any African country or Asian country bad if they want to live around people that believe the way that they do and share the same values that they do. So that is kind of the underneath of what is going on in the thoughts of a lot of Americans that I think a lot of people are scared to say, but it's just true. That and the fact that Islam is not neutral. It's not neutral. Not all belief systems are the same. Not all rules and regulations of every religion are the same. The fruit of every religion is not the same. And I think it's okay for people to say, why would a 5- and 6-year-old be required, according to their religion, to abide by a modesty standard that forces them to cover up their hair for fear of lust from a male? That's disturbing. You know, that's disturbing for a lot of people, understandably so. And it's okay for people to be uncomfortable and to ask questions about that. Why would little girls have to abide by that kind of standard? What exactly are they being protected from in their religion? What is wrong or immodest about their beautiful hair, especially when they're 5 and 6 years old? That's a disturbing thing that people are noticing and worried about.
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0: So Miss Rachel posted on Instagram. She said, I saw some of you wore a hijab to your graduation. This is kind of an open letter to these kindergartners. I am glad you wore something meaningful and special to you and your family. I think hijabs are beautiful. Different kids wear different things that are a part of their cultures and religion, such as hijabs, kippahs, or necklaces with a cross. Some kids don't wear anything that is from their religion or are not religious. No matter what we wear, we all belong. It's wonderful to learn about each other's traditions, and we can all be proud of our family and our tradition. Last year, I attended a Hanukkah celebration. This year, I attended Eid brunch. And every year, my family celebrates Christmas and Easter. People can try to divide us and turn us against each other and say things that aren't true. But we know what's right and that we should treat every person with kindness and respect. Some of this stuff is absolutely true. We should treat every person with kindness and respect. And I don't think that little children are the target for this. Like, little children are not the ones that are choosing to wear the hijab. I believe little children, and especially little girls, are victims of Islamic ideology. I don't think that they should be the target of our ire. I don't think that they should be made fun of. However, seeing a five-year-old girl wearing this forced modesty garb to cover up her hair is shocking to the senses. And it is not enough to say, oh, you're wearing something meaningful. It's not meaningful to them. This is something that they are forced to wear because of Islamic standards of modesty, saying that a woman showing her hair is indecent. And not just a woman showing her hair, but a little girl showing her hair. And just as a reminder that the Prophet Muhammad that started Islam married a six-year-old girl. Okay, that's what all of this comes back to. He married a six-year-old girl and reportedly consummated the marriage when she was 9 years old, okay? That is the person who founded Islam. So for us to whitewash that and to say it's the same thing as wearing a cross, like, you see how wearing a cross, like a symbol of Jesus's victory over death, is not the same thing as a little five-year-old girl being forced to wear a modesty garb over her hair. Like, we see on its face that it's not the same thing, but it doesn't even represent the same thing. It seems like a kind message, and I'm sure she means to be kind. I think that is her intention. She is a professing Christian, but this kind of philosophy reflects the cultural relativism, the moral relativism that I actually think is very dangerous, has led us to a really bad place and has led us to this toxic empathy, this feeling, this guilt that we have to allow on the same footing every single ideology into our country or else you're a bad person. No other nation thinks that way except for like Canada and France, only the Western nations. No other nation believes that every ideology, every belief system, no matter how hostile, no matter its tenets, deserve to have equal footing and equal honor in its country and culture. Cultural relativism, if you don't know, is this philosophical framework that holds that a culture's beliefs and practices should be understood and evaluated within the context of that culture's own values and norms, rather than judged according to the moral standards of another culture. So even that definition is culturally relativistic. How I would say it is that there is a denial of objective truth and goodness, a denial that, as a Christian, you know, we believe that Jesus is the way, the truth, and the life, that he is the source of truth. He is the source of goodness. He is the source of logic. And everything has to be judged according to that standard. Here you see that Rachel denies that she believes that every culture has its own same level of validity. It's based on the idea of moral relativism, that there is no absolute truth. There is no objective morality. That it's really, that what's good and bad is relative to each individual, to each culture, to each different time. And there is part of that where we are kind of judging people based on the time that they were in, that there was no, you know, understanding of certain things being right or wrong. But that doesn't change objective morality and objective truth. God doesn't change. That standard doesn't change over time. People change. Culture changes. The standard of truth and justice and goodness and righteousness does not change. Because God doesn't change. Hebrews 13:8. And so we reject moral relativism. Again, going back to C.S. Lewis in Mere Christianity, he talks about this so brilliantly. And just to kind of paraphrase his points, like, he talks about the reality of an objective truth, and everyone understands objective truth when it comes to, like, the physical sense. Like, if I were to draw you a picture of New York City, just based on my drawing abilities, you would be like, well, that's not New York City. It's not. It doesn't look anything like New York City. But if an artist drew you a picture of New York City, you would say, yes, that is very close to what Manhattan actually looks like, because there is a real

moral relativism, we know that there is a real biblical standard of truth. And some people might brush this off as, well, you're not supposed to judge. You just shouldn't judge. No, you shouldn't judge hypocritically. John 7:24 actually tells us how we should judge. We don't judge by appearances. We judge with right judgment. So we are not judging this group by the appearance of what they have, but we are judging right from wrong based on what the Bible actually says. And we can look at what the hijab actually represents. And we can look at the fact that it goes all the way back to Muhammad marrying Aisha when she was only 6 years old. And then we can also look at the other very real issues that come from this idea that little children and little girls somehow hold the power of sexuality over men and therefore have to be covered up. We can look at what is happening with female genital mutilation in places like Somalia to little girls just like this, little girls who are Muslim. And it's not just happening in Africa. There's also a problem with it happening here in these kinds of communities. And I just think it's interesting that Miss Rachel, she is incensed by people pointing out that, huh, it's strange that little girls are forced to wear hijabs and we're expected to celebrate it. But I've never seen her talk about the very real abusive practices that can happen in these kinds of communities to these little girls. Like, if you really care about kids, this should be a big one. I haven't seen her bring up this practice of female genital mutilation. It's the non-medical removal or alteration of female genitals in Minnesota, especially in the Twin Cities. So in St. Paul, where this video was taken, this is a problem. This is a problem that the Minnesota Department of Health, state lawmakers, and several nonprofits are actively trying to address. According to a 2016 analysis by the Population Reference Bureau, using U.S. Census Bureau data and prevalence estimates, 37,417 girls and women in the Minneapolis-St. Paul-Bloomington metro area were estimated to be at risk of female genital mutilation based on 2013 data. The number includes both those who may have already undergone the procedure and those who might be at risk in the future. We don't know the precise actual number, as the practice is illegal in the United States. It's very secretive. It is not systematically reported. There was a big news story about this happening just a couple years ago, where it was being reported that these girls would go to a Somalian, not even real doctor, but in some cases, maybe a Somalian doctor, but a Somalian healer or another woman it's the removal of the clitoris, just to be very clear. That is what is going on in these little girls, okay? This is happening around the world today in these Islamic communities. This is happening in the United States in these Islamic communities, as has been reported by these official sources. And I don't see those who claim to care about the feelings and the protection of these kids talking about this. This is according to an article in PBS from 2017. An investigation by the FBI is now highlighting the extent of female genital mutilation in the United States. In April, the agency opened its first ever federal case against two Michigan doctors for performing the procedure on dozens of girls over more than a decade. Federal agents announced earlier this month that they are also investigating newly identified targets in Los Angeles, Chicago, New York. Dr. Jumana Nargawala, a 44-year-old emergency room doctor, is charged with performing female genital mutilation on at least 8 girls in the Barani Medical Clinic, a facility run by Dr. Fakhruddin Attar. His wife, Farida, was also arrested, accused of holding at least 2 patients' hands during the procedure to keep them from squirming and calm them. A federal prosecutor said in court last month that the 3 were responsible for cutting the genitals of nearly 100 girls over a 12-year period, and the estimate is conservative, okay? This has been happening for several years in these Somalian communities, in these Muslim communities. So I'm just saying, if you are going to care about the feelings and the emotions of these kids, you should also maybe care about what they're physically going through. But again, if you believe in cultural relativism, then you'll look at a heinous practice like this, and it makes you unable to say this is objectively wrong. Because, well, it's just their culture. It's just what they feel is right. We maybe don't understand it. That makes you a bad advocate.
That makes

0: that makes you a really bad decision maker. You don't have discernment. You don't have wisdom. You don't even have true compassion, because that is what I mean by toxic empathy. It's not that all empathy is toxic. It's empathy that blinds you to reality and morality. This is something that is very widely practiced in Somalian culture. According to the BBC, the most frequently cited reasons for carrying out FGM, acceptance religion, misconceptions about hygiene, a means of preserving a girl or a woman's virginity, making the woman marriageable, enhancing male sexual pleasure. They're also sewing up these girls. And so it's even smaller because they think that this is better for men. It is just so awful. And it also speaks to how Islam regards women.
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0: But the Bible places the responsibility for resisting lust on the person experiencing it. That is one huge difference, again, between Christianity and between something like Islam. The responsibility is not on the object of their desire, the object of their lust. We do have a responsibility separately as women to dress with modesty and to dress with dignity. We are not supposed to dress in a way that is unbecoming of our dignity and honor as women. And there's not a strict rule in the Bible about what exactly that looks like. Modesty, when you break that verse down, which we have before, really is a matter of the posture of the heart. Are you dressing in a way that says, lust after me, look at me, desire me? Or are you dressed in a way that enhances your face and that enhances the natural beauty that God has given you? And I can't give you a strict set of rules for what that looks like, but I think that all of us can take stock of like what our heart is when we're getting dressed in the morning and try to glorify God in the things that we wear. But it does not mean being ashamed of being a woman. It does not mean wearing a burlap sack. It does not mean that our body is something to be embarrassed about or that our hair is something that has to be covered up, because if we don't cover up our mouth and our hands and our hair, then we are responsible for another person's sin. Matthew 5:27-28, you have heard that it was said, you shall not commit adultery, but I say to you that everyone who looks at a woman with lustful intent has already committed adultery with her in his heart. People say, oh, Jesus didn't care about the rules or he didn't care about the law. No, no, no. He actually cared about the law even more than the Pharisees did, because they were paying lip service to the law. He said, no, no, no, it goes all the way down to the heart. If you've even thought in this way, you've already broken the law. 1 Thessalonians 4:3-5, for this is the will of God, your sanctification, that you abstain from sexual immorality, that each of you know how to control his own body in holiness and honor, not in the passion of lust like the Gentiles who do not know God. The Bible also teaches that the human body created by God possesses inherent value and dignity and should not be unnecessarily harmed or desecrated. And by the way, like, God created our anatomy. He created it not only for procreation, he also created it for, within the context of marriage, sexual pleasure. Like, that is a gift that has been given to us by God. It is not something that needs to be taken away from girls and women to maximize male satisfaction. The way that God has already created it naturally maximizes satisfaction for both men and women. That is why marriage is beautiful. That is why sex is a gift. 1 Corinthians 6:19-20. Or do you not know that your body is a temple of the Holy Spirit within you, whom you have from God? You are not your own, for you were bought with a price. So glorify God in your body. That is the mentality when we are getting dressed every morning. We want to glorify God with our body, not draw attention to ourselves, not try to be objects of people's desire, not, again, that that's our responsibility, their sin, but to try to glorify God in our body and the things that we wear. Psalm 139:13-14, for you formed my inward parts. You knitted me together in my mother's womb. Every single part of us was knitted together in our mother's womb. It's not to be desecrated. It's not to be mutilated. I praise you, for I am fearfully and wonderfully made. Wonderful are your works. My soul knows it very well. Finally, Jesus emphasizes the importance of protecting children from harm, while scripture instructs parents to nurture and care for them rather than exploit them. Matthew 18:6, but whoever causes one of these little ones who believe in me to sin, it would be better for him to have a great millstone fastened around his neck and to be drowned in the depth of the sea. And the interpretation of little ones who believes in me, many have said essentially it does mean Christians, but we see elsewhere in scripture when Jesus says, let the little children come to me, for such as these belong the kingdom of heaven, that Jesus was radical and revolutionary at the time in the way that he regarded vulnerable children in a culture that really didn't honor them, especially in the pagan culture, who really regarded them as subhuman, as we've talked about many times. Owen Backey wrote the book When Children Became People, and he talks about children going from being subhuman, being regarded as having no rights, to being regarded as this special class of people entitled to our compassion and our special care, and it's all because of Christianity. It is still true today. That's why moral relativism doesn't work. When you look throughout history, the aberration, the exception to child sacrifice, to child exploitation, to child objectification and prostitution, all of those exceptions have existed, not because of Islam, not because of Hinduism, not because of paganism, but because of Christianity. Everywhere that Christians have gone throughout history, we have said the child sacrifice ends now. The child objectification ends now. Okay, it's not the same as these other religions. The fruit of Christianity has been orphanages, have been the organizations that have advanced the protection of children. That's not to say that those who have identified as Christians have not committed atrocities against children. Unfortunately, that has been true, and that is always sinful and always wrong. But the doctrines of Christianity produce the fruit of child protection and still must today. That's why I'm not going to say, oh yeah, all of these religions equal, wearing a hijab, wearing a cross, all the same thing for kindergartners. That great. That's great, because there's too much underneath that that we know. And we have to say, this is right, this is wrong, this is light, this is darkness. What fellowship does light have with darkness? None. Treat everyone with respect. Treat everyone with dignity. Have compassion for every single child. But having compassion for every single child does not mean accepting every ideology, especially those that harm them. All right. I know that was heavy, and that was a lot. And that was a lot to read into a Miss Rachel post, but I just want you to know that Satan disguises himself as an angel of light, that even things that seem casual, that seem nice, that seem simple, that there's something underneath, there's a worldview beneath statements like that, that Christians have to be really thoughtful in analyzing. All right, now we were going to talk about like two other stories, but now we don't have time to do that because I got so into that particular subject. And so we're going to go ahead and skip to lifestyle pitter-patter with your favorite guest, and that is Bree. Before we get into that conversation, let me tell you about our next sponsor, and that is 7 Weeks Coffee. 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
0: Network. Thanks so much for joining us, our Taylor Swift pop culture celebrity liaison. Were you invited to Taylor Swift's wedding? That's my first question. Were you invited?
7: I signed an ironclad NDA. I can't say anything about it.
0: Okay. So all of this, we'll just have to pretend, is hypothetical. We don't know. She could have been there. Mm-hmm. She may not have been there. But in order to honor your NDA, you'll at least have to just pretend like you don't really know what went on.
7: I'm speculating. Yeah.
0: Okay. So hypothetically, let's look at this invitation. We've got the TNT together in the intertwined hearts. You're invited July 3rd, 2026, Manhattan. Love Taylor and Travis. One night only, early evening, black tie. Apparently, this is the invitation that was leaked. Do you think it is the real invitation? And what do you think about it?
7: I think it is. There were rumors before the wedding that all of the invitations would be watermarked with the guest name. And you can see this one is watermarked with the guest name, so that you would know if they leaked them. And that is the little logo that's been on everything that's been leaked. So I think it's real. And she's probably not thrilled that it was leaked.
0: Okay, Ashish Ferguson decided, I'm just gonna risk it all.
7: You risk it all.
0: And I don't really care because people are gonna want to see this. And maybe he got paid some money by some outlet to leak this. Are there any Easter eggs in this invitation that you noticed?
7: People speculated that it was like painted by her. It matches like the painting in, I forget what it is off the top of my head, but some other thing that she made, like a poem or something she published. But other than that, I don't know if there's anything, any Easter eggs.
0: Why do they care if their invitation gets out?
7: So, yeah. Well, to back up, I think the biggest drama surrounding the wedding in general was it being at Madison Square Garden. That was speculated weeks before the wedding, and it caused a lot of drama because people said that's tacky. I am on record saying I know Taylor Swift, and Taylor Swift would never have her wedding at Madison Square Garden. It just didn't seem very in character. So that was one thing. People were like, why would she want to be right in the middle of Manhattan to get married when all of the attention would be on her? I think now, looking back, I still think it's an odd choice, but I kind of see the desire for control over privacy. I think it's different from secrecy. I don't think she wanted it to be a secret, clearly. I think she wanted it to be private. And when you're in a place like that with high security, it can be private. I think she wanted to release some of these things on her own terms. We still don't have pictures of her in her wedding dress or what it actually looked like inside in detail. And I think that's on purpose. I think she wanted to be the one to release that in her own time. And I respect that. So she probably just, one, didn't want these invitations leaked because she didn't want people to show up and know in advance that that was happening for sure. But two, I think just all the details were under wraps for privacy. So That's my guess.
0: Where would you have predicted that she would have had her wedding?
7: I would have thought she has all the money in the world, right? I would have thought that she would have like rented a private island or something, you know, somewhere completely off the grid.
0: Yeah.
7: I feel like when you have enough money, you could make anything, you could find somewhere private. But I guess that wasn't the goal here. I guess the goal wasn't to go get married on an island. I know we haven't gotten here yet, but as soon as she did get married, Madison Square Garden showed like an image on the outside screens that said just married, said just TNT married, which maybe she could have workshopped a little bit. But that's what showed right after they got married, apparently. And I saw a lot of people who are Taylor Swift fans saying that was for us, which I think is a little parasocial. But to be honest, maybe it was. Maybe she just really wanted people to know as soon as it happened, because obviously, you know, Taylor Swift fans weren't invited. So I think it was kind of a fun thing for people who love her. And I think that was always her plan, was for people to know when it happened. So
0: that sign that we just put up, the Just TNT Married, it's just like black text with a white background. It's giving Dwight, it is your birthday, period, which is kind of surprising.
7: Yeah, she's a writer. She probably could have thought of something a little flashier, but
0: yeah,
7: whatever.
0: Yeah,
7: no one expected anything.
0: Not bad, but that's true. Okay, so we have these pictures that are leaked allegedly by Daily Mail. The first one is full screen 7. And I want you to tell us like what you think exactly is going on. So this is inside Madison Square Garden. I've never been to Madison Square Garden, so I don't really know what it typically looks like. I mean, I'm sure I've seen pictures and videos of concerts and things like that. I know it's a huge concert venue. Yeah. It looks like a created world that you would see at like Disney World or like on Broadway or something like that. It looks like they have fashioned some kind of fake castle. They've covered all of the chairs in beige. There are a bunch of curtains everywhere. They've got some kind of greenery. And then you've got the very well-dressed attendees, guests, filing in this like giant door. This also, Brie, is a surprising aesthetic for me when it comes to her wedding. It's almost like a concert, you know, like something that she would do at one of her performances. What did you think about it?
7: Yeah, it's hard to say without seeing the details, but I mean, I think her goal, she said since she got engaged that she wanted to have a big wedding. Supposedly there were 1,000 people there, approximately. So one, I'm like, well, that automatically you can fit those people in there. I don't know if it looked tacky or not. I can't really tell from that picture, but I feel like it is kind of on brand from what I'm seeing, like her building herself like a little garden castle to get married in. That's like very Taylor Swift to me. And I'm sure it did look beautiful. I think there was some leaked descriptions of it from someone who attended, just like a written description of it. That was like they built a whole garden and kind of like describing the experience for guests. Another thing is, when you have enough money, you can transform any venue into anything you want. So I think people were envisioning like, oh, she's getting married on a basketball court at Madison Square Garden. But she could have made it look like anything in there, and apparently did. So I'm sure it was beautiful. And when pictures come out, I think it'll look a lot nicer than that leaked photo, too. So I don't know. Just seeing her Eras tour, that's I'm true. Like, she has capacity to design something really cool. So I'm sure she did.
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0: I don't know anything about Taylor Swift. And like you said, I'm sure it is going to look very beautiful and very cool when we see the professional photos and all of that. And I'm sure absolutely none of it was cheaply or thoughtlessly done. But definitely, I would have been picturing something like remote somewhere in the world that maybe like no one even knew. I think I would have pictured it more intimate. I don't know why. Again, I'm not someone who like knows her personality. But also, like, we don't know, and this would be a question just for what you think, but how much Travis contributed his thoughts. Like, do you think any part of this is his personality? Did he want to go big? Like, do you think that he had opinions that were weighed at all? Or do you think that this was Taylor Swift's moment and her thing, and she basically drove all of these decisions?
7: She's probably thought about this her entire life. So I'm sure she drove most of these decisions. He is now, I know who he is. I know that he, I mean, his whole personality is like, go big. So I'm sure he was totally on board with inviting 1,000 people and making it as big of a spectacle as possible. I'm sure he didn't shy away from that at all. Outside of that, I don't know that he had any... I don't know that he cared, but I don't know that he had any say in any of this. This seems to be all her. Now, they did get the wedding was officiated by Adam Sandler, which again, odd choice. Yeah. Pretty sure that was his decision, if I had to guess. I feel like she gave him something and he was like, okay, that's it. So that's my guess.
0: Okay. So this is another thing, and I had texted you about this. Adam Sandler, I don't know if he is actually religiously Jewish, probably like secular in most ways, but whatever, he's not a Christian. And I think that Taylor Swift, at least nominally, has called herself a Christian. I assume that the Kelseys were probably raised like in a Christian home. I have no idea if Travis identifies as that. But I thought that like choosing Adam Sandler as the officiant was a signifier that, okay, there's probably no faith aspects or Christian faith aspects interwoven in the ceremony at all, which I just think is interesting because typically when you have people, even if they are kind of secular, but they say that they're Christian, the wedding is the time that they would have Christian elements, that they would have a Christian officiant, that you would have someone that would pray to Jesus, that would like read a Bible verse. But to me, choosing Adam Sandler, who seems like a super funny guy and probably did a great job of officiating them, like it was probably hilarious and fun and all of that stuff. Like that's just a symbol to me of this was probably a completely secular ceremony. What do you think about that?
7: Yeah, no, it absolutely was. But I mean, those of us who have followed her for a while have known, like, she's not a Christian. She's always been maybe nominally Christian at best. And that's only from a couple comments she's made politically, like from her documentary when she was upset that some politician was doing something. Yeah. And she was like, I'm a Christian. I don't. And she's from Tennessee and Pennsylvania. And so those are just things that they say. You know, she's never said anything to indicate that she actually is a believer, and I don't think she cares to. So I don't think either of them were interested in putting on appearances in that regard. And probably almost every guest who is there would have thought that that was weird anyway. So, you know, yeah, I'm assuming it was completely secular. And yeah, Adam Sandler is Jewish, so I don't think he would have done a Christian wedding anyway. So, yeah.
0: Yeah. Do you think that they played Welcome to New York as people were entering?
7: I don't know, but I do know that she walked down the, well, okay, this is alleged. She walked down the aisle to Love Story. So I thought that was kind of funny. Free. Also, they're, I know. Also, I'm she sorry. Handed out.
0: I'm, that's like...
7: It's, I mean, again, it's very Taylor Swift. I feel like she quotes herself a lot. It's very cringy, I have to admit. She also handed out like favors. I think they were like handkerchiefs that had her lyrics on them. I forget the lyric off the top of my head.
0: Yes, maybe we have a picture of that. So it's gonna be forever.
7: Yeah.
0: Okay. Also interesting. Obviously, Taylor Swift knows her lyrics better than I do. But the second half of that sentence, so it's going to be forever or it's going to go down in flames. Not great to put the ellipses after that. Like, okay, interesting choice.
7: Of all the lyrics she could have chosen. Yeah, I don't know that I would have picked that one. But
0: of all.
7: I know. And assuming everyone knows that, too.
0: Right. Yeah. If I know it, then everyone else knows it, too.
7: Right.
0: I do like the handkerchief. I think that's really pretty. And then we have someone who was apparently an attendee who wrote this long thing on X about it, but he deleted it, which I'm like, did you not read that part of the NDA that you weren't supposed to be describing what happened? So just a little bit. I won't read the entire thing because it's long, but he says, it did not look like Madison Square Garden. Immediately upon entry, everything, floors, walls, ceilings, was draped in peach and white. Large blown-up pictures of Taylor and Travis at each age, year by year, from one-year-old to late teenagerhood, were on display. Somehow, magically, someone created an outdoor garden at a lush countryside retreat. Everything draped off, this time in green and white. Real flowers and, I think artificial trees, welcomed 15 rows of maybe 75 or so chairs. They say there were around 1,000 attendees, but surprisingly, it all felt intimate and small. Yeah, it seems like inside that little castle thing, I guess maybe friends and family were all kind of sitting there in those 75 seats. And then the seats around the venue were also occupied by people. Right. Then the party, an even larger stage set of a secret garden that was just exquisite, with 5-story tall lit trees, superb food and drink. I bet the food and drink was amazing. That's what I'm most interested about. I want to know what food and drink was served. An A-list audience, music. And then we also have this statement after the wedding from Taylor's publicist. The bride and groom's wedding ceremony looks have been created by Christian Dior Haute Couture. They are designed by Jonathan Anderson, creative director of Dior Women's, Men's, and Haute Couture collections in close collaboration with the bride and groom, Cartier jewelry. I can't wait to see all of that.
7: I know. Yeah, they...
0: Okay, tell me your prediction for her dress.
7: Oh, I don't know. Here's the thing. I've always loved almost everything she's worn. I just really love her style. Whoever her stylist is, I love. So I anticipate it being pretty elaborate and pretty glitzy. I don't think she would have ever gone with the simple route. But again, I'm like questioning everything because I also said she'd never get married at Madison Square Garden. So who am I to say? I don't know. She also didn't have bridesmaids, which surprised me. And I really thought that she would have. So there's a lot that is different than what
0: she had her brother, right? Her brother was like her best man, kind of.
7: Yeah, her like man of honor. And then Jason Kelsey was Travis's best man, and it was just the two of them.
0: Do you think that there were any celebrities who were snubbed and did not get an invitation?
7: There are rumors that Blake Lively was not invited. I don't know if that's true or not. I know she wasn't at the rehearsal dinner because she was photographed elsewhere. And that was surprising for people because they historically have been really close friends, but all the Justin Baldoni stuff maybe caused a rift. I don't know. And I think that there were some other notable ones too who are like married to her friends who weren't there. But I think that says more about the marriages than it does her being friends with them. So I don't know. I'm sure someone had to get cut out of 1,000, right? She knows a lot of people. But I think Blake Lively was the most dramatic one, probably.
0: Yeah, interesting. I wonder why they would have had a falling out after the Justin Baldoni thing. Because somehow Taylor Swift got looped into that drama.
7: Mm-hmm. Yeah, her texts got, well, leaked is the wrong word. They got released. And so I'm sure she wasn't thrilled about that, but I don't know that that's Blake's fault. Maybe it is.
0: Probably not.
7: For starting it all.
0: Yikes. I don't know. Okay. At a press conference, Zoran Mamdani said that Taylor has paid New York City back for over $160,000 in police overtime. Okay. That's great. Travis and Taylor donate $26 million to charities before the wedding. Among the recipients are several food banks in New York, Los Angeles, Rhode Island, Pennsylvania, Missouri. I think that's interesting. I wonder why they decided that they were going to make those huge donations right before the wedding, if it was correlated at all with the wedding, the space that they were using, the resources they were using, or if that's just something that they decided to do before they got married.
7: So all of those locations are places that they have, well, that Taylor has a house, just many houses. Hmm. And then Missouri is where Travis plays. And so I think they selected places where they've lived or know to donate to. And I'm pretty sure there hasn't been an official statement, but I'm pretty sure the $26 million was kind of like their wedding. They were making a wedding gift, essentially, to these places. I thought it was a really sweet gesture. I thought it was nice that they didn't donate to anything absolutely insane. I'm sure some of these organizations don't do much and are actually kind of corrupt, I'm sure. But I also heard that some of the smaller ones that they donated to were given such a huge amount that they were able to, like, now they're changing the whole structure of how they operate because of how much money they gave, which I think is just really cool. So a lot of like cancer programs and children's hospitals and stuff like that. So I thought it was a nice gesture. And maybe it was for appearances, but still, you know, it's nice.
0: That's nice. Okay, Brie, what else do we need to know? What else do we need to know about Taylor Swift and this whole era and everything that's happening right now?
7: She's gone pretty quiet, to be honest. I don't know what she's cooking up, but she had that Toy Story 5 song, and that's and that's what we're hoping for, is a Taylor Travis baby. She has a whole song about wanting a bunch of kids with him. So I say it's time. And I think it'll be nice. It'll be a nice change of pace that they're getting married. And then after that, they're having kids. It just is like, for someone like her, it feels traditional. And I think that that's kind of nice. So hopefully this year, we'll see.
0: Yeah. Yeah. Yes, we shall see. Robert, thanks so much for taking the time to join us. Could you tell everyone who may not know who you are and what you do?
9: Yeah, thank you, Allie, for having us here today. My name is Robert. I'm a criminal defense lawyer, practiced law for about 10 years. And now we host a live stream on YouTube called Watching the Watchers. We go live every day of the week and we talk a lot about legal issues, legal cases like Tyler Robinson and many others that are out there, Supreme Court news, Judiciary Committee news, things that are going on in the Senate. We like to watch the watchers, keep an eye on our government, and we do it with our background as a lawyer and as people who've been in the game and seeing how this stuff happens firsthand.
0: With your background, what was your biggest takeaway from the preliminary hearing of Tyler Robinson?
9: The entire preliminary hearing was something, I think, new for many people to see on the scale in which we saw it. This is not something that is common in criminal law or in American jurisprudence at the scale that we saw it recently. Normally, when people are indicted on murder charges, we see them go through the indictment process. And if you take a look at some other comparable cases like the Luigi Mangione case, this was the defendant who allegedly shot the CEO assassin in the back in New York. He was indicted. There was a grand jury that was convened. And what that means is this all happened behind closed doors. So the prosecutors present evidence to grand jurors, and the public is not a part of the process at all. It's all in secret, and it's all by design, something that is not accessible. And what happened there, of course, is he gets indicted. And so we get, after that process, a list of charges. He's now continued to be prosecuted, and we advance all the way up through the pretrial proceedings into trial. We saw something a little similar in the Derek Chauvin, George Floyd case, where Derek Chauvin, of course, was convicted ultimately of murdering, killing George Floyd with the knee on the neck that we all saw on video and on camera for basically years. But in that case, we waived the indictment. We waived the probable cause determination. And so he just kind of advanced through this mechanism that we're looking at right now and was then ultimately something that we saw progress through and to trial where we saw a lot of the evidence come out. And so this case is different. In fact, in Utah, when I was looking up some prior cases, the other preliminary hearings that came out of Utah were only 1 to 2 days. They were pretty brief. And the reason for that is because it's just a preliminary hearing. The only thing we're trying to establish right now is whether there is probable cause to bind this defendant over for the trial process. And this is a protection that we have in American law to make sure that if somebody's going to be put through the trial process, it's very grueling. We have a presumption of innocence. And that means we want to make sure that if we're going to put them through this multi-year long process, especially in this case where it's a capital death penalty case, that there is a sufficient basis for the charges. And so we're just trying to establish, essentially, the standard is whether there is a reasonable belief that a crime was committed. We all saw Charlie Kirk get shot and killed, so there was a crime. And then the next component is whether there's a reasonable belief that the person who is sitting in the courtroom is the person responsible for that crime. So it's not even remotely close to the same standard that you see at a trial. And so in many preliminary hearing cases, and Utah is a little unusual relative to other states because this is their default process. They don't go through the grand jury proceedings like other states do. They do this by default. And it was very extensive. It was very intense. We got to see a lot of evidence at this early stage in a way that we don't ordinarily see. Normally, I mean, you could make the argument that even in this case, it was a little bit maybe gratuitous. I think there's reasons for that. But it was long. It was extensive. We got to hear from DNA analysts. We got to hear from some ballistics reports. We heard from multiple officers. We had some cross-examination from the defense. And really, many people are commenting that this could have been something that was handled in a day, you know, even a couple of hours. You could just have a couple of the, you know, bits of evidence come in to say that we've set and met the standard, that there is probable cause. We'll bind this thing over and then advance towards a trial. But what we got instead was a bunch of evidence, a bunch of video, a very intense 5 days. And of course, a lot of people debating what came out of this, what the evidence showed or what it didn't show. And now I think, you know, the question remains, what comes next only in this process? Because we still have a lot of time until this judge is going to make a decision on this. We've got briefings scheduled, and then we're not back until September. And then really the case starts in full. Then we're going to be working our way towards the full trial, which could still be another year or two, maybe longer out.
0: Right. So the strange thing, I think, just to the public, people who aren't as familiar with these legal proceedings, is this preliminary hearing, like you said, maybe not entirely unprecedented. This is apparently how Utah does things. But in my memory, I don't remember this drawn out, televised preliminary hearing in the past for these contentious cases. And it is strange. I've seen a lot of people, I think, mistakenly say, the trial, this is the trial, we're watching the trial, because it felt like a trial. Yes, the jury was absent. There wasn't a jury there, you know, deliberating, but it felt like the real thing. And so tell us why. Why was this so drawn out? Why did this take 5 days? Why did it feel like this was really the defense and prosecution going at it as if it was the real deal?
9: I think there was an interesting line that came out in this preliminary hearing. Somebody said back to the judge, they were quoting him, they said, "Judge, you had said that sometimes you have to spend time to save time. You have to go through a bunch of these motions in order maybe to prevent yourself from having to do a bunch of additional things down the line." And to me, that hinted at maybe if we lay all this out at this early stage, that might shake loose the parties into some sort of a resolution, into some sort of a plea deal. So in other words, rather than having a very short, tight preliminary hearing where we get very little evidence that is released, we can have a much more drawn out process so that people can see what both sides have and what both sides' arguments are, in the hopes that maybe this will not result in a full-blown, you know, 2-3 year litigation process, and it may shake loose a plea deal. Now, that may not ultimately happen, right? We haven't seen a lot of the evidence. In fact, I think we're just really scratching the surface. Even though it was 5 days, I think a trial could easily be 6 weeks, 5-6 weeks, maybe even longer. And so the prosecution was just kind of scratching the surface on a lot of the material that was presented. And there's a lot of depth. It was kind of a broad presentation, but each one of the various components that they discussed can go very deep, and the defense will also respond to that with their own theory and their own case in chief. And we might get, if they want to contest, you know, the bullet as being what actually killed Charlie, then they'll have their own expert witnesses who will come in and respond to these things and present their own case in chief with their own theories and their own witnesses. And so we really didn't get into a lot of that at this moment. And we can, of course, dive into each one of these components. But I also think that there may have been a little bit of a desire from the judge to allow the public in a little bit more on this case. We've seen that when there is no detail about exactly what went down, people will fill in the gaps, right? Nature abhors a vacuum, as they say. And so when we don't know exactly what happened, people will kind of make it up, fill in the gaps and speculate. And this is part of the process. I think, you know, the defense is going to come up with theories. People in the public will come up with their own theories about how this all went down. And that actually can, in some ways, help the system. It can help the prosecution identify what those theories are and what those theses might be about an alternative explanation. And then we have this process where iron sharpens iron, right? It's the adversarial system. The beauty of our process is that both sides come in, they make their best arguments, and then we can whittle down into the truth. But in Utah, things are, you know, a little slow. And as we saw, Charlie was killed in September of last year, and we're just now getting to the preliminary hearing. We're just now sort of seeing some of the evidence that exists. And so if this was not as a long process, if this was very tightly wound and we just had maybe a day or, you know, 6 hours of testimony, then it would still enable that void to exist. And people will continue to fill that void. And I'm wondering if the judge, who is a former prosecutor, is thinking that that might actually jeopardize the case. It might actually create this environment in the media and in the public that undermines Tyler Robinson's due process, or that enables the jury to be tainted to such a degree that he can come back later after the trial and claim that something perverted his rights and would require this whole thing to be done over again.
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0: This is the Blaze Radio Network. Does not find probable cause. I mean, to me, it seems like there is at least probable cause. It seems like a lot more was presented from my perspective. Do you think that there's any chance that he doesn't find that?
9: Very, very, very low chance that this does not get bound over. I think he will find probable cause. I think in most indictments, most probable cause determination hearings, unless there's something very abnormal or something very problematic, like massive tainting of evidence or some major ethical conflict or something, it gets bound over. And the reason for that is because it's just such a low standard. We're not at beyond a reasonable doubt. We're not even at clear and convincing evidence, which are these kind of gradations of criminality or liability in our law. It's such a low standard. It's just, is there a reasonable belief that there was a crime committed? That's obvious. Charlie's dead. And is there a reasonable belief that this person, Tyler Robinson, did it? And if you start to go through the evidence, I agree with you. I think that there was a lot presented. And even past this point, the defense is going to have to really come up with some alternative theories on how to explain a lot of the evidence that was presented, whether it's the DNA evidence, the ballistics, the confessions. Tyler Robinson made, you know, multiple admissions / confessions in the process. We had Lance Twiggs, his boyfriend, testify that he saw a bunch of these things happen in real time. So they'll have their work cut out for them. But I do think that the judge is being very careful about this. And so we'll hear briefings on this. He's actually ordered both sides to process the last 5 days and write their main arguments into two competing briefs. And then we come back in September for oral argument on it. And that's all pretty usual in Utah. And I know a lot of people were upset about that. Even I was thinking, We're waiting till September on this thing. That's just going to enable more people to fill in the gaps and to contemplate over what's happening. But then both sides will present their evidence. The judge will make the decision. And I'm, 99.99% certain he's going to bind it over, because there wasn't anything that the defense presented. And they didn't present a lot. They were just kind of responding to the prosecution's main case in chief that would wreck or shatter the prosecution. And so if the judge is weighing the same evidence that we saw appropriately, I think he's really going to have no decision other than to bind it over. And this case will get back on path for trial.
0: Yeah. One thing I saw people speculate or people say online is that the reason why this preliminary hearing took as long as it did is because the defense was pushing back so hard against the publication or against the release of some of the evidence that the prosecution was bringing forth. So my question for you, especially with your particular background, is twofold. One, do you think that's true? Do you think that the defense's strategy there did lengthen this preliminary hearing? And two, what you think about the defense's strategy overall last week?
9: The defense is doing a

0: exercising his rights. And so they've been starting at the outset in a very, very adversarial position. And then that's not to mention the other strategies that they've deployed. They said that one of the prosecutors had a child who was actually there at the event when Charlie Kirk was killed, and that that warranted a disqualification of the entire prosecutor's office. And we litigated that for a long time. And so people will also ask, why did the preliminary hearing just happen now? Right, we're now in July. Charlie was killed back in September. Why did it take so long? And it's because the defense has been doing this from the very beginning. So they tried to disqualify the entire prosecutor's office by saying that the entire case was biased and prejudiced because one of the main prosecutors had a child at the event. And so therefore, he's not looking at this at a neutral or, you know, unbiased perspective. He's actually, you know, waging war against Tyler Robinson in order to vindicate his child and what the child witnessed and went through. So in other words, he's kind of a victim. So that was litigated for a long time. And of course, the Judge Graff rejected that claim. It's the same prosecutor. They're still on the case. But then there was another back and forth that the defense jumped all over. We saw that there was that report in the Daily Mail, I think is where it started. And then it spread across the internet like wildfire, where they shared the headline that the bullet of Tyler Robinson's gun did not match the rifle. And that was because they got a ballistics report, a forensic exam that came back from, I believe, the ATF. And it didn't exactly say that. It said that the match was inconclusive. So they couldn't connect it back to the rifle. They couldn't disqualify it from the rifle. When a bullet enters a person or hits a target, it is, you know, mushrooms. Many people have seen these photos, may have even seen the photograph in the Tyler Robinson case. But it becomes very difficult to match when the bullet gets so perverted and contorted, kind of blossoms like into a flower, and then you can't match the etchings on the outer jacket of the bullet as it goes through the rifle barrel. And so this report hit the media and everybody was sharing it like wildfire. It's, you know, the gun doesn't match the bullet. So therefore, Tyler Robinson is excluded as the suspect who shot Charlie. Of course, that's not what it said. It just said it was inconclusive. We couldn't exclude it. We couldn't include it. And so the prosecution then, they went out and they started to correct the record. They were also going to the media, I think TMZ and other people, and explaining that's not what the report said. This is what it actually said. And so then the defense latched onto that as well. They said, oh, now you are violating a court order. Now, prosecution, you have breached something that the court ordered you to do. And that's a procedural problem and an error. And so they made the argument that there should be sanctions for that. And they ultimately were sanctioned. But the defense is trying to engineer these procedural exploits, essentially, to say that if the prosecution does something bad, or if there's a bad evidentiary ruling, or if evidence is admitted that should be excluded, that they can then use that as an argument to help their client, which is standard operating procedure in criminal defense law, and, you know, very aggressive and good tactic if you're representing your client well. And they, in this case, when that all happened, they wanted the prosecution to be sanctioned, and they wanted really the death penalty to be taken off of the table. So you can see it by waiting for a mistake to happen, and by exploiting that, you can then come back and make some major claims that are going to benefit your client. And we saw a lot of that happen in the preliminary hearing. We saw that there was a note that leaked out. The handwritten Tyler Robinson note was actually something that shouldn't have been published. It was published. And then after that happened, the defense came out and they said, we want all the cameras turned off now. We want all the audio to be turned off now, and revert back to that original demand that they had at the very outset of the case, which is to lock everything down. So by, you know, kind of being obnoxious and by being very aggressive, they're trying to engineer a tactical win for their client. And that's just good lawyering.
1: Yeah. So they're basically centering their side on, we are protecting his due process rights and trying to ensure that this is a fair, impartial process for him, which, of course, all of us who believe, I'm talking about, you know, myself and a lot of people out there who believe that Tyler Robinson is the guy, of course, we want him to see justice. And it's hard, I think, for some people to think, well, how could you defend someone like this? But we want there to be attorneys who will defend the due process rights of the accused. That's good news for all of us. As you've said multiple times, that is part of our system. But so far, the defense has focused on that, right? They haven't, at least so far, said, hey, like, we don't think that Tyler Robinson is the guy. We don't think our client committed this. I don't even know if that would be appropriate at this point, but it seems like it's more procedural and their argumentation rather than trying

0: trying to prove his innocence, correct?
1: Yeah, that's right. We haven't seen their full thesis or theory of the case come out yet. And there's a couple of different ways that you can approach, of course, a criminal defense case. One is to make the argument that he's factually innocent, that he is not the shooter. He was not on the roof. He was not there that day. He has an alibi. He was at work or he was at somebody else's house. You know, the DNA matches are all just coincidence. You know, it was his gun maybe, but somebody else took it. He was a patsy. There was a body double, all of these things, exploding microphone and so on and so forth. They haven't made those arguments as far as we've seen yet.
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0: And that is just how DNA evidence works. They say things like it is 3 trillion times more likely that this is Tyler Robinson's DNA than someone else. And the defense knows that. So is that just kind of a tactic? Like, I would think that would be more of a tactic for a jury than a tactic for a judge, because the judge understands how DNA evidence works too. But I could see that kind of language working on a jury, that, well, you just heard this witness. It's not 100% that it's this person's right. DNA. So how can you convict a person without knowing for sure? So I think it's interesting that they are already kind of bringing that up right now in the pretrial hearing, which kind of leads to my next question is, do you think that there's going to be a different strategy or different things presented by the prosecution and the defense once they actually get to trial? And if so, what do you think those strategies are going to be?
1: I do think that the prosecution is very likely just going to double down and triple down on the evidence that they've already presented. And so we started to see a little bit of a snippet of that at the tail end of day five on the preliminary hearing. We had a bunch of video that was played. And then at the very end, there was apparently this extra video that was played. They turned the cameras off in response to a sanction based on the fact that that note leaked. So Tyler Robinson wrote, according to the evidence, a handwritten note, put it under his keyboard. That was one of the bits of evidence that was an admission. And so he then texted his boyfriend, hey, look under the keyboard, opens up the note, pulls the note out, reads it. It's a confession, right? This is what I did. This is why I did it. So that bit of evidence shouldn't have hit the public yet. And it did. People got a screenshot of it because the camera just happened to be on when they pulled up the exhibit. So the judge then essentially sanctioned the prosecution at the very end of the hearing. We then saw there were a bunch of people in the courtroom who got to see that enhanced version of the video. And there were a bunch of other exhibits that we just didn't see. And there were other exhibits that were kind of glossed over. For example, in the Lance Twiggs testimony, because it was a preliminary hearing, this was the boyfriend, he was allowed to testify in video form without cross-examination because hearsay is admissible in a preliminary hearing. This is not a trial. And so that will not be allowed at the trial. He's not going to be allowed to just play a video. So they're going to have to bring Lance Twiggs back into the courtroom and he'll be subject to cross-examination. And I think it's going to be ripe for a lot of very aggressive cross-examination. And so putting on the defense hat, Lance Twiggs, if I am with the defense, is going to be one of the main scapegoats of this entire trial because seemingly he was pretty complicit in a lot of what was happening. In fact, he was almost helping conceal a wanted fugitive, right? Tyler Robinson, according to his story, admitted that he did this thing, that he was wanted on the run. And then Lance was helping to keep the whole thing a secret, you know, kind of facilitating the escape of a felon and covering up and concealing somebody who was a wanted person at the time. So he could have been charged with crimes and he wasn't. Instead, he got immunity. And so from the defense perspective, I think they're going to really hammer on that. They did not have that opportunity during the preliminary hearing because it was just a video testimony. But when he's there in person, I think that they're going to try to shred him to bits and to say that everything coming out of his mouth is biased, it's prejudiced, it's something that he's saying just to save his own skin. In fact, he's much more complicit in this. And there is evidence that his DNA was also on a bunch of other items, not to the same degree that Tyler Robinson's was. But they lived together. They were in the same house. You know, they were lovers. And so DNA's all over the place. But the idea that, you know, they're just going to let that part of the testimony stand, I think is not realistic. He's going to come in. And unless Tyler Robinson's theory is still somehow to protect Lance Twiggs, which maybe it is, then I think that Lance Twiggs will be the subject of a lot of cross and a lot of undermining his credibility to make him more complicit in their theory, maybe than Tyler Robinson was. Maybe that Tyler Robinson was acting on behalf of Lance Twiggs. He was, you know, under duress. He was coerced to do this for his boyfriend or something to that effect to mitigate the seriousness or at least the aggravators of the murder charge to maybe beat the, a severe penalty when it comes down to sentencing to make him more complicit than not. And from the defense perspective, we haven't really seen a lot of theory. Like, what is the theory of the case? If it's not a 30-06 round, what is it? If there's another shooter, who is that other shooter? There's other interesting developments. I think in the preliminary hearing that we learned about, there was a gun with a holster in a holster found in the courtyard where Charlie Kirk was shot. There was also a 223 round, I believe, was found on the roof of another building that was accounted for as an officer, rechambering his rifle. And so it spit out another round on the roof of another building. And from the defense perspective, I think that a big part of their argument will be about the absence of evidence making their job essentially impossible, that these other angles were not investigated. And because Tyler Robinson turned himself in, what that did is create this chain of events that ultimately led him to being the subject without an investigation into any other possibilities. And once he was turning himself in, it then stopped the investigation. And so it didn't give them any evidence to exculpate their client. There was nothing else that they could latch onto related to maybe the other round, maybe related to the other holster. Maybe they didn't investigate somebody who looks like Tyler Robinson. Many people are saying there's a body double with a different height that was also walking around campus that day. And the point from the defense will be, we don't know if that is true or not, but you didn't investigate these loose ends. As soon as you had your guy, everything came to a skidding halt. And so we have no opportunity because of your failed investigation to do our due diligence to exonerate our client and, you know, try to create some reasonable doubt around that angle. Well, but then you've got to comport all of the admissions and the confessions against those things. So then you've got Tyler Robinson, who, according to Lance Twiggs, was working on engraving bullets with a Dremel in their household a week before at least the shooting actually occurred. So you've got testimony that will come out saying that this was a kind of a premeditated thing and that Tyler Robinson was involved in it at every step of the way. And then he goes, actually commits the shooting. Then immediately after the shooting, makes an admission to Lance Twiggs in text message saying, I did it. Look, you know, get the handwritten note. The handwritten note is another admission that was at another point in time. Then before he turns himself in, story goes that he sent a message to a Discord group of about 20 people with another admission. Then you've also got Lance Twiggs saying that they met each other after the shooting in person and that Tyler Robinson, again, essentially confessed to him saying, I did it. And was even sad about it, was even crying and almost remorseful and very nervous, kind of doing a bunch of things around the house in order to keep his mind off it. Then you've also got the parents who helped to turn him in. Presumably, we don't know the details about that specific evidence yet, but the parents presumably got another admission. So Tyler Robinson is not being turned in for nothing. He said he had some role in this. And so whether or not, you know, that evidence all comes out, I think, is yet to be seen, but I would fully expect the prosecution to then layer that on top of all of the other evidence, the DNA evidence, the surveillance evidence. I think that the electronic forensic evidence is going to be extremely compelling because you're going to be able to pinpoint his vehicle, track his phone. I think it will rebut the idea that somebody was in the same position, in the same location, texting themselves, two people, two different locations. And it, I believe, is going to corroborate very, closely with where the rifle was found, right? In other words, the cell phone will be on campus. The cell phone will be in the woods. The cell phone will be in a car as he's texting, waiting to go retrieve the rifle. And so there'll be this convergence of evidence from the prosecution side that will be very significant. And the defense will have to go through each one of those and knock them out one by one or have a better explanation saying, you know, maybe Tyler Robinson was drugged in the back of a car or something. And somebody else was moving him around into these locations, but it's going to ultimately come out. We'll see what their theories are, but a lot of that could just be being saved for motions practice and for a trial.
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0: Who do you think we will see take the stand for either side?
1: Well, I think it's going to be a lot of the same people that we saw. I think that two or three big ones, I think, will be Lance Twiggs, as we've already mentioned and talked a lot about. He was not cross-examined. His testimony was cut off. They played a 20-minute video of him, but huge portions of it were fast-forwarded through. And it felt light. It felt very light to us. So I think that he'll be on the stand for quite a long time. And there'll be a lot of questions about what he knew and when he knew and why he was covering up for his boyfriend until it was basically a foregone conclusion. When Tyler Robinson said that he was going to turn himself in, then, you know, it all kind of came to a close. So I think we'll hear from him. I think we'll also very likely hear, I would imagine that the government subpoenas and calls in Tyler Robinson's parents. There's some questions about what happened there, you know, whether or not he confessed to the parents. We would suspect that he did, based on the fact that the parents felt it was sufficient enough to ultimately, you know, turn him into law enforcement. But there was also reporting that Tyler Robinson's mother was responsible for identifying him. Once the FBI started sharing those videos of the suspect who was still at large, she saw the photograph and reportedly thought it was her son. And so she called her son to say, hey, where are you? What are you doing? And I think the reporting was that he responded to her and said that I'm sick, right? So I'm not there. I'm sick. I'm fine. But it wasn't me, essentially. So she could even make that identification. Lance Twiggs could make that identification. He said so in his testimony that he was looking at the surveillance photos and said, yeah, wearing the same pants, wearing the same Converse, wearing the same Hurley hat. And so recognized him by his figure and his clothing. And so I would imagine we hear from the parents. You know, we may also hear from the law enforcement officials. So the parents, father too, you know, sat down with their son, Tyler, evidently. And we're talking to him about this, and they were concerned that, you know, they might be raided soon. The evidence would come back to them at some point. So they called a law enforcement friend who then brought them out and helped to turn them in. And so there's also questions about that story, about, you know, what ultimately happened here. What were confessions that were made, and whether they'll testify and what they'll say, you know, what they'll actually say, whether it is something that implicates their son. You can imagine that's probably the hardest thing that a parent could do, is to take the stand and say, my son told me he did this thing. And then you act as a witness against your own child in, you know, the biggest political assassination of our lifetime. So I would expect them. I think we'll also get a lot of details, you know, DNA evidence that'll come back, all the ballistic stuff. We'll have a lot of that to really unpack. And there are some questions about some of the ballistics. There was some reporting about the ballistics fragmenting. So, you know, a bullet is lead wrapped in a copper jacket. And so once the bullet hits, the jacket kind of, you know, dissipates and breaks off. And it created these other lead fragments inside of Charlie's body. I think the defense will bring their own expert to at least talk about that. I don't know if they're going to want to say something like it wasn't a .30-06 round and it was some other shooter with a different caliber gun. But I think that they will try to attack the ballistic evidence. They'll say that when the, and this is documented in the case, but when the actual bullet jacket was pulled back out, so the, you know, the bullet kind of explodes and turns into this mushroom, it creates these very brittle petals on the back end of the bullet. So when they then put that into, you know, an evidence envelope and transport that over from the medical examiner over to FBI, ATF, there's some documentation that some of those fragments broke off. So it created actually more fragments, and or that there was a receipt of fewer fragments that ultimately came to the ATF. There was some very short testimony about that, that the person who was doing the examination on the bullet and the fragments got less fragments than were originally pulled out. And so chain of custody is really what this boils down to. Evidence gets transferred from one person from A to B, B to C, C to D, D to E. And the defense is looking for things in that chain that are perverted. And if you can make the argument that it was so perverted that some evidence is being, you know, denied or inaccessible or was deleted or covered up, then the argument is you can invalidate that entire chain of evidence. It's fruit of the poisonous tree. It's something that mm-hmm. is suppressible and something that can be precluded. So if that expert from the defense comes in and discusses that, or even before trial, we litigate this out and we say that this is not admissible, right? That's going to be a big win for them. And so I think we'll see a lot of that. We'll see a lot of more motions practice, more litigation in writing that says search warrants were invalid. You didn't have a good basis to go get this cell phone record or the GPS data from the car and so on and so forth. So just kind of slowly knock these things out. But I would fully expect to also hear from the cell phone and the data technicians, the people who are getting the warrants and analyzing the data. Because I think if what the search warrants are saying that they got, if what was received matches what they got, it's going to be very difficult for the defense to overcome some of the location data that very well may put Tyler Robinson, you know, right there, right in the stairwell, right on campus, right over by the woods this entire time. But I would expect to see a lot. We're going to see a lot of additional witnesses, and it's going to be, I think, a very long trial if it gets that far.
0: And we won't hear from Tyler Robinson, correct?
1: Good question. Probably not. We don't generally see defendants testify. That's usually the best advice from defense attorneys to their client. There are exceptions to that rule. If you remember the Kyle Rittenhouse shooting that took place in Kenosha, Wisconsin, I believe. Mm-hmm. He took the stand mm-hmm. and he was ultimately acquitted in that case because he explained himself. He had an alternative theory. It wasn't just that, you know, he's not guilty because he was exercising self-defense. He actually got in front of the jury and got very emotional, cried on the stand, explained his level of fear and told the story through his eyes. And his defense team credited that testimony with the not guilty verdict in that case. Now, I don't know that Tyler Robinson has anything like that to add, right? It's not a self-defense case. It's not like he was running around getting chased down by three different people. But if he's factually innocent, you know, there's really not a lot of downside to having him testify. He's already facing the maximum penalty under the law. They're seeking the death penalty here. So if he can come out and communicate even about the death penalty capital aggravator. So in Utah, the reason it's a capital case is because he committed a murder allegedly, but did so in the process of doing so, knowingly endangered people around him. In other words, that there were kids in the crowd, there were a bunch of people, there was the person asking him the question right before Charlie was killed. And so he's up on the perch, as the story goes, shooting past all of these other people, knowingly creating a danger for everybody else in the arena, in the location. And that aggravates things and makes it capital eligible. So if he wanted to take the stand, for example, and, you know, at least communicate about that point, about that element of the entire prosecution, to say that he couldn't see anybody and he didn't know, or explain that away in some other argument, then that might minimize his capital exposure. But again, I think, you know, that's going to be a difficult one to overcome, because he knew it was a big event. And if you accept everything else is true, that he was walking around the campus that day and he saw the event, he saw what was going on there, you know, it would have been difficult to believe that he didn't know that he was shooting past a huge group of people. But there may be some other reason for him to testify, unless he, and his theory is that I'm not the shooter, right? If he's got a very serious alternative explanation, it might be the best witness to explain where he was that day. If we can't put him in any other location, he may be the only one to explain that and what happened that justifies this argument that it's a body double or that it wasn't him, that, you know, the DNA matches and these things. There's maybe an explanation for that that the defense just hasn't unleashed yet.
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0: This do you think that Phoenix question a lot network. That all of the chatter online about this makes it really difficult to get a jury that really is impartial, that can kind of come in and say, look, I'm just going to see the evidence as it stands and then make my decision based on the arguments. I know that's a big concern that maybe the defense has, but a lot of people who care about due process have.
1: Yeah, it is a very interesting and I think astute question, because ordinarily the answer is it shouldn't, you know, that we shouldn't have a conversation about the case ultimately impact the jury. We had, if you remember, the George Floyd case, where we had video of Derek Chauvin, you know, every single day, essentially for months on end with his knee on George Floyd. And that resulted in a trial. And the judge said we could validly put together a jury. And normally the protections in this process occur in a process called voir dire. So the judge and the defense and the prosecution will all be asking prospective jurors questions about what they've seen, whether they can be fair and impartial. And I, you know, guarantee you that it's going to be very extensive. Lots of questions from both sides. People will be asking, you know, do you watch Turning Point? Are you a Turning Point fan? Did you ever subscribe to Charlie Kirk? Did you ever see a Charlie Kirk video? On the other hand, you know, do you watch Candace Owens? Do you watch these other, you know, commenters about this case? Where are you at politically aligned in this process? And those people will very likely be disqualified, I think, on both ends. Anybody who's overly friendly to Charlie as a victim will likely go. Anybody who's very, you know, questioning about this, the government's case will probably go. And we'll have a lot of unpacking of those issues. Now, that was supposed to protect the case in Derek Chauvin, where we were supposed to make sure that we could go through that process to whittle out any problematic jurors. But that doesn't always work, honestly. The story after Derek Chauvin was convicted was that there was one juror who was not honest or accurate on those forms and didn't actually tell the truth. And there was one juror who actually was found after the trial was over to have been at a George Floyd protest, was actually out there on behalf of George Floyd, and even had a t-shirt on called, you know, like, get your knee off our necks, like a t-shirt that he was wearing. So when he went through the voir dire process, he was asked about all that. And he said, I'm perfectly impartial. I'm perfectly neutral. He got put on the jury. Derek Chauvin, as we know, was convicted and went to in prison for a very long time and has no appellate rights. It has not been able to get any of that reversed on the fact that his jury was very clearly tainted. And we've seen similar patterns in the Ghislaine Maxwell trial. There was a juror who was literally in her jury room who was telling other jurors about his victimhood as somebody who was a victim of sexual abuse. That was on the voir dire list. Have you ever been a victim of sexual abuse? He flies through it. He says no, gets onto the jury. Turns out the answer is yes. Her conviction stands as well. So a lot of these protections sound really great. And like, you should be able to solve this just by asking people to be honest and truthful and accurate. And it should protect everything. But then you see, you know, they slip through the cracks and you have to ask yourself whether or not that ultimately impacted the final verdict. In this case, is the assassination of our time. I mean, it's maybe the most politically volatile criminal prosecution that we've ever seen, especially related to, you know, the death of somebody that everybody knew and had a lot of opinions about. But how do you decharge that in this process? And how do you prevent people from being, you know, dishonest or lacking in truth when they're going through the process? It's going to be some work for the judge to cut through.
0: Right. Another person that could affect the outcome of this case is Erica Kirk, correct? Because Utah has victims' rights. Could you talk about what that could look like?
1: Yeah, I think victims' rights are, you would say, subordinate to the defendant's rights. So the defendant who's currently being prosecuted has, you know, the right to due process, has the right to have the format unfold in a way that doesn't jeopardize him or the actual finding of innocence or guilt. Victims' rights, I would say, will likely come into more play during the plea negotiation process or during sentencing. She has a right to be in attendance at these things. She has a right to participate in the proceedings and to make her voice known as, you know, the victim of a brutal assassination. But more likely than not, you know, we saw this emerge in the preliminary hearing. Her defense team was making the argument that certain things should happen a certain way. And from my read, the judge was saying, thank you for your input, but we're going to go back to the parties who are actually litigating this case. Now, if there is a plea deal, so as I mentioned at the outset, Judge Graf said something like, you know, sometimes you have to spend time in order to save time. So now that all of this has been laid bare, if the defense team is seeking or communicating with Tyler Robinson about a plea deal and they say, hey, we'll take a life in prison deal with no parole if you just give us and drop the death penalty, goes back over to the prosecutor. The prosecutor will then say, let me talk to the victims about this. The victim will then have an input. So Erica Kirk could say, you know, I'm okay with that outcome or I'm not okay with that outcome. Of course, prosecution's offices are generally not bound by that, but it's a nice kind of courtesy so that the victim is a part of the process in getting justice because ultimately it was taken from her. So whether, you know, a plea deal is contemplated or not, I think we'll see. But then, of course, at sentencing, when the judge is now having to flesh out the sentence, I think she'll have a big role in that, in talking about the impact and the harm and the damage this caused to her and her family. And there was a motion just filed by her and her lawyers saying, we also have a right to a speedy trial, right? We have a right to have justice delivered in this case expeditiously. And, you know, that is true, but the real invocation of the speedy trial right is for the defendant. And so in this case, Tyler Robinson has been waiving a lot of those speedy trial rights, right? You don't want to end up in a situation in our legal system where you're charged with a crime and the government just waits, you know, 15 years, like the County Monte Cristo, where you just kind of are locked away forever without any process ultimately unfolding. The defense can waive that speedy trial right. So this thing could take years. Erica Kirk can have her say in that process. And Erica Kirk, I've been really appreciative of her because she's also been making her voice heard in saying she wants all of these opened up to the public. She wants cameras in the courtroom. And her team have submitted briefs to that regard saying, you know, my husband was shot and killed on camera. There should at least be cameras in the courtroom. And so as both sides are kind of duking this thing out, and there was a time at the very beginning where the prosecution was also saying, we may not want cameras in the courtroom. We may want to lock this thing down even more. We were outraged about that. But then I think when Erica and her people come in and they say, we actually want more accessibility, we want more transparency, I'm sure that carries weight for the judge. And so, you know, kind of those things around the margin are all relevant. And I think, you know, Erica has a say in that. But her most recent motion was about really the fact that this thing is going to be settled in September. And a lot of people were outraged about that. They said, we just sat through this 5-day preliminary hearing. What's taking so long? Now we're going to have briefings from both sides. Then we'll have oral arguments future down the line. But then Erica said she wants this to be settled quickly, but she was also essentially in agreement with the judge's decision. So if you look at the final sentence of her motion, she said, we want expeditious ruling on it, but please make it no later than the date you've already scheduled, which I think is September 1st or some early date in September. So she's not asking for things that are, you know, accelerated. Like, in other words, the judge didn't say we're going to do it in September. And Erica, her filing was not that we want to do it in August. It was just, hey, we want to make our position known. Please don't delay it any further than this, because we also have a right for a speedy resolution on this issue.
0: Right. Thank you so much. That was such interesting and helpful insight. We'll continue to track this. We'd love to have you back on in the months to come. Hopefully not the years to come, because I'm with Erica. I hope that this truly is a speedy trial, that it's not justice deferred. So thank you so much for following this, for tracking this, and giving us your perspective from your criminal defense background. Really, really helpful.
1: Thank you, Allie. Really appreciate the time.
0: Thanks. Okay, everyone go subscribe to Robert's channel. We'll make sure to link it in the description of our episode. Thank you so much.

0: Jesus was killed by the Roman Empire for threatening state power. No, the Jews killed Jesus. Well, neither of these statements is exactly correct. We are going to explore this debate thoroughly on today's episode of Relatable, but we've got so much more for you too, answering your theological questions. If you love this show, please subscribe on YouTube, leave us a 5-star review wherever you listen to. And this episode is brought to you by our friends at Olive, making America healthy again, knowing what is really in the food that you are buying at the grocery store. 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Hey guys, welcome to Relatable. Happy Monday. Hope everyone had a wonderful weekend to start off your week. We've got a really amazing announcement. God's eternal plan of redemption is going off without a hitch. Can you believe it? I'm so excited about that. There's so much craziness and chaos going on in the world, and God's eternal plan of redemption is going off without a snag because he is sovereign over all of it. He's never surprised, never taken aback, never looking down and saying, oh my gosh, how did you guys get yourselves into this mess? He is always working out his will in accordance with the perfect plan that was set in motion before time began. Every single one of our days was set for us before any of them came to be, which means we are immortal until God calls us home. So we can be courageous. We can share the gospel boldly. We can obey him boldly. And most of the time, actually every time, that just means doing the next right thing in faith with excellence and for the glory of God, whether that's changing a diaper, sending an email, or some big public act of courage. The Holy Spirit empowers you to do all of those things. The kingdom of God moves forth with the mostly unseen and unsung small acts of obedience. And God uses all of that to his glory and for our good. Now I have another announcement. Tickets for Share the Arrows, our Christian Women's Conference, will be available February 11th. That's just 2 days, on Wednesday. It is the perfect gift for the Relate a Girl in your life, Relate a Bros, your mom, your mother-in-law, your sister-in-law, your wife, your girlfriend. They all need to come to this no-fluff, gospel-centered, worship-filled Christian Women's Conference in Dallas, Texas. It is a one-day conference. It's about 9 a.m. to 5 p.m. You might have a lot of questions. We've got a lot of answers for you. We've got our speaker lineup and all that good stuff that we will be announcing at another time. But $99, that's what the early bird special starts at on Wednesday. That's a limited number of tickets, y'all. Last year, the year before, we sold out those $2,099 tickets within 24 to 48 hours. Last year, I think it was 24. The year before that was 48. So you want to make sure that you are ready to go on Wednesday to snag those tickets. You'll go to sharetheArrows.com. You'll see where to purchase tickets, all different kinds of levels of tickets, but that general admission starts at $99, which is an incredible deal. It's going to be such an amazing day. Also, another announcement for you before we get into the subjects of today's episode. I will be hosting the Republican Texas Attorney General debate on February 17th, the day before my birthday, at 8 p.m. Eastern, 7 p.m. Central. You can watch these sparks fly between these Republican candidates on Blaze TV if you're a subscriber, or the Blaze TV YouTube accounts and X accounts. The reason why this is important, no matter where you live in the country, and maybe no matter where you live in the world, is because Texas, because of the size and resources of the state, really leads the charge for all other Republican states when it comes to lawsuits, when it comes to briefs, when it comes to seeking justice on behalf of its constituents that need justice. And so it's really important. It'll be such a good indicator for where the Republican Party is going, not just under this administration, but in administrations to come. And so this has a real impact possibly on your life. So make sure you tune in next Tuesday, 8 p.m. Eastern, 7 p.m. Central, Blaze TV YouTube and Blaze TV X. All right. Today we are going to get into a very heated debate. If we have time, we'll get into many heated debates, but I wanted to talk about this question. Did Jews kill Jesus. Now, why do I want to talk about this? Obviously, the role of Israel and the Jewish people historically and in modern day politics is a hot topic that is debated and discussed on a daily basis on social media in America today. But the reason why I want to ask this question and answer it theologically is because the other day, I responded to someone, not about this subject, but they were trying to compare Jesus's execution to Alex Preti. They said that, like Alex Preti, Jesus was killed by the Roman Empire for threatening state power. You hear this kind of thinking a lot on the left. It's a very popular stance because they consistently denigrate Jesus from the place of God and Savior and King to this communist activist who was just a cheerleader for all of their political causes. And I responded to this person that no, Jesus was actually killed by Rome at the behest of the Jewish people, but ultimately he gave himself up to death. This was really more of a conversation about who Jesus was, what the Bible actually says about Jesus and his earthly family, to which this person replied, well, I don't believe in the Bible, so I don't care about what you say. She really did that meme of, no, I'm not a Christian and I have nothing but disdain for your beliefs, but if I use them against you, maybe you'll give me what I want. So that's really what the conversation was about. However, I received several messages accusing me in that message of spreading what's called blood libel about the Jewish people. And these people asserted that the Jewish people actually had no involvement in Jesus's death because they didn't have that kind of authority in the Roman Empire. And these were messages from Christians. Others were from some of my Jewish followers. And some of these people accused me in this message of spreading anti-Jewish propaganda. So I just really want to make clear what all Christians believe about this subject if we are to take God's word as authoritative. I don't want to be accused of that, of course, because it's not true. Now, I've been accused of being a pro-Israel shill, and I have also been accused because of sharing these Bible verses or sharing that statement of being anti-Jewish, and really neither of those things is true. I care about the authority of Scripture. I care about the gospel. I believe that is for everyone, and I completely reject this collective animosity that we see rising up more and more, especially on the right, against the Jewish people as a whole. I care, though, about what the Bible clearly states. So let's get into that and then talk about the implications that it has on our belief systems, on our lives, and even a little bit on our politics. But first, we're actually going to define what blood libel is, because I said that and you might have no idea what I'm even talking about. That gives us good context for what's going on. But first, before I get into it, let me pause. Let me tell you about our first sponsor for the day. Very fitting sponsor. It's Voice of the Martyrs. So this is an incredible organization. I've talked about the testimony of the woman who started this organization a long time ago, who lived through communist Europe persecution of Christianity. There's this book that's out right now called Hearts of Fire 2, and it shares the real stories of women around the world who are following Jesus in places that cost them their freedom, their families, their lives. These are not old circumstances. These are not abstract situations. This is happening to sisters and brothers in Christ right now as we speak. And Voice of the Martyrs is the voice of the persecuted. They are carrying the baton that Christian martyrs have passed down to us for thousands of years to give courage, to give resources, to give prayers for those who are facing death and intense persecution around the world for their Christian faith. It's so important for us to remember those brothers and sisters in Christ and for us to lend them whatever support we possibly can. I really encourage you to get a free copy of Hearts of Fire 2. If you go to vomvom.org/Ally, you can get this book totally for free. Be encouraged by their testimonies. Have your heart stirred for those who are being persecuted because of their belief in Christ. Go to vom.org/Ally.
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0: Okay, so let's talk for a second about the history of this term, blood libel. So libel, you guys know, this is written word that is not true. It's reviling in some way. Slander is spoken untruths about someone to bring someone into disrepute. And libel is written word that is supposed to bring someone into disrepute that is also not true. So blood libel is this myth of Jews ritually murdering non-Jews, typically Christian children, to use their blood in religious rituals such as baking Passover or other ceremonies. A very awful accusation. We've kind of seen this trope all throughout history. We don't have any credible evidence of these claims. There were accusations in the 12th century in England. There was a major case in 1475 involving someone called Simon of Trent. Also, this persisted through the 16th through the 19th centuries, despite both Catholics and Protestants dismissing the myth of this practice. And then we had 19th century, there was a revival of new cases of this. 20th century, Nazis really repopularized this myth. And then, of course, the modern day conspiracy theories persist. Now, that is one definition of blood libel, but for whatever reason, it has also been expanded to include this claim that the Jews killed Jesus. Now, this phrase, "the Jews killed Jesus," is indeed used by those who hate Jewish people to accuse modern day Jews of being particular enemies of Christianity. But that doesn't mean that we should deny what the Bible says is true. about the Jewish people of that time and their involvement in the handing over of and the crucifixion of Jesus. So just because there are bad people who use this phrase completely erroneously and to try to collectively condemn a whole group of people doesn't mean that we should run away from what Scripture actually tells us. So that's where I want to spend the next few minutes. What does Scripture actually tell us about the Jewish people at that time and their involvement in Jesus's crucifixion? Because the statement that it was only the Roman Empire and it was the Roman Empire's sole idea to kill Jesus because he was threatening Jewish power, that just doesn't hold up with what we see in Scripture. So in Matthew 12:14, after Jesus heals many who are sick, we read, quote, "But the Pharisees went out and conspired against him, how to destroy him." The Pharisees, if you don't know, were a group of Jewish leaders at the time. We read in John 10:31-33, Jesus had just finished declaring that he and the Father are one. Then we read immediately after that, the Jews picked up stones again to stone him. Jesus answered them, "I have shown you many good works from the Father. For which of them are you going to stone me?" The Jews answered him, verse 33, "It is not for a good work that we are going to stone you, but for blasphemy, because you, being a man, make yourself God." Then in John 11, Jesus had just raised Lazarus from the dead, and some Jewish people told on him to the religious leaders, the Pharisees. And then in verses 45 through 51, they created a plot to deliver Jesus over to death. In verse 47, we read, "So the chief priests and the Pharisees gathered the council and said, 'What are we to do? For this man performs many signs. If we let him go on like this, everyone will believe in him, and the Romans will come and take away both our place and our nation.' But one of them," this is verse 49, "Caiaphas, who was high priest that year, said to them, 'You know nothing at all, nor do you understand that it is better for you that one man should die for the people, not that the whole nation should.

0: nation and the chief priests have delivered you over to me. What have you done? Jesus answered, my kingdom is not of this world. Then we see in chapter 19, 3-8, they came up to him saying, hail, King of the Jews, and struck him with their hands. Pilate went out again and said to them, see, I am bringing him out to you that you may know that I find no guilt in him. So Jesus came out wearing the crown of thorns and the purple robe. Pilate said to them, behold the man. When the chief priests and the officers saw him, they cried out, crucify him, crucify him. Pilate said to them, take him for yourselves and crucify him, for I find no guilt in him. The Jews answered him, we have a law, and according to that law, he ought to die because he has made himself the Son of God. When Pilate heard this statement, he was even more afraid. And actually, after that, in that passage, we won't read the whole thing, but his wife says, I had a dream about this. Pilate is having kind of like a crisis of conscience. He tries to wash his hands of this. Of course, he has a guilty role to play in all of this as well. He is wrestling with this because clearly, the mob of Jewish people are demanding that Jesus be crucified for blasphemy. Some people in my messages said, oh, the Jewish people couldn't have had any part in Jesus's execution because they didn't have that kind of power and their laws actually forbade them from crucifying him in this way. But actually we see in scripture that that was acknowledged, and that is why they go through the Roman Empire to make sure Jesus is killed. And verses 11 through 12, Jesus answered him, you would have no authority over me at all unless it had been given to you from above. He's talking to Pilate. Therefore, he who delivered over to you has the greater sin. So that is coming from Jesus. From then on, Pilate sought to release him, but the Jews cried out, if you release this man, you are not Caesar's friend. Everyone who makes himself a king opposes Caesar. And so Pilate sees kind of what they're doing. The Jewish people are saying, yeah, he's calling himself God. That's against our law. But here's why you should crucify him. He's also calling himself a king, which puts himself in opposition to Caesar. So that was actually the Jewish people's argument at the time, that he was opposing the Roman Empire to try to justify his crucifixion. Also in Matthew 27, we read that Pilate gave the Jewish people a choice between crucifying Barabbas, who is a thief, and we read a notorious prisoner, crucifying Jesus. The crowd demanded that Jesus was crucified. In Acts 2:22-23, we read, men of Israel, hear these words, Jesus of Nazareth, a man attested to you by God with mighty works and wonders and signs that God did through him in your midst. As you yourselves know, this Jesus, delivered up according to the definite plan and foreknowledge of God, you crucified and killed by the hands of lawless men. We also read in 1 Thessalonians 2:14 through 15, for you, brothers, became imitators of the churches of God in Christ Jesus that are in Judea, for you suffered the same things from your own countrymen as they did from the Jews, who killed both the Lord Jesus and the prophets. John 1:11-13, he came to his own, and his own people did not receive him. But to all who did receive him, who believed in his name, he gave the right to become children of God, who were born not of blood, nor of the will of the flesh, nor of the will of man, but of God. However, there's a big however after all of these passages. Now, obviously, these passages are extremely clear, and I could go on and on about the Jewish involvement at the time in Jesus's condemnation and crucifixion. There's a big caveat here, though. I'll get into that in just a second.
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5: Jesus lays his own life down for his sheep. John 10:17-18. For this reason, the Father loves me, because I lay down my life that I might take it up again. No one takes it from me, Jesus says, but I lay it down of my own accord. I have authority to lay it down, and I have authority to take it up again. This charge I have received from my Father. You also probably noticed, as I was reading that passage in Acts 2, when we read that, men of Israel, you delivered up Jesus to be crucified. But we read in verse 23 of that passage that Jesus was delivered up according to the definite plan and the foreknowledge of God. God used lawless people. God used the anger of the mob. God used the power of the Roman Empire to have Jesus crucified, but ultimately Christ, in love, gave himself up for us. Ephesians 5:2, and walk in love, God through Paul tells us, as Christ loved us and gave himself up for us, a fragrant offering and sacrifice to God. Jesus's life, his conception, his birth, his teaching, his healing, his death, his burial, his resurrection was prophesied by the Old Testament prophets, and it was preordained by God. Remember, God's eternal plan of redemption always goes off without a hitch. So one example of Old Testament prophecy that was fulfilled by Jesus's death is Isaiah 53:4-5. I really encourage you to read this entire chapter. Surely he has borne our griefs and carried our sorrows, yet we esteemed him stricken, smitten by God and afflicted. But he was pierced for our transgressions. He was crushed for our iniquities. Upon him was the chastisement that brought us peace, and with his wounds we are healed. And so, Jesus' death fulfilled that prophecy according to God's perfect will. This is also the important part of all of this, is that the gospel is for everyone. John 3:16 reminds us that God so loved the world that he gave his own son, that those who believe in him will not perish but have everlasting life. The gospel is both for Jews and Gentiles. We read in 1 Corinthians 1:22 through 24, "For Jews demand signs and Greeks seek wisdom, but we preach Christ crucified, a stumbling block to Jews and folly to Gentiles. But to those who are called, both Jews and Greeks, Christ, the power of God and the wisdom of God." Therefore, we should not feel, should not express any collective animosity toward the Jewish people. Not only is it anti-biblical, but it also, I have watched, has an inherently, has an inherent property of bringing someone into insanity, it seems. It seems like when people dive into the anti-Jewish conspiracy theories, that they eventually lose touch with all different kinds of reality. It really is not very difficult to hold the biblical position of taking authoritatively and clearly what the Bible says about the Jewish people at that time and their involvement in Jesus's crucifixion, and also realize that all people made in the image of God are equally dead without Christ, and that it is only through Christ that anyone can be reconciled to God, and for us to hope that for all people. We do not hold people today responsible for what their ancestors did 2,000 years ago. That is unjust. We should want them, as we want all people, to know the gospel. We should feel, I believe, a special connection toward the Jewish people, since we share half of the Bible with them and since our Savior was Jewish. We read through Paul, he was the Hebrew of Hebrews. He was the Israelite of Israelites. He was a Jewish leader that was once persecuting and ordering the execution of Christians in the early church. And in Romans, he is talking about the Jewish people and wanting them to know the gospel, to know Christ. He says in Romans 9:2-4, "I have great sorrow and unceasing anguish in my heart, for I could wish that I myself were accursed and cut off from Christ for the sake of my brothers, my kinsmen according to the flesh. They are Israelites, and to them belong the adoption, the glory, the covenants, the giving of the law, the worship, and the promises." So that is our heart and our sentiment that should be reflected in our words, in our attitude. I think that there are kind of two poles here. You've got one side who is so hypersensitive to this that they almost, I'm talking about Christians, they almost will not share the gospel with Jewish people because they've believed this myth that maybe the Jewish people have a secondary or another way to get to heaven, that there is some separate plan for them. And that is just not true. I think about this verse, and you guys know if you've been watching this for any amount of time, this is one of the most difficult parts of what I do, keep talking to you as I'm thinking of the Bible verse and typing it into Bible Gateway. The no other name... Let's see. Okay, Acts 4:12. "And there is salvation in no one else, for there is no other name under heaven given among men by which we must be saved." And so those who are hypersensitive to even what the Bible has to say about the Jewish people, the obligation that we have to try to bring all people to Christ through the gospel, the power of the Holy Spirit, who cannot even withstand the very real passages about the Jewish leaders and Jesus's crucifixion. And then, of course, you've got the other side, who believes that Jewish people today carry all the guilt of Jewish ancestors that were alive during Jesus's time, that they are specifically or particularly evil, and that we should condemn all Jewish people as on a different level of wickedness. That's just insanity and is not at all reflected in the heart of the gospel, in the heart of Jesus, or what we see in scripture at all. So as always, the answer is found in scripture. The balance is found in scripture. The clarity that we are looking for is found in the Bible. Now, I've talked a lot about my views on the end times, eschatology, Israel's involvement in biblical prophecy, what I believe about that. I've talked about dispensationalism. I'm not a dispensationalist, versus historical premillennialism. And I've talked about what I believe about my view of Israel politically and just practically on various episodes. You can go back, you can watch those episodes. What you will find is that neither of the accusations about me that I'm some unconditional pro-Israel shill, $7,000, blah, blah, blah, blah, or the other side that, oh, you know, my beliefs as a Christian are somehow anti-Semitic, neither of them is true. And I just try my best as fallibly, but as diligently as I can to seek answers in scripture. We've got other questions from you guys that I want to answer. These are questions that I've gotten a few times, but hopefully we'll add clarity to the things that you guys are thinking about. Hopefully we'll have time to get through those.
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5: Let's go through some of the questions that you guys have. We're going to be talking about, if we have time, Nephilim, but then also this question that I get all the time, every time I put up a question box. And for some reason, every time I did an interview with Charlie Kirk, he loved to ask this question because he knew what I was going to say, but he loved for me, I guess, as a Christian woman to answer it. And this is the question: can women be pastors? Can women be pastors? And the short answer is no. No. We read in 1 Timothy 2:12 through 14. Context is important. He is speaking within the context of talking about the orderliness of the local church. I do not permit a woman to teach or to exercise authority over a man. Rather, she is to remain quiet. For Adam was formed first, then Eve, and Adam was not deceived, but the woman was deceived and became a transgressor. And so really what we're reading here is he goes all the way back to creation. Some people say, oh, it was because culturally at the time there were women in church who were shouting in church. Yeah, clearly that's a problem. That's still a problem that just happened in St. Paul with that BLM woman who was coming into the church and yelling. So yeah, this directive would have been great for her. Woman, be quiet in the church. But really, it's in general. He goes all the way back to creation. And whenever we see anyone in scripture in the New Testament go back to creation, that tells us that this is grounded in something that is unchanging. For example, in Genesis 9, when God commands the death penalty for a murder, he goes all the way back to the creation reality that man was made in God's image. That is still true today, which is why I believe we should still give the death penalty for murder. When Jesus is talking about the definition of marriage and gender, he's answering a trick question about divorce from the Pharisees in Matthew 19, 4 through 5. He goes all the way back to the beginning. Have you not read? So this tells me that he is going all the way back to creation, that this is something that is still true today. Adam was formed first, then Eve. Adam was not deceived, but the woman was deceived and became a transgressor. We can debate what that actually means, but the simple fact that he goes back to Adam and Eve tells us something really important. So the question is, what can women do biblically? Women are encouraged to teach other women and to teach children. Titus 2, 3 through 5 paints a beautiful picture of this, that women are to love their husbands. They're to love their children. They're not to be slaves to much wine. They're to be self-controlled. They're to be pure. They're to be working at home, kind, submissive to their own husbands, that the word of God may not be reviled. So that's really a testimony to people. Likewise, urge the younger men to be self-controlled. So self-control seems to be something that is really important for all demographics, but especially these younger demographics. Also, we read in 2 Timothy 1:5, I am reminded of your sincere faith, a faith that dwelt first in your grandmother Lois and your mother Eunice, and now I am sure dwells in you as well. Women should know the word. We should understand it. We should be able to teach it. We are primarily called to be instructing women, instructing children, discipling them, raising them up, equipping them in what is good, right, and true. These are honorable roles. And something that I say is capability does not equal calling. Obviously, I can talk. Obviously, I can explain things. I like to communicate. I love the word of God. I love breaking things down, but I am not called to be a pastor in a local church. I am not called to preach in a pulpit in a local church. That is not my role. That is not any woman's role. The pastor is supposed to also not just be a preacher and understand the word of God. He is also to be a shepherd, someone who is to protect them from the flock. And I just think about, again, that catastrophe in St. Paul with City's Church, and you had Pastor Jonathan Parnell taking the heat, going out front for his community and his church, rather, and making sure his congregation was okay, and kind of going to battle very quickly with Don Lemon there. That is a masculine role. That is a manly role. And he fulfilled that role very well. But that is the distinction there, that women are called to teach in certain contexts, but not in leadership in the local church, exercising that authority over men. Okay, next question that I've gotten a few times, and we are going to look to the wisdom of my friend, scholar Wes Huff, and answering the question, what is the book of Enoch? And he's written a lot about this, and this is his area of expertise. And he explained on Instagram, because this question is so common, that the book of Enoch is made up of writing that is not considered to be in the canon of scripture. It's never been embraced by most Christian and Jewish traditions as part of the divinely inspired canon. Some Ethiopian Orthodox traditions have, but not most Christian traditions. It's considered an ancient Jewish apocalyptic text. It is attributed to Enoch. If you remember Enoch in the Bible, we were just reading about that in our own Bible time. He's the great grandfather of Noah. This is considered to be not actually written by the person that it's named for. It describes the rebellion of angels called watchers who descend to the earth, mate with human women. This sounds a lot like Genesis 6 and the Nephilim that we read about there. That's another question that I got, actually. But in the book of Enoch, these wicked giants led to widespread corruption and violence that prompts God's judgment through the flood. Enoch receives heavenly visions and journeys, learning cosmic secrets such as the movements of the stars, heavenly bodies, as well as moral teachings on righteousness versus wickedness. And the book includes apocalyptic parables that in dreams that foresee the final judgment. the punishment of the wicked and fallen angels, vindication of the righteous, and the coming of a messianic figure, often linked to the Son of Man. And so that's why people are so interested in it. And we'll actually put up a picture that Wes Huff used to kind of explain what it is with the Book of Visions and the parables. And there's a reason why people are so interested in this and all kind of non-canonical books, because it feels like you're uncovering a secret that maybe someone didn't want you to know. But there is good reason why the books that are not included in the 66 books of Scripture are not included. And actually, we are planning to do an entire episode about how the 66 books were chosen and canonized. It certainly was not arbitrary. And so Wes Huff's position is that these non-canonical books can give us interesting answers to things, even if they are not divinely inspired, or at least that's how I've heard him talk about many of these texts. And so I don't think it's bad to read the Book of Enoch. Personally, that's my opinion. I don't think it's bad to read some of these other books, but we should just do that with care and understanding why it was not included, why it was not referenced by Jesus, why it was not referenced by any of the New Testament apostles, and take it as it is meant to be taken. Okay, that's kind of a very concise, abbreviated answer on that. We could do a whole episode on the Book of Enoch and some of these other books. There are unanswered prayers, this next question asker says, that have left her feeling very angry at God. And for that answer, because that's a totally common, very normal, understandable question, and I want to make sure that I answer that correctly, and we'll go to 2 Corinthians 12 to answer that one. Let me pause, tell you about our next sponsor for the day first, and that is Every Life. 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
5: Unanswered radio prayers network that leave us feeling angry and bitter at the Lord. I will not pretend to know what you are going through and to just say, well, you can quickly pray it away, or it's going to be okay, or the Bible says this. Of course, I'm going to go to scripture, because the word of God is sharper than any double-edged sword. And in the word of God, we find all that we need for godliness and contentment and satisfaction and wisdom. However, I do just want to acknowledge that your circumstances could be so much bigger and more difficult than something that I have gone through. So I don't want it to sound like I'm not able to relate to you, or that I'm just dismissing or minimizing your problems. Some of you are going through such great betrayal and pain that very few people have ever gone through. And I just want you to know something for sure, that I might not understand it. Maybe I can't empathize with every feeling that you have, but we have a great high priest who was weak bodily here on earth, and who has gone through every emotion that we have gone through, has been tempted in every way, yet was without sin. We don't serve a high priest who is unable to sympathize with our weaknesses. He's able to sympathize in every way. He is also the God who sees you. He is the God who knows you. He knows the depths of your heart, the depths of your pain, who did what, who said what, who is right and who is wrong. And he is with you completely, unconditionally. If you are a Christian, you have the Holy Spirit dwelling inside you. And one day there will be no more pain, no more betrayal, and no more sickness, no more sorrow. That is what we know for sure. But it's also a comfort to know that those who are so close to the Lord in the Bible, the greatest missionary to ever live, Paul, that he also wrestled with this, that he also wrestled with feeling like, gosh, I'm asking God to do this thing for me, and he hasn't done it yet. This is from 2 Corinthians 12. So to keep me from becoming conceited because of the surpassing greatness of the revelations, and for context on the revelations, you can read the whole passage, a thorn was given me in the flesh, a messenger of Satan to harass me, to keep me from becoming conceited. Three times, Paul says, I pleaded with the Lord about this, that it should leave me. But he said to me, my grace is sufficient for you, for my power is made perfect in weakness. Therefore, Paul says, I will boast all the more gladly of my weaknesses, so that the power of Christ may rest upon me. For the sake of Christ, then, I am content with weaknesses, insults, hardships, persecutions, and calamities. For when I am weak, then I am strong. So right there, we see a really beautiful and I think comforting picture of why sometimes God does not answer our prayers in accordance with what we want, because he is so much, as we talk about a lot, more concerned with our persisting holiness than he is our superficial or temporary happiness. And ultimately, he knows where real joy and satisfaction is found is through our sanctification. That is that process of holiness that is always happening in our lives as Jesus strips us of ourselves, our selfish desires, our sins, our pride, our bitterness, our anger to make us more like himself until we get to glory. He knows that's where our true contentment is found. And so sometimes he doesn't answer our prayer to relieve us of something, to relieve us of a source of anxiety, relieve us of sickness, to heal us. You'll hear a lot of the prosperity gospel mongers tell you that you have a right to physical healing. You have a right to wealth. You have a right to comfort, because what father would allow their children to be sick or to be poor or to not get the promotion? That is such a wrong depiction of who God is. God the Father, who is love, who is perfect, foreordained his son to die a gruesome death on a cross that he didn't deserve to die. So of course, he will allow us to go through horrible things here on earth to accomplish whatever he wants to accomplish. That's not something that's easy for me to accept, by the way. So I don't want you to think that I'm preaching this from a place of having that figured out or just accepting that with gladness. That's really difficult. I mean, that's part of living on this other side of eternity, but that is also the hope that we have in Christ, that one day we will see perfect justice and happiness and peace and wholeness. Understandable to feel a bit of anger at God, but just remember, go back to Job. Job might be a really good book for you to read in its totality right now. When Job lashes out at God, when he just starts to break a little bit and he starts to question God and why he ended up where he was, God answers him out of a whirlwind. I hear a lot of people say, it's fine to shake your fist at God. He can handle it. It's fine to be angry at God. Sure, he can handle it. God is not fragile, but I'm not so sure I would encourage people in that direction. Like, we see that God puts Job in his place by reminding him who he is, that he is creator, that he is king, that his wisdom and power surpasses everything. And who are we to question his will? Sure, can he handle our sadness? Absolutely. But just be careful in your anger and in your sadness not to sin or question the sovereignty or goodness of God. That's exactly where Satan wants us. Another question. This might seem a little silly, but a lot of people actually have this question. Is our spirit gendered? No, nothing in scripture points to this idea of our soul and spirit possibly having a separate gender from our biological sex. Actually, if you remember my Jubilee debate, I went back and forth on this with someone sitting across from me. I was supposed to be talking to 20 liberal Christians, and her justification for transgenderism was that someone could have a gendered spirit. And I said, oh, I don't think that we see that in scripture at all. That's not a Christian belief. And she said, well, I'm a part of the Church of Jesus Christ of Latter-day Saints. And so I don't know if this is a tenet of Mormonism. There is definitely a different belief about the spirit and what it is, different belief about eternity, different belief about Jesus, different belief about time past, different belief about heaven, all different kinds of things that are so far out of the orthodoxy of any denomination of Christianity. But certainly I thought that that was an interesting assertion that I have not heard other Mormons, by the way, believe. So I can't say every Mormon believes this. You also hear this from New Age people, from secular people, to justify transgenderism. No, we see in Genesis 1 that God made us male and female. Sex is a biological reality. I really encourage everyone to read Love Thy Body by Nancy Piercy. She talks about this philosophy of dualism, how it's led a lot of people astray to separate the spirit from the body and to say the spirit has the authority over the body. That's not true. God cares about the body. It's a temple of the Holy Spirit. Now, the next question is, why is exegesis better than eisegesis? And this is the last question that we will answer. You've probably heard me talk about exegesis versus eisegesis before. before. Exegesis originates from the Greek word, correctly, exegiomai, which means report or explain or describe. So this is the process of drawing meaning out of a text to understand and convey its original intent. That quote is by Dr. Bob Green of Grand Canyon University College of Theology. Ligonier Associate Editor Kevin Gardner explains it like this. In our day, we often hear that no one's point of view is to be privileged over another, that no one has a monopoly on truth, and that everything ultimately is a matter of opinion. This view is even applied to scripture, to the point where the meaning of the Bible appears to be up for grabs and infinitely malleable. But the Reformed tradition, for those of you who don't know, I'm a Reformed Baptist, have episodes on what that means, has consistently rejected this view for the simple reason that scripture is the word of God and God cares about how his word is read. Ultimately, scripture must be read as God directs. So there's a very methodical way to read scripture in a way that pulls the meaning out of the text rather than reading meaning into the text. So exegesis, reading the passage word for word, in context, with historical context. I think footnotes in the ESV Study Bible really helps to understand if a literary device is being used, to even understand the original Greek and Hebrew. They're really easy books to help you figure that out. And then to say, okay, what does this mean? What does this mean in light of scripture? What does this mean in light of history? That is how we pull meaning out of the text. Eisegesis is reading meaning into the text. So that is like, oh, if I want to try to find a verse to justify homosexuality, someone could look at 1 John 4:8, God is love. Oh, well, God is love. Love is love. And if God is loving, then that means that he wants me to love however I want to love. There's all different kinds of ways that you could read meaning into a text. Philippians 4:13, I can do all things through Christ who strengthens me. That means God's going to give me the power to make this soccer goal this afternoon. But when we do that, we actually cheapen scripture and we elevate the God of self over the God of scripture. We make ourselves gods. And that, of course, leads us into all kinds of idolatry and the affirmation of sin, which, of course, leads to death for us. So as Protestants, we do believe in relying on theologians and on good, solid teachers that care about the word of God. But we do believe that scripture is the ultimate authority because it is the only infallible and inerrant source of truth that we have. So when you are looking at a church, when you are trying to decide which church you want to go to, you want to make sure that you are going to a church that has a pastor that studies, preaches the Bible word for word, that is telling you what scripture means, how it points to Jesus, how it points to God's glory. Yes, how it applies to you and the sins that you need to repent of, the actions that you need to take. But they are handling the word of God very carefully, not some big grand show that really makes it all about you or is really just like a motivational speech with Bible verses added in here and there. That church is ultimately going to waver when times get tough. That is not a true shepherd of the flock. That is a shepherd that is allowing wolves into its congregation. And so that is what we all try to do to the best of our ability, is to exegete scripture, pull meaning out of scripture rather than putting our own meaning into scripture. All right. We got so many other things that we could have talked about today. As always, we have a whole other segment that we could be giving you. I'm shout out to producers and researcher for Relatable. They do such an incredible job of working so hard. And sometimes right before we're about to record, we say, actually, we want to talk about something else, which can make things difficult. However, they are awesome. And we always end up using the research in one way or another. So we will be back here on Wednesday, maybe talking about those things or maybe talking about something entirely. Who knows? Things move fast. Thanks for listening to and watching Relatable. If you love this podcast, leave a 5-star review wherever you listen and subscribe on YouTube. We will see you back here on Wednesday.
8: LeBron James has a GOAT, and it's not Michael Jordan. LeBron James revealed this yesterday when talking about who his inspirations are. To some degree, it's Michael Jordan, but his real GOAT is Jay-Z. And of course, if you know me, I got a problem with that. But I also have a problem with Michael Jordan for LeBron James choosing Jay-Z, a rap music mogul, as his GOAT. Some of that blame falls on Michael Jordan. We'll discuss that today on Fearless.

0: I want to start by reading what LeBron James said yesterday and why I'm calling him Big Simpin'. Let me start there with Jay-Z as his GOAT and what he had to say about Michael Jordan and Jay-Z. I say Michael Jordan was my biggest inspiration as far as basketball, but I never got an opportunity to hang with him or talk to him or whatever. But Jay is like my big brother. He's the one who's given me so much game and has taught me so much. I'm always thinking about him anytime I'm doing something business-wise or making a decision or whatever, thinking like, is this going to make him proud? Because he gave me so much game as a 16-year-old kid. And that's LeBron James talking about as a 16-year-old, he and his crew, Maverick Carter, these guys got to hang out with Jay-Z when LeBron was just 16 years old. And that's when Jay-Z sunk his hooks into LeBron James. That's when Jay-Z started establishing his influence. This is the role that Jay-Z plays in American culture, and particularly in Black American culture. He is the inspiration. He is the big influencer. He is the GOAT. But LeBron said something else that was very interesting there. He said that he never got a chance to meet, sit down, and talk with Michael Jordan. And you can blame that on LeBron James, or you could say, hey, does Michael Jordan play a role in this? Is it any part of Michael Jordan's responsibility to be a mentor to LeBron James? Because if you don't reach out, if you don't establish that relationship, you're leaving LeBron James to the wolves. And Michael Jordan, and even though he came up in a different era, but he knows basketball. And he should have recognized, in my view, at some point, maybe not when LeBron was 16, maybe not when LeBron was 18, maybe by the time LeBron is 22, 23, and he's clearly the biggest deal going on in the NBA and going on in basketball and in sports, at some point, I feel like Michael Jordan kind of owed it to LeBron to reach out, to establish a relationship, to try to be an influence on LeBron James. It's a strike against Michael Jordan, in my view, that he has not chosen to establish a relationship. I don't know the details of it. Hey, maybe Nike didn't want these guys as friends, as mentor, mentee. Maybe they wanted a rivalry. I don't know. But my initial reaction when LeBron James is talking about, when I think about anything that I'm doing, I want to make LeBron, Jay-Z proud. That really struck me, and it really made me sad that LeBron James is representative of a lot of young Black men in the society, and hell, maybe even some white kids, that Jay-Z is basically their Jesus Christ. Because LeBron, in a proper mindset, LeBron, if he had known his father, his earthly father, perhaps someone would have introduced him to his heavenly father, and LeBron James at age 41, 42 wouldn't be talking about, hey, I'm hoping that my actions make Jay-Z proud. He would be talking about, I'm hoping my actions make Jesus Christ proud. Or at the very least, he would be talking about, hey, man, I hope my actions make Michael Jordan proud. Jay-Z is a cult-like, an occult-like, do-what-thou-wilt-like, Aleister Crowley type, influenced by the occult, the satanic agenda. There's pictures and information about Jay-Z and spirit cooking and his relationship with what's her name, Marina Abramović, Hollywood's secret goddess, satanic goddess. That's Jay-Z and her. LeBron James is taking his cues, his lead. And look, that's kind of interesting. For those of you that are just listening and can't watch, we just showed a picture of LeBron with Marina Abramovich, and all of his hair is cut off. And now he is here later in life as G. Craig Lewis, wearing the hairstyle of one of these African satanic warrior type figures. And so LeBron James, if we're wondering why, here we are, whatever, a week or two into free agency, and LeBron James is still addicted to attention, still dragging out his free agency decision, still milking it for every bit of publicity that he can. Why is he still doing that? The NBA, Adam Silver has acknowledged, they can't start formulating their schedule until LeBron James makes a free agency decision, their television schedule, their overall schedule, until LeBron James starts, until he makes a decision. Adam Silver quoted yesterday, we have to finish the schedule, and where LeBron plays affects the schedule. It will influence how we set the schedule, opening week, Christmas. So I need him to make a decision. LeBron James has a different agenda. He wants as much attention as he can get. That's the rap music version of basketball. That's LeBron, still an attention whore at age 41, 42, something he should be beyond. But when your GOAT, when your mentor, when the person you're hoping to make proud of your actions is Jay-Z, let's don't be surprised that LeBron James is going to milk this for all that it's worth. LeBron's not evolving. LeBron has the wrong role model, the wrong mentor. And I know that's difficult for many people to hear, because Jay-Z is such an idol, such an icon in this very secular world. But if you're wondering why athletics, professional sports, seem so chaotic, seem so diminished, the athletes themselves, I've talked about it many times, that the athletes used to sit at the top of the American food chain in terms of cultural influence. From Joe Louis to Muhammad Ali to Michael Jordan to Joe Montana, to go all the way back to Jack Johnson. But now, rappers, people that do profane, nursery school, sexually perverted rhymes, they're at the top of our culture. This, if you've ever wondered why LeBron James could never catch Muhammad Ali, his cultural influence, why he can't catch Michael Jordan's cultural influence, it's because he surrendered to the rappers. Jay-Z is at the top of his food chart or food chain, or Jay-Z is the ultimate in LeBron's mind. Do you think Muhammad Ali thought that some singer was more important than him, had a bigger cultural influence than Muhammad Ali? No. And obviously, I disagree with Muhammad Ali's religious choice. But Muhammad Ali surrounded himself with serious, thoughtful people, smart people. Not degenerate, ignorant, sexually depraved rappers. I mean, just imagine everything that's gone on with P. Diddy and the rap community, everything that's been exposed about how the occult controls the music industry in Hollywood, and you would still say, hey, Jay-Z, that was the person, that's the person I'm trying to make proud.
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0: We're this going to, is the Blaze Radio discuss Network. This in a bit more detail with former NFL running back Larry Johnson. Larry Johnson obviously played with the Kansas City Chiefs and was one of the best running backs in the NFL over a 3 or 4 year stretch. He was someone that was mentored by Jay-Z early in his career. He was someone that would throw up the, what is this? Some kind of hand signal for Rockefeller or Jay-Z. Larry Johnson's been on the show before, but I couldn't think of anyone better to further this conversation and have this conversation with than Larry Johnson. And so, Larry, I'm going to reread this quote from LeBron James, and I just want to start there with you reacting to what LeBron James said and what your initial take on this would be, because mine is like, hey, Mike has kind of let LeBron down here. Mike should have established a relationship, and maybe he would have more influence over LeBron James than Jay-Z. But let me reread the quote. I say Michael Jordan was my biggest inspiration as far as basketball, but I never got an opportunity to hang with him or to talk to him or whatever. But Jay is like my big brother. He's the one who's given me so much game and has taught me so much. I'm always thinking about him anytime I'm doing something business-wise or making a decision or whatever, thinking like, is this going to make Jay-Z proud? Because he gave me so much game as a 16-year-old kid. Larry, your reaction to that?
6: I mean, it's kind of cringeworthy when you step back and understand the business tactics of Jay-Z. I mean, obviously with the whole Brooklyn Nets, he didn't have a large stake in that team. He had maybe, 1%? But the reason why they used him is because Barclay was going to set up shop around black neighborhoods. And in order way to, you can get that stadium done, because you had to encourage black residents to move

0: however that wants to be used. Now, there is really no real businesses that go on with Jay-Z and LeBron. I mean, really, not real business. Like, real business is done with people who don't need partners, who don't need people in your pockets, don't need to tell people, hey, you can't have your hair like this. You got to look like this. If you look at LeBron's people, like Maverick and Rich Paul, go to an article in GQ 2019. You'll see an article about Rich Paul that he is the broker of the year, and he's sitting in a chair with his thumbs in the pyramid. Now, if you can connect the thumbs in the pyramid to Jay-Z hands in the pyramid to LeBron's pyramid at the New York Yankees stadium tour or concert, you know it's all based on somebody being controlled by an organization. And the only way you can get successful is being controlled. That's the only way. I have not seen a billionaire need to throw up hand signals. I never seen a successful athlete needing to throw up different hand symbols before a game and give an homage to somebody who's predicted to lose in the scriptures. Like, it doesn't make sense. So anything that comes from that, out of showing that symbolism, it's not really successful. So I can understand why he will call him his big brother, because you're saying that you are yoked to somebody. You're in a covenant with somebody. That's what that really means. I mean, this like his school. His school isn't doing really well. It's not educating young black kids. They can't seem to pass tests. And one of it they struggle with is math. So, like I say, you follow the breadcrumbs of this occult and know their closeness with children. It already sets Jay-Z back a little bit, because this is like the umpteenth time that I'm hearing him around 16-year-olds or 15-year-olds or teenagers, not just males and not just females, but now males. So him saying that he's been his big brother since 16 sounds like what P. Diddy was to Usher.
1: Or Justin Bieber.
0: Oh, Justin Bieber.
1: Wow. So unpack, because you confused me for a brief moment. Mm. When Jay-Z and LeBron, and you're basically saying his relationship with LeBron at age 16 is inappropriate.
0: I would say so. Yes, I would say so. Like, what do you need to groom this kid for? Like, LeBron really didn't need any big brother or business partner. They brought things to him and said, we would like you to do this. It would be beneficial if you did this, but they need to create an image that this is a organically black grown successful business with businessmen. So if you knew who really was behind LeBron and Jay-Z, we would never touch LeBron or Jay-Z. If we truly know who was really running them, we wouldn't touch it. And this is the reason why they give us blackface or reverse blackface with LeBron and Jay-Z and these business ventures. It needs to seem that we are able to attain to this level by ourselves organically. We just need to be successful in one thing. And then from there, we can make all the decisions we want. And that's never been further from the truth.
1: So the reason I'm having you on and why you're such an expert on this is because at one point in football, you were a LeBron James-like figure, and you initially fell in with Jay-Z and Rockefeller. How did that happen? And I know you've told the story a million times, but just for our audience's sake, how did that happen? And then how did you fall from underneath that spell or get away from that association?
0: My association was really weird to think of it. I had a clothing store in State College, Pennsylvania, near Penn State, called 527. Obviously, I wore number 5 at Penn State and 27 with Chiefs. And one of our biggest suppliers was Rockaware. And this is even before I even met them or were around them. So they say, hey, you should come out to the Magic show. They do like a clothing show of the upcoming seasons of these clothing lines in Vegas. So I went there. And that's when I first met them. But they were already selling me to Dame Dash with Pro Kids and Rockaware, which they were going to have the athletic apparel line, Team Rock. So it was just two football players at the time. It was me and Jonathan Vilma. I just happened to be close to New York. So I was always around New York. I lived in Long Island City with my then fiance. And that's how that relationship built up. So I went from, when Jay and Dame split, I went from Team Rock Pro Kids to Rockaware and S. Doc Carter. And of course, paying me to wear his S. Doc Carter cleat when Reebok came with that short and brief line. So that's how the relationship started. And ever since then, I came around every once in a while.

0: I really wasn't like I said, like Maverick and Rich Paul, when they were around him, they were like groupie teenagers. Like, they were so happy. Me, I was always quiet around them. I didn't say much. I hung out more with the bodyguard Julius more than anybody else, because at the end of the night, when Jay would go home to be, or they would separate, we were always around the people who worked for them. So that, me, it was either the personal assistant or her right-hand woman or Julius. So that's who I was around. But our relationship really didn't go into the occult like that. Now, I thought that throwing up the Rockefeller thing like this, no, I thought all that was just based on the record company. I didn't know anything about Freemasonry, Prince Hall Freemasonry, Zionism, any of that. I didn't know about none of that. I thought that, okay, he's paying me $25,000 for Rockaware to go out there and represent. And that's what I was a brand ambassador on the football field. That's as far as it went with me. And obviously, when I stepped back, people were telling me, hey, did you know that what you were throwing up is tied to the occult and masonry? I said, no, I did not know that. But when I started going into the music industry and understanding who controls it, the symbolisms that associated with it, that's when I started to turn and change around 2019, 2020. And I started coming out and saying, okay, I was dumb for doing this. I was ignorant because I didn't know I was doing this. So let me clean it up by warning other young football players that this is what comes with being in that limelight and that attention. Now, the only reason why I wasn't brought into these oaths or that covenant, because I showed, quite frankly, through domestic violence that I couldn't be controlled. And that's bad for business. Regardless that these people are sacrificing children, doing all that, they care about public image more than they care about the truth of the lies that they are living behind the scenes. So I came across as somebody that can't be controlled. So they just used me for whatever they used me for, which is brand ambassadoring. And then after that, they cut ties with me. It wasn't me that said, hey, I'm gonna step away from Jay-Z. It was Jay-Z that came out and said, hey, I gotta separate myself from him because it's bad for business.
1: To well, I listen to all this, and I listen to how far this stretches back. It's like Jay-Z has been intentionally connected to the sports world, and a lot of these rappers are intentionally, but particularly Jay-Z, that they've set him up as this huge cultural icon, connected him to sports, went through the pretense of pretending like he had some ownership stake in the Brooklyn Nets, so that he would be a better recruiter and influencer of professional athletes. And it's like, once you capture LeBron James and make him worship you like he's your father, like you're his father, or you're his godlike figure, it's easier to reach all these other athletes because if LeBron's doing it, it must be the right thing to do.
0: I could completely agree. I'm so thankful that I had a father, and my father instilled in me the old school heroes like Marion Motley, Gale Sayers, Walter Payton, and of course, I'm always grateful for you to put me under the same roof as Jim Brown. Those were my guys growing up. Now, obviously, you get these young kids, it removes them from these type of characters. It removes them from social activism, real social activism. It removes them and it brings them into the covenant of materialism. My dad has never owned a Gucci belt or Louis Vuitton belt all his life. But because our connection to hip hop and what they call our culture, we went out like children, 23-year-old, 24-year-old children trying to buy up every Gucci belt, Louis Vuitton belt we could, only because we seen Jay-Z talk about it. I got a G-Wagon as soon as I got drafted. Why? Because I seen H City Izzo video. Like, I wore the Rock chain. I wore all those chains I wore because I was connected to, or I was associated with, that hip hop industry. So it's really act as a spell. If they keep Jay-Z on the pedestal, that means, and LeBron uplifts him, that means it seems that whatever Jay-Z does or whatever LeBron does, you have to wear the same shoes, you have to go out buy the same cars, you have to buy the same watches. You're chasing materialism. Materialism changes every season. But they want young black males because we are the biggest supporters of European brands through our own ignorance. We go chasing. We help them stay in power. If we divest from that mentality of materialism, this whole world falls apart. And I'm talking about not just men, women too. If women stop wearing wigs The whole industry falls. It all falls down based on us. We are the biggest consumers of ignorance from them. And that's why they have these images and these people over top of us to make it seem like you have to continually tell them, like, hey, he's at the top. He is Jehovah. He is God, such and such and such. And then there's people on top of that is saying we need to have these girls in this place so we can keep getting our money. Like without it stopping, it's a perpetual flow. I mean, Jim Brown talked to me about the Willie Lynch papers and said that if you do this with males and you do this with women, you keep them in perpetual materialism and slavery, it would turn on its head without chains for 200 to 300 years.
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1: It's hard to say, but it's like true. You're around the same age as LeBron James. And it's kind of amazing. You've been retired for quite some time. LeBron's about to start his 24th season. But you guys are contemporaries. Your reaction or thoughts to my reaction that, hey, if Michael Jordan had stepped in here and connected with LeBron James at age 18 or 21, 22 or 20, do you think LeBron would perhaps be different and would look at Michael Jordan differently and perhaps look at Jay-Z differently? Or is Michael Jordan just cut from the same cloth and just it's a different route to the exact same thing?
0: I think it's a different route, but the image is completely different. If LeBron went Michael Jordan's way, and mind you, Michael Jordan went to college. Michael Jordan grew up as an adult and he was around adults. They made LeBron stay a kid at 16 years old. He never grew up. Once you put a kid like that in the limelight and you connect him with a major music mogul, and that music mogul sells materialism, it sells young people behavior. It doesn't sell being a grown-up. Even though Jay-Z tried to change his image and say, oh, I put on button-ups and I put on a fitted hat and all that, kids were already sold with platinum chains, gold watches, big cars, big rims. It was already too late. So if LeBron went Jordan's way, he would have been more grown-up about it. Michael Jordan knows that he's above a Jay-Z. He knows that because he worked for it. He worked for everything he got. And he worked for, from the time he was in college to the time he went professional, he worked for it. So Jay-Z and Michael Jordan wouldn't even be on the same level. But LeBron could have been on that level if he understood who he was. Like I said before, he didn't need any big brother. He didn't need all this limelight, you know, thrust upon him at a very early age. It's just because it has, people brought deals to him. He didn't have to sit back and say, oh, I want to do this, I want to do that. They're like, no, we would like for you to do this. And the only way you could do this, if you do this for us. I think that's why you see him walking hand in hand with this Jewish rabbi at a birthday party or a wedding, wherever they was. I mean, it was the telltale sign that I'm still a young kid and I need to be dragged around by older men. That's what the image is, that he never grew up. He's stuck in the 16 to 18 year old mindset. And you saw that when he was at that concert at Yankee Stadium. Like, fam, enjoy the music. This ain't your first time being around a Jay-Z concert or listening to his lyrics, but he made it a point that he had to be seen. And that's very childlike behavior.
1: Do you blame Michael Jordan for not aggressively pursuing a mentorship of LeBron James?
0: I don't think Michael Jordan is to blame. I mean, he can't force the kid to do something he's not going to do. And obviously, as soon as he became 16 or he was well known, they already partnered him up with Jay-Z. I mean, they may have already had this plan with Jay-Z and LeBron just so you can bring more youth into materialism. Like him going to Michael Jordan, how do we follow that? Like the most we did with Michael Jordan was just buy his sneakers. He's not, Michael Jordan has never really sold a lifestyle. If you look at Michael Jordan's life, what has he sold us? I mean, we knew about him gambling, but we don't see him with multiple women. We don't see him on yachts partying. We do now because he earned it. But when he came out as a champion, he was very conservative. He had a very conservative lifestyle. Like he really hid among all of us. It's like, okay, he wasn't picked at the top. He was picked at the bottom. We seen him rise and we never seen him do much with his money.
1: He's got a lot because he's earned a lot and done a lot for Nike, but you're right. As a kid, he basically kept us focused on what he did on the basketball court and buy these sneakers that I wear on the basketball court. And that was pretty much it. Whereas Jay-Z and the rappers, they all sell a lifestyle. They all sell, hey, we hang out in strip clubs. We bang as many women as we possibly can. Here's the jewelry. We all wear Breitling watches or Rolex watches. We buy these kind of cars. I mean, they're selling you everything. The more baby mamas you got, the more popular you are. Hell, Snoop and many of the rappers, they promoted pimping. Basically, mm-hmm. I mean, they presented themselves as pimps, and that was the ultimate sign of masculinity. Do you think that the leagues, that the NBA, that this is the path they wanted LeBron to go. That the NBA, because it does feel like to me like the NBA has married itself to hip hop. You go into any of the arenas, they're playing that, they're pushing that pretty heavily. They love to show the rappers sitting courtside. So this is also probably what the league wanted for LeBron, because they thought that would buy them a coolness factor and make them more popular, make the NBA more pervasive, or trying to play catch up with the NFL.
0: I mean, if that's where they were leaning to, they owe Allen Iverson a grave apology, because they could not stand when Allen Iverson wore braids. They could not stand where he dressed the way he dressed. They couldn't stand that he put out a rap album. They couldn't stand it. They thought it was a detriment or a stain on the NBA for having Allen Iverson in the league at that time. They thought they was getting a clean-cut Negro out of Georgetown, because that's what he looked like when he came out of Georgetown. And you look at the NBA today, and you know the times that we're in biblically. They're trying to sell Satanism, and they're trying to sell Masonic symbolism to youth. That's all it is now. Now it's, we control everything, so now we're going to make those the most degenerate race that we can. Because if we can destroy the man, we can definitely destroy the child, and if we destroy the mother, we can wipe out all three in generations to come with the behaviors that we are co-signing. So that's why the NBA has been now a platform or a slave auction for young folks to come to watch games and to fall in love with these players that they put on your TV every single week.
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1: This when you is say, the Blaze Radio hey, these Network. Are the times we're in, unpack that. What times are we in? What do you mean by that?
0: Well, they say in scripture that this is the days of Noah, and this is what's going to happen during the days of Noah. And what do we see during the days of Noah? We're seeing bestiality rear its head. We're seeing perversions rear its head. We've seen people worship idols in a way we have never seen people worship idols before. And we're seeing the minds of people really distracted with their own glory, their own idols, their own oneness, their own self. And you really see the love of this generation go cold. And now everything's done for content. Like I want you to believe I care. So I'm going to post it for content. I want to be followed. So I'm going to act like I care. I'm going to act like I don't like it. I'm going to act like I'm the person that you need to be. This is when the whole influencer thing. And I think Paul talks about this, that people will be lovers of self. So this is definitely a time where you're either you're in or out, but the lukewarm is going to be caught in both of these arenas of being destroyed. I mean, this is definitely the times that we're in that they talk about biblically.
1: Man, you touched on a couple things that I don't have time to fully unpack here, but I'm just going to throw it out because I've been like, man, I got to do a show on this because I'm starting to understand AI, artificial intelligence. I had no understanding of it until, or real understanding, or even just a foundational understanding until the past month or so, because I started trying to tap into, things that could help our show, this show that we're doing right now, and how AI could contribute. And one of the things I figured out real quickly is that this AI, it baits you into, it's the enemy of truth, is what I would say. It's like, I'm now starting to understand, like, I'm a big, I hate to tell you this, Larry, because it probably makes you think poorly of me, but I've fallen in love with the WNBA and started, because of Caitlin Clark, I just started watching everything. And I initially was a big Caitlin Clark supporter. And then her behavior has become so foolish to me that I've now become a critic. And it's like, hey, man, I just can't go for this. This woman's out of control. She's just like all the rest of these feminists. She's a know-it-all. She, screaming and yelling at everybody and blah, blah, blah. And I'm looking at my AI. Tell me, don't talk about that. Keep celebrate Caitlin Clark. That will grow your audience. That will grow your channel. And so it's helped me understand, like, well, hold on, man. I got to go away from the truth. She's displaying behavior that's not biblical, is embarrassing, and needs to be rebuked. But AI is telling me, if you want to keep your audience and grow your audience, say just the opposite. And it helped me understand all these other content creators. I'm like, they won't react to the truth of what we're seeing about Caitlin Clark. They just keep saying the same thing, same thing, same thing. And I'm like, well, this is AI telling them this. And it's like, holy cow, we're warping the brains of people that we won't even react to truth. We just, this is the position you've taken. This is the position your audience wants to hear. Don't tell them the truth. It's not in your best business interest.
0: That's where we're going. We're now having that person in our head being replaced, or the Holy Spirit in our head being trying to be replaced with AI. So when AI tells us, we're listening more now to what technology is saying more than our own spirits, our own discernment.
1: Wow. You just pulled it all together for me. That is exactly what has happened. And people, you know, I have a weekly Bible study, and we've been talking a lot about the Holy Spirit and what it is, and helping people understand what it is, that voice in your, that godly voice in your head that's trying to push you the right direction. And we're building this AI machine that's pushing you away from truth. It's Larry, thank you so much. Once again, every time we have you on, I just go, man, I got to have Larry back on more, because Larry, I used to have Royce White on all the time. You remind me a lot of Royce, except, you know, you don't have Royce's ego. You got some humility. But thank you, Larry. I really appreciate it. That's Larry Johnson. And Hadley or Luke or Bucky Brooks is supposed to be joining us next. We're a little bit early. I'm going to take a moment here, and just because what Larry has said to me is something I really want to address. He tied the whole thing together for me in terms of my thoughts on AI and just how detrimental and how dangerous AI is. And I've had people trying to tell me this for a long time, but I never fully got it. It's like, you know, for those of you that think I'm smart, this is further proof. It takes me about 6 months to figure out what other people figure out in 6 minutes. But once I figure it out, I got it figured out. And I've been trying to understand the dangers of AI, and I really have it. And we'll have Larry back on the show sooner than later. And I'm going to invite some other people, probably G. Craig Lewis and Virgil and Anthony, into the conversation, because I think it's very, very important. I'm going to take a small, short break. Hopefully, when we come back, Bucky Brooks will be here with us. And I still want to get, or maybe we'll go to Charles, see if Charles is ready, because I do have a WNBA take I want to get off today. But we're going to talk with Bucky Brooks. We'll talk some football with him. Obviously, it's Friday. Coach JB will be here. We got an amazing show still to come.
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1: All right, welcome back. Bucky Brooks will join me after me and Charles chop it up for a short minute about Caitlin Clark and as the WNBA turns. Got some NFL stuff I want to get into with Bucky, and then we'll get to Coach JB. Charles, welcome back.
13: Adam Silver.
1: Adam Silver said something yesterday about Caitlin Clark. The quote is, she has become a bit of a political football in this country, and I think it's incredibly unfair to her. I don't think that that issue is ultimately about officiating. It's become political ping pong with her, and she's a young woman who's trying to improve her game. I want to translate what he just said, that I had not thought of until this morning. We're turning Caitlin Clark into a talented version of Tim Tebow. And that should be frightening for her and the WNBA, that someone this talented that helps with ratings and relevance, we're turning into this Tim Tebow-like, super divisive. Either you hate her or you love her. There's no in between. I thinking of Caitlin Clark as Tim Tebow makes me think that, like, at some point, particularly if she keeps shooting the way that she's shooting, maybe she's not worth the trouble. Maybe the people that are saying, like, it's more trouble than it's worth, maybe there's a kernel of truth to that.
14: Well, you know, Commissioner Silver, he said that in a better way than I've been trying to say it. I've been saying that she just wants to play basketball. She wants to go out there and hoop. And you can tell these last few games, especially the last game, she succumbed to the pressure. That's a lot of pressure to be on her. And she's not turning into a political lightning rod. She showed up that way. When she left college after the game against LSU, she had nothing to do with it. It's just segment of society said, okay, you're her. We're going to use you. And I think she's struggling with that right now.
1: She's definitely struggling with it, Charles. And when I start thinking of her as a Tebow-like character and start thinking about the ramifications and the cost of that, it does make me question the Indiana Fever organization in terms of, hey, man, she's brought all of this value to your franchise and the league. And yes, she's a headache, but you can reduce the headache by properly supporting her and realizing, like, hey, she only has one way to survive in this league. And so Stephanie White may think, hey, we can win a championship with her as our second or third option and more of a distributor and blah, blah, while Kelsey Mitchell scores the most points and we go to Aaliyah Boston down at crunch time. And Stephanie White may be right about that, but that role, third man on that team, third woman on that team, will destroy Caitlin Clark.
14: She can't do it. I mean, you look at the supposed Indiana Fever fans, some of them, they have a problem with Kelsey Mitchell. I mean, this woman seems like she doesn't have a problem with anybody. She just goes about her business. They have a problem with her. You know, they can't stand her success. And when you look at that, you know, it makes it seem like, well, Caitlin has a problem with it. For all we know, her and Caitlin could be best friends. You know, that's why I keep saying they coexist together well. Just look at the numbers. You know, I watched some more tape of them last night. Oh, their defensive problems goes far more than I even realized. I mean, it's bad. It's defensive transition is bad. They don't pick up the ball. I mean, the defensive end is just, I'll tell you who they are. They're the Dallas Cowboys last year. They can hang 100 on anybody, and they can give up 125 to anybody. That's what the problem is. And once again, she's 24 years old. In her mind, I'm going to the WNBA, and I'm going to slay all the dragons. No, we're going to put you up on a pedestal and you're going to play a certain role for us. And I think she's struggling with that.
1: You think, and where I go, new thought, new bit of grace, I think the Indiana Fever have been foolish for putting her in this position, that they should have recognized what she is and the baggage that she didn't bring, but just came along with her, this lightning rod deal, that they have to play in a particular style. And I think they've gone away from the style that is essential for Caitlin Clark to survive in this league. Because if she keeps shooting the way that she is, and she's going to remain frustrated, if she remains, I mean, she's shooting, 16% from three in July. 32% for the season from three. She's going to continue to melt down and continue to have more and more outbursts and poor play and poor sportsmanship and poor leadership unless they put her in a system that allows her to be a superstar.
14: Well, can you be a superstar if you don't win? And maybe that's out of Indiana, because ultimately she's got to win. I mean, as good as Michael Jordan was, he went to a different stratosphere when he started winning. That's when he came and he had an aura of untouchability.
1: Charles, hold on for a minute. I want you to belabor that point. In the WNBA, do you have to win? Does anybody really care who wins in the WNBA? This is what a lot of the Fever fans are saying, the Caitlin cult people. Mom, we just want to see Caitlin ball. Who wins in that league? We don't really care.
14: Well, you got a point, because that question came up yesterday when we had the Caitlin backers on.
1: Yeah.
14: You know, are you more interested in what's good for Caitlin Clark? Or are you more interested in what's good for the Indiana Fever? Those are two different things. And I think the consensus is, let us go watch the logo threes and the step back threes. Let us watch her average 30 and be the league MVP. You know, we don't give a damn what happens with the Indiana Fever. We need her to be the show. And the Indiana Fever need to decide which is more beneficial to us, to hang a banner or to give her the ball and put on a show. And let me tell you something about the 32%. You know, I read with somebody said, well, you know, this proves her back is her. You know, she's shooting 32% on the year from the three. No, she's shooting 32% on her career from the three-point line. That's what she is right now. She's a 32% three-point shooter.
1: Well, I think, Charles, I this conversation and thinking of her as Tim Tebow, that kind of polarizing figure, it just convinces me even more and more the only solution is to trade her to Los Angeles and let them build a franchise and a team and a roster specifically catered to Caitlin Clark. That's what's best for Caitlin Clark. That's what's best for the Indiana Fever. That's what's best for the WNBA. I'm not sure if these women are capable of doing what's best for all three. They'd rather do nothing while claiming to be the good guys than to do the right thing for everybody involved.
14: Here's what Caitlin Clark has going for her. Is she the same type of lightning rod that Tim Tebow was? Yes. Unlike Tim Tebow, she's among the elite talent-wise in her sport. You know, Tim, you know, for all his good qualities, he wasn't an NFL quarterback. She is a WNBA guard and a damn good one at that. So I think you can win a championship with her. For some reason, people think that these championships are easy to win. They're not. I mean, you look at Asia Wilson out in Las Vegas. What was it, year five when she won? You don't just walk in off, and that's what Diana Taurasi was saying that day. Hey, there's some grown ass women out here. You're not finna just come out here and do what you want to do, and people took that as a slight. I didn't take it as a slight. I took it as her telling, hey, this is different. We all showed up thinking, hey, watch what we do, and that's not how it works.
1: Charles, I got to go. I got to talk a little football with Bucky Brooks. Thank you so much. I think Bucky's back in his chair. Bucky, yeah, if you're ready to go, I'm gonna lob you a softball. It's a softball. Lamar Jackson, the 69th ranked player in the NFL. Trevor Lawrence, the 62nd ranked player in the NFL. Make that make sense for me.
15: Oh, I can make it make sense. If you paid attention to the Jaguars last year, Trevor Lawrence, the last seven games, had 18 touchdowns, three interceptions, led a team that was 13-4 and won a division. If you look at Lamar Jackson last year, Lamar Jackson was not the same Lamar Jackson that we're accustomed to seeing as a two-time MVP. It's the first time where not only did the injuries catch up, you begin to wonder from an athletic standpoint, is he on the decline? Because the moves that Lamar Jackson used to make when he would run away from defenses, they no longer are allowing him to elude and evade defenders. And so I do wonder if Lamar Jackson is not the same athlete that he's always been, how does that regression look like? Does it look like Cam Newton and Russell Wilson, or is he able to age gracefully and become more of a traditional player? I think that's why you're seeing his ranking slip on the top 100 list. And that's also why some guys are being ranked ahead of him when we see some of these top 10 quarterback lists.
1: So, Bucky, former NFL player, former NFL scout, longtime NFL Network employee, I was not expecting you to come on and agree with Lamar Jackson being the 69th ranked player and I guess 8th, 9th best quarterback coming into this season. Am I hearing you correctly that you think this is appropriate?
15: No, so I had him ranked at sixth in my quarterback rankings. When I ranked quarterbacks, he was sixth. I had the usual suspects at the top. It was Pat Mahomes, Josh Allen. I then had Matthew Stafford. I had Joe Burrow, Drake May, and then Lamar Jackson. So to me, that's where it would stack up. So he would be sixth on that list, and he's right ahead of Dak Prescott when it comes down to it.
1: But you just made an argument that you don't have a problem with Trevor Lawrence being ranked ahead of him.
15: No, I don't. I think, look, that conversation with Trevor Lawrence and some of those guys, I think it's tight. I think once you get outside of, look, we talk about the top two, Pat Mahomes and Josh Allen. Then I think Matthew Stafford, because he's coming off an MVP year. And then there's another tier where I think all those guys are kind of jumbled together. When we talk about Joe Burrow and Lamar Jackson, Drake May, and even to a lesser degree, Dak Prescott, I think you can make a case for all of those guys to be included within the top five. And then that next tier guys, however you rank them, Jared Goff, Justin Herbert, Trevor Lawrence, Caleb Williams, Jaden Daniels, Jordan Love, Brock Purdy, all of those pieces of the puzzle can move around. I think for Lamar Jackson, because there's so much uncertainty about the new situation, Declan Doyle takes over as the offensive coordinator, new head coach, offense that's continued to transition from being a run-first offense to maybe more of a traditional offense where you're asking him to not be the super athlete, dual-threat quarterback, but to play a traditional quarterback. It's an unknown. And because of the injuries taking a toll on him, I think people are wondering. Look, man, he's missed 16 games since 2023. You are beginning to wonder, is this where the body breaks down after 1,000-plus rushing attempts? Is this the residual effect of being an athletic quarterback that did a lot of damage with his legs?
1: Bucky, I'm going to put a nice sum of money on Lamar Jackson winning MVP this year.
15: Okay, I mean, okay, like, I mean, I'll never forget you telling me this. This was on a bus when we were at Super Bowl. It might have been Super Bowl 42 or 43. We were down in Tampa, and you said, Bucky, like, the key to this business is, as a former athlete, you got to tell the truth. Most of your brethren won't tell the truth. I got to tell the truth. Like, I'm just being honest. When you look at Lamar Jackson, he's not what he once was. Now, that might have been due to the injuries of last year, but this is not a lifetime achievement award we're talking about. We're talking about here and now. I wonder, is this the beginning of the fade? Because remember, Russell Wilson was great until he wasn't. And once the athleticism went away after year 10, we began to see Russell Wilson play a little differently. I'm not saying Lamar Jackson might be at that point where it's coming down as opposed to continuing to go up.
1: Here's what I'm saying. This is what I think I believe about Lamar Jackson. He's a great competitor. That when he went at the bottom of the first round, It sparked his competitive juices and he proved everyone wrong. And I think this moment here, 69th, everybody, people that he cannot say, because Lamar Jackson would never be able to say, well, Bucky Brooks just doesn't like me. Mm-hmm. And so he's got like, oh, no, people that were Lamar Jackson supporters now have questions about me. And now I'm the 69th best guy. I think it's going to bring out the beast in Lamar Jackson one last time. And again, the other thing that I said this earlier this week is like, part of me is just Lamar Jackson has a religious relationship and walk with Jesus Christ. And I think that gives him a level of humility that most superstars don't have. And again, it's not like he's the most humble person in the world, but compared to other superstars, I think this guy is humble. And I think he's going to handle this criticism well and is going to put his head down and try to prove everybody wrong. And dial back the clock. I think the new coaching staff loves this, loves the fact that everyone's doubting Lamar because they're going to have Lamar's full attention and motivation for 17 weeks. I really, really believe Lamar's going to have maybe his best season as an NFL player. It'll look different. It won't be It won't include 800 rushing yards, but it might include 600 really, really good rushing yards and some efficiency. Now, I mean, 2 years ago, I think he threw 41 TDs and four interceptions.
15: Yeah. Should have won MVP.
1: It's going to be hard to get back to that, but I think we're going to have a throwback season here for Lamar Jackson. And it may just be a one-off. It may just be he has one more great year in him to prove everybody wrong. But this dude is a competitor, and I think this, and I hate to use the word disrespect, but this dose of humility is going to serve him well.
15: No, I think he will take it no matter how entrenched with the word. I think the athlete in him is going to say, oh, I've been disrespected by my peers. They think I am in the 60s after I've been ranked as high as number one or number two. Yeah, this is disrespectful. Here's the other thing. Contract situation. They got to make amends with this contract. They have to make a decision if you're Baltimore. Are we willing to pay Lamar Jackson $60 million annually, given what he is and what he might be in the next 2 to 3 years? That's a tough decision for the Baltimore Ravens to make. And Lamar Jackson has to prove that he's worth every penny now that he's in the last year of the deal and they haven't got this contract done. So, yeah, I'm no doubt he's going to be motivated to play at a high level. But the mind can say yes. Can the body also say yes to what Lamar Jackson wants to get done?
1: My mind is telling me no.
15: I was trying not to stay. I was trying, you know, R. Kelly, R. Dot, my guy. I was trying to stay away from him. You know, he still but touches
1: my
15: me,
1: body.
15: But yeah, I just, you know.
1: We shall see. Let's move on.
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0: Can you see that if they stay relatively healthy, they may be one of the most overwhelming favorites to ever enter an NFL season?
1: Well, look, being out here in LA for the last 20 plus years, this is the way LA teams win championships. They overload the roster with blue chip players and they walk to the title. You can name the Lakers. You can look at what the Dodgers are currently doing. You go back and look at the Rams when they did it. They had some hired guns on those teams with Odell Beckham Jr. and Jalen Ramsey and those things. And I am a believer that you have to build your team to reflect what the city is about. And in L.A., blue collar and stuff doesn't work. It's about flash. It's about glitz and glamour. And what the L.A. Rams have done, and Stan Kroenke has done this better than anybody because he understands winning culture. Man, they put together a bit of a dream team if Aaron Donald comes back. You still got Devontae Adams. You have Puka Nacua. They made trades. Remember, Trent McDuffie coming over from Kansas City. Jalen Watkins coming over. Like, they have loaded this thing up to make a run. And in Aaron Donald, you know, it's funny because a lot of us expected Aaron Donald, if he was going to make this run, he would come right around the midpoint of the season, get in shape, get ready for the playoff run and do this thing. But if they're talking about him coming for the full season and he's been talking to people around there talking about, oh, when I come, I want to come and play the way that I've always played. Yeah, I mean, they're putting together quite a roster to be able to do it. And just the thought of putting Aaron Donald and Myles Garrett on the same side and forcing your protection to pick and choose who you're going to single up, that's a problem no one wants to see. And I think you're talking about the last run, for 1 or 2 years to make a run at a title, you absolutely have to view them as the overwhelming favorite in that division.
0: We had a discussion earlier this week about how many snaps should we expect Aaron Donald to play. And I think some people say, hey, man, he's going to play 12 to 15 snaps per game. I'm someone that thinks
1: more.
0: He needs to play 30 to be as effective as he wants to be. There's things you got to do early in the game to set you up for later in the game. And you just can't do it in 12 to 15 snaps. What do you think is a reasonable amount of playing time for Aaron Donald?
1: Most NFL games, the offensive play count is anywhere from 65 to 74 plays. So if you're talking about playing 30 to 35 plays, that's about half the game. If we think about it, and I'll use Aaron Donald kind of like LeBron, right? What they've done is they've set it up where they don't need him to carry the team. They don't need him to carry the defense. With Myles Garrett being there, with Trent McDuffie and those other guys being there, I mean, look, Kobe Turner and Byron Young, they have other guys that can do the heavy lifting. They just need him to close it out when they get there. So I do believe there's a way to put him on a pitch count to make sure that let's get him to the tournament ready to go. Let's get him to the postseason ready to go. I think they can slowly build on his play count to where he's beginning to play more snaps and more minutes as we get into December and January when they really need him, so he can be the three-time defensive player of the year that we've seen him be.
0: Finally, Bucky, Aaron Rodgers is coming back for what he says is his final season. This is it. He put out an Instagram post, I think at the beginning of this week, with his teammates. They're on some retreat, and he put out a picture, last rodeo. Part of me is skeptical, and I'm not taking a pot shot at Aaron Rodgers, but I just think it's hard to walk away from this game, particularly if you're having any success. He didn't have a bad year with Pittsburgh last year. I think he's going to have an even better year this year with Mike McCarthy now being the head coach over Mike Tomlin. That reunion, more familiar with the weapons that he has. I'm not convinced this is the last rodeo. I think he's shown a propensity, like Tom Brady, to change his mind. Is this the last rodeo for Aaron Rodgers?
1: Look, man, I think this superstar world is a hard addiction to kick. And I think when you're Aaron Rodgers and you've always been viewed as special, and if you have a little taste of success this year, it's going to be hard to walk away from it. There's only one or two players that I've seen kind of do this. John Elway's the only one that I really can remember going out on his own terms when he was like, nah, I got something left, but I'm good. I think most of us, exhausted. Look, man, Phillip Rivers was away for 5 years and came back at a

0: phone call. It's going to be hard for Aaron Rodgers to walk away if he feels like he still can play. Look, man, I bet you if someone came at Tom Brady hard enough, I think you could talk Tom Brady into playing. This game, that position is unique. And I've always told people, like, when you're a retired player, there's nothing like being the gladiator in the Coliseum. And every time that Aaron Rodgers walks into those stadiums, he feels a bit like Russell Crowe in Gladiator in terms of being able to be that unconquerable force. And even though he's not what he once was, he still can summon it up every now and then. And I think if he's able to do it a handful of times, I do think it'll be hard for him to walk away. And I believe this with Mike McCarthy coming over. I think sometimes you got to part ways and then come back together to have a greater appreciation for one another. I think there's a genuine appreciation for both guys in terms of how they both were able to get down in that relationship. Yeah, I think it'll be successful for him this year, and he's going to have to make a tough decision next year whether he wants to continue.
1: Bucky, thank you for making the time. We're going to let you go and get to Coach JB and his Friday crash out. We'll take a short break. When we come back, the real coach, Jason Brown, next.

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6: But what do I know?
7: I think we're going to change the name of this segment to What's Cooking with JB, and usually JB's on the grill. He's on the menu. Today I got some easy softball questions for you, JB. Lamar Jackson, I believe, has been disrespected, ranked number 69, ranked below Trevor Lawrence now, according to NFL players. I think Lamar Jackson is going to have a season, a throwback type season, MVP of the league type season. I think that y'all have poked the bear, and the bear is going to poke back.
8: That's a crazy take. Sean King said, if he's not on your show by next week, it's on site. So I just want to make sure I reiterate my boy what he had to say to you.
7: He did. I'll address that later. Go ahead.
8: You know where I'm at.
7: I do
8: the
7: know
8: players
7: where you're
8: have
7: at.
8: Spoken. The players have spoken, Jason. I don't understand. You and Smitty are very listen. So the players that play these guys every day, on one hand, you guys sit here and condone everything they say. Oh my God, it's a players' league and blah, blah, blah, and we enable the heck out of these players. But when the players speak and say, we don't fear this guy no more, he is not that guy no more. He's just the other guy now. Now, all of a sudden, they're wrong. Because this is executives, GMs, and scouts, along with players who voted on this particular list. And he went from 2 to 69. Nestled right in between an outside linebacker and a wideout. Not even big name guys. What does that tell you?
7: What it tells me is he had a bad year last year. And it tells me he has an opportunity this year to have a throwback season. This guy is a competitor, JB. You can say whatever you want about him. His throwing motion's unorthodox. He melts down in the playoffs. You can say all that stuff, but no one can say this guy is not a competitor. And he's the ultimate, one of the best competitors. And I think he's been provided the proper motivation. And just like I was someone, when he came into the league, I was skeptical of him as a quarterback. You could lump me right in with the guys, hey man, move the guy to wide receiver. He's a competitor. He proved me wrong. He proved to be a very effective two-time MVP quarterback. I think he's been disrespected here, and he's going to compete perhaps harder and more focused than at any time in his career, and I think it's going to produce solid results. I think the new coaching staff's going to help with Jesse Minter, and maybe that's part of my bias because I am rooting for Jesse Minter. His dad was our defensive coordinator at Ball State, and I've followed Jesse Minter's entire career. But I think they have Lamar right where they want him. Lamar, as Bucky just said, if he wants to get paid, he's got to play at a high level. And if he wants his respect back across the league, he's got to play at a high level.
8: The guy has more all pros around him every single year than any other quarterback in the NFL. And he continues to get excuse after excuse after excuse as to why he's not good. I don't get it.
7: Not good. He's two-time MVP.
8: And we know one of those are just like Steve Nash beating out Kobe, so stop. Number one is that we know what the real deal is about MVPs. Number one is that is the issue is I have is CJ Stroud has more playoff wins than Lamar Jackson already in year three. Already. And at the end of the day, if I can have a defensive coordinator get together and game plan how to stop Lamar Jackson in the playoffs, then you're not the guy. Because I never seen a defensive coordinator come up with a scheme different than what we saw in the regular season when we played this guy twice in some instances if we're a conference rival in a Pittsburgh, Cleveland, or Cincinnati, and then stop him and absolutely make him look stagnant and very, very mediocre in the playoffs. That tells you something. That's all you really need to know. Very similar to Dak Prescott. Overpaid, underdelivers. His inability from the pocket in the playoffs to move the ball and be successful is the reason why the players ranked him at 69. It's nothing else to do than that. Here's the real reason, too. He is no longer Lamar Jackson you fear when dead read one happens and he goes to dead read two and then he runs out the pocket and goes hash number sideline and goes 80 yards. Nowadays, we have NBA players at defensive end, meaning the style of athlete, 6'5", 6'6", long, athletic, who also run 4'4", and he can no longer outrun those guys, Jason. Which all we saw in his first 7 years was a guy outrunning everybody on defense when things go bad. He ad-libbed better than any other athlete at the position since Michael Vick. Nowadays, he can't do that, and he's sitting there with it, you know what, in his hand, and he's patting the ball. He's patting the ball with bad mechanics, as we know he has, and he can't beat you from the pocket with his arm. And then we use the excuse, we don't have no wideout, JB. He doesn't have this. Every year it's something else for the guy. He's just not a very good quarterback. He's a great athlete. He's not a good quarterback. I don't understand why we can't differentiate. But when Tom Brady comes out and says the exact same thing that I've been saying for 8 years, and when John Gruden comes out and says that the position is deteriorating at an all-time high, the same thing I've been saying for 8 years, then people start to listen. But when I say it on Jason Whitlock's show, I'm racist. I don't know what I'm talking about. Mahomes is mid. But it is what it is, man. Keep glazing, as the youngsters will say. But I promise you, again, the Baltimore Ravens will not advance past the first or second round of the playoffs once again. And then maybe his mom will renegotiate a new contract. I don't know.
7: Do we have the John Gruden clip that JB referenced? Do we pull that? All right, we'll skip it.
8: He's not very good, Jason. I just be honest. He's not very good. He has a big-time tight end. He has a young and upcoming Zay Flowers. Can't get him the ball consistently.
7: Look, if Derrick Henry doesn't fumble, we're having a whole different conversation. And I love
8: it. Not really. Their defense was one of the worst in football. And usually he has the best defense in football with the best O-line. That combination wins Super Bowls. If you haven't noticed, look at the Eagles and Jalen Hurts and what he got done when they had a great defense and a great O-line. And they can run the football with Saquon Barkley. And then last year, guess what happened? O-line took a little dump. The defense wasn't as good. And the Eagles didn't go as far. Same with the Baltimore Ravens. Their defense was so bad that, guess what? You weren't getting the same opportunities on offense. You weren't getting short red zone opportunities and Lamar Jackson using his feet to score touchdowns. Then you had Derrick Henry kind of get figured out. They said, oh, this guy's a tall inside runner. We're going to put eight hats in the box and make Lamar Jackson throw over the top and beat us, which he cannot do. So I stopped Derrick Henry and load the box, Jason, and then make the quarterback throw me and beat me over the top against man coverage, which you have to be pretty damn accurate to beat corners in man phase all the time. Guess who don't struggle doing that? Aaron in his prime, Brady in his prime, all the guys that win Super Bowls in their prime. We want you to load the box. That's the biggest fear for a D coordinator against a good quarterback. The biggest fear for Lamar Jackson is loading the box. That is the contrary to belief segment that you need to make my segment called Contrary to Belief. Coach Jason Brown knows everything that most don't know. So that's all you got to do. Change the segment to that. Because it's contrary to belief, he cannot beat you in man coverage. That is what it is, Jason. He cannot beat you. No one fears him throwing the football. Jason, give me a real quarterback that's one running around. And don't say Steve Young, because that's a lie. That's blasphemous. Steve Young didn't win a Super Bowl. Didn't win a Super Bowl, Jason, until guess what? He threw, and he threw five touchdowns in that Super Bowl. He didn't run for five. Steve Young, when he was a runner, never got over the hump. When he got to be a pocket passer and throw the ball on time is when he got over the hump. We don't see guys running around ad-libbing winning Super Bowls. We've never seen it. Not one time. Don't say Russell Wilson. Russell Wilson threw the football. There has not been one. Just go fact check it. Show me one. Jalen Hurts, Coach JB, he threw for 300 yards that game. He ran for another 100, but he threw for 300 that game. Got to throw the football, Jason, somewhat accurate to win a Super Bowl at quarterback. It is what it is. Lamar can't do it. Lamar can't do it. It's not hate. It's not. Oh, JB, you're hating. That's Smitty's favorite go-to. It's not hate. It's fact-based. It's literally the truth. And the truth has no emotions, as Sean King said, to bring him back on your show.
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7: If you got plans this weekend, there's a movie coming out about Stephon Diggs. Have you
8: seen it? Is it called Three Men and a Little Boy?
7: No, it's do we have the movie poster? Yeah, Broke Buck Mounted. Are you surprised that Stephon Diggs has had all this going on in his personal life while being one of the top receivers in the NFL?
8: I guess him and his brother have a around the league, because my players that are in the league told me that they call the brothers the Smash Brothers, the Bash Brothers. They call the brothers that have a name, I guess, in the NFL. So it's a known thing that these guys are out there a little bit different than what we expected or knew. So it's very interesting that they have a name associated with the brothers. This has been the gayest offseason in my career as a show host or a podcast or whatever you want to call what you do, virtual entertainer, whatever you want to call it, content, whatever they call it. It's been the slowest and gayest offseason that I've ever seen. I mean, between the Savannah Bananas or whatever they're called, coming out leading the ESPYs, to this stuff right here, to everything we've seen, boys and girls sports. I mean, this has been the longest offseason. I can't wait. There's 8 weeks left for the college football season, NFL to start. But then I have to look forward to maybe being the gayest NFL season too. So I don't know. It just continues to go and go and go, man. It's getting so bad to watch. It's so hard to watch. But I did tell you and Steve Kim, and you guys continue to deny what I said. American sports are dead. And nobody wants to, we just keep denying it. It is dead. We're watching the World Cup right now. You're watching Argentina. You're looking forward to Argentina play Spain Sunday in America. Let that sink in. That, like, I don't watch soccer. Soccer is the weakest, dumbest sport I've ever seen. It's the least amount of skill needed. It's ridiculous. I know I'm going to ruffle a lot of
7: things. Least amount of skill need. Come on, JB. Yeah.
8: I could put a ball out like they're throwing
7: a football.
8: My 3-year-old son. I could put the ball out right now. My 3-year-old son, if I had one, could dribble it. So it's not that hard. Okay. It's not that hard. They're not throwing a 15-yard out cut on time, and they're not hitting a jump shot with somebody in their face. This is, it's a 300-yard field by 3,000-yard wide. And there's 11 guys running around, and then they all act like they get shot from the grassy knoll when they get kicked in the shin. It is the worst sport I've ever watched in my entire life. And I'm so glad it's not an American sport. Get it out of here.
7: Well, if not that, you do know that, Caitlin Clark and Indiana Fever play tonight, JB. Are you going to be watching
8: now? No, I did not know. I did not know that. The fact that your top discussion is Caitlin Clark on this show every day, I see a reel of yours and I'm like, God, Caitlin Clark, she's on her period and she's doing it. It's just
7: the menstrual mentality. You don't like the menstrual mentality?
8: Is that not proof that American sports are dead, though? Is that not proof that that's your discussion? Or okay, let's say American sports aren't dead. Is it not proof that this has been the softest, longest, gayest offseason, though?
7: It's been a struggle. It's been a struggle.
8: I don't know how you come up with topics.
7: Well,
8: like Luke does a hell of a job making up lies about me.
7: Luke, do you got enough material yet from JB?
8: Aaron Rodgers is absolutely 1,000% Aaron Rodgers is done. 1,000%, I would bet my house. He'll never play again.
7: Aaron Rodgers, this is the last year.
8: He don't want to play again.
7: Hold on.
8: LeBron James making it all about LeBron James is absolute blasphemy. Get out of the league already. Adam Silver kind of alluded to it. If you haven't heard the latest from him, he's like, this guy's holding up our schedule. We can't even release our schedule for our big, you know, corporate sponsors. Just release it. Let this guy figure it out on his own. We got to wait for another announcement from this guy at 42 years old. Nobody cares but him, and that's not a good thing.
7: Let me warm you up for college football season. Have you heard Dan Dockage's take on Michigan? Do you agree with it? He's calling Michigan football
8: and Jim Harbaugh. I don't agree with it at all.
7: Let's play SOT 7.
11: You know, the latest allegation for the most corrupt college sports program in the history of NCAA or college football is from former Michigan assistant Chris Partridge, and it is astounding to me that this allegation came out. He is saying that the findings from the sign-stealing report were not to be sent to the NCAA or any other party, and that is from the president, Santana Ono. It's the latest. Jim Harbaugh is the biggest coward in the history of coaching. Now, whatever you think about that statement, good for you. But let me explain. He had to cheat. Urban Meyer went 7-0 against him. He went from endorsing everything in the state of Michigan, and this is literal, to the only endorsement he had was, hey, turn your water off. True story. No, he was getting his ass fired, and thank God Connor Stallions came along. Now, the sycophants at Michigan will tell you everyone was sign-stealing, not like Connor Stallions. Everybody was doing something. It was only cheeseburgers. Well, if it was only cheeseburgers, then all Jim Harbaugh had to do was not lie to the NCAA. He cheated. He lied. He got caught. He didn't cooperate. He cheated again, got caught, didn't cooperate, and left. There is no bigger coward than Jim Harbaugh. John Harbaugh is a great dude, but Jim Harbaugh is legitimately the worst ever. And every single person in coaching knows it. You don't. Michigan guys don't. Michigan guys say to me, well, your son didn't play. He transferred, so you're mad. What are you talking about? My son had one of the greatest, if not the greatest, experiences of his life at Michigan. I'm forever indebted to John Beilein for setting him up to not only go there, play there, and then have a fifth year and ended up being Ohio State, where he beat Michigan's ass.
7: Your reaction to Dockett.
8: Jason, I don't know. Listen, I'm not buying into the biggest and the worst scandals of all time, because you and I have been around other places. We've seen Pete Carroll leave college football after a few things. We've seen the Auburn and debacle and losing games. Urban Meyer inherited an Ohio State program and went 10-0 year one, but couldn't go to the postseason. And that was all fluff too. So when we compare Ohio State, we're looking at Ohio State as the rival. And that's why Michigan, in my opinion, they play alongside of a team like Ohio State in the same conference. As Dan, and I'm cool with Dan, has Dan discussed the Nazar, Michigan State, all the stuff that Michigan State's done? I would argue Penn State and Michigan State in the same conference are much worse than what Dan's discussing here. Like, I'm with the fact, because I know how it is as a recruiter. We're going to be really finicky about an $8 hamburger, but allow Arch Manning to have a $100,000 Sunday recruiting visit at Texas as a senior in high school. And we're not going to really sit there and compare this. Come on, man. And the sign stealing thing, stop. Now, did Sharon Moore get caught with an admin girl and all that old stuff? That's coincidence, in my opinion. That had nothing to do with Jim Harbaugh. And I'm not defending Jim Harbaugh. I'm just telling you, this is not something new to college sports. And I don't know why we're nitpicking Michigan. I'm not totally agreeing with them, because I think there's been a lot of these scenarios out there, and there's none worse than Penn State and Jerry Sandusky. And you're going to say that that's the worst. I mean, we've seen the SMU Pony Express under Bobby Collins at the death penalty in 1980, whatever, 7-8. How about the Baylor sexual assault scandal that we continue to dismiss, where I had players at under Art Briles? The Houston Astros sign stealing. I mean, we continue to go down the list.
7: And I think that's been exaggerated. I don't like people disrespecting Art Briles, because I think that thing was blown out of proportion. But continue.
8: Oh no, I had players there. It was by far not blown out of proportion. He's a bottom feeder, and for him to continue. By the way, for a guy to get a high school job after that,
7: stop.
8: And for a guy like myself to not be in coaching.
7: Oh, now
8: is blasphemous.
7: There we go.
8: Blasphemous, Jason. Don't defend him because you know him. You can't defend him because you know him. Because I got guys that I know the case. Huh?
7: I know the case.
8: I do too. I had players on the team. Trust me. I know a lot about it too. I'm just telling you. If anyone else would have did it, Jason, you know it would have been all over the news. No. If it wasn't a place nestled inside of a Baylor, inside of a nobody town. If that was at Michigan in Ann Arbor or somewhere else, it would have been all over. It would have been so much bigger than it is now. You know that.
7: I don't know.
8: Think about it. If that was at SC, you think that would have just been thrown under the rug? Stop.
7: Art Briles doesn't need a defense. He really doesn't. Great coach. Did nothing wrong at Baylor. It's a joke.
12: Yeah.
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7: Davey, I'm going to give you a chance here. And this is probably a mistake on my part. I'm going to ask you a question. You don't really want me to answer your Sean King question. You're just saying that to troll me, correct?
8: Which one? The one about why
7: he's
8: not on the
7: show? Where you started the show. You came on, you started the show today. You started the segment talking about, yeah. You don't want me to address that, do you? Not really. I would prefer you didn't want
8: you
7: me
8: can.
7: To.
8: You can. I don't care. That's you and John. But he said he missed. It was his bad. He missed the show. He said he apologized for that. And then
7: it has nothing to do with that.
8: And he thinks you holding it against him.
7: No, has nothing to do with that. But let me just say, because I've been trolled over Twitter. You keep bringing it up. And so don't blame me for what I'm about to say. But I'm just going to keep it real because that's what we do. Sean King thinks he's Coach JB, and he's not Coach JB. And so when it's not football season, and I don't have football topics for Sean King to talk about, what I figured out is I bring him into conversations that are clearly too big for him, and he goes to repeating Twitter points and the stupidity that's on Twitter, and it's no good. My audience rejects him and that simple-minded line of thinking. And so all I was doing was football season is going to start back up, and I'll ask Sean King football questions. Instead of having him come on here and repeat Black Lives Matter's stupid talking points that are a waste of my time and a waste of my audience's time. And I'm not trying to say this. I'm just keeping it real so that the answers are
8: out there. Saying I'm a much better overall guest because I'm like Lamar Jackson. You think I can? I'm an ad-libber.
7: No, I think you're like a personality that's funny and the audience enjoys.
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Greetings. Happy Friday. Welcome to the Steve Day Show. That would be me alongside Todd Erzin and Aaron McIntyre. Coming up in the next hour of the program, it's going to be your turn on a Feedback Friday. We got a lot of good stuff to tackle that I'm looking forward to tackling. But first, it's time for the Day Scoop.

0: And we are joined this week on your weekly look at the week that was by the editor-in-chief here at The Blaze, Chris Bedford. Good to see you again, brother. How are you?
1: I'm great. It's good to be back.
0: Good to have you back, of course. You are dressed to the nines. I'm wearing a superhero t-shirt, but what else is new? Right?
1: I envy it, especially in this weather.
0: Are you there in D.C.? Is that your excuse to why you have to dress like that?
1: Yeah, we have to maintain the tie. The last holdout against Barack Obama's full-on assault on men wearing ties is Washington, D.C. I've heard in Manhattan and finance they even gave up, but not here.
0: Well, it's good to have you back, my friend. Let's get it going. Your weekly look at the week that was begins, as it always does, with issue one, bleep, Lord Nefarious says.
2: I am going to be working on our behalf. I am going to be telling the stories on our behalf. And you better believe I'm going to be doing it with a little bit of joy, a little bit of enthusiasm, a little bit of energy, and a little bit of stick it to them.
3: So would you like to abolish the Senate?
4: That's part of our platform, and we don't think that's extreme. We think it's a change that would help make this country more democratic.
5: We designed a system, a machine, over the course of the last half century to make it more difficult to build. It was intentionally designed. It wasn't by chance. It wasn't by happenstance. It was designed not to build.
4: Our goal is to reframe politics around class lines in the United States, which is what the ruling class has been doing forever. We want to transfer power from the 1% to the working class and to replace capitalism with socialism.
3: Rape and felony assaults are concerning to her in terms of those numbers.
6: What I think is important to know is a lot of the increase in rape also comes from an expanded definition of what counts as rape, yeah, as well as survivors coming forward for acts that took place years prior.
7: I just think homeschooling is a bad idea from soup to nuts. I don't care if you're a nuclear physicist. I think it's just f***ing weird as f***.
8: Of course, the vast majority of pregnancies are in women, and I have absolutely no problem with using the word pregnant women. I use it myself.
9: Has a non-biological woman ever had a baby?
8: A transgender person can.
9: That's not a biological woman. Has a non-biological woman ever had a baby?
8: I would reiterate,
9: it's ridiculous.
8: Care.
7: I think it's just f***ing weird as f***. That you want your kids around you all day, every day, and all night. I just can't think of very many good things about homeschooling.
10: In terms of looking at nature as if it's some sort of cis heteropatriarchal structure is absurd, and that this, you know, gender binary that we've created is nothing but a quaint little myth.
11: The other thing that we blocked yesterday was the SAVE Act, right? Which was to rig our democracy so that it would be hard for any Democrat in any state to win any election.
12: Between here and there is a bunch of Algerians and Moroccans or whoever who think that queer people should be beaten. I think that this system where you have people just living out here that are unhappy is not good.
13: Yeah. And do you think it's safe here?
14: No, I don't think it's safe here.
12: Oh, it's scary. It's legitimately scary. I decided that my mental health is degrading so substantially being here that I just need to get out. And the situation that I have in the U.S. as a trans person, not good, right? But here, I will be hurt or killed.
15: I actually think I would be a really good president of the United States.
16: Okay, like, you're being serious.
15: I'm being totally serious.
0: That, my friends, is what is described as a target-rich environment. Holy moly. Wow. So, Chris, per tradition, the guest always gets the first crack at it. What was the, and good luck singling one thing out, what was the most detestable thing you just witnessed and why?
1: I think the worst of it all was that bird creature saying that she hates to be around her children and doesn't want them to be educated by their parents at all. And the reason I chose that is not just because it's so awful and it shows how awful she is inside, but because of all those people, she is the least likely I would ever want to have a beer with. I mean, that first woman running for office in Michigan, she's probably funny after three or four beers. Obviously, Don Lemon is probably hysterical as long as he doesn't grab you after a couple beers. So I had to choose her.
0: That, I think, you know, the worldview differences between the two sides is highlighted every week in this montage that Aaron does.
1: Yeah.
0: But there have been very few clips that Aaron has shared that provide more of a window to the soul as to why those differences manifest and exist than the homeschooling clip there. The idea of, first of all, again, just a lady just casually dropping F-bombs in a setting, and I'm just never going to get over that. Call me an old, call me a fuddy-duddy. I remember the time they brought me in for an interview on MSNBC to replace Pat Buchanan. True story. That's a true story, Chris. I was brought in because Buchanan would not stop dropping wetbacks on the air, and so they finally had to let him go. True story. And I was one of the contributors there, and so as they're a token conservative, there was about three or four of us they brought in to interview at 30 Rock, and was a female executive producer at MSNBC, and she just flat out told me, listen, if Romney wins, we're probably going to move a little bit more to the middle like we used to be, you know, 20 years ago as a network when like Alan Keyes worked here. And she says, if Obama wins, though, we're just going to go hard left. So we're just interviewing, you know, people to see what, you know, who we may hire after the election. And it unnerved me. She just dropped F-bombs in the Lord's name in vain in a job interview, a formal job interview, just like it was a conjunction in a sentence, man, over and over again. So I'm never going to get over the idea that, no, it's, there's something unnerving about hearing women just talk like this in a public setting.
1: It's gross.
0: That's a good word for it. It's kind of gross. And then to use it, if anything, in applicable to time you want to spend with your own children. And to me, that's that. I would, if I were asking me the question, Chris, I'd have chosen the same video you chose because of that. Because to me, there is a window to the soul of why you see much of what's in Aaron's montage. Just a completely diametrically opposite worldview, diametrically opposite priorities, and so unhappy because of that. Of course, you're going to be unhappy when you are attempting to operate anathematic to the hardwiring of the creator of the universe. There's just no way to avoid not being unhappy when that is the case. Todd, what about you? What stood out?
17: Well, so much of this madness is amongst people who have cultivated a certain kind of audience, and they count on the audience being as mad as them. So you can say all manner of things, even though they know it's going to be picked up by everybody else. But I'm always amazed by people in the medical profession, and then people in the medical profession that go testify before Congress, like that one guy did, and they keep putting on the record that they don't know what a woman is.
18: Oh, like, that's not a medical. That's the chancellor of UC San Francisco.
17: Oh, he's not a doctor. He's okay.
18: Maybe San Francisco is a medical school, but
17: a formal setting like you. That should be like automatic. You're fired. You have no more credentials. You're brought in to be an expert, and you cannot like, it's a math expert. What's 1 + 1 = 2? Rutabaga. Oh, you're fired. you never get a job again. That's what. And yet, round and round and round we go.
0: That's good too.
18: And Todd, you stole mine. I just want to. If you can recall that clip, if you were watching it. You can tell that man, chancellor of the UC San Francisco, he is nervous as all get out. But you can also tell in kind of the tone of his voice that he's like, okay, I'm going to give you something. I'm going to give you the moderate position here. They're not going to like this back in San Francisco, but I'm going to give you the moderate position here. Okay, here we go. The vast majority of all pregnancies come from women, or whatever he said.
0: We met you halfway.
18: Like, yeah, we'll meet you halfway here. That's like the moderate position in San Francisco. The vast majority of people who are pregnant are women. It's just, you can tell.
1: So brave.
18: So brave. But you can tell how bathed certain sectors of our culture is with absolute, abject, maybe unrecoverable nonsense. But since Todd chose that guy, how about the trainee who got asylum or was seeking asylum in the Netherlands, ending on the note, yeah, things back home aren't so great for me because I'm a trainee, but here I'll get killed or beaten or seriously hurt. Yet again, I do think you understate things, trainee. You're not going to get killed or beaten back home. That seems like a little bit of a 95 to 100% upgrade. So maybe
0: seems like a bit of a selling point.
18: So maybe you should upgrade your language from things aren't great to actually on second thought, things are kind of great.
0: Actually, trolling is greater than dying.
18: Yes.
0: Actually. Yes. back to the professor, and I love the way you characterize that, the halfway point. Riley Gaines, in response to this this clip tweeted out last night, if your doctor can't emphatically say that men cannot get pregnant, I implore you to find a new doctor.
17: Yeah.
0: Right? All right. To which I responded, imagine telling your 1996 self that this would be considered prophetic commentary in 30 years. It's truly amazing. It truly is. Let's get to the exit question, like amazingly tragic. On a scale of 1 to 10, with 1 being how likely it is Candace Owens would be able to say Jesus is Lord, and 10 being how unlikely it is Candace Owens knows when to use its or their in a sentence, rank this week's level of total depravity, Todd.
17: That's a 10.
0: That's a 10. Aaron?
18: Architect, sure.
0: Thank you. And then Chris?
1: I'll give it a 10. It's, you know, it's a little bit, some of them are sadder than normal. Sometimes there's some, Lord Nefarious has some really funny clips. This one, like we talked about, is a window into the soul. Yep. So that's a 10.
0: 100%. All right. Man, I've been avoiding this topic all week, but let's get to it. Issue 2, Lindsay's legacy.
18: From bitter enemies in 2016.
19: The jackass.
20: And he gave me his number, and I found the card. I wrote the number down. I don't know if it's the right number. Let's try it. 202.
19: Donald Trump is the most unelectable Republican I've seen in my lifetime.
18: To apparently closest of allies 10 years later.
21: Do you think he was President Trump's closest friend in all of Congress? Because I believe he was.
22: Yes. Yes. Hands down. I mean, he talked, you know, we sort of jokingly called him the Trump whisperer. I mean, he would talk to Trump early in the morning. He talked to him late at night. He talked to him on the golf course.
18: Lindsey Graham's relationship with and feelings toward Donald Trump have run the gambit. But Graham's lasting legacy will be one of the consummate known quantity in D.C. for better or worse. Staunch foreign policy hawk.
23: I'm calling on President Trump today. Join Israel to attack Hezbollah.
18: And amenable to working with Democrats on certain issues alien to Graham's own base.
24: So I go up to Lindsey Graham, and I'm a brand new senator, determined to do something about mass incarceration. And I hear through Dick Durbin and others that he's the guy to work with. And I say, Mr. Graham, sir, I'd like to work with you on criminal justice reform. He seems almost amused by what I said. He goes, Corey, do you understand? I'm in a primary right now, and I'm running against a guy who is batshit crazy. I can't even so much as talk to you right now. Get out of here, man. Come back to me after my primary. And I laughed and came back to him after the primary. And true to his word, he rolled up his sleeves, and we went to work. And thanks to him and Dick Durbin and some other Senate heroes, our bill became the First Step Act after years, two presidents, two Congresses, and became law.
18: Lindsey Graham passed away late last Saturday at the age of 71.
0: So, I have largely avoided this topic. All right. I detested Lindsey Graham for many of the reasons Aaron articulated in the video you just saw. I don't think you even included Elena Kagan reminding everybody that she's a Supreme Court justice because of Lindsey Graham. She did that this week. They didn't even make the cut, right? So, I mean, that's cool. Okay. You know, and yeah, I know he did the whole Brett Kavanaugh thing, but remember why we did it. We noted at the time, why is he doing this? Because they weren't supposed to do this to Brett Kavanaugh justices. They were only supposed to do this to the justices we liked. It's okay to lynch the ones we like. But the Brett Kavanaugh, Karl Rove in a black robe, you're supposed to just let those guys slide through. You can't Clarence Thomas Brett Kavanaugh. That's why he found a second testicle that he hadn't demonstrated on literally anything for the previous 25 years. Then there's all the amnesty and everything else. I detested Lindsey Graham. One of my proudest moments is when I nicknamed him the first trans Republican, and Dana Bash in 2016, when he was running for president, asked him live on CNN, what do you think about this Iowa guy, Steve Dace, labeling you a trans Republican? Seriously, one of the proudest moments of my entire career. That being said, you know, I don't wish death on him. Just wished an end to his Senate career. Would have preferred maybe another method than dying suddenly. You know, it's not cool. So we're not going to sit here and pounce on a guy when he's dead. He's got loved ones and everything else. It's a sudden death on top of it. But I will tell you, guys, my Iowa nice has been absolutely tested. My restraint, which I'm known for my restraint. Everyone says this. It has been tested. Watching 4 days now of just retcon gaslighting slurping okay, about this guy. Like he was some kind of MAGA hero, watchman on the wall. What are we doing here? Okay. So, Chris, what are we doing here?
1: I've actually kind of kept quiet myself, and I'm like you, because it's good to have manners, I suppose, when somebody passes away. Yeah. We didn't agree on very many things at all. I think it's really fitting that the Senate has decided to honor his legacy with a foreign policy sanctions against Russia. That's a foreign issue as opposed to domestic issues, were always his concern. But I have seen some really
0: interesting points. Listen, Chris, he died after going to Ukraine, so he died doing what he loved. He at least died doing what he loved. Yes.
1: Doing what he loves. A lot of people could learn from him if you're trying to get your position across. I mean, he was one of the main neoconservatives, and so many neocons took their ball home and went and became Democrats or went crazy. You got the Bill Kristols, you got the Remnant or whatever they call themselves, the Bulwark. All these different guys who just went completely batty, or reporters who lost their minds. He was a never-Trumper who completely came around, and he was charming and affable, and his first love in all of life was politics and politicking, and that's all he did. And because of that, the second Trump administration is neocon adjacent. This committing the foreign policy wishes of what the media wants and what the Democrats want, what the Uniparty wants, and doing that across the board. So it's if the populace and other folks, like myself at least, who really disagree with a lot of what Lindsey Graham's political stances were, can look at that and say, man, a smile and a joke can really get you a long way. And being willing to work with people who sometimes you don't like.
0: Todd?
17: Well, my favorite memory of him is when I first started with you, that very first family leader summit back in the summer of 2015, was it?
0: Yeah.
17: And every question that was asked of him, didn't matter the topic, he managed to somehow turn it around and talk about bombing something in the Middle East. It was remarkable. But obviously, your question, is it simple or complicated? I think

0: I think some of what you're seeing, Steve, this week is, I think you can maybe chalk it up to kind of the human reaction that I articulated a little bit on Monday's show, which was, this guy has been such a fixture in Washington, D.C. He has run for president at least once or twice. He's been such a fixture in right-wing political commentary circles. He's been this show's favorite rhetorical punching bag ever since even before I got here. He's always been there. He's always going to be there. And I think it's just the human reaction when somebody dies suddenly just like that, that you're like, oh my goodness, you're kind of coming on some level to grips with your own mortality to some degree. So I think maybe that has something to do with this. But I think mostly what makes his legacy so simple is that if it was Lindsey Graham, U.S. Senator from Maine, he would be much more beloved, even if it was kind of in an arm's distance kind of a way. If it was Lindsey Graham, U.S. Republican, U.S. Senator from like Oregon, Maine, blue, purple state, something like that, hinges on blue, I think he would be much more beloved, if not in a kind of arm's distance away, because even in a state like Maine, or even in a state like Oregon, or even in a state like that's purple or something like that, there's people in there who really just believe in bombing the you-know-what out of America's enemies today, tomorrow, forever, amen. Okay, love it or hate it, agree, disagree, there's something charming about that. Okay, may we all be as hated by America's enemies as Lindsey Graham seemingly was on some level. And that's about the best thing that I can say about him, because the rest of him, the rest of that energy, the rest of that political capital, the rest of that working across the aisle, I wish that would have been directed in much more productive ways to my way of life than I think Lindsey Graham ever did. So that's kind of the to me, that's the most complicated that it gets. But I do think it's pretty simple. I think he was kind of a known quantity in D.C., and that was one of being a political animal.
1: All right, let me try to be fair. One of the things, and I probably won't be very good at it, I'm just going to warn you, okay? One of the things I'm seeing to laud Lindsey posthumously is that his net worth was only $1.5 million, which means he was in the Senate all those years but wasn't using his posture and position to enrich himself by proving to be an uncanny level of day trader like so many other members of Congress, right? Okay, so is that a reach? Is that legit? Is it true? Let's go around the horn on that one. Chris, what do you think?
2: Yeah, he's one of those politicians. I was talking to some staff who've known him and his staff for decades just at lunch earlier and worked for Senator Jim DeMint. And those were two examples of senators from the same state who just never actually played the money game. And it's kind of shocking because Lindsey is a big enricher of the arms industrial complex. There's a lot of ostentatious mansions all around Washington, D.C. that I'm sure he was a visitor at multiple times that are paid for with the work that he did in Washington, D.C. But and I've seen people using it as a backhanded compliment, like, well, you know, at least he died poor. Okay, but it actually, in a city that's as corrupt as Washington, for politicians amass incredible amounts of wealth over periods of time that are supposedly in public office, he was not one of those. So that speaks well to his character.
1: On the other hand, Todd, if you're unmarried and childless, $1.5 million does go a lot further. I told you, I'm going to try to be fair. I'm just probably not going to be very good at it. But that is a fact. If you've got no wife and kids, that $1.5 million net worth does go further, right? It does. Well, but your thoughts?
3: If I may,
1: I'm not trying to lead the witness here.
3: Broaden out your point a little bit. Ultimately, I have no idea. As long as he was there, I really don't know what Lindsey Graham was ultimately all about. I have no idea. So I agree with you, at least in part. Like, if it's not the money, if it's not family, and you're seemingly rooted and grounded enough to not be overtaken by this stuff, why is bombing everybody in the Middle East the thing? Why is it?
1: To be fair to Lindsey, there are plenty of people in the Middle East that do deserve to be bombed.
3: Yeah,
1: I'm just keeping it real here. That is
3: like, why is it his passion project? Why is it this? Really? What? I don't
2: love
3: know.
2: The game.
1: Love of the game. Oh my gosh, that was good, Aaron. What do you think?
0: So I kind of I'm more inclined to agree with Chris with the caveat, which I'm sure on some level you would probably assent to too. Don't

0: want to put words in your mouth, but, you know, in a more healthy political system, and, you know, east of Eden, there's not going to be a political system that's 100% healthy, but in a more healthy political system, you know, not doing the day trading that we've seen so many do, that would be a low bar to clear. But it seems like Lindsey Graham did indeed clear that.
1: And is he doing really well on the Ukrainian stock market? I don't know. I mean, there's all kinds of money, places the money could be. I have no idea.
0: Why are you putting this through this struggle session, Steve?
2: Because I'm going through one and I don't want to suffer alone. That's why I've been going through one all week long. I mean, I have been silently suffering for 5 days now.
0: See, okay, it took me 15 minutes to write the very last sentence of the introduction to this topic. Because I try to put those together as non-editorial as possible.
2: Yep.
0: And I was like, I don't want to lead anybody. So I just ended with Lindsey Graham dead at 71 late last Saturday.
2: Let's see if we can come up with something constructive, though, for real. I think Chris kind of alluded to it a few minutes ago. That I do think, particularly for those of us who are ideologues, if there is something constructive, non-ironic here, to take from Lindsey's success. In surviving and being for as long as he did as a politician, there is something to treating people well. And that if you are, if you do treat people well, the amount of rope they're going to give you compared to if you don't, regardless of what differences there may exist between the two of you, is pretty extraordinary. There is an extraordinary difference there. I think there is a lesson that we could all learn there, even especially those of us who are ideologues. Because maybe it's even more incumbent on us to treat people well, because we are going to push people ideologically in ways and that are going to, you know, fray nerves and make people uncomfortable. Maybe that's something that can constructively be learned from Lindsey. Todd?
1: Yeah, that's what it really is. But it goes back to my first question. Did he know he was surrounded by rubes and is he just learned how to manipulate them? I mean, that's not treating people well. That's just like seeing a sucker and then moving forward accordingly. I mean, South Carolina, we talk about it all the time. What that state makes no sense. So he's what's the story about a blind man in a, or one-eyed man
2: in the land of the blind,
1: just the king? Well, yeah. Isn't that kind of Lindsey Graham in South Carolina, apparently?
2: Aaron?
0: I think maybe the one synthesizing idea that kind of makes sense of Lindsey Graham is that he's just on some level a politician out of time. That the neocon / foreign hawk / fill in the blank foreign policy is just so anathema to much of the political discourse right now in America, really on both sides of the aisle, using both sides in scare quotes for those of you listening, that the idea that I'm trying to put lipstick on a pig here. Maybe what I'm saying is accurate about what really drove Lindsey Graham, but best case scenario, he was just a guy who thought America is the greatest, most powerful country on the face of the planet, and we should rule the planet with an iron fist. That's not simpatico in this day and age. That maybe in the 80s, somebody like him would not have been out of time. But in this day and age, he just increasingly so with each passing year.
1: I think the consensus we've come to here is we, just like with Hamilton, we need Lindsey Graham the musical. I think that's what we need.
2: Oh my gosh.
1: We won't know the truth until there's song and dance to it.
2: I think Lindsey Graham was likely a great fan of show tunes. Let's get to the exit question.
3: Guaranteed.
2: Yeah. Name another politician for whom, if they suddenly passed away, it would also be a very complicated legacy for our base. Chris?
3: Oh, geez, that's a difficult one. I think it'd be interesting to see what would happen if God, hope this doesn't happen, but Mike Pence is someone who was an absolute darling of the American conservative right. Some people still really like him. And over the last 6 years, he has become someone who has turned on a lot of that. But if you were to look back at a complicated Christian legacy of someone who's a governor and a congressman and the vice president, a lot of the people who have negative things to say would probably have to sit on their hands. I don't think the president would.
2: I think that's a guarantee, but that's a good answer. That's a very good answer. Can you top that?
1: No.
2: That's a good one.
1: It is a very good
2: one. That is a very good one. We have a complicated response in this show. I know that. What about you, Aaron?
0: No, that is a great answer. I was going to say John Kennedy, because I think immediately if... If John Kennedy died suddenly, we would be immediately struck with how many votes, maybe, or how many issues or lack thereof that he did not lead on, but all of the quips at the same time and the endearing personality, kind of some of the same stuff that we're talking with Lindsey Graham.
2: The highlight quips...
3: TV funnier.
2: Yeah, the highlight quips of John Kennedy would be voluminous. The key votes that he in fights that he led on, real short montage, that one. Short one. We'll come back more in a moment. Stay tuned.
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17: 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Dick's image. They call it Nixon maxing.
18: See, this is Nixon now on the front and has this design on the back. And now more than ever have a pink Nixonette hat, which actually matches my favorite political button that I own that says get to know a Nixonette. I have this one, which is Nixon and Agnew, and this one, which is the counterpart to my favorite pin that I was telling you about earlier. Get to know a Nixonaire. I am so tickled by all of this stuff.
17: So, Chris, Nixon is back.
19: It's incredible, and it's so long deserved. Yeah. The Nixon Foundation has been doing great work, putting great funny music to break up the image that you've had that the Boomer Cathedral has built over the years of the scowling Nixon, a completely different person from the most popularly elected president in American history. He won 49 states. But it's not just the incredible social media work that's going on. It's declassification that we've been talking about. There's been new scholarship. We've learned that the smoking gun tape was not real, that Watergate was a frame. There's a complete change in the media landscape, like we're talking about this. Who founded Fox News? Roger Ailes. Roger Ailes was the publicity advisor for Richard Nixon. He saw the way the media acted, and he said, this can't continue. There needs to be different voices in the room. So now we're able to talk about it. You see people looking back, and they're understanding, wait a second, there's lawfare. There is a deep state. There are people willing to try and overthrow a president. This is new. It seems familiar at the same time. And then finally, if you look back 50 years later, Richard Nixon's a president who thought in terms of decades, not in terms of crises. Yeah, so he still speaks to us now. He's on the cover of our magazine, Frontier Magazine, because this is exactly what's happening right now. Nice. A total renaissance for a great president.
2: Okay.
20: You guys are going to be mean.
2: What's that?
20: You guys are going to be mean to me.
2: Let me say this. I'm not going to speak first because I am truly fascinated by this. I mean, you're not alone. There is a trend line right now on the right of resurrecting Richard Nixon for sure. I mean, go back to Trump's first, convention speech in 2016, the I alone speech. That's very reminiscent of the speech that Nixon gave in 68, for example, with all the turmoil going on in the country. So there's clearly a modern day effort to resurrect Nixon. I am fascinated with why. So, Chris, I'm going to give you the first crack at it.
20: Well, some of the reasons I just went through in that clip. Thanks for playing it. I'm glad I didn't wear the same tie today. That would be very awkward. I think one of the things that's made it so kind of hip is there, especially in the young people, younger than me, Gen Zers and such, there's a real dislike for the baby boomer generation and what they've done, for the political legends that they've told, for the squandering of the nation's wealth and its future, for the selfish level of our politics to where we are right now. And there is no bigger boogeyman hiding under the bed of the baby boomers and all of their legends than Richard Nixon. He is the emperor who was elected for 49 states, an absolute landslide, who they buried and said, never let this monster out. He's the most popular American president in modern history. We destroyed him in 21 months with a novice reporter who happens to be connected to American intelligence all the way back to his career in naval intelligence over a crime that Richard Nixon had nothing to do with, using a smoking gun that his own accusers later admitted was firing blanks. It's important to them that no one ever goes in there and seeks the myth, because then the monster could escape. So, yeah, there's a lot of things to quibble about in his domestic politics, of course. Keep in mind, he had massive Democratic majorities in the House and the Senate, which is not something modern Republicans have had to deal with. So he had to have a little more liberal tact and go on a more foreign policy basis. But it's something that also attracts folks in Washington, D.C. to him and the GOP side, as he is the last Republican president, probably before Donald Trump, to be really willing to use power domestically and to try to reform the presidency. Everyone's been pushing along the peripheral. Barack Obama did, Joe Biden did, George W. Bush did. But that term, the imperial presidency, is one of the famous books of boomer scripture that makes up this myth that the only democratically elected person in America, the president, should be working for the bureaucracy instead, should be working just for the Congress instead. And there's a pushback and a willingness to actually wield power on the right that was pushed out by the libertarians that Nixon represents that is attractive to a lot of conservatives today.
2: I like a lot of that answer. I'm going to have a follow-up, but let me ask Todd and Aaron what they think first. Go ahead.
1: Well, the thing that resonates with me the most is when you were being interviewed, Chris, on Fox News, and when you said, there is a deep state. That really is why Richard Nixon, if you understand his legacy in full, everything about it, and Henry Kissinger is attached to that. There was, growing up, there was just such a cartoonish ridiculousness to how he was, like, uniquely evil. Listen, his own personal insecurities clearly helped hang him in the end. He didn't know how to fight back in the right way a lot of times. But I do agree with Chris. This is everything we're dealing with now in terms of deep state. It absolutely tracks back to the left and all of the institutions that had increasingly been co-opted, decided to align in that moment and do what they've been doing ever since. So the fact that the rubber band is bouncing back a little bit and saying, you know, maybe we need to look through here, look at a flawed man with new eyes, utterly fair.
2: Aaron?
0: So I think kind of the echoes of history, which Chris spelled out there, several examples, the echoes of history just, you know, not that many decades ago, to what we're seeing today. I think that's one of the reasons why there is a renaissance of Nixon, except this time around, unlike the previous iteration, this time around, there's much less of a trust of institutional truth telling this time around. There's much less of a trust in institutions this time around. But I think maybe a crucial difference as well. I tend to agree with Vice President J.D. Vance, who spoke, I believe, with the Nixon Foundation just a few weeks ago. He said, to the degree, and I'm paraphrasing here, but to the degree that anything untoward actually did happen, that is the responsibility of Richard Nixon and or the team around him, to the degree that there was anything untoward that happened, it would be like a 12-hour news cycle in the year 2026. Now, I don't know if that's a good thing or a bad thing, if we've become so desensitized or the scale or scope of what we were told back then really wasn't as big as what we were told throughout the history books as it pertains to Richard Nixon and Watergate. And heck, everything is now Gate now. So I think those are two things that are different, is that, yeah, to the degree everybody,
1: that's a
0: look,
1: really
0: there's no nobody that has been punished for COVID of note. There have been some people who have been punished in one way or another. But the Anthony Fauci's of the world, what he did, what he foisted upon this planet, or anybody in his employ, any of his schemes, that really hasn't been punished. And we want to look back at Nixon and say, yeah, that was a really bad guy. For what? Some of the things that Chris detailed have been kind of disproven that we've been told about that narrative. I don't know. I think that's why he needs a second look, or third.
2: Okay. So you guys have, Aaron and Chris, you guys have both attacked this question from the angle of him being unfairly persecuted by our enemies. And I'm totally sympathetic to that, but because I'm an ideologue, I hadn't even considered that. Because I actually just, you know, because I'm an ideologue, just looked at Nixon's record in office. Nixon created the Environmental Protection Agency. Much of the environmental bureaucracy that has been, you know, used essentially as a USAID for communists in our government, he created that. He gave us the Keynesian economics ascendant by taking us off the gold standard. Nixon actually tried a form of universal basic income with Daniel Patrick Moynihan for poor families with children to no longer get welfare, but minimum income. And that actually didn't even pass the Democratic Congress at the time. It was considered to be so left-wing. Greatly expanded the Voting Rights Act, which the Supreme Court, one of the few things that they were right on that was difficult, is they got rid of much of that, that this current Supreme Court did. Greatly expanded affirmative action. Greatly expanded the Great Society. Is there a more interventionist foreign policy wonk than Henry Kissinger? I mean, he's literally the architect of American interventionist post-World War II foreign policy. So I get the angle that you guys are coming at this from, but I've always kind of viewed Reagan as the correction of pseudo-liberalism under Nixon. Am I wrong?
1: No, you're not wrong about that, but that makes Chris's point, which stuck with me, about there is a deep state. Nonetheless, why wouldn't the left work with that guy? They had to kill him anyways, because right
2: this is the argument comedian Whitney Cummings is using about Trump. He'll give you every compromise you want if you just work with him. Yeah.
1: So the left has been documenting ever since then that they are a party of assassination.
2: I didn't mention price controls, rent controls. He tried to do rent and price controls nationwide. Okay. Now he tried to do the rent controls with New York City nationwide, the price controls against the early advent of inflation. Why did we have an early advent of inflation? Well, he took us off the gold standard. Right. Well, so we're doing all kinds of Keynesian economics.
0: Let's follow this all the way to its conclusion, which I think Todd is pointing at. Why did they off him then?
1: Yeah.
2: That is a good question.
1: Well, because the deep state is right, Chris. The deep state exists. And beyond that and those issues, they've got all kinds of nefarious that they use those issues to get the really dark stuff to happening.
0: What you're insinuating, for sake of argument, which I appreciate, what you're insinuating is he's basically a leftist. He's a modern progressive. Okay. Why did they say
2: he's more of a bull moose Republican,
0: sure,
2: for sure.
0: Sure. Yeah. Then why did they offer?
20: They always hated him. He was the most hated man in Washington because the elites, whether they're Ben Bradley or the Kennedys, looked down their nose at him. He was a poor boy. He was from Whittier, California. He was born in a house that his father built with a kit he got from a catalog on a lemon ranch that went bust. And he's buried right next to that right now. It's cool. There's a tree that his father planted, a lemon tree on one side. And the other side, there's a tree that his wife, Pat, brought back from the White House, from Andrew Jackson's magnolia. And he came to Washington, D.C. by knocking out Jerry Voorhees, who was a congressman, beat him, the Democrat. He had been voted the year before as the most popular politician by the press. The reporters there loved him. They always talked to him. And then when he ran for Senate, he ran against Helen Gahagan Douglas, who was a glamorous Broadway communist who was so commie that the Kennedys worried about her and actually took out opposition research on her. That's where you get the, I think, pink underwear line from. He went after Alger Hiss, who was the best friend and darling of the American left, and it turned out to be the top communist ever outed in the United States.
2: See, now we're getting how I would answer Aaron's question. There are two things that Nixon was hard right, hard anti-establishment on. Crime.
1: Communist.
2: Had zero tolerance for. Remember what was going on at the time he was president. Why was he elected?
0: Riots.
2: All the riots. Yeah. That was the proto versions of the stormtroopers we all live with today. Came out of the '60s, and Nixon was absolutely relentless against those kinds of elements, crime and punishment, and staunchly anti-communist. In other words. He would play around with them in much of their domestic agenda, but he was anathema to the heart and soul of the origin of their agenda, and that's why.
1: Yes.
2: Okay.
1: That's what I said.
2: But I would actually think maybe this is a more fascinating subject than I thought, because we're already almost 20 minutes into it and we have to go. But I almost compare him more to Amy Coney Barrett, giving them what they want half the time and then being shocked that they tried to kill him the other half of the time. You can't give these people half of what they want. They'd have done everything to Richard Nixon that they still try to do if he would not have taken us off the gold standard, if he would not have done all this deficit spending, if he would not have done the rent controls, price controls. They'd have done it all to him anyway. So then what was the point in cashing in with them on anything at all?
1: That's true, but just think about the lessons we've learned about whatever realpolitik is here in the last 10 years. He's a child of, when was he born, Chris? He was operating in the 50s and 60s. It was a different time.
2: All right, we got to do this.
20: And he went at the CIA is the last thing. Three presidents in American history have done that. John F. Kennedy, Richard Nixon, and Donald Trump.
2: All right, we got to get through bullet or lightning round now. Exit question. Just a one-word answer. Who was a better president, Nixon or Eisenhower?
20: Nixon.
1: Eisenhower.
0: I'm still Eisenhower.
2: Bedford, you're going to be Nixon?
20: Oh, yeah.
2: Okay. Who's a kicker topic quickly? Whose legacy would you resurrect to redeem if you could?
1: The NCAA.
2: I like how you're already talking like they're dead. Aaron, go ahead.
0: Man, this is a tough one, but since we're already on the topic, I think Eisenhower's better just because he got to serve in office longer. So I would do Nixon just for the symbol alone.
2: Okay, Chris. Other than Nixon,
20: Nixon ran Eisenhower's domestic policy. So I think he deserves that shot in the arm. And that's why he's in the cover of Frontier Magazine right now. I have to come up with another politician.
2: Yeah, can you come up with another one?
20: Ooh. Douglas MacArthur. Not Douglas MacArthur, but McCarthy.
2: McCarthy, just for sure. McCarthy. Oh, yeah. That would be my answer.
20: Joe McCarthy.
2: Yeah, that McCarthy wasn't wrong. He was just early. That would be my answer. Yeah. All right, let's get your predictions, Todd. Go.
1: Connor Stallions, tired of being a lone patsy for the malfeasance in the University of Michigan at every level, is going to redeem himself by suing the University of Michigan for cause.
2: I love you, Todd. Aaron, go ahead.
0: I believe...
1: I'm trying to help Connor.
2: I know.
1: I got his back.
2: I'm sure you are. Aaron, go ahead.
0: Mark Wayne Mullen will not be the DHS secretary by the time Trump's term in office is done.
2: Yeah, that seems like a position where it's getting really hard to place people. Yeah, because we're getting more than we've ever gotten before, but we're not getting what we voted for at the same time, which means like nobody's pleased. Okay, it's too much for the system, and it's not enough for those of us who hate the system. Yeah, well, it's kind of Nixonian, what we're just describing, frankly. Go ahead, Chris, go ahead.
20: Maybe Ralph Northam ends up being the Senate candidate to replace Lindsey Graham once everyone realizes that it's illegal in South Carolina law for people who have won their primaries to drop out for political reasons and still be replaced. So every other congressman is being floated. They can't run unless you want Democrats to take that seat.
2: I had not heard that. So that's good reporting there. Thank you, Chris. My prediction is that you guys just saw the story that Matt Reeves, the Batman 2, was just delayed till 2028. I'm going to predict that it was done because of the failure of Supergirl. And that James Gunn's next Superman movie is the only thing they're putting out Warner Brothers next year for DC, because that's Gunn's ride or die. That thing has to be Wrath of Khan good, or they're scrubbing the whole universe. They don't want the Batman franchise with Matt Reeves, it's very popular, to be tainted by that. And so if it doesn't land next year, they'll scrub the whole thing. They'll reboot the entire universe behind Matt Reeves and his thing and Gunn. And the Ellisons will come in and run Gunn and that entire operation. I think Supergirl, it may end up being the most self-destructive film in the entire history of Warner Brothers, unless Gunn can redeem himself next summer. Good to see you, Chris. Thank you, brother.
20: Great to be here.
2: You bet. All right, you guys ready for some Feedback Friday?
1: You tell us.
2: I think we've got some good ones. I'm looking forward to it.
1: Okay.
2: I think we'll have some good stuff to discuss for sure. I mean, I've got to pee really quick, so I hope that's okay. Is that okay? I'll have to go.
1: You do.
2: But I think when we're done, we can get to it.
1: I'm no part of that part of your life.
2: No, you're not. No, I'm just
1: none.
2: I gotta run out of here. I'm just letting you know. Right. Back with hour two. Stay tuned.

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0: 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I am Steve Dace with Todd Erzin and Aaron McIntyre. 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All right. Are we ready for some feedback Friday? Easy for me to say.
1: Let's go.
0: All right. Hey, I've learned, this is from Steve, to Steve. He says, I've deal from you these past 5 years. I've appreciated your candor about many topics. One opinion, however, continues to be inconsistent, and that's your diatribe against Alistair Begg that all three of you conducted for days last year about the counsel that he gave a grandmother concerning her tranny granddaughter. It seemed to me that you and your team never dug deeper to discover the entire truth about his counsel to hear to her than what you heard over social media. That said, imagine my surprise when this week you gave a very similar response to Brad, a struggling parent of a tranny child in their 30s, after not seeing his son for the past 2 years. My question is, Steve, have you knocked the Pharisaic edges off your previous criticism of Begg by saying to Brad there may be an avenue to lead him back into the light, or did I misunderstand your counsel to this struggling father? Sincerely, Steve. Steve, sincerely, you have misunderstood my counsel. If you go back and listen to it, now I think you do bring up an important distinction, which is why I wanted to address it here on the show. One of the reasons I thought that I encouraged Brad, I think that might have been his name, I can't remember, but I'll take your word for it. The reason that I encouraged Brad to try to see if he could normalize relations with his son to some degree is because his son's age, and therefore his own age, maybe offered an opportunity from a maturity standpoint, remember what I said next, to engage his son without violating his own belief system. What Alistair Begg encouraged a mom to do, or a grandmother to do, is to violate her own belief system. Under no circumstances, if Brad had written me or, Todd or Aaron, pick a name. Any name. Literally any name that's ever been thought of in the history of this species. If that person were to contact me and ask me, should I attend my son, daughter, grandson, granddaughter's, niece or nephew's tranny wedding, would my answer be yes? In fact, I'd almost view it as I failed in my mission. If you sent me that note thinking that

0: there was a possibility I would tell you to entertain it. Like, I've failed you. Remember, or it's your first day listening. It's either your first day listening or I just truly failed. What Begg urged someone to do is to take part in a ritual that is demonic in nature. That's anathema. That's what Begg urged someone to do. And if you think that terminology is too strong, how about we at least go with sacrilegious? To take something that is sacred, set aside, and ordained by God, and go ahead and be a part of a complete and total bastardizing of it. A complete and total irredeemable aspect of it. To some degree, all of us are sinners when we approach the marriage altar, correct?
1: Yeah.
0: We have sinned to some degree. Whether we've sinned in that relationship, we have fornicated with that person, whether that relationship in and of itself, my wife and I's relationship was birthed in sin. We were fornicators. So whether or not you and that and the other person you approach the marriage altar with, that relationship in and of itself was birthed in sin, or whether or not it wasn't, but you yourself are a sinner, we're all sinners when we approach the marriage altar, correct?
1: Right.
0: So there is no perfect example of a marriage or marriage ceremony to go to and to be a witness of, right?
1: Right.
0: But there are certainly irredeemable ones, yep. Correct? If someone is standing up there and says, what are the last words of every marriage ceremony? I now pronounce you what?
1: Man and wife.
0: Man and wife. How would we know who that is in a tranny, troon wedding? How would we know? So therefore, the entire construct in and of itself is irredeemable, is it not?
1: Right.
0: And let's take it outside of a context. Let's take it outside the context of a hot... I like to do this a lot with these questions. Because a lot of times our fake empathetic responses to them are based on the political pressure or cultural pressure that may surround that particular pet sin. You know what I'm saying?
1: Mm-hmm.
0: Like if a woman emailed Alistair Begg or anybody else for that matter. And I think Alistair Begg, by the way, is a great preacher of the word. I've listened to many of Alistair Begg's sermons, which is why I was so disappointed in what he said. But if a woman emailed Alistair Begg or anybody else for that matter and said, "Hey, my grandson changed his name to Alistair Crowley. And he's now decided do what thou wilt is the code of his life. And he's getting married in a pagan occultic ceremony to a known witch, which will, you see where I'm going with this? Would Alistair Begg, do you think, say, well, maybe if you considered going that you might have a chance to, maintain that relationship. Would he probably urge that person to go, do you think?
1: Well, I would have definitely said no before this part. I don't know how far he's willing to push the line on this now.
0: But it's very likely that the answer
1: is still no.
0: Still no. Why? Why was it okay to say no in one context, but yes to the other? There's no societal pressure on the other one. Now, here's the thing. There were eras where there were lots of societal pressure. We just studied the book of Romans, right?
1: Yeah.
0: Eating meat, sacrifice to...
1: Idols.
0: So there was all kinds of, because there was pressure to go to the Aleister Crowley ceremony in Corinth and Rome,
1: sure,
0: and Galatia and Colossae, right? There was that kind of pressure in these, sure, places, right? To take part in the Greco-Roman paganism of the era that Aleister Crowley hearkened himself back to hundreds of, not a thousand or 2,000 years later, right?
1: Right.
0: Right. So there was societal pressure to conform to that. That's why it had to be addressed. Same thing here. There's no societal pressure to go to a spirit dinner and conform to some occultic practice or demonic ritual out in the open. No, the societal pressure is to do so with the ones that are very subversive, like troon weddings. You do it at that. I don't think there's any chance whatsoever Alistair Begg urges this grandmother to take part in anything that doesn't have the social pressure that this event does. And I think the only reason that he did in this event, Steve, is because of the social pressure softens us up, destigmatizes things for us. What's the question you've been asking about Christopher Nolan recently, Aaron? What's the question?
2: Did he trans himself or did someone around him trans themselves?
0: Right. Because otherwise, why is he doing what he's doing? Exactly. So no, I didn't offer the same thing at all. I want to make it very clear. You should never, ever, ever, ever, ever. You can't do what God says is wrong to try to serve God. You can't do that. What do we say on the show all the time? Do everything it takes to win, except what? That which violates God's word.
1: Yes.
0: Short of that, do everything it takes to win. Does a Troon wedding clearly violate God's word?
1: Yes.
0: So then don't do that. It's not really the same thing at all, Steve. You guys good with that? Should we move on?
1: Yeah, I don't. There's no nuance to this. I would go to the ends of the earth to help my broken child, you know, whatever way I possibly could. But
2: going to a Troon wedding is not helping.
1: If their ultimate destination got parked there, I would not take any part of that. And I don't know why that's complicated in any way, shape, or form. Both are called love.
0: Ryan Owens writes, I've been an avid listener to your show since Rush Past. Thank you. I've heard you, Todd, and Aaron advocate for getting off the couch and actually doing something. I have 3 and soon to be 4 children that my wife and I send to a private school in our community. We do this because we don't trust the government school in our area. However, what good am I doing by complaining about the school system, sheltering my kids from it, and not even attempting to change it? I don't regret not sending them to public schools. I do it for good reason. But what if there is something I can do to help remedy the why for the other families? There are approximately 5,000 other kids enrolled in the public schools in my district. If I can take a few hours out of my very busy life to try and make a difference each month, why wouldn't I? Recently, Indiana changed the law where you could announce party affiliation on the ballot for school board. I don't know if that will end up working out in my favor or not, but I can promise you it probably won't. But I'm excited about the journey, and I want to thank you guys for the motivation. I'm running for the Vandenberg County School Board in Indiana, District 1. If any of your other listeners are in the area, I would appreciate the support. That's from Ryan Owens. Ryan, well done, good and faithful servant. Ryan, the first time we ever used this program for mobilization was to put my friend, my late friend, Jonathan Narcisse, on the Des Moines School Board, and he ended up becoming the first ever black member of the Des Moines School Board. And I think he won that race by like 15 or 30 votes or some crazy low number. Now, how many government school classrooms, all 3 of my children are grown now, how many government school classrooms during the school day did any of my 3 children ever set foot in? 0.0. Never happened. Yet I invested a good deal of my time and energy in local education issues because I have to love my neighbor as I love myself, and the kids that are in that school district that can't escape it the way I'm able to help my kids escape. We didn't have any money at first. My wife was just willing to stay home and homeschool the kids. Then we had the money to send Noah to a really nice private school. A lot of those kids don't have those options. They don't have parents that can stay home. Both have to work. Can't afford and this is preschool choice in Iowa, so can't afford a private school. So I wanted to fight for them too. They're made in the image and likeness of God as well. So to me, I think you're doing this exactly right, brother. I mean, you're protecting your own children, and then you're fighting for the children who aren't being protected. You're a dude.
1: Yep. Fine. I totally agree.
0: You're just a total dude.
1: There's way too many conservatives who just write off public education as not my problem. It is absolutely a problem because of the soulless spirit of the age missionaries that the schools are creating to come and attack your worldview. If from just a taxpayer perspective, pound for pound, paying teachers is where most of your tax money goes. There are 100 very prudential reasons why no matter what you choose to do with your own children, you should absolutely be involved in solving the problem of what our current schools, public school system is doing to our kids and our pocketbooks.
0: Amen.
2: Yeah. Well done. Well done. That was kind of the encapsulation. If you could take a snapshot of any minute of any show that we do, if we could be told, hey, it's going to end up with this guy doing what he's doing, running for what he's running for, that would be worth it all. And I love to hear stories like this. I think it's an encapsulation as well of not just in the debates over Israel and Jews and things like that, your constant reminder to love your neighbor as you love yourself. This is an example of that. Even if you're homeschooling your kids, all of those kids in the public school They're hurting. They're broken. They probably come. There's a lot of broken and hurting families in those schools as well. Probably a lot of families who are intact, but could use a little bit more help from people like you, mm-hmm. people who listen to the show, to make sure that their children have somebody looking out for them who really is looking out for them, not the definition from the teachers union of taking care of your kids. So well done.
0: Yes. And I don't know how many of these people we still have, you know, but if you're still in that group of I can't even where Trump is concerned, get offline. None of your posts will make any difference. Is Trump up for a re-election anytime soon or not? Or no. No, so he's going to be president for a while. He's going to be making the decisions around here for a bit, right? Yeah, okay. So you're just wasting your time then, right? You're doing nothing, right? So get offline, stop wasting your time, and take that energy and do things like Ryan, run for school board. There's all kinds of ways to prove that you really are the conservative movement wing of the non-existent conservative movement by Trump is God. He's an omnipresent being. There's no other avenues or places you can go and fight that do not require you to kiss his ring. It doesn't happen anywhere else. You have to just do that. You know who thinks Trump is God is often the people, isn't that what the people you're mocking think? I mean, if you're acting like you can't possibly get off the couch, couldn't get offline and stop posting your rants with your gators, okay, that have no impact and will make no choice, will not impact anybody's choices at all. But getting involved in your local school board and your local community could make a lot of difference, right? So get offline and you know, find something to go fight for right there in your own community and state. Ryan is doing it. There's all kinds of ways. And there's all kinds of battlefields where if you don't want to kiss Trump's ring, you don't have to. Or you could just stay online and bitch and moan and complain. How's that working out so far?
1: Yeah, it's day to day.
0: Indeed. Wesley Thiessen, fellow patriot, he says, writes the following. I want to do everything in my power to leave this country better than I found it, so that my future children and grandchildren can live with the same freedoms and prosperity we now enjoy. I know this duty can be carried out in all kinds of careers, but I have found in recent years that I'm extremely drawn to the realm of politics. Within the last year, I've had the opportunity to gain experience in this field through an internship with a policy institute and door knocking for conservative candidates in state and federal elections. These experiences have only intensified my desire to conserve what makes the country great. Policies that promote faith in the family as God designed it are the foundations of America. Without such a foundation, our people and institutions suffer. A harsh truth that we are witnessing today. When Christians refuse to act and join the fight, everyone suffers as a result. As a young person wanting to pursue a career in politics, do you have any advice, suggestions, or known opportunities that I could pursue or should be seeking? I know your time is valuable and limited, so I appreciate any guidance in the matter. Again, that's from Wesley Thiessen. Well, Wesley, I would say you are already doing what I would suggest. So, you know, relationships are everything. The old adage is not what you know, but who you know. And relationships matter, especially in politics. So the reason I wanted to read your note is because we get lots of notes from young people asking, or even people that are our age now who are like convicted by stuff like what I just said a few minutes ago. And you're like, you're right. I got to get in the game. Where do I even start? I would tell them, and I would say to you, to start exactly where you have. You're doing it right. Get involved. People always need volunteers, always need help. You will be shocked how much access you could get to the system just by being willing to serve it. They're always looking for help, always. I was 22 years old for the Polk County Republican Party. I had forgotten all about this. I was 22 years old and I got to go to the West Des Moines, Iowa mayor's house for a birthday party for Pat Graham. And then a dinner held that night that Elizabeth Dole showed up to on behalf of Bob. Richard Lugar, the Indiana senator, showed up to. A few other, Orrin Hatch, the Utah senator, showed up to. People that were thinking of running for president and getting involved in the Iowa straw poll for that summer for 1996. I did this all in one day as a 22-year-old just by volunteering for the Polk County Republican Party, and they needed the help. So they sent me to one place. I was single, had the day off. So they sent me to one place to help them, you know, staff the birthday party for Phil Graham and send me to the dinner they had that night for the other guys. And I got to meet all these people in one night, 22 years old. They didn't know me from Adam. I sat there and broke bread with them. This is a volunteer. You'll be amazed how much access you can immediately, you can pretty quickly get if you're reliable, because a lot of people get into politics believing in the Aaron Burr school of government, that, you know, government exists to

0: you know, government exists to line my pockets. If you get into this because you have causes to serve, man, there's a dearth of you. You will be getting opportunities you would not have otherwise expected. So I just keep doing what you're doing, my friend. That's what I would do. What do you guys think?
1: So I don't know if you've ever heard of this organization, but I think it is a necessary organization. I'm not going to, on behalf of Steve or anything, give it the full-throated endorsement, but the more that I've seen from it and researched on it, it seems like it's exactly up your alley, Wesley. And by the way, you are 3 for 3 on the Steve Day Show. 2 buy-seller hold submissions that have been right on.
0: Oh,
1: the
0: is it the same guy?
1: Yeah. And okay. This one as well. But this organization is called American Moment. And it's headed up by a guy named Nick Solheim, who actually, he and I went to the very same college, University of Northwestern St. Paul. Now, don't let that scare you away, though, based on what I've seen about UNWSP. From what I've seen from Nick, and I followed his work now for a while, he's based out of Washington, D.C. He's deadly serious about implementing in a public policy machinery way our way of life. Because the number one problem that Republican presidents have had and will have in the future is that, yes, they will take over the government. They will take over the executive branch. Now, what are you going to do to staff it? Because it's still filled up with the same career bureaucrats, the same staffers that various presidents from various political persuasions have actually implemented their policy with. And that's not necessarily a good thing. So Nick Solheim was so serious about fixing this problem that he created American Moment. I'm just going to read the mission statement. Founded in 2021 to identify, educate, and credential young Americans who will implement public policy that supports strong families, a sovereign nation, and prosperity for all. Priorities, the number one priority that American Moment. And again, maybe there's something, but it seems like a really good organization. The American family, rooted in faith and tradition, is the bedrock of this nation and must be supported. That is the number one priority of this organization, whose stated purpose is to credential young Americans to actually implement the policy that some of our elected leaders, many of our elected leaders, actually campaign on and then fail to actually follow through on, at least at the federal level, because the staffing is so poor. So American Moment might be an organization that you could look into. I'm not sure what the process is of getting involved, but it might be something for you to research.
0: That's good. That's a good lead, no doubt.
1: We should get Nick Solheim on the show at some point, too, to talk about this.
0: You good?
2: Also, don't make the perfect the enemy of the good. When you're just starting out, for example, even if the Republican candidate is not exactly your cup of tea, as long as there's nothing in your, like Steve talks about, the close hand philosophy, no problems there. But if you have an opportunity during like campaign season to go out and door knock, the skill set you will learn about talking issues, just the grind of it all, because you got to be honest about this business and what it is. You have to be idealistic, but you also have to have a nose for how the sausage is made. So I would find a Republican candidate, and even if they're just like, yeah, they're kind of meh, but going out and door knocking for them, talking about the issues with real people, learning about that, because you're not going to be indicted for supporting that person if they lose necessarily, but talking with the issues, seeing what real Republicans who live there, you're going to be, have a lot of people, I know Steve gets intel, I get intel from people door knocking, like this is... We think this issue is really big based on X. The people on the ground are talking about this issue, and they won't stop talking about this issue. So you got to get in there. You need head knowledge and heart knowledge, and that takes a certain amount of doing in a lot of different things.
0: That is a very important point that Todd just made, is even if it's a Republican that's not your cup of tea, you could just use them as a means to an end.
2: Exactly.
0: Build relationships, networks, right? So, I mean, you're not being asked to, like, you know, character witness form or anything, right?
2: You don't have to have.
0: We're just talking about whether you're going to, help clean up afterwards, set the table,
2: yes.
0: I mean, make sure no ne'er-do-wells get near them. I mean, you're just building a resume, man. You're just building a network and a contact list. Absolutely. Yeah. That's a very important point.
2: We'd all like to go to work for Thomas Jefferson or something, but
0: yes.
2: It doesn't always happen.
0: It doesn't always happen. Yeah. But doing things like this make it more likely that one day you'll get to.
2: Yeah.
0: Kevin in Macomb, Illinois says, I'm an anomaly as a teacher. I'm a conservative. You're right. But there's more to the note. I voted for President Trump 3 times, many times in the trenches of public education. I feel like Captain America after a whooping, putting the broken shield back on, walking.

0: out to face Thanos before everyone shows back up. Your recent Theology Thursday bit about making Nefarious and why you made it, plus the folder of grateful emails that make your endeavor worthwhile, really hit home for me in a good way. Many times, especially in our country's education system, I feel like I'm fighting a long defeat. Why keep doing this? I have similar letters, emails, etc. from former students who acknowledge what they learned in my class, as well as what I wanted them to learn about respect, making good choices, and the impact I had on their lives in general. It's not volumes, but it relates to what you said, and thank you for that. Even if we can impact, guide, and encourage a few or a handful, then it was worth it. Pray for me as a teacher in our public schools. Again, that's from Kevin in Macomb, Illinois. You're nodding your head yes to that.
1: Yeah, well, same answer as the guy who wants to be on the school board. You know, I wanted to be a teacher as well. And early on, as a young man in my 20s, I was in the middle of the process, and I just knew, like, you're never going to last. I really would have, and I was being honest with myself. We need good men. Now I think there's even, maybe down the road as a senior citizen or something, if there's avenues to get involved, I still would, because I do believe this is that important. This is why I talk all the time about what grown men are doing and what their kids are seeing them doing, because all of life is an education, and we are failing the next generation, that generation of young men. Steve, gosh, made such a great point yesterday about how with Nick Fuentes, we have it, in reverse? We're pushing people to the Nick Fuentes of the world because of what we have to offer, whether it's the schools or the dads or whatever, we are just doing a very poor job of the broad definition of education. So God bless you for standing in the gap and doing what you can. You clearly have people who are grateful for it, and we are in your debt.
0: I think most of us are not working for nonprofits. Right. And it's like the line in The Dark Knight Rises when elderly, broken Bruce goes to Alfred and says, well, why aren't we funding the orphanage anymore? And he says, well, you let the business go, sir. So, no profits, no donations, no charity, pretty simple. Yeah. Right. So the money's got to come from somewhere. Right. I'm not against profit. None of us are here working for free. But you almost always have to put mission ahead of money. In fact, I would say you do always have to do it, because the times that you would think you don't, you're probably thinking that because of the mission. Like, you're thinking of, we're starving and we need to eat. Well, that's part of your mission as a father and a husband, is to provide, right? Okay. So missiology has to be ahead of, fiduciary all the time. But fiduciary is still pretty high on the list. Like what we say about, love your neighbors, love yourself. We've completely distorted it in this last era of seeker-friendly nonsense and made that the greatest commandment, when the greatest commandment is to love the Lord your God with your heart, soul, strength, and mind, right? But love your neighbor as you love yourself, and then being number two is still pretty dang high. I mean, that's still pretty important, being number two, right?
1: Mm-hmm.
0: So it still does matter a lot. So, money does matter a lot. One of my low-key favorite lines in It's a Wonderful Life, when Clarence the Angel and Jimmy Stewart's character George Bailey digs him out of the icy river, and they're drying out afterwards, and Bailey's kind of lamenting some of his circumstances, and Clarence points out he has no ID, has nothing, has no money, and George is like, "What do you mean you have no money?" He says, "Well, I'm from heaven, money's of no use up there," and George Bailey says, "Well, comes in pretty handy down here, bub." That's a great line. All right, we need money. All right, now the love of money is the root of all evil, but the acquisition of it isn't. So it's going to take money to do virtually anything good that we want to do to some degree. But it can't ever be number one on the list. Mission has to always be number one. And if you do make mission number one over and over again, then you're going to have the perspective that Kevin and Macomb just wrote into with. And I can promise you this too, you're going to live a more joyful and contented life as well. More in a moment.
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0: All right, back here on the Steve Dace Show. 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
1: Let's close the deal.
0: This one from Andrew Story. And Aaron, I think I'm going to let you maybe take the lead on this one. Okay?
10: Okay.
0: I used to be heavily involved in politics, Andrew writes. I worked for Americans for Prosperity, was active with Turning Point USA, and followed about 5 different shows every day to stay on top of the news. But just a few months now into Trump's second term, I started feeling apathetic about everything happening in the country. Once I graduated, began looking for a job, those feelings got much worse. I've spent the better part of a year searching for work with no real success. I would like to own a house one day, but that goal feels more unrealistic with every passing day. We've had, by the way, let me add as an aside, 36 consecutive months in America where housing prices were more than they were the previous month. And is that because it's some accompanying economic boom that's going on? Gentlemen, is it?
10: No.
0: No. So it's other factors, correct?
1: Yes.
0: And those factors, because there's good reasons why houses would go up for 36 months in a row, right?
1: It could be. Yeah.
0: And then there's bad reasons. This is more than likely not good reasons. Yeah. Okay. Just to give him just to add some local color there to Andrew's note. I'd like to own a house one day, he says, but that goal feels more unrealistic with every passing day. I didn't have much luck with dating in college and eventually gave up on it to focus on school and other priorities. Now I see the policies Republicans are prioritizing and very little addresses the problems my friends and I are facing. The border is a problem, but we still haven't seen the mass deportations of those already here. Not a single prominent Democrat has gone to jail for the crimes we know they've committed. Not a single rioter screaming about how it's still illegal to kill white people. It's still illegal to kill white people in Texas after the Carmelo Anthony verdict has been arrested. The right acts like mission accomplished and declares woke dead, yet it's still clearly everywhere. I'm at the point where I can't find a job, can't buy a house, have no real prospects of having children or buying a family. I don't have much reason to care about the world beyond my own well-being, and I hate feeling that way. Meanwhile, all I hear from Republicans are the usual campaign talking points, fight for veterans, be God-fearing Christians, pointing how stupid the Democrats are. Slogans aren't going to change anything. I don't see anyone seriously trying to make things better for my generation, the one that will live with the consequences the longest. So here's my question. Why should I go out and vote for Republicans or even care about stopping Democrats when the people who claim they'll fight them so often end up voting like them or doing nothing once elected? I know this was a lot, but I'm deeply frustrated. Nobody in power seems willing to do anything meaningful about the real problems. I'm at the point where I would vote for the fascist Hitler-like figure Democrats keep calling Trump if it actually meant jobs would go to Americans first. Democrats and criminal activists would face real consequences in jail time, and the media would be held accountable for knowingly lying to benefit the left. We're facing a left that's fighting a war and has openly talked about Nuremberg-style trials for conservatives and Trump supporters. If the best Republicans seem to offer is temporary grace periods before we resume our sprint towards something like Islamic communism. Thank you for taking the time to read this. I appreciate what you try to do for the country. I hope to hear back. Andrew Story. So, Aaron, it's probably obvious now why I wanted you to tackle this first, because
10: you and Todd don't have the stones.
0: but you are closer in age to Andrew, okay, than the two of us are. So I wanted to give you the first crack at responding to what he had to say here.
10: So the number one thing that I would say, and I'm serious about this because of the totality of everything that was in that note, and I'm not saying this in a way to troll. I'm not saying this in a condescending way at all. I'm saying this because I think our creator, our maker, who knows us better than we know ourselves, designed us in such a way that I think it would be best if everyone were able to have this like once a week, this opportunity like once a week. But I really think that you should go to the nearest, if you're near a national park or you're near a beautiful state park, leave your phone at home and go walk and touch some grass. And I'm not saying that. I'm not saying that as a troll, like I said, or condescending. Go touch some grass. Go breathe some fresh air. Go get some sunshine. I know it's really hot right now all over the country, for large swaths of the country, but I think it's really important to just get out and enjoy God's creation in person, not through your phone. That would be the first thing that I would do. Leave your phone at home. Second thing, I would assume on some level you've been involved in various organizations like Turning Point USA, which the main organization is not explicitly faith-based, but its founder, I mean, that it exuded from him. He was doing all of this for the Lord. So I assume on some level, on some stripe, you are a believer. Are you bathing your mind in God's word every day? Or at least when you get up, at least some regular part of the day, are you bathing your mind in God's word? Number two, that's number two. Number three, you asked, what are other people going to do to make sure or focus on my generation? Now, I'm not going to give you the boomer, pull yourself up by the bootstraps thing, but there's one practical reason I think you're seeing this, and then another practical thing that you can do. Number one, it's not going to be this way for much longer, but it's kind of, when you put it into these terms, it's kind of understandable why you're seeing this or why you feel this way or whether this is the reality. Who has been the number one in terms of demographics, the number one voting block across the political spectrum for the last, going on now, however long, half a generation? It's been the boomers. It's been the boomers. So it's just human nature. If that's, again, generally speaking, in general terms, who are politicians mostly going to gear their messaging, mostly going to gear their reward system towards? It's likely going to be that generation. That's just the way it is. And most politicians for the better part of the last 20, 25 years have been boomers. So that's one practical thing. But to the other part of your question, this is kind of what I was talking about the other day. I know it's hard to find a job. I understand. I'm lucky to have the job that I have. The friends in my small group, they would tell you the same thing as well. They're pretty much the same age that I am, same life circumstances that I am. Married, have a house, have kids. We're all very, very blessed by God, and would say that one to a T. There are other realms where you can take responsibility. This was the number one driver, I said, and this was getting back to Wesley's buy, sell, or hold submission, Wesley Thiessen's submission the other day. The number one driver of aimlessness, and I hear a lot of aimlessness. Yeah. I'm just going to be really blunt with you. I hear a lot of aimlessness in your note.
0: No doubt.
10: The number one driver of aimlessness is a lack of responsibility. There's responsibility laying all around you if you'll just have eyes to see. And that's, I don't mean this to come off as pull yourself up by the bootstraps. I assume you have a roof over your head somehow, some way. But have you tried volunteering at church regularly? Making that, as you try to look for a vocation, look for a good job, making that part of your vocation where God wants you. If that's not really, you know, if you've already done that or you already are serving in some way, have you tried volunteering at, say, a local library, helping out around there, helping out with local youth sports teams? Have you tried maybe volunteer? If that's not really your stripe, you could always, you know, minister at an old folks home. Again, none of this is really sexy, is it? No, it's not. But the more you take on, the more you realize how much people and systems could actually use people like you. whatever your giftedness is, you can just put it to use. I'm not going to say that this is going to be a silver bullet for you, but I think it might help. You might realize after volunteering at fill in the blank, hey, that actually, God's using that somehow. I need it. As much as I put into that, I needed that myself. That's one way, even outside of a job, which is really important, and you should not stop looking, and you should try to find one that uses the intersection of your marketability and giftedness as much as possible. But until that happens, there are other ways that you can get involved. And yes, that does mean giving of yourself a lot. But I think there's other ways that you can pick up the responsibility that I think is all around you. And maybe, just maybe, the aimlessness that I kind of hear out of that note, maybe you'll realize, hey, there's actually a lot of things around me that's worth fighting for, that I can fight for. I might not be able to make the Hollywood or storybook ending happen in Washington, D.C. or on the southern border or lands far away. But you know what? I can do the best that I can do with the time God has given me today in my immediate sphere of influence. So number one, go touch some grass a little bit. Seriously. Go out and enjoy God's creation and enjoy the maker who made that and made you. Number two, bathe your mind in the word of God. Number three, look for responsibility all around you and then pick it up.
0: I think that's really well said.
1: As a banger.
0: Yep. I think it was good. It was equal parts compassionate, encouraging, challenging. We might make a dad out of you yet, brother. That was good. Very well said.
10: Got news for you.
0: Nice. Very nice. Oh, good. Yeah, we got time for this. This is from Mason Balicki. I've been a listener for going on 7 years. I've been listening to you talk about Tucker Carlson deconstructing. I'm wondering what you mean by this. I also rarely ever miss an episode of Tucker, and I'm not connecting this with what I see. Rather than continuing to troll your comment sections, I would like to know why you believe this. Tucker has more and more frequently quoted scripture, invited faith-based guests on, and aligns almost everything he talks about with what he sees as the teachings of Jesus. This is markedly more evident than even a year ago. How could someone be deconstructing while also seeming to get closer to Jesus? In the last year, Tucker has talked about the Book of Esther being about Persian genocide. He has become an open proponent of Islam. Tucker never talks about sin, salvation, redemption, repentance, restoration. Am I missing something? Tucker can't tell you what church he goes to.
1: That's a biggie.
0: That's kind of an important thing. Says he doesn't go to church because just too many Christian leaders are terrible people. I also have been constantly hearing Tucker, JD, and others get smeared as Tucker is an absolute anti-Semite. I don't even think there's a debate about that. I mean, what would you typically call somebody in any other context who has spent the last 2 years trying to retcon Hitler 1 year and year two attempting to make it look like Israel is the center of evil in the world? Now, if you're just doing number two, I wouldn't say that person's automatically an anti-Semite. They might be right. They might be wrong, but I wouldn't say they're an anti-Semite, right?
1: Right.
0: But if you preceded with trying to reimagine Hitler and then went to spot number two, if that's the order of events here, what's that typically kind of symbolize?
1: Nothing good.
0: If it wasn't anybody you knew, nobody you previously liked, and his name's just Joe from around the way. Joe from around the way was talking about how Hitler was misunderstood and Israel's really bad. What would you think of Joe from around the way, Todd? What would you probably think Joe from around the way is? If you put those two things together.
1: Anti-Semitic.
0: Anti-Semitic. So that's why I'm saying Tucker is absolutely an anti-Semite. Now, in fairness to Mason, this note was sent a few weeks before we had the entire discourse we had at the top of the show. So I'm trying to be graceful where that is concerned. Okay, because that might have illuminated some things for him. And I'm just going to tell you, brother, that if you and most of your conservative friends are thinking the things of Tucker, you're just wrong. And someone needs to tell you that. And consensus isn't any more of an argument for truth where your opinions are concerned, as they are with people who say we've got a consensus of climate scientists that we're all going to, you know, fry unless you stop using fossil fuels. I've been frustrated because truth and decency are the ciphers I use to base if I'm on the right side of things. We have exposed numerous untruths that Tucker has told, including earlier in this very episode, in fact. Maybe it's my algorithm, but I'm constantly seeing people like Mark Levin, Laura Loomer. We're big Laura Loomer fans. I think everybody knows this about us, right? Mm. Constantly promoting her work, are we?
1: We are not.
0: Yeah. Referring to people like bitch, Nazi, scum, mental patient, POS, and more. Listen, with all due respect, that while I'm not necessarily a fan of that, I'm not really sure much of the so-called new rights language is maybe the place to go as paragons of virtue.
1: No.
0: Thoughts? No.
10: Probably not.
0: Okay. Then there's the full-on American Jewish accounts posting stuff way worse. You have statements.
1: Here we are.
0: So I think you have sentiments from Israeli cabinet. First of all, I have no idea what Israeli cabinet members are posting. I couldn't tell you. Do you know why I don't have an idea of what Israeli cabinet members are posting? Can you guess why I don't know? What would you think the issue would be? The reason would be I have no idea what Israeli cabinet members are posting.
10: You're not a Lebanese.
0: I'm not. Yeah, I'm not a Lebanese. Guess what? I'm also not.
10: An Israeli.
0: An Israeli. I'm an American. So I follow America. I'm America first. So I follow America first. I follow America. Honestly, I had to look up. I heard all this talk about Ben-Gavir. I had to look him up. I had no idea who he was. I started hearing people posting all this stuff about Ben-Gavir a few months ago. Had no clue who he was.
1: Who?
0: I had to look it up. I didn't know who he was. Didn't know. I think he's the Israeli head of the Department of War or something. I don't know. I'm not Israeli. So I don't. I must confess, I'm not well versed in the names of foreign governments outside of the leader. I don't. Couldn't tell you. I don't know because I'm American. After doing a deep dive into Christians being killed in Lebanon, where'd you do the deep dive? Where's your sources? Because I could point to you that the Lebanese government is actually encouraging the Israelis to continue. I mean, then again, they could be beholden to the Jews too. I mean, I don't know. It's possible. This I agree. I really don't know what's happening or has happened in Gaza either. Neither do I. I mean, a given day, I can see videos of all kinds of dead bodies. I can also see videos of all kinds of also Gazaites just hanging out at a deli eating lunch, you know, getting halal. So I don't, you know why I also don't know exactly what's going on in Gaza? Can you guess why I don't know precisely what's happening in Gaza? Can you guess?
1: You live here.
0: I don't live in Gaza. I don't. Are we being asked to fight some war in Gaza?
1: Steve, can we all agree you don't kill the Ayatollah?
10: You guys remember Aaron Bushnell though, right?
1: No.
0: No.
10: Come on. You remember Aaron Bushnell, right?
0: No.
10: You don't?
0: No, who is that?
10: He is the U.S. service member who self-immolated in protest of Gaza. This is who the letter writer is on the same side of. You don't remember the guy who lit himself on fire for Gaza?
0: Oh. I don't. Mm. I don't.
10: Mm. Okay.
0: I wasn't aware my country was being asked to fight a war in Gaza. Are you aware of a war we're asking to fight in Gaza?
1: No.
0: So if we're not being asked to fight in Gaza, then why would it be any of our responsibility then?
1: Only the Ayatollah knows.
0: I thought we were America first. I don't know. When are we America first and when are we not? When you guys want me involved in foreign entanglements and when you don't? It's fascinating to me. Go hard, Romans 8:28.
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10: Stu and Dave do America present Humanoid versus Michael Jackson. Oh no. Losing balance there a little bit.
12: Looks like they both had the same doctor. Yep, they did.
10: Oh yeah. Just a lifeless corpse of a robot being dragged off stage in the most sad way possible.
12: This gives me hope. Yeah. Ironically, that guy's going to molest the robots.
10: They got to keep it authentic.
12: Well, yeah.
10: I did that. There was the line from the Kevin Hart roast. Tony Hinchcliffe said that where it was the, Lizzo. There was one battle after another. What was also what Lizzo calls stairs. Yes. Which is like one of the greatest lines of all time.
12: Ever. It was great.
10: Maybe that's the secret, though, to fight back the robot revolution. Just stairs.
12: Apparently it is.
10: That's all we need.
12: Really, they're just not prepared for it.
10: Yeah.
12: Like, that makes me happy because it makes me feel like the AI and robot thing is going to stop.
10: Yes, I think we're going to be able to figure something out.
12: Yeah, because humans make them. Humans are flawed, therefore robots have to be.
10: Right, I think so. Yeah. There you go. Let's see, everything's going to be fine. Now, you think everything's going to be fine with a technological revolution, but now I'm going to show you how it's not going to be fine. Let's do Ferrari's $640,000 disaster.

0: Welcome to Stu and Dave Do America. I'm Stu Bergier, along with David Landau.
1: Ahoy, we meet again.
0: We certainly do. And we actually had a big weekend. We both were away
1: this weekend.
0: Dave actually went away to come here to do a bunch of shows in Texas. You have a special coming out. You recorded this weekend?
1: I did, and I, Callie, I want to say thanks to those people who came out, and tomorrow I'll be bringing in somebody that homemade an AIDS counter.
0: Wow.
1: Yes, and also heads of
0: very
1: four of us.
0: Yeah. Very disturbing. I love it.
1: It's really wonderful. It's a whole flip thing made with plastic. It's very awesome. Made with 3D printing.
0: Really?
1: Yeah, I love it.
0: That's more advanced than I could ever be.
1: It's wonderful. And yes, I do. I have a special coming out with Gas Digital, which is Louis J. Gomez, Ralph Sutton, Jay Oakerson's on it with Legion of Skanks. That'll be coming out soon. It's the half-hour specials. And thank you all who came out to that. I did a lot of really personal material and two different shows. It was really cool to see those people come out.
0: Very, very cool. So, yeah. I can't wait. This is going to be big.
1: Thank you.
0: Also, you have some upcoming tour dates as well.
1: I do.
0: Landau.com.
1: And we can
0: let people know about them.
1: Well, this Thursday, that's May 28th through the 30th, I will be in Waterford, Michigan at One Night Stands. June 5th, Lexington, Michigan at the Lexington Village Theater. June 11th through 11 through 13, Little Rock, Arkansas at the Looney Bin, and June 26 through 28, Austin, Texas at Comedy Mothership.
0: Yeah, lots of great stuff coming up, so make sure to check out Dave wherever he's going to be, davelandau.com. On our side, we have the Texas election going on tonight. The runoff is going on between Paxton and Cornyn. That's kind of the big attraction. A bunch of other races, too. 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We'd love you to join over there. 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
1: That's correct.
0: That's right around the corner for you, I'm sure.
1: You're lucky.
0: Ferrari has launched a $640,000 glass-clad electric speedster. This is their first, I think, all-electric attempt. And
1: I think so. And I got to say, it does look pretty nice.
0: Really?
1: Pretty eye-catching when I walked past Glenn's in the lobby this morning.
0: Yeah. He only has one out there?
1: Yeah, it's strange.
0: It must be a delivery problem.
1: I think there's only one color.
0: Okay, yeah, that might be it. Here's the reveal video if you have not seen what this thing looks like yet. Blue. Got the kind of traditional lighting of the Ferrari in the back.
1: No.
0: But outside of that, that's kind of the end of it.
1: And it has the Ferrari logo.
0: Yeah.
1: To make a woman go, ooh, a Ferrari. Yeah. And then it's an EV to make them go, he's gay.
0: So there is an attraction to somebody, I guess, in this. If you
1: doesn't look like a Ferrari.
0: Not though. At all. It's like, I don't get it at all.
1: It looks like it's called a juice, but it's loose.
0: Yeah. It's a Luce.
1: Oh, Luce.
0: Luce.
1: Right, I forgot.
0: Ferrari Luce. Yes, I will say, to me, it looks like a Ferrari Frisbee. I looked at it. Doesn't that kind of seem like something you could just kind of toss?
1: It looks like something from the last Tron movie, and it costs as much as that movie made.
0: Yes. Oh, God. Which was, that was a disaster.
1: Yeah, that is, it. Well, so is this.
0: Yeah, I think it is, right? Again, there's certain things that happen when you're watching like one of these big product reveals where you don't need to necessarily have the market dynamics to know immediately, like, this is just not going to work. It looks terrible. It doesn't look like a Ferrari. It looks like they kind of tried to meld, some tech device with kind of, in some ways, there's like little signs of almost like an American muscle car in there, but it of course, without the cool engine, I mean,
1: you're in luck. It is designed by the guy who designed the iPhone.
0: Right, which is not.
1: So it is a tech device.
0: It is a tech device.
1: Yeah, so this is the kind of car that you want to spend, almost $1 million on to not have the radio work because the operating system updated overnight.
0: Which is a thing.
1: You're driving a cell phone for almost $1 million.
0: No, it's sad. It's sad. And these companies, you don't have to be everything. These companies need to understand You don't have to be everything to everybody.
1: No.
0: You can just be an awesome Italian car company with great engines, and you've lived that way for a very long time. You don't have to please the EV market. Let another company do that.
1: No. Well, also, isn't Ferrari known for not kind of doing these commercials? Because if you want a Ferrari, you just go to them.
0: Yeah, you go to them and ask.
1: Get it. That's how it's always been.
0: Yeah.
1: Like, they're custom made for you. And now they're like, we should probably do a commercial.
0: Yeah, that people need to know about this thing. I don't know why.
1: Oh, we didn't sell a one.
0: No, they couldn't. I mean, I can't believe people are really excited about this. Luce will be among the most expensive Ferraris that aren't part of a limited production run. Gosh, the most expensive. The company said the starting price would be €550,000, $640,000.
1: Oh, they aren't part of a limited production.
0: No, they'll sell as many as they can of these.
1: So they want to mass produce this.
0: Yes, it's a great idea.
1: That's another reason to pay $640,000 for a car when there's a lot of them.
0: Right.
1: Yeah.
0: Because the Ferrari...
1: A rare price on a car where there's many.
0: Yes. The Ferrari is is famous among collectors for being a really annoying experience, because if you want to get the ridiculous, very limited edition, you know, Enzo or something, where you're going to pay $2 million, they don't just give it to you. You have to buy the lower level Ferraris that are sort of mass produced for $400,000 and $300,000 to like show your loyalty to the brand before they were offer you the really high end stuff.
1: Right.
0: Right. Which is completely an absurd arrangement.
1: And then if you put the car in reverse, you can't get the miles off.
0: Right. No, that's true. I've heard that.
1: Yeah, and your abusive father who loves the car more than you is going to come home and whoop you.
0: You know, I will say, you're referring, of course, to Ferris Bueller's Day Off, one of my all-time favorites.
1: Oh, I was just referring to my childhood. Okay. All right, go on.
0: There's also a movie that was similar to this.
1: I have not.
0: Ferris Bueller's Day
1: never
0: Off.
1: Never heard of it.
0: I didn't know you had a GT California back in Detroit.
1: We did.
0: You did. Okay, yeah. That's interesting. But okay. So watching that movie as a kid, like, I just remember being like, these guys, like, yeah, they're standing up and they're like, they don't care, like, what, you know, what their parents say. Now watching it as a parent, I'm like, these kids are terrible.
1: Yes.
0: I hate these kids. They're all, they just, oh wow, what a great statement. Oh, I wasn't warm enough to you, so you wrecked my $600,000 Ferrari. Like, screw you, kid. Get out of the house.
1: He also seems really cool right up until he's singing Wayne Newton in a parade. Also, when you watch something with hindsight, the actor Jeffrey, I'm blanking on his name, but who plays the principal.
0: Oh, yeah.
1: Yeah, he turns out he was a pedophile. So yes. It is kind of funny that he's chasing a teenager for an hour and a half.
0: He really, that's right. It's
1: the whole thing is like, I got to find Ferris Bueller.
0: Yeah.
1: The coolest kid in school.
0: That's true. He's stalking them. He enters their home.
1: Yeah, everything he does is completely unacceptable.
0: And illegal.
1: Yes.
0: Much of it illegal. He's the bad guy.
1: Yes.
0: Like, there really is a reframing there. But I, as much as I loved the back in the day, like, watching him, because Ferris was the coolest kid ever. Like,
1: yes.
0: He was the coolest kid ever. And I mean, I would argue even, you know, this maybe I'm out of line here, but I would argue that he even made Wayne Newton cool somehow. Like, he somehow was able to pull that off in a totally unbelievable scene that could never occur. But watching it back as an adult, you're just like, gosh, you know, they should have been at school. Why wasn't he at gym class like he was supposed to be?
1: Well, exactly.
0: That's who I turn into.
1: And see, that's very adult of you.
0: Is it?
1: Well, and then, you know, then on his real day off, he drank and drove going the wrong way on a freeway in Ireland and killed someone.
0: Yeah.
1: And then he married a horse.
0: Hmm. But that's...
1: Sarah Jessica Parker.
0: Yes.
1: I mean, a very pretty horse.
0: Yeah, no, I would say.
1: As far as women who look like horses, because she is quite a show pony.
0: Yes, she is a show pony. Absolutely.
1: This gorgeous woman
0: now,
1: from the neck down.
0: Right. At a time.
1: Yeah.
0: There was a time of that.
1: There was a time.
0: Named after the Italian word for light, the Ferrari Luce will test the appetite for the super rich for EVs. Yeah, it sure will. When electric vehicles have fallen out of favor in the U.S., the world's top market for luxury cars. Designed in partnership, as you mentioned, with celebrated Apple alumnus Joni Ive, the model also represents a leap into new technology for a brand built over decades around the size, sound, and sensation of traditional engines. Now, people are mocking this. This is one of the Apple design memes going around where, like, the car's just upside down and it's being charged with a USB-C cable, which might be the way that this goes, frankly.
1: Part of this, there's a movie with Vince Vaughn and Kevin James where they're designing a car for, it's either, I think it's GM, And they want to make this car that basically sounds exactly like an actual Chevelle.
0: Okay.
1: And but that's,
0: I don't think I saw this. What was this? You don't remember what it's called?
1: It was a few years ago. It's not bad. It's not like every comedy that's like that. It's
0: yeah.
1: okay.
0: Yeah.
1: You know. But every one of these things, you go, yeah, what we do is we make it feel and sound like it has an engine. Well, yeah, because that's what people want.
0: Right.
1: The engine.
0: Yes.
1: Yeah, you're ruining the thing that people want. And then you're just putting this electric in there and people don't want it.
0: That's like when they did the Porsche Taycan, which is, you know, the Porsche's high-end. It's a really beautiful-looking car, I think.
1: I'm sure.
0: But it's an EV, and they didn't know what to do with it, so they put in this, like, optional Space Jetsons sound that, like, legitimately, like, you press a button and it turns on. It sounds like a Jetsons car, and when you accelerate, it accelerates it, and, like, the sound plays through the speakers as if this is something that anyone would want in the universe.
1: A lot of them do it.
0: I know. It's weird.
1: That's how the Mustang EV coupes are. Yeah. And I rented one where it was broken, and it sounded awful.
0: Really?
1: Yes.
0: Sound was broken?
1: It wasn't a fully electric.
0: Okay.
1: But it was that like EV coupe. Yeah, there was something wrong with the way that the engine was supposed to sound, so it was making this like weird like it sounded like a remote control battery. And it's a fairly new car. Even though it's at Hertz, it shouldn't already be happening.
0: Right.
1: It just shows you just how crappy the design is.
0: Yeah, they went down a lot of these car companies. And this is why you don't play into politics, right? You have a belief about what your product should be, and then you don't try to go with every little trend. You just make a solid car or you make a solid product. They got into that 2020, 2021 era, right, when everything went peak woke, and they all were like, well, we're transitioning to electric cars. We're going to make Mustangs that are electric, and we're going to make Chargers that are electric. And no one wanted them. I mean, they would release these cars, and probably some of them are fine. But they would release them, they'd be $60,000, and then you could buy them on the lot a couple weeks later for $40,000. Brand new cars.
1: Right.
0: Discounted off of the new price by $10,000, $20,000.
1: That's a lot.
0: Not supposed to happen, Dave.
1: Well, that's the profit margin.
0: Yes.
1: They're just giving you the car, essentially. Yeah. Mm-hmm. And in the movie Ford vs. Ferrari, not to, you know, reference a movie again, but it's all I have.
0: We're on now, this is three movie references.
1: Three just in this section. But I do love that movie. And part of that story is when they did kind of downgrade the engine originally on the Mustang, you see that the character Christian Bale plays hates it. Mm-hmm. He's like, yeah, it's great. It's just not a Mustang. It's like a nice looking car. It's not a Mustang. So when they finally rebuild the engine, they want to compete with Ferraris, and they're finally building something that's fast and that can compete. People want it again.
0: Yeah.
1: And they're forgetting that because you're right. They're playing to, and I hate the term, but they are playing to that woke thing.
0: Yeah.
1: And people that drive muscle cars or collector's cars and appreciate cars don't care.
0: That's not who they are.
1: No.
0: That's not who they are. And I think that's the same thing that's going to happen with this Ferrari. The market is saying this as well. The market has spoken. Ferrari shares fall after carmaker unveils their first electric vehicle. Highly anticipated model marks a departure in aesthetic. Yeah, sure does. not in a good way. Notably, Porsche and Lamborghini have scaled back plans to launch their own EVs on weak demand. Share of Ferraris were down.
1: Lamborghini just stops.
0: Yeah, they're just like, no. Nah.
1: Yeah, yeah. You first, Ferrari.
0: Yeah, you go for it. You can own this whole market. Shares of Ferrari were seen 6.3% lower after this. The Milan's listed stock down more than 31%. Of course, and this kind of reminds everybody of the Jaguar, that when they tried this thing in 2024... the Ferrari kind of reminding people of that. Here was this Jack. Do you remember this?
1: The I remember the ad.
0: Okay, here it is. Let's show it to you real quick. For people who didn't remember, who don't remember it, here's the Jaguar ad from a couple of years ago.
1: Looks like a Calvin Klein ad for AIDS.
0: It does.
1: It's the fifth element.
0: Yeah.
1: No one knows what this is for.
0: No. Just a bunch of weird outfits, vibrant colors.
1: You assume it's for perfume.
0: Yep. And a sort of androgynous nonsense.
1: Everyone looks like Chris Tucker in The Fifth Element. Like they're bald. They have weird haircuts.
0: Oh my god!
1: There's a pink rock, and it says Jaguar.
0: I will say too, I have never in my life, in real life, seen one of these cars. Are they making them yet? Did they just stop? I don't even know what happened.
1: Well, they didn't even have one for the commercial.
0: No.
1: And nothing sells a product like not showing it to you.
0: Yeah, there's something under this blanket. That's basically what they went with.
1: They annoyed you with the commercial and then shared their name.
0: Yeah.
1: That was it.
0: That's really it. It's bizarre. I mean, and I think there are some cool things about electric cars, or cool probably isn't the word, but advantages about having an electric car.
1: Yeah, I've been in a couple, honestly, that like the Cadillac one that I went to and I drove at the Detroit Auto Show, yeah. And a couple, they're amazing.
0: They're cool.
1: And they're quick, and yeah, I won't pretend it's not a cool car.
0: Yeah.
1: I just wouldn't buy it, personally.
0: I kind of was on that, but we had Tesla come here back when Elon was liberal, you know, like back in the day when everyone was like, yeah, hey, Elon Musk, all he does is talk about global warming, and everyone on the left loved him. He was the media darling. They brought us a tester of, I think it was a Model S, relatively early on.
1: Well, some of his cars are great.
0: It was, I mean, I was blown away by the thing. I couldn't believe how fast it was. I mean, to this day, these cars are so fast, and it has really cool features, and it was nice to drive. And it went through a period where I liked the car and I liked the technology and was interested in it, but, you know, it wasn't something I wanted to buy. And there was something about Elon, I think, you know, in the political transition that he had that made it more acceptable for conservatives to buy one. I don't know. It just felt that way.
1: It helped.
0: And I was interested, so I wound up leasing one, which was a whole process I won't get into. It was a very annoying process to get the car in my hand.
1: Yeah, it took a while to get it, I hear. Yeah, you get on a waiting list.
0: Yeah, and it was just a disaster. But
1: did it have the fin doors?
0: No, that's the Model X. I have the Model Y, which is, you know, it's the Model Y, I think, perfect.
1: These named after chromosomes?
0: Oh, you know,
1: his extra ones.
0: When you put all the models, I think this is true, at least I've heard it. If you put them all next to each other, there's the S, the 3, the X, and the Y, and it spells out sexy.
1: Oh.
0: Yeah, that's I think, the thought process. I mean, this is Elon Musk. You know, it's a kind of...
1: It's stupid, what you'd expect. But I like it.
0: It is very stupid. But so I had this car, and driving it around on a day-to-day basis is actually pretty great because you charge the thing at home overnight and you leave your house basically every day with the equivalent of a full tank of gas. You know, when you think about when you leave your house normally, you might be at a quarter tank, you know, you got to stop at some point. That basically never happens with this car because you always leave with a full tank of gas. And I don't drive enough to go through the entire battery in a day.
1: Well, and at $9 a gallon, it's not the worst idea for a lot of homeowners.
0: Exactly. Yeah. $9 a gallon plus
1: car owners, too, obviously.
0: Yeah. And it costs, you know, 1/6. When I'm charging at home, about 1/6 of what you spend on gas. And that was before this recent rise. So it's
1: okay.
0: You could save a lot of money on the electricity if you get past the fact that they cost usually a little bit more when you buy them, though they had some program that was actually pretty inexpensive. Anyway, long story short, I went to my son's baseball tournament in Oklahoma City this weekend. It was the first time I took this thing on a journey. You know?
1: Oh, you went on a road trip in the Tesla.
0: And part of it was I kind of wanted, we have an SUV too that's, you know, gas powered, good old traditional, and it would have been much easier. But I was like, I want to try this. I want to see what it's like to go through this experience.
1: You don't want to take the SUV that's meant for baseball on a baseball trip.
0: Right. No.
1: You want to take the Tesla.
0: I was like, I'm going to give it a shot. I thought it would be an adventure of sorts. And it was. It really was. Because I think if you were to drive, like if you're going to the comedy mothership, right, and you're going from here to Austin, you're on a big highway, there are enough chargers along that highway that you can make it work. It's a little annoying. Your gas stop is not, 3 minutes, it's 20. And that is like enough to be irritating, but not a huge deal breaker. You could go in and sit down at a restaurant instead of getting it to go. You can make it work, right?
1: There's a lot of chargers on that road, too.
0: Yes, yeah. That particular road, there's a ton of them. Where we went, you know, because like basically the tournament was an Oklahoma City tournament, but none of the fields were anywhere near Oklahoma City. So what you would

0: in the middle of all the action and then drive 45 minutes in any direction toward a random high school field in the middle of nowhere.
1: Of course.
0: This is obviously how this thing would be set up.
1: Yeah, my son plays baseball. Yeah, how they do it.
0: That's how they do it.
1: Where did you find this field and why is it here?
0: This high school was abandoned in 1964.
1: Some of them really were.
0: Like, why are we playing on this field? There's no chargers. Like, it's not like, oh, it's hard to find one. There are none for 40 miles around you, right? So you are constantly like sweating, trying to figure out where you can get your next your next fix of electricity.
1: I've been there.
0: Yeah, I know. I thought you might relate. And you're just constantly thinking about it, and you're like, okay, wait a minute. If I can get to this place, then I can go over here.
1: Like, hey, man, can I use your garage?
0: Yeah, I know.
1: Come on. I'll do stuff. I'll
0: do stuff. Whatever you want. So I had a couple of close incidents where I got really low. I think I tried to take a picture while I was driving. This is the little Tesla screen.
1: Okay.
0: As I'm driving, I had to drop my son off at his baseball game, and they had like an hour warm-up period. So in the hour, I had to go find a charger, which was relatively close. It was the only close field that we played at. So it was about a 15-minute drive. I'm driving in the 15-minute thing, and you could see, I don't know if you can make it out on this, but they show where the charger is, that little, there's a little like red section up there. And,
1: I see, okay.
0: And it will tell you where it is, and it tells
1: you
0: have
1: no battery. That's your battery right
0: there? That's my battery right there. I'm at 2% of the battery left, and I'm just about to pull into the charger station.
1: You're just white knuckling it.
0: Oh, yeah. And this is, I wasn't intentional. It's just
1: you're drunk.
0: Well, the car drives itself.
1: Oh, right, right.
0: You can just you just take just vodka, just like as you're driving. It's very easy. But I pulled into that thing.
1: 2% is terrifying, though.
0: It's terrifying.
1: If you're in a car.
0: And it's different
1: than
0: gas.
1: If you're a phone.
0: Yeah, I mean, we've all been at the gas where we're in the reserve and we're like, what's the big deal?
1: Right.
0: With this, it's just over. Like, your life just ends, I think. I think you just dissolve if you run out of battery.
1: Battery doesn't kick back in. It just shuts down.
0: It's just over, and there's nowhere to go. You don't just come around the corner, and there's a gas station. Oh, great, I can get this thing filled up. It's just you get to that charger or you don't. And
1: the people surprised to see you? They're like, look, we got one.
0: No,
1: what's he doing here?
0: They had six chargers there.
1: Okay.
0: So when I left the field, it was about a 10 to 15-minute drive. There's six chargers, and they show you on the screen.
1: A vegan restaurant, or what was this?
0: It's usually, Dave, all the chargers are set in these, like, really uncomfortable places to sit for 20 minutes.
1: Yeah.
0: Because, like, they don't put them in nice, like, a nice facility, typically. It's just like, hey, we have space behind our, you know, auto parts store in the worst area of town. We'll just put, like, six of these things here and let people drive into their, like, nice Teslas and park there for 45 minutes just looking like this, like, freaked out with nowhere to walk to a restaurant.
1: Or even at Bucky's, they're at the farthest end of the parking lot.
0: Yeah. Like, yeah, please, go way over there. As I'm pulling towards it, they show you how many chargers are available, and there's six. So I got a 15-minute drive. There's six chargers available. As I'm going, I see it just start ticking down. It's like five.
1: Oh, no.
0: Four. Three. I got there with one. There was one charger open, and I was able to finally fill up and then get back.
1: You made the last minute shot.
0: I did.
1: Like Hoosiers.
0: Yeah. No, it was like that. Dude, it's just a weird experience. Yeah, four. Yeah, nice.
1: Dude, that's awesome, though. At least you got it.
0: I did. And on the way home, I had one of those situations where I had 8.8 miles to get home, and I had 8 miles of charge. So I had to literally stop like 5 minutes from my house and charge for 3 minutes till I could get home.
1: Did your son give you crap?
0: No. He was pretty understanding.
1: A little bit, though?
0: Maybe a little bit. It's okay. Daddy failed. He doesn't know math. Math's hard.
1: Are you ever going to do it again?
0: I will not. I have a Tulsa trip coming up. But you don't understand. You go to San Francisco, you go to Austin. I'm going to Tulsa.
1: I go there too.
0: Yeah, that's true.
1: That's the sad part. I mean, that's cool. I love Tulsa.
0: Tulsa's great.
1: RIP.
0: My daughter has a gymnastics thing up there. I'm like, I'm taking the SUV to that thing though. I'm going to put extra gas into it just to ruin the environment from the last trip.
1: Oh, that's a good idea.
0: Yeah. That makes me feel
1: just have extra gas in the trunk.
0: Yeah. Yeah, just for the heck of it.
1: Why not?
0: Okay. So that was my weekend. Dave had a big a comedy special. We'll tell you more about that in the coming weeks. The president had an interesting weekend as well, because he had to hear about how his daughter was almost assassinated and there's a plot to kill her, among other things. This is just his normal weekend these days. One of his family members almost getting killed. We'll tell you about the plot against Ivanka Trump coming up next. You know, there's certain things in life that sound kind of fake the first time you hear

0: them, like those stories about where someone checks their bank account and suddenly there's some charge from another country for $600 of jet ski rentals. Wait, what is, why didn't you at least invite me? You
1: know, right.
0: It's like, if you're going to use my card, I could at least come on the trip. It would be nice.
1: Yeah, I like jet skis.
0: Yeah, they're fun.
1: Right.
0: The home title fraud is kind of like that, except instead of stealing your credit card, criminals steal your home. Somebody forges your signature. They file fraudulent paperwork with the county, and suddenly there are loans being taken out against your property that you don't even know about. They're using your equity. 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And honestly, the best way to stop it is before it starts. 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They monitor your home's title records and send urgent alerts to any changes that are connected to your property, because your home equity may be one of the biggest financial assets you'll ever own. You got to protect it. Stop it before it starts. Give it up by not taking it up, which is a quote from Dragnet with Dan Aykroyd.
1: Ooh.
0: Number five.
1: Five. And a good one.
0: A good one. That's
1: good
0: a poll. 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
0: There was a guy in Turkey who was arrested and then extradited to the U.S. When they're going through all of his materials, they find out that he had a plot to avenge the Soleimani killing. This is one of from Trump's first term. This general who was, you know, well regarded in Iran. We took him out. He was pissed off about that for years and was trying to get revenge. The way he was going to get revenge was he was going to kill Ivanka Trump and burn down the house of Trump the way he burned down our house, is the quote. He continually kept tweeting about this over and over again, which is interesting. He kept having he was doing the thing, you know how people do this day where they're like, you know what? I'm done with social media. This is my last tweet. I'm getting off of social media, so I'm not going to do this anymore. I'm not going to feed into this. And then two weeks later, they're back tweeting about the next story they care about.
1: Yes.
0: That's how this happens usually.
1: Yeah, he has more online content than I do.
0: Yes, that is odd.
1: It's like the Matt Rife of jihad. It's just that oversharing thing that people do.
0: Yeah.
1: They're like, yeah, I'm not. I'm done. Yeah. I quit. It's like if Muhammad Atta was reviewing box cutters on Amazon, we'd probably still have the towers.
0: It's probably true. Maybe social media is a good thing in some way.
1: It probably is, but it's just amazing to me that people are this stupid.
0: It really is. He planned, he coordinated this. He was looking to kill Ivanka Trump. By the way, we should just point this out. This is not normal. The fact that the president of the United States every day has to deal with a new threat on his life or someone in his family's life is not like a normal thing. If you don't like their policies, a way to deal with that is through politics. Vote him out. Vote out other people who are associated with him. Oppose his policies. You can, if you're really annoying, even go march in the streets and say and have dumb slogans about how his policies are bad. Trying to kill him is never an appropriate response. And the fact that, like, and we're going to talk about this later this week. Noah Rothman's going to be on the show. He's got a new book out called Blood in Progress.
1: Yeah, and I do want to talk to him.
0: Yeah, it's about how the kind of the left-wing political violence in this country and how it's often ignored by the end. People kind of look the other way. But, like, this shouldn't be our norm. There shouldn't be a thing where we're like, every day we wake up and, like, this is the second segment of the show, Dave.
1: Correct.
0: We did a thing about a new Ferrari in the first segment. We waited till the second segment of the show to talk about the fact that not only did Ivanka Trump almost get assassinated by somebody.
1: Right.
0: That was tweeting all the time. But then also there was a gunman at the White House again, firing weapons again.
1: Oh, it's becoming so frequent in the lobby. They should just hand out earmuffs and start selling Black Rifle coffee.
0: It is that point.
1: It's getting ridiculous. Yeah. Well, I mean, it's not getting ridiculous. It is ridiculous. Yeah. This big gap where you didn't see it when, when Biden was in office.
0: Yeah, that didn't happen at all.
1: No.
0: I mean, there were very few when it comes to threats against Obama. Mm-hmm. But, like, Bush was constantly dealing with them. Trump, certainly in Trump 1, was dealing with them often.
1: Yes.
0: You may remember Donald Trump being shot on stage at an event.
1: Correct.
0: You may remember that. You may remember him trying to play some golf. As he's hitting a sand wedge and almost getting shot again.
1: Yes, and all of a sudden a rifle poked out like Elmer Fudd.
0: Yes. Yeah. That's really how they found that guy, which is scary.
1: It is scary because they looked over and they're like, I think that's a barrel of a shotgun or whatever, a rifle or whatever it was that he had.
0: And we forget.
1: And he looked exactly how you thought he would.
0: Yes, 100%. I mean, he was the very traditional left-wing loser who was going to do something like this.
1: Well, I talked to a guy. He was hosting for me in San Francisco.
0: Yeah.
1: And he said to me, he's like, we need more Luigi Mondi, whatever.
0: Oh, God.
1: Yeah. Which is, was it? Why am I blanking on his name?
0: I don't like to say his name, but,
1: yeah, yeah.
0: But the healthcare CEO.
1: Yeah. Yeah, we need more Luigis. And yeah. I was like, uh-huh. And I just didn't want to have the conversation.
0: Sure.
1: And he goes, yeah, but the left, we're not really the killing kind. And I go, you literally are.
0: yeah, literally.
1: He goes, what do you mean? I go, well, you just named one, and then you said you wanted more of it. How can you be so disconnected from your own stance and think that you're somehow also... This is my biggest problem with the left, and it always has been. They think that they have the monopoly on virtue.
0: Yes.
1: And they don't.
0: No.
1: And they think that they have it on empathy, and they don't. They just have this like anger and this no ability to rationalize their own hate.
0: I think that's true, and it's particularly frustrating in this era where we have so many examples.
1: I mean, the woke left,
0: yeah,
1: the far left, woke wing, left.
0: Every Democrat's not out there rooting this stuff on. I am surprised at times.
1: Granted, their cities are all 100%. Yes. There's no other way for me to put that. Looking at San Francisco.
0: Well, you're stepping in it, so it's hard to use another word.
1: But it was so nice to be in San Francisco. I wanted to go back and see it. I hadn't seen it in decades.
0: Yeah.
1: And I was
0: out for you.
1: It's ruined. Everybody's been priced out of it. Nothing's open. There's no nightlife. There's parts of it that are decent. There's some people walking around. They're selling their bodies, but they're walking around. I mean, it's just sad because they've been priced out by these people that are supposed to run a city.
0: Well, and that's such a weird dynamic where the prices are high. It's really hard if you're a normal person to live in San Francisco, but also I can't imagine a circumstance in which I'd want to pay a high amount to live in San Francisco. There are nice areas there. I was there in February, but I mean, I saw more like homeless people in ongoing battles with drug, like, you know, the footage you see where people are like bent over and just like, you know, hunched over and like touching with their hands on the ground and for minutes at a time. Just from the ride from the airport to where we were staying, than I have, I think, combined in my entire life. And it was that bad. I went down two streets in a row that it was like as if there was a Taylor Swift album about to come out and people were all lined up, except it was for like heroin. You know what I mean?
1: Unbelievable. I walked on one street and I said, are red light districts legal here? Like I just texted McClowry a picture because it was like adult arcade. It looked like a William Friedkin movie. Like Popeye Doyle was going to be chasing somebody at any minute.
0: Is that six? Do we count that?
1: That's six for sure. Yeah, okay. But it did look like definitely the seedy underbelly.
0: Yeah.
1: Of like the 80s, 70s movies we used to watch.
0: Right.
1: And I couldn't believe it still looked like that. Because there was a moment where it didn't, and then it went back down.
0: Yeah. And look, this is, you run your cities, you run your state like this.
1: Right.
0: You put these policies in over a long period of time, and this is what you get. It is a formula. It happens every single time. Occasionally you have rational cities who are like, hey, let's try something sane, like New York. You know, Giuliani's the famous example there, where it came back. It was really bad for a while, and it came back. You can turn this around. This is what Spencer Pratt's trying to do right now. But like, it's a tough road. It is a tough road.
1: Yeah, Spencer Pratt, who's trying to actually help the homeless the way that a society should, and he's getting pushback from people, which I think is very sad. Like Drew Carey, attacking him. Yeah, there's a few people that I actually like going after Spencer Pratt. He went on some tirade about him, but. Why is it when there's actually a solution or potential solution to the homeless crisis that people get mad about it? Yeah. Don't you want this fixed?
0: Right.
1: These are human beings.
0: Yeah, they're human beings. And you let them suffer.
1: Right.
0: The answer is let them suffer in their awful pain, in their awful addiction till the end of time, until they wind up killing themselves on the street or just OD.
1: ODing.
0: It's awful.
1: Yeah, it's not brave or in any way progressive to let somebody be high on trank and be zombied out on the street all day long.
0: Yeah. That Michael Schellenberger wrote a great book about this. It's worth reading if you care about it. Let me give you two more things before we go, though, quickly. This is a clip of a news broadcaster, Selena Wang. She's in the middle of taping.
1: Thank you, Wang.
0: I think we understood why you're laughing. She's in the middle of taping when the shooting happens. I want to give you two different reactions of how you handle the situation, Dave. You tell me which was the more appropriate.
1: How she handled the Wang?
0: Yeah, how Wang handled this particular moment.
1: Oh, sorry.
0: This is the footage from her iPhone, I guess.
8: that President Trump has said a deal is close, only for the two sides to remain far apart.
0: Gets under the desk. Everyone gets down.
1: That's good.
0: Okay, that to me is how you handle a situation when there's a shooting ongoing. As soon as you realize something like that is ongoing, you just duck under that because you don't know a stray bullet could come at any time, even if it's not directed at you.
1: No, when you first hear it, also, you don't expect it.
0: No.
1: You don't know what it is, so it does take a few shots before you actually do connect the dots. I think she reacted pretty quick.
0: Pretty quickly. I thought that was right. Now, let me give you the opposite. This is Julie Turskin, who's doing a report for NBC. Here's how she reacted to the shooting in real time.
9: What is that?
0: What is that? Turns around, still sitting up in her chair.
1: Right.
0: Dozens of gunshots going on behind her.
10: Sounds like fire.
0: Then she leans out outside of her tent so she can be easily seen.
1: Yeah, whenever you're gunfire, face present,
0: yeah.
1: Looking around.
0: Well, if you're looking, my understanding is if you're looking at the gun, it can't hit you.
1: Correct.
0: If you turn your head, then it can come after you. It's like COVID.
1: Yeah, I like that she just, what's good is she remains still while looking out.
0: Yeah.
1: Because, you know, it's hard to hit a moving target.
0: Right.
1: So the best thing you want to do is remain still while you look around. Turn into a statue.
0: It's like you're being hunted by a velociraptor.
1: Make your presence known.
0: Be very still. Yeah.
1: Yeah, whenever there's gunshots, do what you do with bears. Try to seem bigger than it.
0: Right. By the way, velociraptor reference, I think, qualifies for Jurassic Park. That would be seven.
1: Seven, well
0: done.
1: Seven
0: movie references so far. We'll get into a little bit more here. We actually have a new...
1: Sorry,
0: so amazing.
1: Dunce.
0: So amazing. We have a new spokesperson for the trans right movement. They've really landed a big fish this time. Wait till you hear the name. We'll give that to you next.
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2: You may have heard that recently the trans rights movement has had a bit of a tough time, a little bit of a slog going on for them. It hasn't been the most popular movement of late. Now, there's been a couple shootings here and there and everywhere. And we've had a situation where, like, that peak we mentioned, the woke era earlier, happened. Everything was trans rights all the time. And people kind of got sick of it, right? And there's definitely a pushback against the movement.
3: The ally flag, that was a lot.
2: Yeah. You need someone to turn that around sometimes, Dave. You need to get a big news spokesperson, bring them on board so that you can turn the PR around. It's not an easy thing to do.
3: A face of positivity.
2: Exactly. And that's what the trans movement has done. They now have signed up Casey Anthony.
3: Oh, good.
2: Yes, Casey Anthony has posted a note. 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
3: Nothing will get in her way of hurting a child.
2: Oh, that's true. She's into it. She's into it. This is the post, by the way. 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We will not advocate for trans rights or Casey Anthony on the Substack.
3: We'll say if trans right was a stock, it would be dropping pretty hard right now.
2: Yes, very, very hard. This is what she said. She said, it's so disheartening. The constant attacks on people because to some they do not fit within the norm. Weaponizing Christian ideology, but worse, misquoting and misrepresenting the text to justify such hateful biases. Intentionally lying to say that any member of the LGBTQIA2+ community is a threat to anyone, especially children. Again, no, but this is all just, like, it's a fever dream. None of this stuff happens.
3: Well, and I think, I don't think she killed her daughter. I think she was negligent in it.
2: Okay.
3: You know,
2: I don't really remember all the details of that case, but
3: I think she drowned when she wasn't paying attention.
2: If you're watching all your Netflix documentaries, is where you've landed?
3: Yeah, that's where I've landed. Yeah, okay. So I think, as a negligent parent, that would be the perfect spokesperson for the cause.
2: You know what? Yes, this is a good fit.
3: Yeah.
2: That's right. She was charged. She wound up getting acquitted.
3: Acquitted, yes.
2: However, she lied to the police. She waited an absurdly long time.
3: 31 days, something like that. Yeah.
2: So, yeah, you know what? That's actually kind of a good fit.
3: Yep.
2: So anyway, if you want to, get on the trans rights bandwagon, now's the time. Just, maybe let your kid drown too. And, yes. You'll fit right into the movement.
3: And she got acquitted because kind of hot for a child killer.
2: Really? Is that what they said at court?
3: That's what I think America said. The public jury, if you will.
2: There is a bit of lenience when it comes to, if you're attractive enough, we'll pretty much let you get away with anything.
3: Yes.
2: That's just the sad part. When you murder and you get convicted, you're like, God, they think I'm ugly too.
3: I know. Especially if you're not guilty. Yeah. You must be real ugly. Yeah. You're on death row for a crime you didn't commit.
2: All right. We'll take a break. Back in a second.
3: Yeah, when they get a month.
2: So. Yeah, no, it's okay. When you're trying to sell your home, first of all, if you happen to have a home, maybe you, if you're like Casey Anthony, maybe one without a pool is a good option.
3: That's a good, just saying, maybe.
2: It's just a recommendation. You need a good real estate
3: box.
2: Yeah, something. Yeah, maybe a lot of like bouncy house.
3: Yeah, that's not bad.
2: Something nice and nice. Yeah. If you want to get a new home, you need to get a good real estate agent that can advise you, like, we are here with the requirements of your particular house. This is the biggest financial transaction you'll ever have, basically. 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
2: 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Also, tonight I'm doing a special show on Predictable on YouTube. 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
10: Join us. 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
11: Yeah, thank you, Allie, for having us here today. My name is Robert. I'm a criminal defense lawyer, practiced law for about 10 years. And now we host a live stream on YouTube called Watching the Watchers. We go live every day of the week and we talk a lot about legal issues, legal cases like Tyler Robinson and many others that are out there, Supreme Court news, Judiciary Committee news, things that are going on in the Senate. We like to watch the watchers, keep an eye on our government, and we do it with our background as a lawyer and as people who've been in the game and seeing how this stuff happens firsthand.
10: With your background, what was your biggest takeaway from the preliminary hearing of Tyler Robinson?
11: The entire preliminary hearing was something, I think, new for many people to see on the scale in which we saw it. This is not something that is common in criminal law or in American jurisprudence at the scale that we saw it recently. Normally, when people are indicted on murder charges, we see them go through the indictment process. And if you take a look at some other comparable cases like the Luigi Mangione case, this was the defendant who allegedly shot the CEO assassin in the back in New York. He was indicted. There was a grand jury that was convened. And what that means is this all happened behind closed doors. So the prosecutors present evidence to grand jurors and the public is not a part of the process at all. It's all in secret and it's all by design, something that is not accessible. And what happened there, of course, is he gets indicted. And so we get, after that process, a list of charges. He's now continued to be prosecuted and we advance all the way up through the pretrial proceedings into trial. We saw something a little similar in the Derek Chauvin, George Floyd case, where Derek Chauvin, of course, was convicted ultimately of murdering, killing George Floyd with the knee on the neck that we all saw on video and on camera for basically years. But in that case, we waived the indictment. We waived the probable cause determination. And so he just kind of advanced through this mechanism that we're looking at right now and was then ultimately something that we saw progress through and to trial where we saw a lot of the evidence come out. And so this case is different. In fact, in Utah, when I was looking up some prior cases, the other preliminary hearings that came out of Utah were only 1 to 2 days. They were pretty brief. And the reason for that is because it's just a preliminary hearing. The only thing we're trying to establish right now is whether there is probable cause to bind this defendant over for the trial process. And this is a protection that we have in American law to make sure that if somebody's going to be put through the trial process, it's very grueling. We have a presumption of innocence. And that means we want to make sure that if we're going to put them through this multi-year long process, especially in this case where it's a capital death penalty case, that there is a sufficient basis for the charges. And so we're just trying to establish, essentially, the standard is whether there is a reasonable belief that a crime was committed. We all saw Charlie Kirk get shot and killed, so there was a crime. And then the next component is whether there's a reasonable belief that the person who is sitting in the courtroom is the person responsible for that crime. So it's not even remotely close to the same standard that you see at a trial. And so in many preliminary hearing cases, and Utah is a little unusual relative to other states because this is their default process. They don't go through the grand jury proceedings like other states do. They do this by default. And it was very extensive. It was very intense. We got to see a lot of evidence at this early stage in a way that we don't ordinarily see. Normally, I mean, you could make the argument that even in this case, it was a little bit maybe gratuitous. I think there's reasons for that, but it was long. It was extensive. We got to hear from DNA analysts. We got to hear from some ballistics reports. We heard from multiple officers. We had some cross-examination from the defense. And really, many people are commenting that this could have been something that was handled in a day, you know, even a couple of hours. You could just have a couple of the, you know, bits of evidence come in to say that we've set and met the standard, that there is probable cause. We'll bind this thing over and then advance towards a trial. But what we got instead was a bunch of evidence, a bunch of video, a very intense 5 days. And of course, a lot of people debating what came out of this, what the evidence showed or what it didn't show. And now I think, you know, the question remains what comes next only in this process, because we still have a lot of time until this judge is going to make a decision on this. We've got briefings scheduled and then we're not back until September. And then really the case starts in full. Then we're going to be working our way towards the full trial, which could still be another year or two, maybe longer out.
10: Right. So the strange thing, I think, just to the public, people who aren't as familiar with these legal proceedings, is this preliminary hearing, like you said, maybe not entirely unprecedented. This is apparently how Utah does things. But in my memory, I don't remember this drawn out, televised preliminary hearing in the past for these contentious cases. And it is strange. I've seen a lot of people, I think, mistakenly say, the trial, this is the trial, we're watching the trial, because it felt like a trial. Yes, the jury was absent. There wasn't a jury there, you know, deliberating, but it felt like the real thing. And so tell us why. Why was this so drawn out? Why did this take 5 days? Why did it feel like this was really the defense and prosecution going at it as if it was the real deal?
11: I think there was an interesting line that came out in this preliminary hearing. Somebody said back to the judge, they were quoting him. They said, "Judge, you had said that sometimes you have to spend time to save time. You have to go through a bunch of these motions in order maybe to prevent yourself from having to do a bunch of additional things down the line." And to me, that hinted at maybe if we lay all this out at this early stage, that might shake loose the parties into some sort of a resolution, into some sort of a plea deal. So in other words, rather than having a very short, tight preliminary hearing where we get very little evidence that is released, we can have a much more drawn out process so that people can see what both sides have and what both sides' arguments are, in the hopes that maybe this will not result in a full-blown, you know, 2-3 year litigation process, and it may shake loose a plea deal. Now, that may not ultimately happen, right? We haven't seen a lot of the evidence. In fact, I think we're just really scratching the surface. Even though it was 5 days, I think a trial could easily be 6 weeks, 5-6 weeks, maybe even longer. And so the prosecution was just kind of scratching the surface on a lot of the material that was presented. And there's a lot of depth. It was kind of a broad presentation, but each one of the various components that they discussed can go very deep, and the defense will also respond to that with their own theory and their own case in chief. And we might get, if they want to contest, you know, the bullet as being what actually killed Charlie, then they'll have their own expert witnesses who will come in and respond to these things and present their own case in chief with their own theories and their own witnesses. And so we really didn't get into a lot of that at this moment. And we can, of course, dive into each one of these components. But I also think that there may have been a little bit of a desire from the judge to allow the public in a little bit more on this case. We've seen that when there is no detail about exactly what went down, people will fill in the gaps, right? Nature abhors a vacuum, as they say. And so when we don't know exactly what happened, people will kind of make it up, fill in the gaps and speculate. And this is part of the process. I think, you know, the defense is going to come up with theories. People in the public will come up with their own theories about how this all went down. And that actually can, in some ways, help the system. It can help the prosecution identify what those theories are and what those theses might be about an alternative explanation. And then we have this process where iron sharpens iron, right? It's the adversarial system. The beauty of our process is that both sides come in, they make their best arguments, and then we can whittle down into the truth. But in Utah, things are, you know, a little slow. And as we saw, Charlie was killed in September of last year, and we're just now getting to the preliminary hearing. We're just now sort of seeing some of the evidence that exists. And so if this was not as a long process, if this was very tightly wound and we just had maybe a day or, 6 hours of testimony, then it would still enable that void to exist. And people will continue to fill that void. And I'm wondering if the judge, who is a former prosecutor, is thinking that that might actually jeopardize the case. It might actually create this environment in the media and in the public that undermines Tyler Robinson's due process, or that enables the jury to be tainted to such a degree that he can come back later after the trial and claim that something perverted his rights and would require this whole thing to be done over again.
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10: Do you think it's possible that the judge did not find probable cause? I mean, to me, it seems like there is at least probable cause. It seems like a lot more was presented from my perspective. Do you think that there's any chance that he doesn't find that?
11: Very, very, very low chance that this does not get bound over. I think he will find probable cause. I think in most indictments, most probable cause determination hearings, unless there's something very abnormal or something very problematic, like massive tainting of evidence or some major ethical conflict or something, it gets bound over. And the reason for that is because it's just such a low standard. We're not at beyond a reasonable doubt. We're not even at clear and convincing evidence, which are these kind of gradations of criminality or liability in our law. It's such a low standard. It's just, is there a reasonable belief that there was a crime committed? That's obvious. Charlie's dead. And is there a reasonable belief that this person, Tyler Robinson, did it? And if you start to go through the evidence, I agree with you. I think that there was a lot presented. And even past this point, the defense is going to have to really come up with some alternative theories on how to explain a lot of the evidence that was presented, whether it's the DNA evidence, the ballistics, the confessions. Tyler Robinson made, multiple admissions / confessions in the process. We had Lance Twiggs, his boyfriend, testify that he saw a bunch of these things happen in real time. So they'll have their work cut out for them. But I do think that the judge is being very careful about this. And so we'll hear briefings on this. He's actually ordered both sides to process the last 5 days and write their main arguments into two competing briefs, and then we come back in September for oral argument on it. And that's all pretty usual in Utah. And I know a lot of people were upset about that. Even I was thinking, we're waiting till September on this thing. That's just going to enable more people to, you know, fill in the gaps and to contemplate over what's happening. But then both sides will present their evidence. The judge will make the decision. And I'm, you know, 99.99% certain he's going to bind it over, because there wasn't anything that the defense presented, and they didn't present a lot. They were just kind of responding to the prosecution's main case in chief that would wreck or shatter the prosecution. And so if the judge is weighing the same evidence that we saw appropriately, I think he's really going to have no decision other than to bind it over. And this case will get back on path for trial.
10: Yeah. You know, one thing I saw people speculate or people say online is that the reason why this preliminary hearing took as long as it did is because the defense was pushing back so hard against the publication or against the release of some of the evidence that the prosecution was bringing forth. So my question for you, especially with your particular background, is twofold. One, do you think that's true? Do you think that the defense's strategy there did lengthen this preliminary hearing? And two, what you think about the defense's strategy overall last week?
11: The defense is doing a very solid job from my perspective, and they've been fighting tooth and nail throughout this entire case, not only at the preliminary hearing, but even before we got here. They were filing motions right at the outset to keep the media out, to keep, you know, audio recordings out, to really lock this trial down, probably in part because they know that a lot of the evidence is going to be just damning facially, that if you can see the text messages, if you can see or hear from Lance Twiggs, the boyfriend, and hear his admissions, people are going to start to fill in those gaps with the belief that Tyler Robinson ultimately did this. So they did not want any of that to become public and be a part of the public record, wanted to litigate a lot of this behind closed doors. And that went on for months. I mean, they fought, they're even appealing a lot of this stuff to the Utah Supreme Court to say that it's a violation of Tyler Robinson's due process rights, that if you enable the public to see all these things, or if you enable hearsay at a preliminary hearing, which is essentially in the rules, that you're going to be jeopardizing his rights. And so they've been starting at the outset in a very, very adversarial position. And then that's not to mention the other strategies that they've deployed. They said that one of the prosecutors had a child who was actually there at the event when Charlie Kirk was killed, and that that warranted a disqualification of the entire prosecutor's office. And we litigated that for a long time. And so people will also ask, why did the preliminary hearing just happen now? Right, we're now in July. Charlie was killed back in September. Why did it take so long? And it's because the defense has been doing this from the very beginning. So they tried to disqualify the entire prosecutor's office by saying that the entire case was biased and prejudiced because one of the main prosecutors had a child at the event. And so therefore, he's not looking at this at a neutral or, you know, unbiased perspective. He's actually, you know, waging war against Tyler Robinson in order to vindicate his child and what the child witnessed and went through. So in other words, he's kind of a victim. So that was litigated for a long time. And of course, the judge Graff rejected that claim. It's the same prosecutor. They're still on the case. But then there was another back and forth that the defense jumped all over. We saw that there was that report in the Daily Mail, I think is where it started, and then it spread across the internet like wildfire, where they shared the headline that the bullet of Tyler Robinson's gun did not match the rifle. And that was because they got a ballistics report, a forensic exam that came back from, I believe, the ATF. And it didn't exactly say that. It said that the match was inconclusive. So they couldn't connect it back to the rifle. They couldn't disqualify it from the rifle. When a bullet enters a person or hits a target, it is, you know, mushrooms. Many people have seen these photos, may have even seen the photograph in the Tyler Robinson case. But it becomes very difficult to match when the bullet gets so perverted and contorted, it kind of blossoms like into a flower, and then you can't match the etchings on the outer jacket of the bullet as it goes through the rifle barrel. And so this report hit the media and everybody was sharing it like wildfire. It's, you know, the gun doesn't match the bullet. So therefore, Tyler Robinson is excluded as the suspect who shot Charlie. Of course, that's not what it said. It just said it was inconclusive. We couldn't exclude it. We couldn't include it. And so the prosecution then, they went out and they started to correct the record. They were also going to the media, I think TMZ and other people, and explaining that's not what the report said. This is what it actually said. And so then the defense latched onto that as well. They said, oh, now you are violating a court order. Now, prosecution, you have breached something that the court ordered you to do. And that's a procedural problem and an error. And so they made the argument that there should be sanctions for that. And they ultimately were sanctioned. But the defense is trying to engineer these procedural exploits, essentially, to say that if the prosecution does something bad, or if there's a bad evidentiary ruling, or if evidence is admitted that should be excluded, that they can then use that as an argument to help their client, which is standard operating procedure in criminal defense law, and, you know, very aggressive and good tactic if you're representing your client well. And they, in this case, when that all happened, they wanted the prosecution to be sanctioned, and they wanted really the death penalty to be taken off of the table. So you can see by waiting for a mistake to happen, and by exploiting that, you can then come back and make some major claims that are going to benefit your client. And we saw a lot of that happen in the preliminary hearing. We saw that there was a note that leaked out. The handwritten Tyler Robinson note was actually right. Something that shouldn't have been published. It was published. And then after that happened, the defense came out.

0: for him, which, of course, all of us who believe, I'm talking about, you know, myself and a lot of people out there who believe that Tyler Robinson is the guy. Of course, we want him to see justice. And it's hard, I think, for some people to think, well, how could you defend someone like this? But we want there to be attorneys who will defend the due process rights of the accused. That's good news for all of us. As you've said multiple times, that is part of our system. But so far, the defense has focused on that, right? They haven't, at least so far, said, hey, like, we don't think that Tyler Robinson is the guy. We don't think our client committed this. I don't even know if that would be appropriate at this point, but it seems like it's more procedural in their argumentation rather than trying to prove his innocence, correct?
1: Yeah, that's right. We haven't seen their full thesis or theory of the case come out yet. And there's a couple of different ways that you can approach, of course, a criminal defense case. One is to make the argument that he's factually innocent, that he is not the shooter, he was not on the roof, he was not there that day, he has an alibi, he was at work or he was at somebody else's house. You know, the DNA matches are all just a coincidence. You know, it was his gun maybe, but somebody else took it. He was a patsy, there was a body double, all of these things, exploding microphone, and so on and so forth. They haven't made those arguments as far as we've seen yet.
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0: And this is the Blaze Radio Network. DNA evidence works. They say things like it is 3 trillion times more likely that this is Tyler Robinson's DNA than someone else. And the defense knows that. So is that just kind of a tactic? Like, I would think that would be more of a tactic for a jury than a tactic for a judge, because the judge understands how DNA evidence works too. But I could see that kind of language working on a jury. that, well, you just heard

0: this witness, it's not 100% that it's this person's right. DNA. So how can you convict a person without knowing for sure? So I think it's interesting that they are already kind of bringing that up right now in the pretrial hearing, which kind of leads to my next question is, do you think that there's going to be a different strategy or different things presented by the prosecution and the defense once they actually get to trial? And if so, what do you think those strategies are going to be?
1: I do think that the prosecution is very likely just going to double down and triple down on the evidence that they've already presented. And so we started to see a little bit of a snippet of that at the tail end of day five on the preliminary hearing. We had a bunch of video that was played. And then at the very end, there was apparently this extra video that was played. They turned the cameras off in response to a sanction based on the fact that that note leaked. So Tyler Robinson wrote, according to the evidence, a handwritten note, put it under his keyboard. That was one of the bits of evidence that was an admission. And so he then texted his boyfriend, hey, look under the keyboard, opens up the note, pulls the note out, reads it. It's a confession, right? This is what I did. This is why I did it. So that bit of evidence shouldn't have hit the public yet. And it did. People got a screenshot of it because the camera just happened to be on when they pulled up the exhibit. So the judge then essentially sanctioned the prosecution at the very end of the hearing. We then saw there were a bunch of people in the courtroom who got to see that enhanced version of the video. And there were a bunch of other exhibits that we just didn't see. And there were other exhibits that were kind of glossed over. For example, in the Lance Twiggs testimony, because it was a preliminary hearing, this was the boyfriend, he was allowed to testify in video form without cross-examination because hearsay is admissible in a preliminary hearing. This is not a trial. And so that will not be allowed at the trial. He's not going to be allowed to just play a video. So they're going to have to bring Lance Twiggs back into the courtroom and he'll be subject to cross-examination. And I think it's going to be ripe for a lot of very aggressive cross-examination. And so putting on the defense hat, Lance Twiggs, if I am with the defense, is going to be one of the main scapegoats of this entire trial because seemingly he was pretty complicit in a lot of what was happening. In fact, he was almost helping conceal a wanted fugitive, right? Tyler Robinson, according to his story, admitted that he did this thing, that he was wanted on the run. And then Lance was helping to keep the whole thing a secret, you know, kind of facilitating the escape of a felon and covering up and concealing somebody who was a wanted person at the time. So he could have been charged with crimes and he wasn't. Instead, he got immunity. And so from the defense perspective, I think they're going to really hammer on that. They did not have that opportunity during the preliminary hearing because it was just a video testimony. But when he's there in person, I think that they're going to try to shred him to bits and to say that everything coming out of his mouth is biased, it's prejudiced, it's something that he's saying just to save his own skin. In fact, he's much more complicit in this. And there is evidence that his DNA was also on a bunch of other items, not to the same degree that Tyler Robinson's was. But they lived together. They were in the same house. You know, they were lovers. And so DNA's all over the place. But the idea that, you know, they're just going to let that part of the testimony stand, I think is not realistic. He's going to come in. And unless Tyler Robinson's theory is still somehow to protect Lance Twiggs, which maybe it is, then I think that Lance Twiggs will be the subject of a lot of cross and a lot of undermining his credibility to make him more complicit in their theory, maybe than Tyler Robinson was. Maybe that Tyler Robinson was acting on behalf of Lance Twiggs. He was, you know, under duress. He was coerced to do this for his boyfriend or something to that effect to mitigate the seriousness or at least the aggravators of the murder charge to maybe beat the, a severe penalty when it comes down to sentencing to make him more complicit than not. And from the defense perspective, we haven't really seen a lot of theory. Like, what is the theory of the case? If it's not a 30-06 round, what is it? If there's another shooter, who is that other shooter? There's other interesting developments. I think in the preliminary hearing that we learned about, there was a gun with a holster in a holster found in the courtyard where Charlie Kirk was shot. There was also a 223 round, I believe, was found on the roof of another building that was accounted for as an officer, rechambering his rifle. And so it spit out another round on the roof of another building. And from the defense perspective, I think that a big part of their argument will be about the absence of evidence making their job essentially impossible, that these other angles were not investigated. And because Tyler Robinson turned himself in, what that did is create this chain of events that ultimately led him to being the subject without an investigation into any other possibilities. And once he was turning himself in, it then stopped the investigation. And so it didn't give them any evidence to exculpate their client. There was nothing else that they could latch onto related to maybe the other round, maybe related to the other holster. Maybe they didn't investigate somebody who looks like Tyler Robinson. Many people are saying there's a body double with a different height that was also walking around campus that day. And the point from the defense will be, we don't know if that is true or not, but you didn't investigate these loose ends. As soon as you had your guy, everything came to a skidding halt. And so we have no opportunity because of your failed investigation to do our due diligence to exonerate our client and, you know, try to create some reasonable doubt around that angle. Well, but then you've got to comport all of the admissions and the confessions against those things. So then you've got Tyler Robinson, who, according to Lance Twiggs, was working on engraving bullets with a Dremel in their household a week before at least the shooting actually occurred. So you've got testimony that will come out saying that this was a kind of a premeditated thing and that Tyler Robinson was involved in it at every step of the way. And then he goes, actually commits the shooting. Then immediately after the shooting, makes an admission to Lance Twiggs in text message saying, I did it. Look, you know, get the handwritten note. The handwritten note is another admission that was at another point in time. Then before he turns himself in, story goes that he sent a message to a Discord group of about 20 people with another admission. Then you've also got Lance Twiggs saying that they met each other after the shooting in person and that Tyler Robinson, again, essentially confessed to him saying, I did it. And was even sad about it, was even crying and almost remorseful and very nervous, kind of doing a bunch of things around the house in order to keep his mind off it. Then you've also got the parents who, you know, helped to turn him in. Presumably, we don't know the details about that specific evidence yet, but the parents presumably got another admission. So Tyler Robinson is not being turned in for nothing. He said he had some role in this. And so whether or not, you know, that evidence all comes out, I think, is yet to be seen, but I would fully expect the prosecution to then layer that on top of all of the other evidence, the DNA evidence, the surveillance evidence. I think that the electronic forensic evidence is going to be extremely compelling because you're going to be able to pinpoint his vehicle, track his phone. I think it will rebut the idea that somebody was in the same position, in the same location, texting themselves, two people, two different locations. And it, I believe, is going to corroborate very, closely with where the rifle was found, right? In other words, the cell phone will be on campus. The cell phone will be in the woods. The cell phone will be in a car as he's texting, waiting to go retrieve the rifle. And so there'll be this convergence of evidence from the prosecution side that will be very significant. And the defense will have to go through each one of those and knock them out one by one, or have a better explanation saying, you know, maybe Tyler Robinson was drugged in the back of a car or something. And somebody else was moving him around into these locations. But it's going to ultimately come out. We'll see what their theories are. But a lot of that could just be being saved for motions practice and for a trial.
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0: Who do you think we will see take the stand for either side?
1: Well, I think it's going to be a lot of the same people that we saw. I think that two or three big ones, I think, will be Lance Twiggs, as we've already mentioned and talked a lot about. He was not cross-examined. His testimony was cut off. They played a 20-minute video of him, but huge portions of it were fast-forwarded through. And it felt light. It felt very light to us. So I think that he'll be on the stand for quite a long time. And there'll be a lot of questions about what he knew and when he knew and why he was covering up for his boyfriend until it was basically a foregone conclusion. When Tyler Robinson said that he was going to turn himself in, then, you know, it all kind of came to a close. So I think we'll hear from him. I think we'll also very likely hear, I would imagine that the government subpoenas and calls in Tyler Robinson's parents. There's some questions about what happened there, you know, whether or not he confessed to the parents. We would suspect that he did, based on the fact that the parents felt it was sufficient enough to ultimately, you know, turn him into law enforcement. But there was also reporting that Tyler Robinson's mother was responsible for identifying him. Once the FBI started sharing those videos of the suspect who was still at large, she saw the photograph and reportedly thought it was her son. And so she called her son to say, hey, where are you? What are you doing? And I think the reporting was that he responded to her and said that I'm sick, right? So I'm not there. I'm sick. I'm fine. But it wasn't me, essentially. So she could even make that identification. Lance Twiggs could make that identification. He said so in his testimony that he was looking at the surveillance photos and said, yeah, wearing the same pants, wearing the same Converse, wearing the same Hurley hat. And so recognized him by his figure and his clothing. And so I would imagine we hear from the parents. You know, we may also hear from the law enforcement officials. So the parents, father too, you know, sat down with their son, Tyler, evidently. And we're talking to him about this, and they were concerned that, you know, they might be raided soon. The evidence would come back to them at some point. So they called a law enforcement friend who then brought them out and helped to turn them in. And so there's also questions about that story, about, you know, what ultimately happened here, what were confessions that were made, and whether they'll testify and what they'll say, you know, what they'll actually say, whether it is something that implicates their son. You can imagine that's probably the hardest thing that a parent could do, is to take the stand and say, my son told me he did this thing. And then you act as a witness against your own child in, you know, the biggest political assassination of our lifetime. So I would expect them. I think we'll also get a lot of details, you know, DNA evidence that'll come back, all the ballistic stuff. We'll have a lot of that to really unpack. And there are some questions about some of the ballistics. There was some reporting about the ballistics fragmenting. So, you know, a bullet is lead wrapped in a copper jacket. And so once the bullet hits, the jacket kind of dissipates and breaks off. And it created these other lead fragments inside of Charlie's body. I think the defense will bring their own expert to at least talk about that. I don't know if they're going to want to say something like, it wasn't a .30-06 round and it was some other shooter with a different caliber gun. But I think that they will try to attack the ballistic evidence. They'll say that when the, and this is documented in the case, but when the actual bullet jacket was pulled back out, so the bullet kind of explodes and turns into this mushroom, it creates these very brittle petals on the back end of the bullet. So when they then put that into an evidence envelope and transport that over from the medical examiner over to FBI, ATF, there's some documentation that some of those fragments broke off. So it created actually more fragments and or that there was a receipt of fewer fragments that ultimately came to the ATF. There was some very short testimony about that, that the person who was doing the examination on the bullet and the fragments got less fragments than were originally pulled out. And so chain of custody is really what this boils down to. Evidence gets transferred from one person from A to B, B to C, C to D, D to E. And the defense is looking for things in that chain that are perverted. And if you can make the argument that it was so perverted that some evidence is being, denied or inaccessible or was deleted or covered up, then the argument is you can invalidate that entire chain of evidence. It's fruit of the poisonous tree. It's something that mm-hmm. is suppressible and something that can be precluded. So if that expert from the defense comes in and discusses that, or even before trial, we litigate this out and we say that this is not admissible, right? That's going to be a big win for them. And so I think we'll see a lot of that. We'll see a lot of more motions practice, more litigation in writing that says search warrants were invalid. You didn't have a good basis to go get this cell phone record or the GPS data from the car and so on and so forth. So just kind of slowly knock these things out. But I would fully expect to also hear from the cell phone and the data technicians, the people who are getting the warrants and analyzing the data. Because I think if what the search warrants are saying that they got, if what was received matches what they got, it's going to be very difficult for the defense to overcome some of the location data that very well may put Tyler Robinson, right there, right in the stairwell, right on campus, right over by the woods this entire time. But I would expect to see a lot. We're going to see a lot of additional witnesses, and it's going to be, I think, a very long trial if it gets that far.
0: And we won't hear from Tyler Robinson, correct?
1: Good question. Probably not. We don't generally see defendants testify. That's usually the best advice from defense attorneys to their client. There are exceptions to that rule. If you remember the Kyle Rittenhouse shooting that took place in Kenosha, Wisconsin, I believe. Mm-hmm. He took the stand mm-hmm. and he was ultimately acquitted in that case because he explained himself. He had an alternative theory. It wasn't just that, he's not guilty because he was exercising self-defense. He actually got in front of the jury and got very emotional, cried on the stand, explained his level of fear and told the story through his eyes. And his defense team credited that testimony with the not guilty verdict in that case. Now, I don't know that Tyler Robinson has anything like that to add, right? It's not a self-defense case. It's not like he was running around getting chased down by three different people. But if he's factually innocent, there's really not a lot of downside to having him testify. He's already facing the maximum penalty under the law. They're seeking the death penalty here. So if he can come out and communicate even about the death penalty capital aggravator. So in Utah, the reason it's a capital case is because he committed a murder allegedly, but did so in the process of doing so, knowingly endangered people around him. In other words, that there were kids in the crowd, there were a bunch of people, there was the person asking him the question right before Charlie was killed. And so he's up on the perch, as the story goes, shooting past all of these other people, knowingly creating a danger for everybody else in the arena, in the location. And that aggravates things and makes it capital eligible. So if he wanted to take the stand, for example, and at least communicate about that point, about that element of the entire prosecution, to say that he couldn't see anybody and he didn't know, or explain that away in some other argument, then that might minimize his capital exposure. But again, I think, you know, that's going to be a difficult one to overcome, because he knew it was a big event. And if you accept everything else is true, that he was walking around the campus that day and he saw the event, he saw what was going on there, you know, it would have been difficult to believe that he didn't know that he was shooting past a huge group of people. But there may be some other reason for him to testify, unless he, and his theory is that I'm not the shooter, right? If he's got a very serious alternative explanation, it might be the best witness to explain where he was that day. If we can't put him in any other location, he may be the only one to explain that and what happened that justifies this argument that it's a body double or that it wasn't him, that, you know, the DNA matches and these things. There's maybe an explanation for that that the defense just hasn't unleashed yet.
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0: Do you think, I've seen this question a lot, that all of the chatter online about this makes it really difficult to get a jury that really is impartial, that can kind of come in and say, look, I'm just going to see the evidence as it stands and then make my decision based on the arguments? I know that's a big concern that maybe the defense has, but a lot of people who care about due process have.
1: Yeah, it is a very interesting and I think astute question, because ordinarily the answer is it shouldn't, that we shouldn't have a conversation about the case ultimately impact the jury. We had, if you remember, the George Floyd case, where we had video of Derek Chauvin, every single day, essentially for months on end with his knee on George Floyd. And that resulted in a trial. And the judge said we could validly put together a jury. And normally the protections in this process occur in a process called voir dire. So the judge and the defense and the prospecution will all be asking prospective jurors questions about what they've seen, whether they can be fair and impartial. And I, guarantee you that it's going to be very extensive. Lots of questions from both sides. People will be asking, do you watch Turning Point? Are you a Turning Point fan? Did you ever subscribe to Charlie Kirk? Did you ever see a Charlie Kirk video? On the other hand, do you watch Candace Owens? Do you watch these other, commenters about this case? Where are you at politically aligned in this process? And those people will very likely be disqualified, I think, on both ends. Anybody who's overly friendly to Charlie as a victim will likely go. Anybody who's very, questioning about the government's case will probably go. And we'll have a lot of unpacking of those issues. Now, that was supposed to protect the case in Derek Chauvin, where we were supposed to make sure that we could go through that process to whittle out any problematic jurors. But that doesn't always work, honestly. The story after Derek Chauvin was convicted was that there was one juror who was not honest or accurate on those forms and didn't actually tell the truth. And there was one juror who actually was found after the trial was over to have been at a George Floyd protest, was actually out there on behalf of George Floyd, and even had a t-shirt on called, get your knee off our necks, like a t-shirt that he was wearing. So when he went through the voir dire process, he was asked about all that. And he said, I'm perfectly impartial. I'm perfectly neutral. He got put on the jury. Derek Chauvin, as we know, was convicted and went to in prison for a very long time and has no appellate rights. It has not been able to get any of that reversed on the fact that his jury was very clearly tainted. And we've seen similar patterns in the Ghislaine Maxwell trial. There was a juror who was literally in her jury room who was telling other jurors about his victimhood as somebody who was a victim of sexual abuse. That was on the voir dire list. Have you ever been a victim of sexual abuse? He flies through it. He says no, gets onto the jury. Turns out the answer is yes. Her conviction stands as well. So a lot of these protections sound really great. And like, you should be able to solve this just by asking people to be honest and truthful and accurate. And it should protect everything. But then you see, they slip through the cracks, and you have to ask yourself whether or not that ultimately impacted the final verdict. In this case, is the assassination of our time. I mean, it's maybe the most politically volatile criminal prosecution that we've ever seen, especially related to, the death of somebody that everybody knew and had a lot of opinions about. But how do you decharge that in this process? And how do you prevent people from being, dishonest or lacking in truth when they're going through the process? It's going to be some work for the judge to cut through.
0: Right. Another person that could affect the outcome of this case is Erica Kirk, correct? Because Utah has victims' rights. Could you talk about what that could look like?
1: Yeah, I think victims' rights are you would say, subordinate to the defendant's rights. So the defendant who's currently being prosecuted has, you know, the right to due process, has the right to have the format unfold in a way that doesn't jeopardize him or the actual finding of innocence or guilt. Victims' rights, I would say, will likely come into more play during the plea negotiation process or during sentencing. She has a right to be in attendance at these things. She has a right to participate in the proceedings and to make her voice known as, you know, the victim of a brutal assassination. But more likely than not, you know, we saw this emerge in the preliminary hearing. Her defense team was making the argument that certain things should happen a certain way. And from my read, the judge was saying, thank you for your input, but we're going to go back to the parties who are actually litigating this case. Now, if there is a plea deal, so as I mentioned at the outset, Judge Graff said something like, you know, sometimes you have to spend time in order to save time. So now that all of this has been laid bare, if the defense team is seeking or communicating with Tyler Robinson about a plea deal, and they say, hey, we'll take a life in prison deal with no parole if you just give us and drop the death penalty. Goes back over to the prosecutor. The prosecutor will then say, let me talk to the victims about this. The victim will then have an input. So Erica Kirk could say, you know, I'm okay with that outcome or I'm not okay with that outcome. Of course, prosecution's offices are generally not bound by that, but it's a nice kind of courtesy so that the victim is a part of the process in getting justice because ultimately her husband was taken from her. So whether, you know, a plea deal is contemplated or not, I think we'll see. But then, of course, at sentencing, when the judge is now having to flesh out the sentence, I think she'll have a big role in that, in talking about the impact and the harm and the damage this caused to her and her family. And there was a motion just filed by her and her lawyers saying, we also have a right to a speedy trial, right? We have a right to have justice delivered in this case expeditiously. And, you know, that is true, but the real invocation of the speedy trial right is for the defendant. And so in this case, Tyler Robinson has been waiving a lot of those speedy trial rights, right? You don't want to end up in a situation in our legal system where you're charged with a crime and the government just waits, you know, 15 years, like the County Monte Cristo, where you just kind of are locked away forever without any process ultimately unfolding. The defense can waive that speedy trial right. So this thing could take years. Erica Kirk can have her say in that process. And Erica Kirk, I've been really appreciative of her because she's also been making her voice heard in saying she wants all of these opened up to the public. She wants cameras in the courtroom, and her team have submitted briefs to that regard saying, you know, my husband was shot and killed on camera. There should at least be cameras in the courtroom. And so as both sides are kind of duking this thing out, and there was a time at the very beginning where the prosecution was also saying, we may not want cameras in the courtroom. We may want to lock this thing down even more. We were outraged about that. But then I think when Erica and her people come in and they say, we actually want more accessibility, we want more transparency, I'm sure that carries weight for the judge. And so, you know, kind of those things around the margin are all relevant. And I think, you know, Erica has a say in that. But her most recent motion was about really the fact that this thing is going to be settled in September. And a lot of people were outraged about that. They said, we just sat through this 5-day preliminary hearing. What's taking so long? Now we're going to have briefings from both sides. Then we'll have oral arguments future down the line. But then Erica said she wants this to be settled quickly, but she was also essentially in agreement with the judge's decision. So if you look at the final sentence of her motion, she said, we want expeditious ruling on it, but please make it no later than the date you've already scheduled, which I think is September 1st or some early date in September. So she's not asking for things that are, you know, accelerated. Like, in other words, the judge didn't say we're going to do it in September. And Erica, her filing was not that we want to do it in August. It was just, hey, we want to make our position known. Please don't delay it any further than this, because we also have a right for a speedy resolution on this issue.
0: Right. Thank you so much. That was such interesting and helpful insight. We'll continue to track this. We'd love to have you back on in the months to come. Hopefully not the years to come, because I'm with Erica. I hope that this truly is a speedy trial, that it's not justice deferred. So thank you so much for following this, for tracking this, and giving us your perspective from your criminal defense background. Really, really helpful.
1: Thank you, Allie. Really appreciate the time.
0: Thanks. Okay, everyone go subscribe to Robert's channel. We'll make sure to link it in the description of our episode. Thank you so much.

0: All right, welcome back to a brand new episode of the Liz Wheeler Show. The financial elite, the global financial elite, are some of the craftiest operatives on the entire planet. Their plots to enrich themselves, to control us, are some of the most complex, convoluted schemes. They are so diabolical that it's sometimes hard to actually understand what they're doing until it's too late and it's already happened and we're under their thumb. Think about Klaus Schwab and the World Economic Forum. There's a name you haven't heard in a couple of years. Think about Larry Fink, who, by the way, is the current co-chair of the World Economic Forum now, and his BlackRock endeavors. Think about ESG, which threatened our nation just a couple years ago. Even DEI, diversity, equity, and inclusion. How complicated and convoluted was all of that? How many years did it take us? We're just normal people here to unravel all of that in order not only to understand it, but to finally protect ourselves against it. Well, the man who helped expose the World Economic Forum's Great Reset is warning us about another financial plot against us. And he was right about everything when it came to the Great Reset. So I'm going to listen pretty closely to his warning. This plot could cost us all of our money if the elites invoke their power to take it, because they apparently have the power to do that. Justin Haskins joins us. He's vice president at the Heartland Institute. He's also the author of a new book, which I highly recommend, called The Next Big Crash, Conspiracy, Collapse, and the Men Behind History's Biggest Heist. Justin, that's a frightening title.
1: Yeah, well, I was going to go with something light, but it just didn't seem like it fit very well, you know, so.
0: Okay, so tell us about this new plot. And I mean it when I say you and Glenn Beck and your book, The Great Reset, I think opened the eyes of not just the entire country, but the entire world to how the World Economic Forum, like, we knew that they were trying to control us, but it was so diabolically structured how they went about doing that it was almost difficult to explain for a while. You guys were masters at opening people's eyes. You say that this is about to happen again. Tell us how.
1: Yeah. So, absolutely. I don't think anybody had any idea what was going on with ESG, myself included. And actually, I owe Klaus Schwab a great deal of credit because he launched his Great Reset initiative. He called it the Great Reset. And if he had just picked something a little more boring sounding, I don't think I would have noticed. Truly. But he called it a Great Reset. He said he's going to push the reset button on the entire global economy. I said, I got to at least look into what this is. And that's how that whole thing started. It's pretty amazing. So there are a couple huge stories we're going to talk about today. The first one that I cover in my book, The Next Big Crash. This is something that I had never heard of before. This has gone on for decades and decades and decades. And about 3 or 4 years ago, I started hearing whispers from lawmakers who had been hearing some rumors that maybe there was stuff buried in the code, in the state legislative codes that gave this crazy power to financial institutions, potentially, to confiscate people's property, that maybe people's, we're talking about investment property, securities, investments like stocks and bonds and what you think of as retirement accounts, your 401k, all of that. And that you actually didn't own the stuff that was in these investment accounts, even though you own them. It's absolutely true. It's absolutely true. And at first I thought this was too crazy. There's no way that this is real. But I spent years investigating it, and all of my research is in this book, The Next Big Crash. And you can see with the footnotes for yourself, if you want to look up all the footnotes, you can do that and see that it all checks out. The truth is that the vast majority of people in this country today do not own, at least not in a real sense, their investments.
0: How is that possible, though? Like, that's our money.
1: Yes, it seems like you do. You can open up your online account. You look at your statements. You can see in your 401k that you have these investments and your name is there and it looks like it belongs to you. But the truth is it doesn't belong to you. In the 1960s and 70s, a big, powerful cabal of large financial institutions and powerful interests working with some very shadowy figures, which we can get to in a little bit, started changing laws in at the federal level and at the state level that and creating new institutions that centralize the ownership of securities investments. So again, stocks, bonds, retirement accounts, things like that, into one single institution called the Depository Trust Company. So the Depository
0: Trust I've never even heard of that. And I'm like educated about finances.
1: I'd never heard of it either until a few years ago. The Depository Trust Company, DTC, is the acronym they use. This has been around since the early 1970s. It currently has $100 trillion, trillion with a T, worth of securities that they are the direct registered owners for. Almost every stock you can think of, everyone's retirement accounts, the vast majority of that, not all of it, but the vast majority of it is in DTC. They're
0: Wait, how do you know? How do you know? Like, I own stock. I own stock. My husband and I like have investments, of course. We're adults now. I would venture to say the vast majority of people sitting with us today probably own stock, a little, a medium amount, a lot. How do you know if you are one of the people that actually owns their stock or whether this DTC institution created by government is the legal owner of the stock that you think you own?
1: Yeah, so DTC was created by these big financial institutions. They were blessed by government and became part of the Federal Reserve. So they're actually part of the Federal Reserve banking system, believe it or not.
0: It's so incestuous. Like, I can't even keep track of what's like private and public.
1: It's totally insane. To answer your question, almost everybody who has securities investments it's a very, very thin minority of people have direct registered ownership of their securities investments. So I would bet almost anything that your investments are not actually owned by you. Ugh. And the same thing is true with me. Yeah, and this is probably true of almost everyone watching the show. You would have to go to a direct registration service. It's a special service and go through this whole special process. You can't go through a brokerage house. So if you buy through a broker, which most people do, like Fidelity or Merrill Lynch or any of these other big companies, you don't directly own it. And same thing is true with your 401k accounts, your IRAs, all of your retirement accounts. You don't directly own any of those investments. What you own is a contract called a securities entitlement agreement. And this rule went into place over several decades. They put various, they started small and then they kind of built on top of it over time until eventually we got to a point where basically nobody owned their securities investments, but it's all buried in state code and at the federal law. So the Uniform Commercial Code, which is a state law passed in all 50 states, part of that code makes it possible for this system to be the way that it is right now. But then they got greedy. They added on to it. They didn't just say it was enough to take direct ownership away from people. Then what they did was started building in rules and laws and other regulations and emergency powers laws and things that would effectively allow these big institutions, depending on what the rules are, the laws are at the time, depending on what Congress does and others, to potentially take or utilize your investments in the event of probably a catastrophe is the only time this would happen in order to bail out big financial institutions. And there are rules on the books right now that say that under certain conditions, your investments, even if your broker is using your investments illegally, if they pledge it as collateral in a loan illegally, meaning the broker goes to a bank, says, we need financing. Here, take our customers' securities investments, and we'll use that as our collateral in order to get that loan. And then they don't repay the loan because they collapse. The rule on the books right now says the bank can take your investment and keep it for itself in order to be made whole so that we don't have, because they're too big to fail, institutions. And there's even scarier stuff, believe it or not, on the books right now. And all of this was created by this cabal.
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0: I have a question. The phrase emergency powers is like the biggest flashing red flag. Not that flags flash, but red warning light to me. And I think we all experienced this during COVID. Like, oh, emergency powers means all of a sudden you surrender all your rights and the government can control you, lock you down, mask you, vax you, all of that. So in these laws, when they say that the financial institutions can invoke emergency powers in the event of a catastrophe, like, how do they define that? Like, what is a catastrophe? Because we saw just a couple years ago, I think you and I actually talked about this. A couple years ago, we saw some banks who were engaging in bad lending practices, have financial, essentially catastrophe, and they wanted a bailout. And some of us were like, why should we bail them out? Because they were engaging in foolish financial practices. They defined catastrophe different than I would define catastrophe. So how is this defined in law if such a catastrophe would allow them to invoke emergency powers to take my money?
1: There's all sorts of vague emergency powers laws related to like the Securities and Exchange Commission and other federal laws that basically give the federal government the ability to do almost anything they want when it comes to rulemaking with financial institutions. And one of the things that they could do, at least this is what it looks like based on what's on the books right now, is let's say there's a big financial catastrophe and you have Wall Street firms failing all over the place, and they're worried this is going to get worse and worse and worse, like 2008, but maybe even worse in 2008. They could say, okay, what we're going to do is we're going to use these emergency powers to change the rules so that these failing institutions can now legally start using their customers' assets as collateral, their customers' securities as collateral, in order to prop themselves up. To this point in time, they haven't done that. What they've done, there have been examples of this happening, by the way. This actually did happen with Lehman Brothers and Chase Bank, a version of this, but using this exact same law that I'm talking about. But for the most part, this hasn't happened on a wide scale because we haven't had a crash big enough. And usually what happens is when we do have big crashes, the Fed just prints lots of money and they bail everybody out. And that's how they typically take care of things. But if we had a crash where for some reason they couldn't do that, because they're worried about a inflation crisis or because of some other reason, probably related to inflation or something spiraling out of control. Mm-hmm. This would probably be the fallback. The fallback would be, let's just let these people, these big institutions, use customer assets to stop the bleeding and make sure that this cascading set of crashes ends right here by giving them the ability to get financing using people's securities.
0: Can you even imagine the implications of that, though? Like, even if we were facing some kind of terrible collapse or recession or even depression, this would actually destroy our entire, I'm not just talking about our financial institutions and that structure. It would destroy our entire economy because people would lose faith in everything.
1: Yes, that's 100% right. And that's why it hasn't happened.
0: It's almost like a kill switch for our country.
1: Yes, it is sort of the last thing, the last terrible thing that Wall Street and government working hand in hand could do before everything comes crumbling down, because yes, it would cause people to lose complete faith in their system. And so there's a lot of people who say this would never happen just because of what you said. It would kill all of their credibility. But if the crisis was bad enough, they would do it. And the other thing is, even if they never do it, this system is deeply, deeply immoral for a different reason. Yeah. And that reason is that they are able, because you are not the direct registered owner of these investments, the implications of that, even though you have contractual rights to the investments that underlie the investment, you're not the actual owner of it. Because of that, they are able to do all kinds of different things on Wall Street that they were never able to do before these laws were changed in order to make a lot more money.
0: What do you mean?
1: So they're making a ton more money because of this system that they weren't able to make back when everything was done on paper and people really did directly own their securities investments.
0: Oh my gosh. So, okay. So who's behind this? You said that this basically came into being in the 1970s, that it was financial institutions and a cabal of shadowy actors. Who is it? Like, who are the people and why did they do it?
1: Okay. So this is where the story gets really like crazy and out there, and some people are going to roll their eyes and say, I don't know, but just, this is all 100% true. There's a whole chapter in the book, Next Big Crash, that explains this in detail, how this likely happened. Here's what we know for sure. When the big institutions got together and decided they were going to centralize ownership of all of America's securities investments, the big players involved were all of the, they were working hand in hand with people in government to put this thing together, not just at the state level, but also at the federal level and even in the White House. And so you had big banks, Wall Street firms, et cetera, the Rockefeller family, which was huge in finance at that time. And Nelson Rockefeller was really big in New York. But the tip off that there might be something even crazier going on is the man that they put in charge of the institution. So they created this new institution, and you would think, okay, this is like one of the most important financial institutions ever created. Who are we going to put in charge of it? We'll put in charge one of us, some big Wall Street CEO guy or some big banker or something. But that's not who they chose. They chose someone named William Dentzer, a guy who's been totally forgotten in history.
0: Yeah, who the heck is that?
1: William Dentzer, totally forgotten in history. But William Dentzer was completely and utterly unqualified to be put in charge of that position. And the more you go back into William Dentzer's history and look at where he came from, the crazier the whole story looks. So to give just kind of a snapshot of that, William Dentzer started out as a student activist. I promise I'm not going to go into agonizing detail about this one.
0: No, I want to know who this person is. I've never even heard of him. If he was the first one put in charge of this, I'm going to keep calling it a kill switch for our country. Yeah. You called it the biggest heist in human history, essentially. Like, who is this person?
1: Okay, so he starts out in the 1950s as a student activist, and he becomes president of this National Student Association, which at the time everyone called the NSA, because the NSA that we now know didn't exist. Okay. So they called the NSA. The NSA was the most popular student organization in America. They were a progressive organization, but they were anti-communist. Okay. So anti-communist, mm-hmm. but progressive. Think, kind of like Roosevelt or somebody like that. So he's the president of this organization, and that's really popular. And he ends up becoming a student activist in Europe, and he's engaging in fighting communism and communist student organizations in Europe and things like that. And later on, what we find out is throughout this whole time that he's president of this National Student Association and this group in Europe that he's heavily involved in, the National Student Association and the organization in Europe was funded directly by the CIA.
0: Oh, shut
1: up. This, I swear to God. And this whole thing started while he was president of these organizations.
0: Wait, so the whole financial institution thing started? Or the CIA ownership of
1: it? Nope. The financial institution thing happens later on, the CIA part of it.
0: Oh,
1: so
0: I see.
1: The CIA is illegally, at this time, engaging in propaganda efforts using this student organization that this guy's the president of. So finally, he's out of college, and he decides he's going to go to law school. And while he's in law school, he gets drafted. But instead of going and serving in the military, guess who decides to grab him and take him out of the military? The CIA.
0: Of course. The CIA.

0: 1980s, he decides to leave the CIA and join the Kennedy administration. Why? Because he wanted to help start John F. Kennedy's big, new, beautiful program that he loved so much. It's called USAID.
1: Oh, are kidding me, Justin.
0: I'm not kidding you. He was in charge of hiring the top people for USAID right from the very beginning. So he worked in the State Department for USAID, and he was doing this in the 1960s, working for Alliance for Progress. He was doing all kinds of stuff in South America. I have in the book, I lay out all my evidence for this, and I show declassified, formerly top secret documents involving the White House, memos and stuff that he was involved in, where he's openly talking about how the U.S. government is using propaganda campaigns to help prop up some, you know, regime in South America somewhere, or to stop some candidate they don't like, a communist candidate, you know, in South America. And he was involved in all of these things. So this is where it gets even crazier, believe it or not. What his last job in the State Department is, he's working in Peru, and he's the head of USAID in Peru. That's his job. And the big issue in Peru at the time, when the reason the U.S. government was so interested in Peru at the time, was that we had a huge company in Peru that owned oil fields. And they had bought the oil fields from the British a long time ago, and they had these oil fields. And a lot of people in Peru didn't like this. They thought it was imperialism, and they thought they were getting a bad deal. And the U.S. government was there to keep the pro-U.S. regime in place. And so we were doing all kinds of propaganda that William Dentzer was involved in. We were using USAID.
1: So meddling in their elections, essentially.
0: We were meddling in their elections, okay. Yes. And we were giving money to the people and doing all of this stuff, you know, supplies and stuff like that, food, to help the regime look better in order to prevent a coup from occurring. Well, the last year that William Dentzer is there, the unthinkable happens. There's a coup. The military actually takes over the government, I think right after William Dentzer leaves this position. And this is where the really crazy part. The company, the oil company, the big oil company they were trying to protect, it ends up getting nationalized by the government there. That company was a subsidiary of another company called Standard Oil. Standard Oil is a Rockefeller-owned oil company.
1: Where does
0: William Dentzer go? Immediately, like almost immediately after this, within a year or two after this, he moves to New York, moves his family to New York, never been in New York, never been in finance, never been in economics, and he starts working for a New York Economic Commission, and then eventually finds his way into this job just a few years later as the head of this new financial institution backed by a Rockefeller. So the
1: Who picked him, though? Like, was it Rockefeller that picked him, or who picked him? Because, like, I mean, everything you described is like the epitome of a swamp creature, right? Like, yeah. This guy, see, like, color revolution, propagandist, weaponizing government against the people. Like, this seems like the last type of person that you would want in charge of a company that now owns all of our stocks.
0: That's right. And so who picked him? Well, he was, according to his own records, he was hand chosen by a guy named Eugene Black, who was the former head of the World Bank and was really well connected in D.C., knew the Rockefellers well. Eugene Black went to New York, brought William Dentzer to New York with him. The Rockefellers, of course, probably liked the idea that this guy was helping to protect the oil company down in Peru. That's speculation, but it seems to make sense. And so while he's there working on this New York Economic Commission, there's an opening to be the chief bank regulator of New York, which at the time was a huge, huge job. It still is, but it was an even bigger deal back then because most banks were not federally regulated back then.
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4: My question would be, if the Rockefellers wanted to give, you know, essentially a friend, someone who had helped their business interests out, a cushy job, like this is, you know, unfortunately fairly common practice. You know, you scratch my back, I'll scratch yours. You do us a favor, we'll give you a cushy position. That's common. And I could certainly see that happening. Like if you told me, hey, he got a job on Wall Street that he was wildly unqualified for with a huge salary, like, thank you for protecting our oil interests in Peru. That would make sense to me because that happens all the time. I mean, it happens now in government, outside of government. But why would they give him a position? And I mean, I guess two positions. First, like the bank controller of New York. But why would they give him the position at DTC if he had no qualifications for it, and if it were just like a, hey, you helped us, we're going to help you? Because that's actually, in a sense, setting someone up to fail. Like, you don't give someone as a favor a position that they're unqualified for, that everyone in the country is going to see that they're unqualified for. Like, you hide them in a corner office and you're like, oh, that's so-and-so's nephew. He gets paid because, you know, nepotism. Why did they put him in charge of this company?
5: Yeah, well, I mean, there's all... Your speculation is as good as mine, but I'll tell you my theory.
4: Yeah, please
5: do. My theory is that it's entirely possible that the CIA was involved in starting it. And if the CIA was going to be involved in doing this, they would want one of their own people to be in charge of it, you would think. At least someone they highly trusted. That theory, to me, makes more sense than any other competing theory. This wasn't a cushy job. This was a hard job.
4: Yeah.
5: He was doing something that had really never been done before on that scale. He was an incredibly smart person, but not qualified for that job at all. So why would they pick him? I mean, you could argue, well, maybe they picked him because they knew he was smart and they knew that he was trustworthy and he could keep a secret because he had been in the CIA and he'd been doing all this shady stuff in South and Central America. So maybe that's the reason they picked him. But I think it's just as plausible that the CIA was working with the government and with other players in the government and with these big financial institutions to centralize control and ownership of the securities property, and that they wanted someone that they trusted to be in charge of this operation. And it makes sense that they would pick somebody like that
4: It does. If they wanted, like, if they were involved, what would be the CIA's interest in centralizing ownership of everybody's stocks and bonds and retirement accounts? Like, why would they care?
5: Yeah. So the CIA has a long, long history of being involved in Wall Street and doing all kinds of weird stuff on Wall Street. That's all well documented, especially back in the 70s and 80s and stuff like that. But why would they want to do this? Well, I think the reason is, potentially, again, this part is speculation. I think the reason is, if all of the wealth is in one place and you get into a really bad situation, you have the ability to access it and use it to bail America out of whatever that situation is.
4: So, like, color revolution preparation, essentially?
5: I mean, you're living in a time, we're talking about a time period where people were still legitimately worried that you would have, you know, nuclear war between the Soviet Union and America. And I imagine that they wanted to make sure that there were all kinds of fail safes in the economy in case something went really bad. I mean, I would think that at least played a part in it. Another really important part of the story is that this is all happening at almost the exact same time as the US government moving off of the decoupling the dollar from the gold standard. This is all happening at the exact same time. And the Rockefellers were a huge part of that as well. And so the entire global economy especially the US economy was being reset in that moment. You had the decoupling of gold and the dollar. You had the centralization of ownership in the stock market. From this whole arrangement, you get the derivatives complex that comes later on, you know, like shorting stocks and all of the gambling that goes on Wall Street. That happens at the scale that we see today in large part because of this DTC system. That wasn't happening before that because it couldn't. But now, because nobody owns any of these things, it's easy to lend out securities investments. It's easy to do all kinds of weird derivative stuff that wasn't occurring before.
4: So they do that now? Like they utilize our assets that we have invested in ways that are, I mean, you could argue unethical because they're the technical owners and we aren't.
5: 100%. Yes. And the reason for that is because actually these investments are not assigned to anybody. They sit in what they call pooled form inside of DTC, and they have there's nowhere in DTC where Liz Wheeler has stock. There's no record of that anywhere in DTC. They have no idea who you are, or they have no idea about what stock you own or anything like that. The only people who keep track of that is the broker, because the broker has a contract with you and they owe you something and they know, but DTC does not know. What DTC does is they've got a big chunk of stock sitting there, like let's say Tesla stock, and it's sitting in their vaults. And they know that about 30% of that Tesla stock belongs to Fidelity investors. And so they have to kind of reserve that 30% for Fidelity. This is simplifying it, obviously, but this right. is roughly how it works. So there's no record anywhere in DTC of who owns what. So when people do gamble, when there's gambling on Wall Street, when you have derivatives trading and you have all this other crazy stuff going on Wall Street, they're pulling from this pool to do it. The pool is everybody has contributed to the pool. They don't know that, but everybody has. Nobody really owns, no one person really owns any of it other than the one institution that's holding it. And so, yes, this system allows them to very easily do stock lending and other things like that. And in the book, I point out, I have an interview with one of the top people at DTC, former top people at DTC. He's being interviewed and they ask him, what's the advantage to this system? And he names two things, and one of those two things is this allows us to do stock lending on a scale that we would never have been able to do before. And so he says very clearly that's the big advantage to doing it. And they've made so much money off of that. That and the increase in trading volumes that have occurred as a result of it. So none of this would be possible. All of the AI trading and stuff that goes on now, none of that could have happened before. This is all done because ultimately, individuals do not own their investments, at least not directly. They just own a contract that's related to the investments.
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4: It's interesting that this is law on the books in states versus federal law, but all 50 states have these laws on the books.
5: All 50 states have it. Yes, it's part of the Uniform Commercial Code, which is a state law that's passed in all 50 states. It's massive. Most lawmakers have no idea what's in it. They don't understand it. It's really complicated. It's like 1,000 pages long or some crazy thing like that. And it's buried in there, in that part of the code.
4: Do you think that it should be changed?
5: Well, that's a great question. So you can't just suddenly wave a magic wand and stop doing things this way. Because if you did, the whole existing system would collapse overnight. You would literally cause a depression if you did it that way. So you can't just change it overnight. But what you can do is build in safeguards into the code that say, well, in the event of a crash, or in the event that you do have institutions failing, what happens to the securities? Who gets first right to those securities that are sitting in this institution that's failing? It should be the customer. That should be the person who gets it. You can do things like that very easily. There are some people who have said that we actually can transform this system by moving to putting it all on blockchain. And if we run it on blockchain, you know, similar to Bitcoin and things like that, we could allow people to directly own it that way. And so there's people who think maybe we could move to that model at some point in the future. But I have some real reservations about that as well. But ultimately, the only thing we can do is build safeguards into the law. We can't actually, it's too complicated to untangle it without destroying everything in the process.
4: That is crazy. Like, that whole story is crazy.
5: Yeah, it's one of the craziest stories. And the more you dive into it, the crazier it gets. I didn't even get to a whole bunch of things. You know, in the book, I lay it all out, but the associations that William Dentzer had, some of the figures that he knew, some of the stuff that they were involved in.
4: Who did he know? Like, did he, was he like associated with politicians or like business people or like what?
5: Oh yeah. Oh yeah, for sure. Well, my favorite one, was there was a guy who he was. So remember, he started out as a student activist. And he had someone at the CIA was sort of his liaison,
4: yeah,
5: right?
4: Yeah, how did he get connected to them?
5: Helping him. Right. So somehow there was a relationship there. The CIA actually later on said that he approached them and asked them to start
4: unlikely.
5: This.
4: And that he, is so
5: that's
4: unlikely.
5: What he, that's what he said. He said, no. That's not what happened.
4: How would you even do that?
5: Student.
4: That's not, what do you do? Just like walk up and knock on the door and be like, hello, CIA. I'm looking for funding.
5: Yeah. Yeah. He was really mad about it too. He talks about it.
4: The CIA thinks you're stupid.
5: Yeah, he was really mad about it because it was a big scandal when the whole thing broke. It was a huge scandal when it broke. And so he was really upset about it when they started blaming him for it. He says, no, they approached me. So his liaison, the guy that he knew, was this guy named Cord Meyer. You can look Cord Meyer up. He's a really interesting, figure. He was a big war hero. He came from a wealthy family. He's a big war hero, had a really interesting background. At one point, he was like a huge globalist who believed in global government and stuff. And then he backed off of that, ends up in the CIA. And he was the guy. Yeah, of course. And he ended up being the, sort of the head of what they called the dirty tricks department at the CIA. So a lot of the really crazy espionage type stuff.
4: Yeah.
5: This guy was in charge of it. But before he was in charge of it, he was connected with William Dentzer. He knew William Dentzer as a young guy and all of this stuff. Well, William Dentzer, who had this connection to Cord Meyer later on, if you were to Google him right now and look him up, one of the first things that's going to come up is Cord Meyer and the JFK assassination. And the reason
4: how is he associated?
5: Yeah, the reason why is because Cord Meyer was a big time guy in the CIA at the time that Kennedy was assassinated. And Cord Meyer, this is 100% true. Cord Meyer's wife, his ex-wife, had been sleeping with JFK.
4: What?
5: Yes. This is all, you can look this up. It's 100% true. His ex-wife had been sleeping with JFK. And when JFK was assassinated, they have love letters between them and everything. And so Cord Meyer was in the CIA when that was going on. So naturally, some people said, well, that seems suspicious. But the even more suspicious part is that his wife, I think within a year of Kennedy dying, was murdered in broad daylight on a walking path out in, I think, Baltimore or something like that. They never caught the killer. They have no idea who killed her. And so both Kennedy and the wife both died within a very short period of time while this guy was in the CIA. And obviously he had a reason to be mad about at the two of them.
4: And he was part of the dirty tricks department. So like the dirty tricks department is like the exploding cigar stuff, right?
5: He was the head of it. He was in charge of it.
4: So that would have been easy for him to take out people.
5: That's what some people believe. So obviously I don't know, but this was the guy who William Dentzer knew. This was the guy who helped get William Dentzer involved.
4: That was his connection at the CIA when he was in the
5: Super Group. One of them. He had many connections, but that was one of the connections he had at the CIA. So that just, again, it's like the deeper you go into the story and you dig into the story, the crazier and crazier it gets. It is one of the wildest stories of all time. It's why I wanted to do a book about it. Because you can't do it justice in a short period of time, in an article or something. You got to lay it all out. But the evidence is there. I think it's pretty clear. There are lawmakers who are fighting to try to get these laws changed and build in some protections for people. But big bank lobbyists and people at the behind the Uniform Commercial Code, it's called the Uniform Law Commission, and other people have been fighting really hard against it. They go into these states and scare lawmakers into backing off of this position.
4: Even just for safeguards, not for like rolling back the laws, but just to say in the event of a catastrophe, the first, you know, the first person that gets these assets is the person who bought it.
5: That's 100% right. Yep.
4: And they don't want that to happen.
5: They don't want that to happen. Nope. And so they've been fighting it everywhere they go. What they say is they scare the lawmakers. They say, look, if you do this, then all of these financial institutions are going to pull out of your state. They're not even going to allow people in your state to have brokerage accounts if you change these rules. And they scare them and they say, well,
4: do you think they'd actually do that?
5: No. No, because this was the way the law was for many decades. There's no reason to think that that part of it would be so important to them that they would actually pull out of these states.
4: And see, this is why it strikes me, though. This is why it seems like, and when I say conspiracy, I'm not talking about the conspiracy theory. Like, this is why it seems like the kill switch that I mentioned earlier. Because if the financial institutions now, or the Wall Street people, were most interested in like their stock lending or trade, like stop gambling, essentially, you know, the derivatives and all of that stuff that they weren't able to do before, they theoretically shouldn't care if in the event of a catastrophe, if that money, like that, or the stocks, the money is returned to the people who bought it. Like, that should be inconsequential to them enriching themselves by like using this, the pooled assets at the DTC. But if they are so opposed to, in the event of a catastrophe, the people who bought it actually being in possession of the assets, that tells me that there is like a larger political interest in there. And that's freaky.
5: That's what it looks like. That's what it looks like. And we do have a lot of records from people who were involved in helping to create these laws, because these laws were created as uniform laws. It goes through this whole process where they created it as part of these commissions at the Uniform Law Commission and all of this. And so we have some notes from these academics and lawyers and stuff talking about why we need to do this. And one of the chief drafters of the most recent version of this, and from the 1990s, where they created this securities entitlement agreement thing and all of that, where they finalized it, he said, these are the words he used, that one of the reasons that it was so important that they do this for, quote, Armageddon planning, unquote. That was what he said on the record. That was one of the big reasons why they did. So, I mean,
4: Armageddon planning.
5: We can't allow the big institutions to fail. And if they do fail, we need to make sure we have some way of propping them up. So in the event of financial Armageddon, we have a fail-safe backup system, and everyone will be on our side of things will be fine. That's how I think you can reasonably interpret what he's saying there. And I think that was 100%. This made so much sense at the time they did it. They said, look, we've got this. The whole reason they said this was necessary is because there was a paperwork crisis in the 1960s and 70s, because everything was done on paper and there was no internet. And if you wanted to trade stocks, you had to get everybody to sign off on it and do all this stuff. And there was a lot of paperwork, a lot of middlemen. It was expensive. It took a lot of time. And so this solved that problem, right? We just centralized ownership into one institution. And now all we have to do is move things around on paper, on one piece of paper, on a spreadsheet. We don't really need to get anyone to sign off on anything for the most part. And so it solved that paperwork crisis while simultaneously giving them the ability to profit off of having all these assets pooled into one place. Because now you can do stock lending, derivatives trading, all of that, which you couldn't do at the same scale before. And it gave them the ability to access this massive amount of wealth in the event of a financial catastrophe.
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4: This, like, it's essentially a financial nuclear bunker for the elite that leaves you and I on the outside in the event that this happens. And the opportunity for profiting for these elites, I think, should leave us wondering, like, well, are they now incentivized to actually create financial Armageddon because they would come out of it richer than kings, and we would just be the paupers?
5: There are people. One of the best known guys is a former Wall Street guy named David Webb. Very nice guy. David Webb believes, and he's got a movie and all sorts of other things he's done called The Great Taking that talks about a lot of the stuff we've talked about here. Not all of it, but a lot of it. He believes it is intentional and that this is the plan.
4: That they're going to cause financial.
5: We're
4: going to
5: cause this so that we can take everybody's stuff. That's the plan. And he really does believe that that's what's coming. And so I look at it and I think, I don't know that it has to be that, because they could just say, well, we're going to make as much money as we can. We're going to run this thing into the ground by being financially irresponsible with the dollar, being irresponsible on Wall Street. And if this reckless behavior ever gets us into real trouble, we got this great get out of jail free card. It only works one time, and then no one will ever trust us again, but we'll be okay.
4: Yeah, but we'll be rich, we'll be okay. Sipping mimosas by our pool in our mansion.
5: Yes.
4: Oh my goodness. Okay, so if this were to happen, intentionally or otherwise, who would be the people that would be invited into the elite financial nuclear bunker? Like, are we talking politicians? Are we talking, you know, their Wall Street buddies? Are we talking just people at the DTC? Are we talking about, you know, the people at the banks, the investment firms? Like, who would be the people who would profit?
5: Yeah. So, depending on how it all goes down, the people who stand to be in the best position are the financial institutions that would be the ones lending out money to big firms that need the money to save themselves from collapse. So probably banks and other financial institutions like that. They would be the best off, because the whole structure of the law as it's written is, if you're the person, if you're the secured lender, you're the one lending to one of these institutions and the institution fails, then don't worry. We'll make sure you get your money back. You'll be first in line to get your money back. Even if they, that means taking customers collateral. If they've been pledged as collateral, then you can do that. If they haven't been pledged as collateral, then you can't. But if they have, then you can keep that as collateral, even if they weren't supposed to do it. But in a really big crash, I think they would be allowed to do it. And I think there would be this incentive for these institutions to say, yeah, yeah, sure. Like, take our customer assets as collateral, save us from dying. That's the most important thing. And when you think back to what happened with Lehman Brothers and Bear Stearns and all these other institutions, that's the kind of stuff that they were doing at the very end. They were frantically trying to shore up financing. They were doing everything they possibly could. And there were instances, there have been several instances, I document them in the book, that show very clearly that there have been times where this law has been utilized, where you had institutions that were failing and they pledged customer assets, customer securities as collateral. Sometimes it was maybe by mistake, just in chaos. Other times it was very deliberate, but that it happened and that customer assets were either taken by the bank at to get their collateral back, or that assets were frozen and people couldn't access them for years in some cases because of this, while the courts were all sorting everything out. This has already happened. It happened with JP Morgan Chase and Lehman Brothers. It happened with another company. I believe it's called FM Global, if I remember right. I might be getting that name wrong, but it happened with them as well. So this has occurred before. And it just hasn't happened on a scale yet where most people know about it. But that's why I want people to know about it.
4: It's like, it's actually funny that we started this episode talking about the Great Reset, because in a sense, everything you just described that happened in the 1970s, this uniform commercial code being changed, the centralizing of all these, the ownership of all of these stocks and bonds and retirement accounts that we think we own, but we actually don't, like, that is actually another Great Reset.
5: So what was the, you know this, one of the big themes that came out of the Great Reset that they regretted, because it was the worst marketing campaign of all time. It was a brilliant plan with a terrible marketing campaign. But one of the big slogans that came out of that is, in the future, you will own nothing, and you will be happy.
4: And you will be happy.
5: That's right.
4: Creepiest slogan on earth.
5: The creepiest slogan on earth. The truth is, in the present, most of us already own nothing, and we don't know it. And that's the reality of the situation. You don't own the money you put in the bank. That money, as soon as you put money in the bank, that money technically, legally is not yours. They're obligated to give it back to you. And then they have all these laws and stuff, but those laws can be changed. The money does not actually belong to you. And at the same time, the securities that you have with your broker and in your retirement account, that doesn't really belong to you either. And unless you own your house outright, that doesn't really belong to you either. And even if it does, you got to pay property taxes for the rest of your life to the government as a, you know, just for having it. So in the present, we own nothing. That's the truth for most people.
4: At least we can console ourselves that even though we own nothing, the majority of the American people are not happy. So at least they, at least only half of
5: them. Well, the plans don't usually work. You know that.
4: Where can people find your book? You guys, you have to read this book. Where can people find it?
5: The best place is still to get it on Amazon.com. We have an audiobook version, digital version, paperback, hardcover, any way you want to buy the book. And just so that people know, I should have mentioned this earlier. I'm a terrible salesperson. Just so people know, all the money from the book is going to nonprofit organizations who are fighting to fix this problem and make the country better in other ways as well. So I get nothing from this.
4: Oh my goodness. Personally. Why are you such a good person?
5: I'm really not. But I'm really not. But in this particular case, I think I'm doing the right thing. I just really want people to know about this and be prepared. Don't have all of your assets sitting in Wall Street. It's not safe. That's my biggest takeaway for people. So please get the book. Help support the cause. Help us get these laws changed. Next big crash on Amazon.
4: Moral crusader. That's what you are. You're the vice president at Heartland Institute, best-selling author and a moral crusader. Guys, it's called The Next Big Crash, Conspiracy Collapse and the Men Behind History's Biggest Heist. Justin Haskins, thanks for being on the show.
5: Thanks, Liz.
4: 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And on Spotify, we are The Liz Wheeler Show. Thank you for watching today. I hope this has been edifying, and you probably like have a little bit of a pit in your stomach if you're like me after listening to this, because it just blows your mind. Thank you for watching. Thank you for listening. I'm Liz Wheeler. 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
10: 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And then I'm a songwriter, and then I write my own books. And then I suppose my transparency, I wouldn't lie to the people, and I wouldn't deceive the people like we're being deceived right now.

0: 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I am Sarah Gonzalez. Happy Friday. 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By the way, I will have the control room know I am wearing a different shade on my lips. 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Listen. Sometimes, I would say all the time, it feels like very good to be vindicated about something that you have known to be true for many years. You know that like there's weird stuff going on in the voting system and everyone tells you there's nothing to see here. And then you are, of course, vindicated and you're like, this feels great, but also more enraging at the same time. So President Trump dropped a huge bombshell last night. For those of you who didn't watch it, I'm going to play some clips here. I would recommend going. It's actually a short speech, especially when you consider Trump time. It was a relatively short speech, pretty buttoned up from the president, because honestly, the documents spoke for themselves. So he talked about just how deep the rot gets in the deep state and how badly our election systems are at risk. And when I tell you he brought receipts, I mean he brought receipts.
1: For many years, I've called for bold, swift, and decisive action to protect the integrity of America's elections. Every American deserves to know that when they cast their vote, that vote will be counted accurately in a system, and that is to make that system secure. One where cheating and interference are not just difficult, but virtually impossible. Unfortunately, the system we have today falls catastrophically short of that standard. Tonight, I'm announcing the immediate declassification and release of critical intelligence, revealing shocking vulnerabilities in our election infrastructure. This evidence shows that the election system we have dangerously exposes and really exposes like levels never thought possible to hacking, exploitation, and foreign interference. Just as disturbingly, this vital information has for many years been covered up and hidden from you. The American people, our beautiful, our great American people, but that all changes right now.
0: Now, I'm old enough to remember when the Democrats agreed that we should all have safe and secure elections. The Democrats agreed that if our election system was vulnerable to foreign interference, that would be really bad. Like, in fact, I think that we had a 2-year investigation, millions of taxpayer dollars to investigate whether or not foreign interference was happening. And we heard about it for not just the 2 years, but like an additional year after that. They kept referring to the nothing burger that was the Russian collusion investigation. So I feel like, hey, guys, this shouldn't be controversial. You guys already said that you claim you want safe and secure elections. And if there's any evidence of potential flaws in our voting system, if there's any evidence that shows that our foreign adversaries could have access to our voting information and do something bad with it, we probably should hear the evidence and all work together to fix the problems if they do in fact exist. But a curious thing happened before the speech. See, before the speech even aired, obviously there were little tidbits thrown out. There were inside sources that you knew kind of what the content of the speech was going to be, but you had no idea what the details would be. Like, you knew that he was going to talk about our elections being vulnerable and about potential foreign interference, but you didn't know the details. You didn't know exactly what he was going to say. So I just found it very interesting that already the left was like trying to get ahead of it. They were trying to undermine the president's message before he had even uttered one word last night. You had Kamala Harris. She said, before the president gets on television tonight to peddle lies and conspiracy theories, here is what you need to know. The 2020 election was not stolen. We won and he lost. Well, here's the problem, Cammy. He did not even mention the 2020 election. So you're getting a little defensive. Is there something would you like to share with the class what it is that you know that is getting you so defensive about the 2020 election, ma'am? Because this entire speech was not relitigating the 2020 election. It was actually about four really specific groups of intel around vulnerabilities in our election system that could be manipulated or abused by foreign powers. Let me give you a clip from John Solomon from Just the News, who has been working with the intel chiefs for days in preparation to release this to the press.
2: Well, listen, I talked to the intelligence chiefs in the last few days as we got prepared for this. It's very important to understand. The president said this tonight. Every intelligence chief vetted this speech. They made sure it was accurate. They told me they had never had been briefed on the size of the breaches, the 230 million Americans, the 220 million Americans whose data was stolen, that they consider it a security breach. Now we have a chance to fix a glass chain of election security, make the 26th election more secure.
0: Which we all should be scrambling to do, especially after, you're going to agree with me, after you hear the details within everything that they dropped. So they had vulnerabilities in electronic voting and ballot counting systems. You had China's acquisition and exploitation of American voter data, Michigan voter registration investigation, and non-citizens on state voter rolls. Now, the Michigan stuff we're going to set aside for a second because there's just so much to unpack on all of the other things. And the way that the deep state, which is really the fifth revelation in this that kind of gets jumbled in with one of the other pieces here, how far the deep state went to protect this information from getting out, not just to the president, but to the American public. So you can go read all of the Michigan stuff. It's like, I mean, I did a documentary over in the state of Michigan. We're all well aware that the voter fraud in Michigan is like through the roof. But I want to focus on first here, China's acquisition and exploitation of American voter data. Here is President Trump on that.
1: Over a period of years, starting during the 2020 election cycle, the People's Republic of China carried out what is believed to be the largest compromise of election data in history, resulting in China's illicit acquisition of 220 million U.S. voter files. That information includes names, addresses, phone numbers, political party preferences, and other sensitive data that would be needed to register to vote and engage in other nefarious activities.
0: Wow, that's a long time for all of this data to be still. 2020? That's a very long time ago. So this data was stolen years ago and intelligence knew about it. Why are we just now talking about it in 2026? Oh, well, that's because it was covered up. It was covered up from President Trump at the time. In fact, they found documents that show that an FBI leader was literally bragging about keeping Chinese penetration into our election systems secret from President Trump in 2020. Let me give you this. November 20th, 2020. We have deliberately massaged our one pending president's daily briefing to avoid any direct links to the election. And then I'm going to read you this next one, and I just want you to never accept the left telling you that there is no deep state. Never accept them telling you, oh, yeah, right, like there's some cabal of people who, you know, just really run the show. Never accept them discrediting you. Let me show you a chat log with the former deputy assistant director at the FBI Counterintelligence Division. So she was, at the time, the deputy assistant director, Nikki Flores. She said, I'm basically running a shadow government across the FBI at this point. She's bragging about it in broad daylight. I'm basically running a shadow government across the FBI at this point. They slow rolled it. They hid it from President Trump. They didn't want him to see that China was trying to interfere in our elections, that China was gathering our data. Why? I mean, if you need to spell it out, because they felt like that would get their boy, you know, Weekend at Bernie's Joe Biden in office. And so now it all starts making sense, right? Now it all starts making sense why the Democrats would spend literal years of our lives screaming about Russia. I mean, Adam Schiff will probably still tell you to this day. By the way, I saw him in D.C. He walked past me and he looks even smarmier and more pencil necky in person. Yeah. I just made that into a word, pencil necky, okay? Just remember, he was like For years after the Russian collusion hoax was debunked, he was still going on MSDNC and telling them, just wait, I'm on the committee. I'm on the committee that receives the information. And once you hear what I've heard, once you hear what I know, once you know what I've known, you're going to be shocked. President Trump is going down. They spent years perpetrating the lie, pretending that they gave a shit that there was foreign interference in the election. Foreign interference in the election was the biggest freaking drama, even though there was no there. But now you're gonna be shocked. I hope you're sitting down for this. Now you're gonna be shocked to hear, according to the Democrats, it's actually no big deal. In fact, foreign interference happens all the time, apparently.
3: This is not new that foreign actors try to influence our election. They do. And with the advent of the digital era, there are lots of things available to them. So this is not a new threat. It is one he certainly knew of. He had an entire term to deal with it.
0: Okay. I see. It's, come on. This isn't new. Come on. Foreign countries always try to gather data. He knew about it. It was his term. Well, the entire point, you loser, is that he literally has emails saying they're hiding it from him. These people went to great lengths to not only hide it from him, but also when their loser president, Joe Biden, got in office, they just slow walked all of this so that the statute of limitations expired. By the way, that old man on TV you just saw apparently takes it even further with this nonsense.
4: Yeah, it sounds bad when you hear about it, right? That voter data is available to China. But the reality is there's nothing that anyone can actually do with that information. It's not like you could affect a voter with that information. It's not like you could change their voter registration with this public data. It's not like you could vote on behalf of that voter. This is not really a big concern. And as Margaret just pointed out, this is not new information. We've known that China and perhaps other adversaries were collecting information on this for years.
0: Pick a lane. Pick a lane. What do you mean? Why was China trying to acquire it if there was nothing that they could do with it? That doesn't make any sense, sir. That doesn't make any sense. If there's nothing you can do with the data, why would China waste their time going through and getting it? You're contradicting your own stupid talking points in like one 30-second clip. So, by the way, they can do many things with it. Obviously, if you have all of the information needed to vote and you, you don't have to show ID, there it is. On top of that, you could go and register them in other states that are not checking the systems. They don't have any systems checks. And if the states don't make you show ID, which we have a bunch of states that don't, you can be double registered and you can be voting in another state and not even know it. It boggles the mind that someone would say there's nothing you can do with it, but everyone knew that China was going after it. Guys, China is making you guys look like such bootlickers right now. Now all of a sudden, you have literal evidence of foreign interference in elections, and these people are like, so what? Yeah, and who cares? Like, you guys have absolutely no moral standards, no moral high ground to stand on, absolutely none. And another thing, that even though they want you to think that, you know, it's just conspiracy theory to suggest that there would be non-citizens voting because that's not allowed. Non-citizens already aren't allowed to vote. Well, the problem is that there are actually many non-citizens on the voter rolls. Here's President Trump on that revelation last night.
1: According to the DHS review, state voter rolls and public records, they identified approximately 278,000 non-citizens who are registered to vote in federal elections. Since Democrat states refuse to share their voter files, the real number is actually much higher than that. Yet, Even this limited analysis found more than 250,000 foreigners illegally registered to vote.
0: That was in four states. That's it. I mean, imagine if you expanded and you were able to actually look at all of the rolls, how many non-citizens are actually participating in our federal elections. Now, you have other states that have actually worked with the federal government to vet their data. They're like, yes, we don't want voter fraud. We would like for you guys to use the system that you have. It's called the SAVE system. To tell us we want everything to be legit. And you have a bunch of proactive, conscientious state officials who have utilized the services offered by DHS to assist election officials in identifying non-citizens who have registered and or voted in their states. And in the short time that the enhanced SAVE system has been available, 10 have states processed their full voter lists. And as of June 22nd, a total of 25 different states processed more than 68 million registration records. And then when they went through that data, they identified over 400,000 deceased registrants and over 28,000 non-citizens who were illegally registered to vote. So now it starts making sense, guys. All of the pieces are falling into place here. Now it makes sense. Remember, one of the rogue federal judges blocked the use of that SAVE system. She said, you are not allowed, you cannot use that data tool to screen voters. You are not allowed to see if non-citizens are voting. Remember, this was Judge Sparkly Pants, Judge Sparkle Sook Nannin, who was Nanny Nanny Boo Boo, I don't even think was born here. And now she's coming in and now she's telling you, you can't see if these people who are registered to vote are actually foreigners who shouldn't be participating and interfering in our election process, because you yourself, Judge Sparkly Pants, you yourself are a foreigner. This is a clear conflict of interest here, guys. So now it all makes sense. Now it's tracking why she decided to shut that down, because we were finding out the truth. Now, in all of this, I mentioned all of the deceased voters. You know, here's the thing. Dead people aren't supposed to be able to vote. But, you know, like, here's the problem. They can. They are, unless their names are removed from the rolls, which I'll just tell you, at least the state of Michigan, and I'm sure many other Democrat states, they actually fight having the voter rolls removed. They say that it's dangerous to democracy to have, you know, I don't know, like maybe every 10 years, let's check the rolls. Let's just recheck them with people who are alive today and registered to vote. And let's just see, let's just clear it all out and let's just clean up the rolls. And they're like, no, we will literally go to court to prevent you from doing that. You're like, whoa, why are you so defensive about that? Oh, we don't want the same thing. We want clean, fair, free elections, and you guys don't. Now we see it. So pair that with the stuff that we learned before about China having access to the voter data. They can just sign anyone up to vote under any of these dead people's names. They have access to it to influence our elections. And how would you ever be able to call them out on it? Because they're not requiring voter ID in these Democrat states. Now, as insane as this is, and as troubling as it is, I mean, it's terrifying, in my opinion, hearing all of this information. The mainstream media actually doesn't want you to know any of it. They want you to keep buying the talking point. Every election is safe and secure. Well, except the ones that they lose, and then they're not. You got Stacey Abrams like claiming that she was the rightful heir to the throne. So it's like every election is safe and secure that they win. There's no flaws whatsoever. And in fact, they are so ostrich with their head in the sand that some of them even went to the measures of not even airing the president's speech. Like NBC, ABC, CNN. They just said, we're not carrying it. Which again, seems weird. Like that seems weird. Even if you don't like the guy, it feels like if you thought that what he was going to say was baloney, you could air it and then you could fact check him and then you could look like the heroes. Anyway, here's CNN's brain dead reason why they wouldn't air the speech.
5: A quick reminder to our viewers, we'll be watching tonight's presidential address and listening to what the president says tonight. But we're not going to take it live, as we've been discussing. That's because this president, sadly, has a history of misleading and in some cases simply false statements on what we've been talking about tonight, election security and integrity. Also, the White House earlier today said he would be showing newly classified documents. So we want to make sure that we have time to review those documents, talk to experts about them, contextualize whatever he says or shows before airing it. But if there is news, we will bring it to you ASAP.
0: Trust us, bro. Trust us. We're just doing this for you. I mean, he just has such a history of lying. We wouldn't dare air that. I mean, we aired every Joe Biden speech, and they were full of lies. Barack Obama as well. But we wouldn't dare air President Trump's speech. No, they just don't want you to get the information before they can figure out

0: They don't want you to see the unedited truth. They don't. But you know what? CNN, MSNBC, all about truth and transparency, right? But they don't want you to be able to hear the information, perhaps hear the president give you the address, the web address to go and read the documents for yourself and let you make your own mind up about it. They don't want that. It's just trust us, bro. We know best. We're CNN, right? Now, what might be worse, I don't know, it's hard to say, is the lecture that the media gave before they actually decided to air it.
1: That the president has talked a lot about for years now, at times almost constantly, and honestly, much of what the president has said on this topic has been false. Most notably, of course, the claim that he won the 2020 election, when of course he did not. Because of this, there is an argument that it's irresponsible to air the president's speech tonight. But this speech will be made, it will be news, and it's our job to cover the news. And so we are. My CBS News colleagues and I are reporting tonight along with you to make sense of it as you will, and we will do it together.
2: We discussed and we debated whether we would take even a minute of this speech, because in the past he has used nearly every public speaking opportunity to spread lies and conspiracies.
0: Sure.
2: But we can't just pretend it isn't happening. Oh. It's like we can't pretend any day what he's doing isn't happening.
0: Right.
2: We know that this speech will be showing up in the feeds of millions of people across the country. Many of them may be your friends and your neighbors. And we decided that just over 100 days from an election, it's important to confront what we are dealing with live and in real time.
0: I mean, these people are just not to be taken seriously. Poor man's Peppermint Patty, who stood behind the podium and lied to you every single day she was trying to cover for Weekend at Bernie's Biden. No. No, she doesn't. She does not get to act like that. She does not get to act like she is immune from all of this when she, of course, was one of the main liars in that entire regime. Now, MSDNC, they did like a cute little thing where President Trump was starting to bring the evidence. He was like, let me talk to you about the declassified material. They were like, what? It's time for us to go, apparently.
3: They're vulnerable and they're easily compromised, and people within our government knew that. Tonight, we're publishing a series of previously classified U.S. intelligence community assessments and other reports proving that
2: our
3: government has
2: long deliver a speech to the country where you heard him.
0: He's still talking.
2: Portray an intelligence community that he's portraying as hiding information from him. There is no evidence of that.
0: There's no evidence of that. There's no evidence of that. Well, here's the thing. He doesn't have a YouTube channel and he's on StreamYard where he can like pull up the data right as he's talking. He's the president of the United States. He's speaking at his podium and then he's telling you where to go to find the evidence. It's right there, Jen. It's right there. Just go look. It's almost like they don't actually want you to see any of it. They don't want you to have access to the documents. They don't want you to hear where to get the documents. They don't want you to hear the entire speech. Let me give you one more here. Senator Mark Warner, who was very upset that CBS decided to even show President Trump's speech because, I mean, we can't have people hearing this.
4: As an American, not as an elected official, I was embarrassed that the president of the United States went before our whole country and networks like yours carried this as news as opposed to a rehash of falsehoods. And it is incumbent upon you and any responsible journalist to push back on these falsehoods. I've been either chairman or vice chairman of the Intelligence Committee for the last decade.
1: If I may, on that point, since you raised it.
4: If I may just finish, sir. If I may, sir, finish, sir. If we don't call into question these falsehoods.
0: It didn't matter at the end of the day what President Trump was going to say. It didn't matter what the details were. They just already decided they were going to be against it. They made their mind up ahead of time. Okay. Very obviously, you saw Kamala Harris. You heard these people. We don't want you to watch. We don't want you to watch. We're not going to carry it. We don't want you to watch. And it just seems weird, right? It just seems weird. Why are these people so defensive? Why do they already have their minds made up that they don't want you to see what President Trump is showing? Because then you would know the truth. And the truth is, we need the Save America Act to protect us from all of this voting interference. If you care at all about having free and fair elections, you need to tell your senator, especially if your senator

0: Senator's name is Tom Tillis or Mitch McConnell. Actually, don't bother calling Mitch McConnell. We don't even know if he's alive. Okay? Susan Collins, Lisa Murkowski, call them and tell them if they care at all about this country and our children and our grandchildren, pass the bill. Anyway, now that I got that off my chest, make sure that you're subscribed to YouTube. Smash the like button. Hit the bell. It will hopefully give you notifications, but I don't know, because sometimes it still doesn't because YouTube. There are benevolent overlords. We submit to you, benevolent overlords. We love you so much. Also, make sure that you go head on over to our other YouTube channel, at Sarah Gonzalez TX. That is where you can find exclusive on the Man on the Street videos, investigations, our H-1B stuff. So make sure you're subscribed to both, and we will be right back.
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0: Now, you know things in Maine are really bad. You are in dire conditions when you only thought that an alleged with a Nazi tattoo was the worst possible candidate you guys could actually find. It turns out the Nazi tattoo guy may actually be a stronger Senate candidate than what they're working with right now, because Democrats are obviously searching for someone to replace Graham Plattner, the, of course, alleged the Nazi tattoo, the guy with the really, really bad history. And I bet if I had to guess, the Democrats in Maine are like, can we just have the alleged back? They had their debate last night, and boy, this was a real doozy. Let me introduce you to the new star of the Democrat Party, Ashley Webb.
8: Oh, I ran for office several times. Didn't win, but didn't run. And then I'm a songwriter, and then I write my own books. And then I suppose my transparency, I wouldn't lie to the people, and I wouldn't deceive the people like we're being deceived right now.
0: Now, first of all, that was a response to the question, what are your qualifications for this position? I'm just not sure that saying that you are a songwriter who ran for office once and didn't win is like really what they were looking for. But on top of that, the obvious irony of a dude in a dress saying that he wouldn't deceive the people is like, it's just too rich to not point out. Also, he wouldn't deceive and he wouldn't lie, he says. But Colin Wright over on X found some of his old Reddit posts. And I gotta tell you, he is batshit insane. He said that he actually has monthly period pains. He, by the way, is XY. He was born with external male parts, but he doesn't have a vagina. So every month, he says, he gets a cycle. And because he does, there's like several holes it can come out of, he says. So because he doesn't have a vagina, it just, the blood finds the other hole and he bleeds out of his anus every month. And he's like not going to the doctor. And I just have to tell him, Ashley, whatever your real name is, Mr. Webb, if you're hearing me, please go to a doctor. That is a medical emergency. If you are bleeding out of your butt, you need to see an emergency doctor like right now. Okay. He mentioned also, not only is he a songwriter, he's an author. He wrote a book all by himself, I believe he said. And this is the book. It's exactly what you would expect. I Am Ashley, a true story of growing up trans in a world that said I couldn't be her. And there are two bikes there and a question mark in the middle. So you know that it's got to be a banger. Now, he also mentions in his Reddit as well, and the book, that he's intersex too. So he says, what happens when your body tells one story, but your soul knows another? I Am Ashley is the memoir of an intersex and transgender woman's journey through confusion, shame, discovery, and truth, and what it takes to finally say, this is me. It's not a woman. It's not a woman. It's a man with male privates, or at least he was born like that. I guess maybe he's gotten them chop chop. But you're a man. You were born with male privates. And no, you're not fooling anyone, because we all have eyeballs. Okay, you're XY. We all have eyeballs. You talk like this still. You're not fooling anyone. Now, obviously, there were like a ton of great clips that came out of Ashley, and I'd like to play for you. At least, I mean, come on. You indulge me, if you will, with a few more. Ashley is talking about issues that plague many Americans, you know, like which bathroom Mr. Webb himself gets to use.
8: And then with the trans community, like, we're being dehumanized. They say that we want to hurt people. I don't want to hurt anybody. I just want to use the bathroom. If they want me to use the men's room, I will, but I don't want to be assaulted.
0: Bro, you're like, what, 250? No one's assaulting you, buddy, okay? That you're not. He's like, I'm just some dainty little female and I just don't want to use the men's bathroom and get assaulted. Buddy, we are scared of you in our bathrooms. That's the point. We're scared of males coming into our bathrooms and overpowering us like you. You are the case in point for that. Now, let me give you some other top priorities that he has when he, of course, will be, I mean, unless you'd like to be transphobic, Maine, you are going to elect him into the United States Senate. And when you do, here are his top priorities.
9: You start when you get to Washington.
8: I'd reform the health care. I think it's time that we start refunding what was stolen from us. It's made it more difficult to get appointments with doctors because they're understaffed. If you do get an appointment with a doctor, good luck. It could be months before you get in and get treated. I think another thing that should be taken care of is the tariffs. That's what jacked the price on a lot of the products in the stores. I pay more for my coffee. I'm pretty certain a lot of Americans pay more for their coffee thanks to Trump's tariffs on those on the coffee, and then it's affecting every other product. As far as Iran goes, yeah, that war should be stopped. Like, why are we paying for this? They're not able to fund healthcare, but they're able to fund this war.
0: I hate it. Those of you who are overweight, don't get mad at me for this. I hate it when people who are really gigantic and fat and don't take care of themselves want to claim that the government, that my taxes should be going to pay for their health care. No, you've not taken care of your body. I take care of my body. I take care of my body, and my health care prices are way lower because I take care of my body. You don't. You don't get to argue that my taxpayer money should go to pay for you to treat your body like shit and then go to the doctor when you get sick more often. Now, obviously, he, just like all of the other Democrats, you wouldn't be a rising star in the Democrat Party if you didn't want to abolish ICE.
8: I agree. They need to take the masks off and they need to put their badges on. And then they also need to wear their body cams. And I don't believe they should be able to just walk away after they shoot somebody. They should be held accountable, they should be investigated, and they should be prosecuted to the fullest extent of the law. As far as the immunity, I'd like to see that stripped away. It's probably not going to get stripped away. I guess the best option would be to defund them as much as we can. I would like to abolish them, but that's probably not going to happen either.
0: I'd like to abolish them, but just give me one sec. It's really hard just standing here. You're proving my point going back to the healthcare thing. This man is not in great shape. And he's like, why can't they fund our healthcare? I don't know. Like, fund your own healthcare. You clearly have, you know what? You have enough money to cram food down your gullet. You can just distribute some of that money to your healthcare. How about that? Okay. And how about stop talking about abolishing ICE? Regular Americans do not take you seriously. Actually, you know what? Come to think of it, do keep talking about it. And you know what? Also, keep talking about whatever the hell this is.
8: I believe they called it pork bellying. By cutting off the pork bellying from all the bills, I'm sure that would save a lot of money as well, but...
10: All right, David.
0: He just stops talking. I love the guy next to him. I want to go back and watch this, and I want to see how the people are not just losing their shit when they're standing next to this guy going like, boy, he is making me look really good right now. I believe they call it pork bellying. Really don't. Are you talking about pork in bills? Okay, pork bellying is not, but you know what? Look at him. He was thinking of food, you know? He's always thinking of food. And he's like, they call it pork bellying. Mmm, yum. That guy's like trying so hard not to smile. He's like, oh my gosh, this is a disaster for him. I love it. And I would just like to just use this opportunity to remind the state of Maine once again. I will end with the fact that it cannot be overstated that you guys don't want to be transphobes, do you? And you don't want to be ableists. You don't want to be homophobic. You don't want to be any of the phobics of whatever the hell that guy has going on. So I think you know the only obvious choice for the Democrat nominee in Maine is Ashley Webb. And I believe that if Ashley Webb were here, he would say, I endorse this message. We'll be right back.
10: Hillary Rodham Clinton just published an op-ed focused on yours truly.
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0: You keep wondering, like, who would buy this other than, again, the lady that I saw at the Democrat convention who bought it unironically. But you're like, is that a big seller? Is that a popular seller? Many people are going to be like, I'm a Talafrico. Yes, take my money. $36 of my hard-earned money I'm going to pay, which is a lot of money for a t-shirt, especially when you consider it has something retarded on it. And I'm like, who would want something like that? And then my answer got handed directly to me.
18: By the way, Talafrico as a nickname, I'm all in. If somebody calls me Talafrico, I'm memeing that all the way to November.
19: Well, and Joe,
18: but I want to
19: and Joe,
18: Well,
19: I don't know if everyone knows this, but we've got I'm a Talafrico t-shirts available on our website, jamestalafrico.com.
0: And
19: get your t-shirt today.
20: I'll get you one.
0: Oh, my God. How do people watch that shit? I don't understand. I don't understand. And then, you know, Joe's like, what, tries to be unbiased? And he's like, oh, I would love to be called a Talafrico. In fact, that's what Mika calls me when we're in bed. She spanks me and says I'm a Talafrico, and I love it. That's what gets me over the edge, man. Like, what? So obviously, James Tallarico is in like damage control now, which he's going to have to be for the rest of his run of all the crazy shit that he has said. Those words, you're going to be shocked to hear, are coming back to bite him. And you can't just say, excuse yourself by saying, oh, everyone knows those, some of the comments I've made in the past are a little bit cringy. No, you're not allowed to say that. You made them. Okay. You don't even now have to go back and unearth old clips because he's just back to saying more crazy. He just can't help himself. He's too delusional and retarded. And so his new talking point on the campaign trail, the talking point that he thinks is going to win him the state of Texas, is that we don't need border security or a border wall, as it turns out.
11: We can make sure that our government is not spending billions of our tax dollars on a useless border wall through Big Bend, one of the most sacred parts of the state of Texas.
0: We should just have a welcome mat on the door, he has said in the past. Now he's saying we just don't even, you don't even need a border wall. You don't even need a border wall. Just let them in. Come on. They're just newcomers. They're just here in search of a better life. Let's just let them in. Oh, wait, we tried that and it was a disaster. But James Tallarico wants you to think that we should do it again. Now, also, he, you know, you've got all of this money laying around. You don't need a border wall anymore. So I think James Tallarico is already eyeing what he wants to spend that money on instead.
13: We could take the Big Bend region to the next level. And I think that's what we all want. We want it to be more prosperous. We want it to be safer. We want it to attract more tourism. And I think we could do that if we were spending these tax dollars wisely, not wasting them on a useless wall.
0: Does he mean like more foreign tourism? Is that you just want more foreigners to come flood into our country again? We tried that. The American people said no. The Texas people said hell no. So you got to wonder who he's running for. I mean, maybe he's running and making these comments because most of the donations are coming from out of state. And he's got to get the approval of Californians. So he's like, I got to keep up these crazy comments. Got to keep up these crazy comments because I got to keep the money flowing. And he is raising money, of course. Beto O'Rourke did too. Now, he's also trying to justify the comments, saying that we don't need to build a wall because somebody else beat us to it.
19: We've seen this crazy, useless border wall through Big Bend being proposed. When you already have a wall made by God with cliffs and mountain ranges, much better than anything humans could build.
0: Oh, God just did it. Nobody can climb a hill, you know, like nobody can like walk on elevated ground. But more importantly, feels like James Tallarico is saying God agrees that we should keep illegals out of our country. Like if God himself created the land to make it so that there were borders, we should do what God wants and keep and maintain a border and keep illegals out of our country. I feel like he just like, thank you, Tallarico, for proving our point. Texas, just remember to show up in November because we can't have that representing us in the Senate. We'll be right back.
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0: I would be remiss if I didn't show you possibly the weirdest video that I saw this week, which is comes to you from singer Kesha, who I know it's been a while since we've heard anything from Kesha, but I guess she's trying to, like, she's ran out of money and she's trying to come back from all of her time off. And she admitted, there's a lot to unpack here, actually. So let's just go ahead and play Kesha's admittance of one of her hobbies or something. Watch.
6: Do you know that I collect teeth?
22: You do?
6: Nope.
22: What sort of teeth?
6: I do. Send them over.
23: now you're really getting letters.
22: What's the teeth about?
6: Well, the teeth started when I became obsessed with my fans and... Then someone was like, my child lost their teeth. And I was like, can I have them? Because I want to make jewelry out of it. And so then I made a necklace and an earring and then a belt and then a crown.
23: Yeah, crown.
6: Oh, the crown's wild. And then I just started collecting them because it kind of freaks out straight men.
23: Yeah. Anything to keep them away.
6: Oh, my God. Yeah, I put it by the door.
23: Like vampires.
6: And I'm like garlic. So I collect human teeth.
0: I have so many questions, and I feel like the control room cannot answer them for me in this amount of time. But, like, is she gay? I don't understand why is it... First of all, it's not just straight men. It's just anyone sane thinks that's weird as shit, because it is. Secondly, I don't understand why she wants to keep straight men away, because she's not gay, they tell me in my ear. And does she have kids? She's just literally collecting other people's kids' teeth. That is the weirdest shit. She has no kids. She has no kids. And she is collecting other people's kids' teeth to turn them into jewelry. Now, I gotta say, I am the type of mom who, I don't like holding on to stuff. I know there are moms who every single art project they like hold on to and they are like, I'm going to keep this forever. I'm going to keep all my kids' baby teeth forever. I think that's gross. I think it's gross. I think it's weird. They've got blood on it. So I've never been real big on keeping my own children's teeth. And what I certainly wouldn't do is send it through snail mail to a singer so she could turn it into jewelry. And one last thing. I don't know if you have time, control room. Can you see the jewelry? Is it like is there a literal tooth crown? Is she grinding this stuff up? Like, what are you doing? Because I saw, I thought I had seen it all when I saw one that was breast milk jewelry. And I was like, oh, I had mixed feelings about that. I was like, that doesn't seem sanitary. I guess I get it, but I wasn't really for me. Teeth jewelry from children's teeth who aren't your own. I'm out. And that woman needs to go to an insane asylum. I'm out. And please do not bring her back. Do not release any more new music. And if she does, don't listen to it. We don't need to be hearing from Kesha any longer. All right. 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
1: I am so sorry about the late start there. Wow. I don't know. Chris's head is up his rectal cavity or something. I don't know what's going on.
2: Wow.
1: What was that, a second and a half or so that we'll never get back? We'll never get it back. But
3: will we get the time back that we're spending now?
1: Yeah,
2: possible.
1: Yeah, this is time well spent because people need to know how egregious the job was that Chris was just doing.
4: We're sorry. They're sitting at home saying, "Oh my gosh, what happened?"
1: By the way,
4: show is late.
1: Yeah, right. Right. They're like, "I'm just checking my watch here. I've done what the hell?"
3: Yeah.
1: Yeah. So, and he doesn't care. He's not even trying to defend himself because there is no defense here.
3: No defense.
1: There's no defense. By the way, welcome back, Keith.
3: Thank you.
1: Went someplace for a long time.
3: I did.
1: Yeah.
3: I did. This country's beautiful.
1: And
3: I hope everyone gets to experience.
1: So you were out with all the Europeans checking out the nation.
3: That's right. That's
1: good.
3: Right. Yeah.
1: All right. Good.
3: A lot to see.
1: Which, speaking of Europeans, in the big final yesterday of their commie game that they like to play, World Cup final, Spain won.
4: Yeah.
1: Argentina
4: nil. Thank you.
1: So nil. It was nil-nil for a lot of the game.
4: It was.
1: Most of the game.
3: So the game is over, right?
1: Game's over.
3: I'm not sure because they keep extending it and only one guy in the universe knows how much time's left.
1: Right.
3: But we finally wrapped that up.
1: Okay. We agreed that the game is over now.
3: Okay.
1: So Spain won.
3: They did.
1: 1-0.
4: Congratulations to them. They dominated Argentina for most of the game. They just couldn't score a goal.
3: Yeah, I mean, a blowout, too. 1-0.
1: Yeah. Oof. You can't make that up.
3: Hey, if you want a conspiracy theory, there's one out there about that game. If you see
1: this is cool.
3: The children's book. It's picture 9.
1: Okay.
3: You want to put that up there on the screen? And so, apparently, just before the World Cup began, a children's book came out. And predicted the final score.
4: Nice.
3: I think it was 2-1 in this one.
1: Like, but what children's book was this? Some soccer book?
3: Yeah, right.
1: Okay.
3: So anyway, it was 1-goal victory for Spain.
1: Yeah.
3: And the goal was scored by number 7, who also scored in real life yesterday. Spain over Argentina.
1: Awesome. That's an amazing coincidence.
3: Right.
1: I mean, I don't know why you would have that printed out. If you really did fix the game and the tournament, you certainly wouldn't put it in a book, right?
4: Correct.
1: But I'm sure people are all convinced now.
4: Absolutely.
1: You can't predict that! No, he just got lucky.
4: And Trump gave out the World Cup, which was awesome.
1: He did.
4: Came down and,
1: he did. And, I'm surprised because he was really pissed at Spain, but
4: he did
1: a fine job.
4: I heard an interview prior to the game where he was like, well, that's politics. This is sport.
1: Right. And he let it go, and they seem to be fine
4: with
1: him.
4: Absolutely. He loves sports anyway. I mean, this guy, he knows who they are.
1: And look, they're interacting with him. They're not acting like they hate his guts.
3: Oh, no way. In clip 3, I mean, he's given them the medals.
1: That's nice.
4: Yeah.
3: They're all of them shaking his hand. And
1: that's really cool.
4: Up.
1: Now, there was a headline that he was booed mercilessly. That's not true.
4: No.
1: There was a smattering of boos.
4: There was.
1: But of course there's going to be.
4: I think more of that was more, Spain won, boo, we told you.
1: Maybe, yeah. Maybe. It might have been them just being playful about it.
4: It didn't sound vicious. It didn't sound vicious, no.
1: But here he was talking about Spain 2 weeks ago, so...
5: I didn't speak to Spain. Spain is a wasted cause. We don't want to do any trade business with Spain anymore, by the way. I'd like you to tell Spain is a...
1: We'll do some soccer business.
5: ...terrible partner in NATO.
1: Uh-huh.
5: They don't participate. They don't pay.
1: Right.
5: I don't want anything to do with Spain. Cut off all trade with Spain, please.
3: He's telling this guy.
5: Visits.
4: I know, he's doing.
5: Okay, we don't want anything to do. Watch them come running back. running back. They treat this man terribly. And this man's a good man, too. Great man. They're lucky they have him.
1: Uh-huh.
5: But Spain doesn't agree to anything. And you shouldn't carry him. I mean, you sort of automatically carry him because you're protecting an area. So they're
3: poor
5: Mark. So they probably figured they have to protect him.
1: He's in a bad position.
3: I know.
5: Right, sure. We don't have to. We don't have to trade with him. I don't want to do any more trade with him. All right?
1: Okay.
4: Shut it down. All right.
5: Immediately. Don't even talk to him.
1: Don't even talk to him.
5: Bad people because, they have everybody else going and paying and working.
1: Uh-huh.
5: in Spain, in particular Spain. There are a couple of others, but in particular Spain, they're open about it. They're hostile about it.
4: Yeah.
5: And let's see how hostile they remain when they call up and they, please, please,
1: they want
5: we
1: something.
5: Want to trade with you, sir. We want to trade with you, sir. Mm-hmm. They make so much money with us, and we're going to see that they make a lot less. I want no business with them.
1: Wow. Okay, so that's what he thought of Spain, but that didn't translate into yesterday. So
4: no,
1: he left that
4: sport.
1: He left that behind and just celebrated the day with him, which is cool. And so now, I guess the Europeans need to get out.
4: Yes, time to go.
1: Right. So done. It's
4: World
1: done.
4: World Cup generated about $20 billion in economic activity.
1: Glad you enjoyed yourselves. Glad you had good things to say about us. Now get out.
4: Appreciate you spending money on everything and traveling the country.
1: Yeah, it was fun while it lasted, but it's over.
3: And for the record, I
1: beat it.
3: I looked this up because I was curious. The next World Cup will be split between several Middle East countries, will be one bracket, and several South American countries will be another bracket. And then in
1: That's a big split, and then
3: 2034 will be Saudi Arabia, I believe it was, and then 2038 they think it's coming back to America.
4: That should be 38. It should be here every year.
3: I agree.
4: Just make it between the North America.
1: Right, which was a great arrangement. Worked out really well.
4: It did.
1: To have it here, Mexico, and Canada.
4: Yes.
1: That was great. And we tolerated commie sport.
4: We have the infrastructure set up. We have the stadiums. We have it all.
1: Boy, didn't they notice that, too.
4: Yes.
1: They love these stadiums.
3: Yes. Yeah.
1: I didn't realize they had crappy stadiums that were not up to date. Did you know that? I didn't know that.
3: I think in Europe they have a bunch of crappy fill-in-the-blanks.
1: That's true.
3: I think is what it is.
4: They've got the one that was built by the Romans. That's great.
1: Very nicely updated, too.
4: Yeah, that's great.
1: Yeah. Could have been like, I don't know, the original one was built by the Visigoths or something. But no, it was Rome. So it's somewhat in
4: the one in Norway with the Vikings built, that's great.
1: Yeah, it's awesome. Beautiful.
4: Except not.
1: So that's fun. The third place game was amazing.
3: Why didn't all soccer be like that?
4: That was awesome.
1: People, Americans might watch.
3: 6-4, your final.
1: 6-4. They scored 10.
4: It was 4-0 in the first half.
3: Right.
4: 4-0. I'm sorry, 4-0 in the first half.
1: Well, you had it England. Right.
4: Yeah.
1: Up.
4: Yeah, yeah.
1: 4-0 at the half.
4: Crushed. They were just crushing.
1: Wow.
4: And then they came out the second half, and both teams just took off.
1: That's amazing.
3: Did the goalies they just
1: checked out?
4: Yeah.
1: We're done.
3: Both teams pulled their net.
1: We'll probably hear that thing we always hear about bowl teams that get blown out.
2: Our hearts weren't in it. We didn't want to. We were motivated. We didn't want to be there.
1: Nobody wanted to be there in the consolation game. But
3: get out. Here's your plane ticket.
1: Yeah.
4: They still make pretty good money. I think the team that wins gets like $29 million.
1: $50 million for the team. In the third place.
4: Yeah.
1: Right.
4: Yeah, the winners.
1: $50 million?
4: $50 million. They got a ring this
1: year. That's not each. That's to split for the team.
4: Right. And then they got the each member of the team gets the new World Cup ring, like the Super Bowl rings. It looked beautiful. And, plus they get the medal, of course.
3: And the plane ticket out.
1: Yes.
4: Goodbye.
1: Now beat it. Okay. We've got also, don't want to forget about Packray Bingo, which got a new bingo sheet.
4: Oh.
1: When you get a bingo, you'll hear some of these phrases or words or clips during the course of the show. And when you get a bingo, across, down, diagonally, whatever, you want to be the first to call 888-900-3393 to win $30 worth of merchandise from PackRayShop.com and a dozen Kexi cookies. Starts in the upper left-hand corner with me saying, are you still talking about fill in the blank? Jeffy?
4: Humans first.
1: Then we got Mel Gibson. One of the weirdest phone calls ever.
4: Okay. So good. So good.
1: What is the breathing thing there?
3: He's out of breath. He had to run to the phone.
1: All right.
4: Okay.
1: Me with casting aspersions. And then I spit on blank.
3: Dollars.
1: Chris.
6: Latinx.
1: Okay. For Latinx. Latinx. Then.
6: Ouch.
1: Right. Keith.
3: What's your favorite part about fill in the blank?
1: President Trump.
6: They're eating the dogs.
1: They're eating the cats. Jeffy?
4: Well, I'm going to mention someone speaking Iranian.
1: Mm-hmm. Okay. All right. Kamala?
7: Ukraine is a country in Europe.
1: All right. Me, speaking as Jeffy.
3: No.
1: I don't know when that's ever happened. I've heard Jeffy speaking as himself a few times.
8: Yeah, he talks over himself, yeah, too.
1: It's weird. Yeah, he's got a special talent on talking over himself. Me saying, Nanner sandwich. Then audio video doesn't play when prompted.
4: No, that's not,
3: that never happens.
1: That never happens.
3: Never.
1: Let's see. GB Shaw.
3: Oh.
1: Would you be
3: George
1: so kind?
3: Bernard Shaw.
1: Yeah, oh, yeah. Okay. Oh, that's. All right.
3: Would you be so kind as.
9: You must all know half a dozen people at least who are no use in this world.
1: Really?
9: Who are more trouble than they are worth. Just put him there and say, sir or madam. Now, will you be kind enough to justify your existence?
1: Wow. Well,
9: if you're not pulling your weight in the social vote, then clearly, we cannot use the big organization of our society.
1: I mean, that's just incredible.
3: That's evil.
1: That's incredible.
3: And he's a darling of the left.
1: Yep. Mm-hmm. Yep. They love him. As is the case with so many of those freaks back in the day, right?
8: Mm-hmm. Freaks. I love them.
4: There they are.
1: Keith with.
3: Now you know the rest of the story.
1: And we've got.
10: Avocados from Mexico.
1: Jeffy.
4: Punjab from Punjab.
8: Wait, that's my line.
4: I know.
8: What the hell?
1: It actually originated with me, but you stole it, and then you've carried it on. But that's fine. That's fine. You can take credit for the Punjab thing.
8: No.
1: You can. Go ahead.
4: Okay.
1: Go ahead.
4: I know.
1: And that's where it began. That's where it began.
3: Well, we could do this with every clip that we ever
1: yes, we could.
3: That's on this
1: point.
3: Show.
1: All right.
11: It's
1: Trump,
11: a joke.
1: It's a joke. Then we've got Chris.
8: If he just says one life, Pat, one life.
1: Okay, which we never hear from the left anymore.
4: No, we do not.
1: Me talking about renewable goo. That usually has to do with oil. There's a certain... Je ne sais quoi.
12: Islam did not come to coexist.
1: Yeah, that's the problem. That's the problem.
4: That is the problem.
1: Keith has this to say.
3: That's comedy gold.
1: And then me saying subtle nuances. All right, so that should be a fun one. And last week it all pretty much happened organically.
3: Tuesday,
1: and it happened fast, right?
4: Yeah.
3: Y'all knocked that out quick.
8: It was
1: we did.
8: Funny. We didn't even know it happened.
1: No. We're like, whoa, what are people calling
3: ones.
1: For?
3: Those are the best weeks.
1: I love that. Yeah, so that's kind of the way it originated. And then we just decided to start forcing everything through. But we didn't have to do that last week.
4: No,
1: so
4: we did
1: that was
4: not.
1: Cool. All right, big box office for The Odyssey.
4: No kidding.
1: Holy cow.
3: You can't get an IMAX ticket, I hear.
4: That's, no, you can't.
3: For the next 7 weeks.
4: My son Max was looking around. He could get a 2:30 in the morning one. On a Sunday in August, I think.
3: Yeah, and it's like, and it's one seat in the front row.
1: Yeah,
3: that's what I'm hearing.
4: Yeah,
1: crazy.
4: There were a couple, you know, off seats here and there, but
1: scattered through the but it brought in $124.5 million.
4: Yeah,
1: they were only expecting 80 to 100. So overall
4: 264.1.
1: That's a good opening.
4: It's not bad.
1: Big opening.
4: It's not bad. Yeah, I mean, they said it was Nolan's biggest opening.
1: Yeah. And that's saying something.
4: It sure is.
1: He's had some big movies.
4: We went down the list last week, man. He's had some winners.
1: Sure has. And he continues to have them.
4: He seems to know what he's doing.
1: Yeah, a little bit.
4: Off the top of my head, I would guess, you know, he does know what he's doing.
8: So would you guys agree with the left saying that the whole thing of going woke, going broke is dead?
4: Yeah, because the movie was not.
8: Because the movie was not. And he did go woke. Like, very
1: it was
8: woke.
1: Not woke.
4: Yeah, it was. Not.
1: It was woke.
8: It was woke. Yes, with the
1: Odyssey
8: casting.
1: Is woke.
8: Oh, yes. The
1: really?
8: Casting, the storyline.
1: Yeah, and the dummies that are just babbling about their agenda instead of the movie is just, how much would it have made if they didn't piss people off?
4: The actors maybe. I don't think the movie is.
1: I think the actors are
8: the movie's woke, bro. You should look at all the clips that have been leaked.
1: Really?
8: It is woke. Yes.
4: So you want to see it?
8: I can't see it because there's no tickets at the Roanoke. But all the clips that are coming out, like everybody's posting the movie. I think I've seen like half of the movie already.
1: Mm.
8: because all the posts, you got the scene with the Cyclops, you got the scene with Ellen, you got the scene with where they're trying to fight and it's not really a real fight. Mm. Oh yeah, it's
3: so what's your favorite part about the Odyssey so far?
8: The Cyclops.
1: Uh-huh. Okay.
8: That's a great a fun part. Freaking the Cyclops grabs him, eats his head.
3: Amazing. Wait, don't tell us everything.
1: Don't spoil the movie.
8: Oh, yeah.
1: Now I'm going to be anticipating somebody's head getting eaten.
3: Hell?
1: That's just not right.
8: Glenn just so that you know, the horse does make it inside.
4: Most of the talk has been, starting to put clauses in actors' contracts to shut up.
1: Yeah, really, they should. They need to.
4: Do the movie. You're going to come and work for us. You're going to work for a month and a half, two months. And you're going to do the movie, and then you're going to go away, and then you're not going to speak.
1: Yeah. When you're paying people $10, $15, $20 million for
4: a lot of money, and we'll make you famous around the world.
1: You should be able to expect them to promote the movie and leave your agenda at home. But they all feel like, well, I've got this platform. It's my duty to speak out about how evil Donald Trump is.
4: It isn't, though. It isn't your duty.
1: It is not.
4: It isn't your duty.
1: No. And none of us want to hear it. We don't care what you think about Donald Trump. I don't care. Just film movies. Shut up.
4: Right.
1: Leave us alone.
4: Go live on the beach.
3: If it's not in the script, don't say it.
1: How about that? Yeah, that's a good safety
3: tip.
1: Dear
3: Hollywood, if it's not in the script, don't say it.
1: I like that. I like that a lot. Over the weekend, things really heated up in Iran. We've got a real mess going on there. And I don't really know how we get out of this gracefully.
4: I know.
1: Without a forever war. I'm pretty hopeful that we won't have to have a forever war, but I'm not sure how you avoid it at this point.
3: We lost 3 U.S. troops over the weekend. Yep.
1: 2 were killed in a Jordanian attack on a base there. And then somebody was killed. Was it in Iraq, though?
3: Yeah.
1: Dismantling a bomb of some kind.
4: Yeah, a drone bomb.
3: Yeah. Mm. And then we have...
1: And then one's missing.
3: One missing and several who are injured and... Apparently, they've returned to duty.
1: That brings the death toll in this war to 17, which, can't tolerate many. It. One is too many. And, we have such a low tolerance for casualties that I don't know. I don't know how you start a ground war.
4: Well, I don't want a ground war.
3: First of all,
4: I don't want boots on the ground. But I'm thinking that Elon's cranking out Optimus robots, right? Send them in.
3: Mm, yeah.
1: That would be great.
4: Send them in.
1: If you have like a million battle robots.
4: Send them in.
1: Send in the battle bots and let them do the
8: we
1: job.
8: We already have UFC fights with robots.
4: Yeah.
8: I
4: was watching some this weekend. Yeah. I watched
8: some this weekend too.
1: Yeah.
8: Freaking fantastic.
1: That's going to be amazing at some point.
8: Yes.
1: Of course, it can be used against us.
4: The thing that concerned me the most about the robot fighting was that the one robot fought for a long time with his head off.
8: With the head off, yes, it did.
4: And I thought, a human is not going to do that.
1: No.
4: So,
1: no, they're not.
4: Send in the robots.
8: Plus, we have the 3 laws of robotics, so we're all safe.
3: Oh, we're good.
1: Yeah, because they can't hurt humans.
8: They cannot hurt humans. Thank you. We learned that.
1: They can do no harm to themselves.
8: No harm to themselves.
1: Unless
8: that
1: violates the human rule. And then, of course, they'll take their own life.
3: I'm very concerned, though, about how so many of these drones have been managing since February 28th. They've been managing to get through our defenses.
1: Yeah.
3: And
1: supposedly, there's some kind of... there's a system now that Russia and China have, and they think that it's been shared with Iran, that helps them maneuver right before they hit.
4: And they get most of them.
1: Yeah, but they can't get them all. And so,
3: but again, if you're one of these Middle Eastern allies, these Gulf state countries that have aligned yourself with the U.S. at big risk to you to go up against the bully on the block, Iran, and you're seeing time and time again the defenses get breached, that you are sold as the end all be all, it's going to be very concerning.
1: Yeah.
4: Well, I mean, they don't have a navy.
1: Where is that? Where's our navy? Because they used to have one. Oh, bottom of the sea.
3: Yeah.
4: They don't have.
1: What about the Air Force? They still have. Oh, wow.
8: Obliterated.
1: Wow. Have they been degraded in other areas, yeah, like missile capacity?
8: Oh, yes.
1: Doesn't greatly say, degraded, yeah, but they can still degraded, do damage, yes, right? Yeah.
8: And no, okay, nuclear weapon, Pat. Did
1: and you no know that? Nuke. That's the did most you know? Important thing
8: now,
1: right
8: they
1: there.
8: They do have nuclear dust.
1: They do have dust.
8: But they don't have no nuke.
3: Did you see where Abbas Araghchi, the foreign minister, says he hasn't met the new Ayatollah yet?
1: Well, yeah, nobody has.
3: That's because he's not alive.
1: Yeah,
3: bro,
1: he's dead.
3: But it's so weird he's to dead hear.
1: They keep attributing quotes to him.
4: Yeah.
1: But we continue to not see him anywhere.
8: Pat, we talked about it last week. Mm. He's hanging out with Mitch.
1: Okay, yeah, right, yes, right, right.
3: Apparently not, because Mitch is hanging out right here. By the way, you left some, like, bone dust in my chair.
1: Oh,
3: bro,
1: wow. That's
3: gross,
1: not good. Yeah. That's not good.
4: They make jello with that. Go ahead.
3: Is that what they do? But I just thought it was interesting that an Iranian official is admitting, yeah, I haven't met the new guy, and he's, what, been in power, supposedly, for the last 4 months?
1: Mm-hmm. Yeah.
3: Okay.
1: Yep.
3: And then you had Iran say that they blew up, or that their mines blew up to oil tankers, mm, and the U.S. said, no, you didn't. So it's just a mess over there.
1: It is.
3: But we're at the 18-month mark today that Trump has been in office. And if you'll recall, he said it would be 18 months at the most when he would cut your energy cost in half. The average price of gas around the nation was $3.13. So it'd need to be $1.57, right? Check my math. Are we at $1.57 a gallon right now? Anybody check the gas price on the way in?
4: Pretty sure not.
3: It was not $1.57, a little bit north of that.
4: $3.50 and $3.59 at all the stations.
3: Okay, so north of $1.57.
4: North of $1.57.
3: It's $4 a gallon nationwide average right now.
4: But my other energy costs are down, right?
3: That's a good one, man.
4: No running the AC at the house.
1: So it's up to $90 a barrel because of this, and so it's going to be a while now.
4: Yes, it is.
1: It looks like, and so we hit the. In response to them killing two of our troops, we hit the IRGC pretty hard over the weekend. Yes. But will it do any good? Are the psychos in charge ever going to capitulate?
4: I don't think so.
1: It doesn't look like it.
4: No.
1: What it looks like is the beginning of a forever war. That's what it looks like to me.
4: We have to get out. The sooner, the better.
1: We're getting, rather than getting closer to getting out.
4: We're getting closer.
1: I think we're getting closer to a ground invasion, which
4: certainly being called for. Mm-hmm. That's for sure. I mean, the drums have been beating for it.
1: Yep.
4: I mean, we started feeling it, you know, a week and a half ago, 2 weeks ago, and the drums have been just getting.

0: Trump's got the summit with Xi coming up pretty soon.
1: And he just called him out.
0: Yeah. Oh, big time. Stuff. Thursday night, was it?
1: Yeah. I mean.
0: Yep.
1: Sure, they're, you know, that's just friends being friends, right?
0: Right. That's right. Do we have that? You remember the... Yeah. Okay. Because we have a really interesting video from satellite on what China is doing right now in their desert.
1: Oh, yeah.
0: They have recreated government buildings that are located in Taiwan in the desert of China. And they're rehearsing troops attacking those buildings. And they're also bombing recreations of U.S. naval ships.
1: Yeah.
0: And bombing those. And I think that's concerning as well.
1: That is. But you got to train.
0: You got to train. Yeah. And apparently that's what they're doing. And I think any help that we give militarily to Taiwan is more likely to come from a Democrat than this president. But still, I don't know. It's concerning.
1: We've got plenty of troops there. I mean, already, so.
0: We don't actually have that treaty that we all kind of assumed was in place. There is no treaty or agreement with them that we'll jump into a fray with China. We don't necessarily have to do that if they're attacked. A little reminder, our official policy is one China. Okay.
1: I always say that.
0: Yep. Which is, again, troubling and kind of weird because I think most of us were under the impression that we had some kind of agreement, some sort of binding arrangement with Taiwan that we would jump in and protect them militarily. Man, it doesn't look like that's the case. But would we do it anyway? I don't know. That's what remains to be seen, I guess.
1: I mean, according to Gemini, we have 160,000 troops there right now.
0: Where?
1: In Taiwan.
0: 160,000 in Taiwan?
1: Active duty troops in Taiwan.
0: Wow, that's a big force. Huh. That sounds like we're going to protect them militarily if they're attacked, right?
1: It does.
0: Yeah, that's interesting.
2: Could be there for Japan's sake.
0: Yes. Right. Good. And hopefully that's what's going on.
2: But if you're China and you're watching what the U.S. is doing in Iran, you're obviously learning a lot, as is everyone.
0: Yep.
2: And at what point do you, if you do have your sights ultimately set on Taiwan, when do you make your move?
1: Well, as soon as you can. And that 160,000 is not all American, so that's good.
0: Oh,
1: Who else? Mostly Taiwan.
0: Okay. Taiwan's capable of defending themselves. They can do that. You know, it's like Korea. Yes. South Korea's got a pretty darn good army. There's no reason for us to have troops there anymore. Bring them home. Germany, bring them home. Japan, bring them home. That's where I'd be. But that's why I'm not president. That's one of several. There's a couple other factors in there, but that's a main one
1: that's
0: right
1: there.
0: That's a main one. Yeah. So where do we go from here on Iran? What would you like to see the president do? 888-933-93. Pat Unleashed on Twitter. Because I don't know. We're kind of in a tough place now. We can't just leave. Job's not done because they can still fire on the Strait of Hormuz. And that's a big stumbling block. We can't leave and just let the Hormuz be bombarded every time a ship goes through.
1: No, we have to leave and save face.
0: Yeah. And do we leave with an arrangement that they do get to charge a fee to go through the strait? Can't do that, really, but they might.
1: We've slammed our hand on the desk and said that can't happen.
0: Yeah. Yeah. And then we said, well, we'll collect the toll as reimbursement.
1: Oh, that was just
0: That lasted for about 12 hours.
1: That wasn't a toll. That was a safety charge.
0: Yeah, right. Right. We're being reimbursed.
1: Yeah, that was a safety
0: charge. That's all. It's like Social Security benefits. That's not the government handout. You paid into that your whole life. That's what the reimbursement was in the Strait of Hormuz. Okay. Well, that's great.
2: Do you think Trump regrets February 28th?
0: I I don't know if he has regrets. He's already said in the past.

0: past. That's not his way. He doesn't spend time worrying about that kind of stuff. So move I don't
1: forward.
0: Know, but I have regrets.
1: Move forward.
0: If your question is, do you have regrets? Yes. Yes, I do. But would they have a nuke? I don't know.
1: That's possible.
0: They were 10 minutes away from having a nuke.
2: They've been 10 minutes from having a nuke since about 1999.
0: That's really true.
1: Yeah, but this time they were.
0: Yeah. This time, they meant it. But this regime, I don't know. They seem every bit as bad as the last,
1: sure,
0: if not worse.
2: Yeah, they're proving every day.
0: They are.
2: They're not, at no point in history since 1979 were they to have been trusted.
0: No, that's right.
2: Boy, what a mess, though.
0: And, you know, you can make all the deals with them, sign all the memos you want.
1: If they don't follow through.
0: Then they never do. And they never do. So, again, you're stuck. Well, okay, where do we go with this?
2: But
0: then?
2: Again, who are you dealing with when the foreign minister himself says, I've never talked to the new leader? I mean, he's only been in office for, 5 months now?
0: Yeah.
2: But,
0: and he's never talked to him.
2: Never talked to him.
0: Wow, there's several things that are concerning us that we're going to have to fix today.
2: That would be the equivalent, right, of Marco Rubio. Yeah, I've never talked to President Trump.
0: Yes, it would.
2: I'm out there talking to the world on his behalf, but I've never talked to him personally.
0: Yep.
2: What is going on?
0: It leads you to wonder if Khamenei is in the same place as Mitch McConnell.
1: It does.
0: Are they both there together?
2: At that hospital in Virginia?
1: Yeah. Yes.
2: Is that what you're saying?
0: Six feet underground. Yeah. I'm not sure which.
1: Someplace else.
0: Yeah. All right. We got the Fat Five coming up.

0: This is Pat Gray Unleashed.
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4: Check in with Jeffy and the Fat Five coming up in a sec. But what do we do? Where do we go from here in Iran? Mike in Indiana, welcome.
5: Hey, guys. How's it going?
4: Good.
6: All right.
5: You know, everybody says that a tactical nuke would be the last option.
4: Mm-hmm.
5: I believe the troops are the last option.
4: Yeah.
5: No boots on the ground. I think the only way out is a tactical nuke. I mean, mm-hmm. It's got to be done.
4: Yeah. Well, that's a big step.
6: That is.
4: That's a really big step because then you've got the condemnation of the world on you. And
5: I understand, but the bigger step would be troops.
4: Yeah, that's true.
5: I mean, World War II, we stayed out of invading Japan.
4: Didn't have to
5: for
4: do
5: the same reason.
4: Right.
5: We didn't want to. We didn't want to lose 150,000.
4: Yeah.
5: Troops.
4: Yep. Well, if you're appreciate
7: gonna,
4: it. Thanks, Mike.
7: If you're going to go that route, Mike, then you're definitely going to have to frame it and win the PR war of 1979. If you said, hey, a nation has been attacked indiscriminately in all areas of the world for nearly 50 years, does that justify this? I mean, that's how you're going to have to frame it, not, not they were threatening to build their own nuke.
4: Yeah, I don't know if you win that PR battle.
6: I don't know if you do either.
7: That's a tough one. That's what I'm saying.
4: Oof, that's a big line to cross.
6: Mm. Oh, it sure is.
4: All right.
6: How you get out of it and still save face, no matter what, PR battle or no PR battle. Mm-hmm. I mean, Trump's going to have to save face.
4: Well, and that's why you said so many times, we've won. We're winning.
6: Right.
4: We won. So if we turn and leave now, though, it doesn't look like we won.
6: No, it does not.
4: Here is Jeffy with maybe some lighter news. The Fat
6: Five. Absolutely. Target has recalled more than 200,000 children's sandals due to a choking hazard. Now, the retail giant told customers who had purchased the Cat and Jack branded raffia sandals to stop using them immediately and take them away from children. Now, my first thought is if your kid is putting sandals in their mouth, you may have more of an issue than just the recalled sandals. But that's not why they were recalled. There are 23 reports of children choking on the little pearls that you see that are wrapped around the straps with the gold buckles.
7: So kids are eating their shoes?
6: And,
7: is that how bad it is?
6: Yeah,
7: now?
6: The pearls are coming off, and then they're eating the pearls. Yeah, it's really kind of weird.
4: Weird.
6: But if you bought them, contact Target, you'll get a full refund. Okay. Heads up. Gabriel Perez, a White House technical assistant to President Donald Trump since 2016, has been put on unpaid administrative leave after prediction market Kelsey alerted federal regulators to suspicious betting activity. Mm. Perez allegedly used his insider knowledge of Trump's speeches to place over a dozen bets on which words and phrases would be spoken and which topics would be covered. Made over $100,000, some stories say it was nearly $100,000. Mm. Caroline Levitt said that Trump had been briefed on the matter. She said Trump said the situation was deeply unfortunate and frankly a disgrace.
7: Is he the only one or just the one that they're throwing under the bus?
6: The White House issued an internal memo in March warning staff against using non-public information for prediction market bets after investigators had already identified Perez's trades. This is all the new frontier of potential insider trading, political prediction, Marcus, and the fallout is going to reshape a lot of ethics rules in the West Wing. Kelsey had contacted the Commodity Futures Trading Commission, I love them, about an account that appeared to exhibit unusual betting in mentioned markets. After investigating the account data, Kelsey discovered it was linked to Perez, a federal employee, and directed access to Trump's speeches through his operation of the teleprompter. So the investigators claimed that Perez had bet more than a dozen of Trump's speeches over the course of 3 months. Some of the events he accused of wagering on are the State of the Union address, the Medal of Honor ceremony in March, the address to the World Economic Forum in Switzerland, and a December primetime speech. Sources say the CFTC is willing to settle with Perez, requiring him to return his profits. Maybe he needed the money. And refrain from future trading. Prosecutors have declined to pursue criminal charges, but I guess the regulatory case is still active.
7: How much total, Jeffy, did he make over these?
6: All the stories are all right around either more than 100,000 or almost 100,000.
7: In total?
6: So, yeah.
7: But see, I like the Jeff Fisher plan, and you know, you don't take these, you don't take it all. You know what I mean? Like, you do little things so it don't stand out. And maybe he should have gotten some wrong every now and then so it didn't look so obvious.
6: It's really weird. Yeah, Kelsey called him out. I mean, maybe he needed the money. You know, maybe there's something that he had to, somebody was sick in his family. Go talk to Trump. Trump will help you out.
7: Right.
6: Go talk to the president. You're running his teleprompter since 2016? Wow.
7: Yeah.
6: I mean, there's something else there. I'm not sure what that is. And it may be even more.
7: I just want to know if he's the only one.
6: Yeah, maybe he's just the fall guy.
7: Yeah, that's what I'm saying.
6: Major League Baseball restricted teams from accessing generative artificial intelligence on iPads during the games. The midseason policy change comes amid reports that up to a third of the league's teams installed custom AI apps to help make strategic suggestions mid-game, including some substitutions, pitch calls. The ban calls not to carry any punishments, as all the teams were compliant with the rules as previously written. So they'll be using AI during the games. Okay, move on with your life. Get your tickets while you can. Someone has decided to book a 95-year-old with a fully heavy metal band. William Shatner has been added to Riot Fest, the three-day festival running September 18th through the 20th at Douglas Park in Chicago. The bill already had Tool, 21 Pilots, Pierce the Veil, Morrissey, Alanis Morissette, Patti Smith, The Pixies, Nas, and Rise Against. Iggy Pop's going to be on the bill. He's 79. He'll be the next oldest performer. He'll be performing heavy metal set. And he has 35 metal musicians behind him. He's covering Black Sabbath, Iron Maiden, and Judas Priest. He calls the entire project chaos with a purpose. And he'd very much like you to take it all very seriously. So rock on to William Shatner. The viewing numbers were incredible throughout the World Cup. Fox and Telemundo and FIFA will be bragging about them for some time. The USA-Belgium number was at 33 million, over 33 million, 33,087,000. And that was just Fox. So, I mean, those numbers are going to be...
8: It's over 50 million altogether.
6: Yeah, it's going to be incredible. Mm-hmm. But worldwide, forget about it. It's going to be incredible. Mm-hmm. Paramount Plus... said that they hit 16 million with the UFC fight with Conor McGregor and Holloway, peaking with 8 million streams in the U.S. and Latin America. So I'm guessing, that event marked the most concurrent streams of any event on Paramount Plus. Wow. So they're going to continue doing them, I'm sure. Yeah. I saw a weird post from Conor last week. This week he says I saw a post of him updating. It was his ACL and meniscus. It is the same injury as the first Holloway fight, only this time opposite leg. Quite shocking. I returned to competition with the 9 months to fight Diego Bandeo back then. With today's regenerative medicine, advancement, and improved training methods, it's well within my realm to return by next summer. Okay. I'm walking without a crutch. I've done leg extension machine work the other day to no issue, so I can walk without aid and activate my quad under resistance. All very positive. I am maximum discipline and have maintained it fully since the bout. I wonder, was I saved from something worse here? I believe so. I would have attended the after party as the man, and who knows then. I believe it was, I was saved. Thank you, God. On we go. No sad stories. Thank you for the support and well wishes. Everyone, your health is your wealth. So, okay, Connor. No problem, bud. We got you, man. We got you. And, you know, we saw the Odyssey, huge numbers for Odyssey, and everybody's been waiting for the new Batman, Batman Part 2. But you're going to need to dry your eyes because it's been delayed again. It's going to open now in February 18th. 2028.
8: Oof.
6: 6 years after the original 2022 opening of the Batman. So Robert Pattinson, yeah, is still, of course, playing Batman. And Scarlett Johansson, Sebastian Stan, got some other, you know, big name actors as well. And then the screenplay is going. I'm not sure what the delay is. They released this video for the camera test footage from Robert Pattinson's Dark Knight, so at least you have this to look forward to.

0: So
1: there you go. Riveting.
0: Right? Thank you.
1: That's going to be worth the 6-year wait.
2: Yeah, well, especially when we've already done this story.
0: I'm overtime.
1: There you go. It was on overtime.
2: So it doesn't count?
1: No.
2: It never happened?
1: I guess. I don't know.
0: Yeah, it's separate.
1: It was
0: shows.
1: A judgment call by Jeffy.
2: It was a very bad
1: call. Are you challenging
2: call.
1: It?
2: I am challenging that call.
1: Look at it. He can't
0: tough.
1: Let it go.
0: Tough. Tough.
2: Is that part of the
1: tough act? That's part of the tough act. 2025. Okay. Sorry.
0: Yeah.
1: Yeah. Yeah. You're out of luck.
0: I saw a fun fact about the Toy Story franchise. You okay with me doing this story?
2: Did you do it on Friday?
0: I didn't do it on overtime Friday.
1: Then,
0: yeah,
1: then,
0: no.
1: Then, all right.
2: Yes, I'll allow it.
0: According to it has generated
1: kind of you.
0: $51 Thank you, Pat. Billion dollars
1: what
0: in
1: has?
0: Economic activity. Toy Story franchise.
1: No, it hasn't.
0: $51 billion in
1: no.
0: economic activity.
1: No, it hasn't.
2: No, recalculate
1: those numbers.
0: $25 billion occurred in the U.S.
1: That's amazing.
0: It's the number one animated franchise.
2: I believe that.
0: I don't know if there's many other franchises that have been embraced by audience and critics over the course of 3 decades.
3: And it's merchandise and everything.
0: People who were kids when the first movie came out are now taking their own children to the new Toy Story 5.
1: That's really something.
0: Pretty incredible.
1: Yeah.
0: And it's going to end up being more than $51 billion. That's
1: first
0: for sure.
1: One was in the 90s, right?
3: Yeah. I am looking that up. Yeah.
1: 95,
0: 96, 95.
1: Yeah. 95.
0: So good.
1: 95.
3: You're almost to the point.
0: We can't use that anymore.
1: Oh, right.
3: Taking your grandchildren to see.
1: Yeah, we're getting there.
0: We're getting there. Yeah, that'll be cool.
1: Mm-hmm.
0: That'll be cool. And one last thing. I don't think this is funny at all.
3: So he does. Okay.
0: But this is true. Uh-huh. After the attack on the man at Yellowstone last week,
1: mm-hmm.
0: in an effort to deter people from approaching the bison at Yellowstone National Park, officials have started to dress the bison as Mormon missionaries. And I don't think it's funny.
3: No, I'm sorry. No.
0: And whether it's true or not, it's not funny.
1: They need the names. Oh, they do have a name tag. Yeah. Okay.
2: Why wouldn't they have a name tag, Pat? They're part of your church.
3: Elder Bison right there.
0: Yeah. Okay. I hope they're not doing that.
3: But Jeffy doesn't think it's funny, Pat.
0: I don't.
1: No.
0: So
1: I can tell.
0: It's funny at all.
1: I can tell he doesn't think
0: that
1: it's funny.
0: That is your Chewing the Fat, Fat 5. Be sure to subscribe to Blaze TV. 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
1: Fluoride. The government has been medicating your water with it for over 80 years. You remember voting on that? No, you don't. I don't think anybody ever has. Not because you asked for it. It's just because they decided you needed it. Well, that's a decision that I don't want somebody else making for me and my family, which is why I filter every drop of water in my house with Cove Pure. Over 209 million Americans are on fluoridated water right now. And here's what the science actually shows. In September 2024, a federal judge ruled that adding fluoride to water poses, quoting now, an unreasonable risk to neurological health. Not a fringe study. It's a federal court ordering the EPA to act on that. 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
4: This is Pat Gray Unleashed.
1: All right, this is exciting. Rob in Michigan has a little something maybe for you, Jeffy. Yeah, that's really cool. Hey, Rob.
5: Hey, good morning, guys.
0: Hey.
5: Just west of Traverse City, Michigan. And, Jeff, you want to hold up your hand and show everybody where that is?
0: Traverse City, that's not really about the...
1: Yeah.
0: That's right.
1: Okay.
0: Okay.
1: Yeah, all right. Way up in the corner.
5: On the way to the sleep. On the way to the Sleeping Bear National Lakeshore.
0: Yeah, in fact, I've been there. It's beautiful.
1: Mm-hmm.
5: Okay, on the way to M72, there's a full scale T-Rex skeleton, and the guy has had it for sale. Now this thing is made out of metal, but it looks like
0: it's not a real skeleton. It's not real.
1: But
5: hey, Jeff, it's only $40,000.
1: There you go. That's a bargain.
0: That is a bargain. Now listen to this. Wow. If he wants to give it to me, I'm happy to take it. We'll figure out something.
5: Well, the thing is, I can send you guys pictures if you want to see it.
0: I do.
5: I'm happy to.
1: We do.
5: Where do I send them?
1: We'll put you on hold.
0: They'll give you the information.
1: Okay. Yep.
0: You can send us everything about it. That's awesome. The thing is, and I appreciate Rob going, but it's not real.
1: That's what would be real. It'd be so cool to have actual skeletal remains from a dinosaur.
0: And it'd be so cool to have the $50 million that it took to buy one.
1: Wouldn't it, though? That would be really cool.
3: So hold on,
1: cool.
3: It's $50 million for a real skeleton, $40,000 for just the
1: pretend.
3: The pretend one.
1: Yeah.
0: No, you can spend the $250 for the Lego one. So.
1: Oh, $250, period, right?
0: Yeah.
1: Yeah. Huh. Okay.
0: So do I want the iron one from Traverse City?
1: Oh, I think that's a little
3: better. I mean, we have our own dinosaur sitting right here.
1: Yeah.
3: In this studio with us right here. Oh, you're talking about Mitch. I was pointing.
1: Oh.
3: Jeff Fisher. I was pointing this direction.
0: Okay. I mean, we had a Mitch sighting this weekend that wasn't true.
3: Really?
0: Again.
3: Another one?
0: Again? Right?
1: Really?
0: I saw a picture of him in the hospital room, but he was wearing the same shirt. Just felt like the whole thing was fake.
3: He probably didn't pack a lot.
0: We have those pictures. Yeah, here we are. Hmm. Yeah, and he's wearing the same shirt, and it just...
1: Oh, yeah.
3: Come on!
0: It just is not real.
3: Stop! Like
0: the whole hospital room is wrong.
3: Then speak on camera, sir.
0: But it's got to be... There you go.
3: Come on!
0: We've got to have...
1: And if he's fully dressed...
3: Wait, what do we...
1: Why don't you leave the hospital?
3: What does it say?
0: They're pointing out that the room number is on the inside of the door, not the outside of the door.
1: That's awesome.
0: Yeah, they were pointing out all what's wrong with this picture.
1: But do we know that... Did Mitch's people send that out? Or
0: We don't know where it came from.
3: Oh, wow. Stop it.
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1: With some tweets for you. Huckleberry tweets. So we're basically the world's police and piggy bank. Still funding Ukraine, funding and fighting Israel's war in Iran and Gaza. Next up, Taiwan. How about if you can't exist on your own as a country without the U.S., you become a U.S. territory.
3: Okay.
1: All right. Not opposed to that.
0: Okay.
1: H.R. Hugathug, to be fair, even if you program Trump's teleprompter, there's no guarantee you can predict what will be said.
0: That's a good point.
3: That is, actually.
1: Very, very true. So, Keith, you've got some photos from your trip.
3: Some photos. 4,100 miles driven through this beautiful country. Mm. I really hope that people can experience it, because there's so much out there, so much history. But I finally got to the Rock and Roll Hall of Fame.
1: Nice.
3: I followed the Ronald Reagan principle, trust but verify.
1: Okay.
3: I can confirm that Foreigner has inducted into Rock and Roll Hall of Fame.
1: Good.
3: However, something in the gift shop that I thought that I should alert you about, because we were lax on the we were lax on the lightning bolt, we were lax on the unleashed.
12: Right.
3: There's that lightning bolt.
0: What the heck is
3: there it
0: going
3: is.
0: On?
3: Oh my Rock and gosh. Roll Hall of Fame. I mean, they're just in our face. The guy did the interview here. He ran back to the merchandise people, and he said, hey, I was on a show where they used this lightning bolt, and look at this. Now they have co-opted
0: that's been stolen by
3: the Pat Gray Unleashed lightning bolt and turned it into merchandise.
1: We need to order a cease and desist immediately.
3: And can I just say, the trip was absolutely incredible. However, Indianapolis, get a grip on your parking situation. I roll in there on a Sunday afternoon just to see your Capitol building. I'm forced into a parking garage in the Jeff Fisher adage. In my head, once you're in it, you're in it. Because there was no way out, short of paying at least $15. I couldn't even go through the gate if I decided not to park there. But look at that. $55 to park there for 6 hours?
1: Come on now.
3: On a Sunday afternoon? Indy, what is your deal? And lastly, the whole trip, and this is a fact, this trip started because Jeff Fisher made an offhand comment during one of the shows here. He said, maybe you should go and check out the reflecting pool for yourself. And I thought, you know what? Yeah, why don't I do that? And so I started forming this trip to D.C. and back, this big loop. Good. And here's what the reflecting pool, I took that picture on July 10th, Friday, July 10th.
0: That's okay. So that's what they're working
3: on. That's what we're working on. Now, July 3rd, it looked like this, very nice and blue.
1: Yeah.
3: Okay.
1: It was beautiful.
3: And so 1 week later, it looked like what I just showed you there. And then, of course, they've just drained it. They're going to work on it again. I don't know where the paint job is once they drained it. Why does it look gray now? I don't understand.
1: Who are they using for the contractor here?
3: His pool guy.
1: He sucks.
3: His pool guy.
1: Or she.
3: It was his pool guy from Florida.
1: He's
3: and that's why
1: not doing a very
3: so many
1: good
3: people
1: job.
3: Were upset. They're like, hey, it's a no bid to your buddy. I don't know how much he is to blame for this, but that's not a tear. That is nasty.
1: Yeah.
0: Could be the same people that are working on other people's homes in the area.
1: Could be. It could be. And they just can't get anybody over there. And so, we'll get there next week. If not next week, the one after. Or the one after that.
0: It's possible.
3: Well, your crew isn't in my backyard, I'll tell you that.
1: They're not there?
3: Nobody's over there either, bro.
1: What is going on?
3: It sucks.
1: Come on now.
3: Mm-hmm.
1: All right, so that's voter ID got a little boost, as far as I'm concerned, over the weekend when we found out that Olive Garden's endless pasta pass has stronger security than voting in an election in the United States of America.
0: Yes.
1: You have to present ID to get your endless pasta pass.
0: And we know that because our boy Matt won it.
2: Yeah, he did.
0: Our boy Matt from across the hall, our... what's her face? Taylor Swift expert.
2: Taylor Swift, yes.
1: And he did have to prove he was who he said he was.
0: He won the all-you-can-eat pasta pass.
1: Dang it.
0: Olive Garden. I am so jealous.
3: Wow.
1: Jeez. So, there you go. I guess the never-ending pasta pass is more important than elections in the United States of America. Don't they know women couldn't enter that?
2: Thank you. Or black
1: don't
2: people.
1: They know blacks can't enter that?
2: Nope.
1: Don't they know that?
0: I don't think they do.
1: I don't think they do either.
0: I don't think they do.
1: Because otherwise you wouldn't be that cruel.
2: Thank
1: you. The endless pasta pass reminds me that there's a lot of things on a daily basis that we go through that require your ID.
0: Sure are, Pat.
1: This is just a teeny little list of some of those things. Like, I don't know, driving. If you want to drive a car, you have to have ID.
0: Legally,
1: yes, right. Boarding a flight. Try to get on a flight without an ID.
0: Again, legally.
1: Legally. You might stow away in the... it's in the luggage compartment, but... Wouldn't be super comfortable.
0: No,
1: be a little cold when you get up to 30, 40,000 feet. To rent a vehicle, you're going to need an ID.
0: Yep.
1: Buying a transit ticket, you're going to need an ID.
0: Yeah.
1: Let's see, if you go to the bank and you want to set up a checking account or an account of any kind, they're going to ask you to show ID. How hateful is that? I guess mothers can't go to banks. Cashing a check requires ID. Applying for credit, sending money transfers, checking into a hotel, signing a residential lease. setting up public utilities. Mm-hmm. You want to have electricity? You want to have lights in your house? You're going to need an ID. That's why no black people have electricity.
0: That's correct.
2: Yeah. Or a home.
1: You can't. Buying alcohol or tobacco would require an ID, depending. Entering age-restricted venues like nightclubs, bars, certain R-rated movies. You need an ID for that. Buying specific medication.
0: Yeah, cold medicines.
1: Need an ID.
0: Need an ID, which is agonizing.
2: To buy video games, Pat.
0: Uh-huh. Yeah, adult
1: need
0: video
1: an ID.
0: Games, yeah.
2: Need an ID.
1: Right. How about starting a new job? You're going to need an ID. Applying for public assistance. ID. Voting in certain regions, depending on where you live, many local jurisdictions require a photo ID, and yet they still hold those elections. The hate in those local voting places is just unconscionable. How about picking up your mail? If you go to the post office, they're going to ask you for an ID. How hateful is that? The U.S. Postal Service, they hate you. Returning retail items, joining a gym, adopting a pet. I mean, the list is almost endless. And if you want the never-ending pasta at Olive Garden, you're going to need an ID.
0: All started with the never-ending pasta.
3: Yes. Yesterday, I was on a tire store's website, and there was a little thing. I didn't end up purchasing them, but it had like that government thing, that meid.gov or whatever, id.gov. And like they had a place there where I could click on that to show them who I was on a tire website. I mean, what?
1: Jeez.
3: But no, but the vote, no, we don't need to worry about that.
1: It's,
0: and there's many places that don't require it, and you can. But I had Senator Warner this weekend was on with John Carl, and he tried to tell John that, well, Virginia has voter ID.
1: Okay. And that goes
12: now,
1: a little something like this.
12: I understand that you and I think every other Democrat oppose the so-called Save America Act, and there's a lot of reasons that you've put forward. But let me ask you very narrowly on the issue of photo ID, requiring photo ID to register to vote. Is this something that Democrats should get behind?
13: We have
12: 80-some percent of Americans, 71% of Democrats say they favor this.
13: You know what? In Virginia, we have voter ID and photo ID. I got to show my...
12: That's actually not the case. I mean, I'm a Virginia voter. You don't have
0: that's actually
12: photo
0: not
12: ID
0: true,
12: in Virginia. There are a wide range of things you can show for ID. And if you don't show one of those, you can sign an affidavit saying...
13: You can sign an affidavit.
12: But
13: you don't those become ballots that if you want to contest later can be contested. But you are having... So, you do have a variety
0: that's
13: of...
0: That's the whole point, Senator.
13: Right. But we have voter ID of one form or another... Mm.
12: Should that be a national standard?
1: Yes!
0: He couldn't get out of it.
1: Yes! He actually cited the stats.
0: Yeah.
1: 84% of Americans are in favor of this. 71% of Democrats are in favor of it. How are they winning this battle?
0: I don't know.
1: How is it possible?
3: Because the
0: That's
3: GOP
0: actually not
3: is
0: true,
3: feckless.
1: Because they suck.
0: Yeah.
1: They're completely without feck. I think we've proven that multiple times.
3: Sans
0: fact, we have.
1: Dang, that's incredible.
3: Frustrating as hell.
1: Oh my gosh, it's just not that hard. Get it done.
0: And the whole point of those are the ones that could be contested. Yeah, well, that we know. That's the point.
1: Mm-hmm.
0: You can just sign and say, "Yeah, that's me." No, that's not what we want.
1: And you know what? This is an important enough issue to where. Let the Democrats scream and cry bloody murder all they want. Just do the nuclear option. Forget it. Just do the 51 votes.
3: Mm-hmm.
1: That's all you need. We're going to do it this time. We're getting rid of the filibuster. And we're voting.
0: Yep. They would do that.
3: Yep.
1: They would absolutely do it.
3: They would have done that if not for Manchin and Sinema and their own party standing up to that.
1: Right.
3: It was just 4 years ago. Do a Google search. Senate Democrat filibuster 2022, where they were saying, "Oh, this is a Jim Crow thing. We got to get rid of the filibuster."
1: Uh-huh.
3: And they were ready to, and they were hell bent on doing that. And then what was this AOC clip?
0: Oh yeah,
3: Jeff Fisher clip 6, I guess it is. I mean,
0: yeah,
3: she doesn't know
0: the same
3: history.
0: One, right?
3: Yeah. Because I mean, keep in mind as you're watching this clip, the filibuster started in the early 1800s, had nothing to do with Jim Crow or that era, but those that used the filibuster were Democrats trying to stop civil rights in the 1960s, but she's so
0: clueless. AOC doesn't know that.
3: No.
14: I don't support the filibuster. I don't support elements of this institution that we know, you know, were founded on Jim Crow.
3: Completely wrong.
1: They just have to say those two words.
3: But she doesn't have
1: Jim Crow
3: talking points.
1: No.
3: See, that's what the Democrats were saying 4 years ago. I mean, this is...
1: Well, I mean, when you've lost Bill Maher... as an advocate and an ally, you know you've done some pretty stupid things. And you know you're pretty extreme. These people are whacked out of their minds. And Bill Maher was on that kick again over the weekend.
3: Yeah, a lot of clips from him. Yeah, clip 11. Talking about the Democrats.
15: You told
3: socialist.
15: J.D. Vance you're open. Your vote is up for grabs.
16: Yes, my vote is in play. Because it can't be Trump running. Mm-hmm. So I'm not living in communist America. I mean, I know the talking point is that, well, it's not communism, it's socialism. Okay, I've read the quotes from the DSA platform, from their own mouths. Don't tell me I'm not seeing what I am seeing. And DSA, again, they say things like, you know, takeover of key industries, government.
1: Right.
16: That's communism.
1: Thank you. Thank you. Thank you, Bill Maher. I mean...
0: Don Carl's turning into the man on ABC.
1: Yeah.
0: Just talking to all the stars.
1: That's phenomenal.
3: Yeah, he was just getting started, Bill Maher. He had plenty to say.
1: Yeah, he talks more about the state of the Democrats.
17: Last question on this topic. Israel's Prime Minister...
1: No. What are we doing? This is just cut...
3: Bill Maher.
1: Cut 12.
16: Democrats are cowardly.
1: Yeah.
16: They're cowardly. Their party is being taken over now by, you know, every day I hear about a new, very radical. I feel very good about, like, 10, whenever, years ago, like, I did lose fans because, you know, I wasn't going to go along with some of this crazy stuff on the left, too. Mm-hmm. I didn't change really on what I thought about the right, but just I can't sit and just not notice stuff, which people seem to want to do because it's all about my team or your team.
1: Yep. Yep. It's not about America. It's about the Democrats winning elections. And so they accept just about anything and anyone in their ranks. Yeah, they keep talking about this big tent. Sometimes tents can get a little too big. You don't want to... I mean, do you want to include communists? Socialists?
3: They don't care.
1: They don't?
0: Well, they don't care. Yeah, they let that into the tent a while ago.
3: Because
0: they wanted the vote.
1: Poisoned the party.
0: Yep.
3: For 30 years, the Democrats have been a home to every special interest group.
1: Yep.
3: And to the point where it's now reaching openly... communists that have gotten to the point where they're running New York City. And there's talk that soon John Fetterman could officially be a Republican. That's apparently coming up soon.
0: Well, he might not be a Republican, but they're going to kick him out of the Democratic Party for sure.
3: Well, no, I think he's probably...
1: Is he talking?
3: Yeah, I don't have a clip of that, but I do have a clip of John Fetterman. He's also disgusted with the state of his party, clip 10.
0: Yeah, because they don't
18: like
0: these Israel.
18: DSA people are deeply anti-Israel, and they're deeply anti-America as well, too. And
1: as
18: now
1: well
18: look
1: too.
18: At the kinds of people that they've said. Look at the things that they've been forced to delete, what they've said online. And that's not ancient history thing. These are recent things that they've said and that they've done. And it's indefensible. And I don't know why other Democrats, we just can't collectively say they are not Democrats. They can run if they want, but not as a Democrat. You know, these are extremists, and usually they're incredibly anti-American and are willing to even wipe their mouths with the American flag.
1: Yep. Yeah, and other parts of their bodies, no doubt.
0: He still got that nasty beard thing growing too, John. You need to get rid of that.
1: He does need to get rid of that. And the hoodie would be nice, too, if he swapped that out for something else. That's extreme. But you got a couple of guys who are looking around them saying, are we the only ones in this party who see what's going on? Don't you understand what's happening to the party? Nope. The rest of them will continue to say, look, that's not your grandfather's Republican Party. Ronald Reagan wouldn't even recognize the Republican Party. Really? Really? You got socialists and communists,
0: right,
1: and you're welcoming them with open arms, but Republicans are the problem.
0: Yep.
1: All right, let me tell you about Kexi Cookies.
3: Okay, please do.
1: Brought in a box. I remembered today, so you're welcome.
3: All right.
0: The bread.
1: Jeffy.
0: No bread.
1: No bread. Okay. No, of course, there's got to be.
0: Let's just check him.
1: I specifically wanted to eliminate the bread so you'd have something to complain about.
2: I just was asking a question.
1: I know what you're doing. 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
3: Thank you.
0: Oh, yeah.
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0: Boy, socialism is really kind of sweeping the planet right now. New guy in Britain. Seems like he's got a little socialist tint as well. So they've replaced what's-his-face with somebody worse. That's good.
1: Yeah,
0: that's
1: today's great. A big day for that.
2: Yeah. That's been the trajectory of Britain for the last 20, 30 years.
0: Yes, it has. Jeez. That's unfortunate. Of course, we've got our own problems here.
1: Yes, we do.
0: To worry about with socialism. We have this. Do you see this far-left podcaster, Emma Vigeland, I guess? She was reacting to Maine Oyster Man Graham Plattner's political collapse. And she used to be on Young Turks. So, you know, okay. she's a moderate. She I'm now sorry? Co-hosts The Majority Report with Sam Cedar. And she said that she doesn't mind if you're a secret Nazi in your private life. That's fine. You go home and you practice Nazism at home.
3: That's okay.
0: Yeah, it's fine. Yeah.
3: So now that's we care fine. What that's we do in privacy. Awesome. Now we care. Right. Leave it
1: secret
3: private.
1: Nazi.
0: Yeah. Okay. Now, as long as you vote the way she
3: yes.
0: wants,
3: yes.
0: then it's fine what you do in
2: correct.
0: in the rest of your time.
2: You got it?
0: So, yeah, you could be a secret Nazi. Like Graham Plattner, for instance, yeah. who had the Nazi tattoo and raped at least one, allegedly, raped women.
1: Thank you.
0: Allegedly. And so she doesn't care about that. You know, as long as he would have voted the right way, she was fine with him. You know, we're in really good shape right now as a country.
3: Oh, wait, why yeah. would you say that, Pat?
0: Really, really, really good shape.
1: Well, they were all getting together for the new senator, El Said, in Michigan, who is a Muslim. And he's a good guy. You want him to win. But they were all down there. Remember last week? When we had the AOC clip, and we were really kind of concerned with ourselves because we agreed with her.
0: Yeah.
1: And we thought something was off kilter.
0: Yeah, she was at the El Sayed.
1: She's back, though.
0: Yeah, it's great.
1: Yeah, she's back as being the AOC that we know and
0: okay,
1: love.
0: Well, we'll be comfortable with this then because we're about to disagree with her.
3: Yeah.
0: All right, here she is.
4: And we need a firewall against an administration that is hell-bent on tearing down in 4 years what it took this country 250 years to build.
1: I mean, just terrible.
0: Yeah.
1: Just terrible.
0: And again, she's, you know, they're all pumping up socialism.
1: Correct.
0: That's what they want. That's what's available now in the Democrat Party.
2: Hold on, Chris, did you send this in? The AOC has a new accent?
1: That's from that video right there.
2: Oh, that's the same thing?
1: It's kind of the same thing,
2: yeah,
1: I think.
2: Yeah, it is, yeah.
1: Yeah, from Michigan. She, of course, always tries to get it. But, and then Al Said came out, and he's slamming Chuck Schumer at the same rally. And I'm a little concerned. Well, I mean, is he...
2: Laying the groundwork for her.
1: For AOC,
2: You scratch my back, I'll scratch yours, because I know you're going to want this seat soon.
5: If you're Chuck Schumer and want to keep doling out corporate money to elect people who are going to do your bidding, I am so damn dangerous.
0: Yeah.
3: I know.
0: Really? Are you?
1: Well, he's losing.

0: anyway.
1: Yeah, he's behind, but
0: yeah,
1: let's hope. I mean, he's not behind by as much as he should be. Come on, people, what is happening here?
2: Hang on a second. Can we go to Carrollton, Texas, where a guy's running for mayor? I don't know if there's any polling for this. I'm a little concerned, but Zul Muhammad, he's from Pakistan. He wants to be the mayor here in suburban DFW, Clip 17.
3: Believe a guy who hates American veterans, who gave him the freedom to say what you're saying.
4: No one gave me freedom.
3: Now.
4: My parents are the only people that made sacrifice. No vet has made any sacrifice. I want to make that clear.
3: What?
4: I do not support the U.S. military. No, I do not support the United States. I look down on both entities. I want to make that clear.
3: You don't vote.
1: Wait, what?
4: I don't support veterans.
3: What?
4: The only vets I support are the ones that take care of tax and dollars.
5: The only vets he supports is what?
2: The only vets that I support are those that take care of cats and dogs.
1: Okay.
5: What?
1: I mean, that is unbelievable.
2: Remember, he doesn't support the U.S.
1: Also,
2: military.
1: Or the United States.
2: Yeah. But he wants to be a mayor in this country. Bro, how do you think that you're able to run for such an office in this country?
1: This was in Carrollton?
2: This is a running
1: say?
2: For Carrollton mayor, yeah.
1: Oh, my gosh. Please tell me he doesn't have a chance.
2: I'm looking up to see. There's no polling that I can find. But the fact that they are even bold enough to run. Are you kidding me?
6: Carrollton, Texas
1: says a lot.
6: Was one of the victims over the past weekend that died in Iraq. In Iran.
1: Oh,
6: she was
1: yeah.
6: in Carrollton, Texas. 19-year-old yeah. private from Carrollton, Texas.
1: Yeah, really sad. Wow. We need to look into this mayoral race.
2: I mean, this guy.
1: It's first time hearing about this
2: Zul
1: guy.
2: Zul Muhammad in 2024 pled guilty to more than 100 felony counts of voter fraud.
1: Oh, good.
2: During his 20s.
1: Oh, yeah, but that doesn't happen. How do you do that? That's weird.
2: He ran for mayor in 2020. Shame he lost.
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1: And welcome. Great to have you with us.
11: Starting the week here.
1: Before you know it, it'll be over and it'll be Friday again. It just goes by so fast. Days are like hours now. Hours are like minutes. Minutes are like seconds. Seconds are like milliseconds.
11: Let's not worry about it. Let's just enjoy the time we have together.
1: Let's do. Let's do.
12: Yeah, let's just do that.
1: What a beautiful thought. Thank you, Jeffy.
11: Welcome.
12: That's what we pay.
1: Thank you for that wisdom. That's so wonderful.
2: Right.
1: You know what else is great is are the people who were so radical that have been almost chased out of their Democrat Party by people who are literally insane.
11: Yeah.
1: I mean, you talk about radicals. John Fetterman was wildly progressive. And now he's looking around and thinking, you guys are freaks. Yeah. I can't abide this. Can't do it. And then
11: John Fetterman, the weird guy. The weird one. Always the strange one. Now he's just the odd man out.
1: Right.
2: Anybody else come to mind, Pat, that maybe was looked at as a radical in American politics not that long ago, that now the Overton window on the Democrat Party's mindset has shifted so far to the left that this guy actually is spewing common sense?
1: Yeah. I'll tell you a couple. One of them's Bill Maher. Then we come to Van Jones. Let's keep in mind, and I know I should probably let this go because it was a while ago, but when we first started talking about Van Jones, he was a revolutionary communist.
11: Yep, he sure was.
1: Here's what he's saying now.
12: pooping in the Kool-Aid bowl and telling us that the turds are ice cubes. They're not ice cubes.
1: I'm tired
12: of a set of people on the very far left in the Democratic Party, my party, telling us that in order for us to be progressives, we now have to believe ideas and support ideas that are completely nuts.
1: Yeah.
12: I am a progressive Democrat. In other words, everything that's good in our party, I believe in, have believed in for a long time. Do I want universal health care, Medicare for all, whatever you want to call it?
1: No.
12: Absolutely.
1: Oh.
12: If you are sick, you should be able to go see a doctor. That's a good idea.
1: Mm-hmm.
12: I want free education for everybody as long as they want to keep learning.
1: No.
12: I think that's a good idea. The Green New Deal.
1: I'm sorry.
12: Oh. I'm the author of the Green New Deal. The Green New Deal is my phrase from my first book in 2008. There's nobody more committed to criminal justice reform than me, ecological solutions, the whole deal. These are our ideals as progressives.
1: Okay.
12: We should fight for them. We need them now more than ever. But what does that have to do with supporting Hamas? What does that have to do with putting
1: That's
12: up
1: great.
12: Candidates who say we should have no police, no prisons,
1: right.
12: we can't deport anybody, even if they commit rape or murder, Israel shouldn't exist. These are terrible ideas. These are awful ideas. Where did these ideas even come from? If we want people to join this party, when people come to the party, you want to give them a wonderful punch bowl of wonderful ideas like this.
1: Mm-hmm.
12: Who is putting the poop in the punch bowl? Why is these ideas in our punch bowl? These are regressive ideas. How do you know? Look at the ideas on this side. If you lived in a world where everybody could see a doctor when they got sick, if they didn't have a penny in their pocket.
1: Should be.
12: If everybody could get an education as far as their learning and desire could take them, if everybody had clean air and clean water, if you didn't have ICE running around hurting people for no reason, would that
1: please.
12: Be a good world or a bad world? It'd be a great world.
1: Come on.
12: We need to progress toward that world. That's called progress. That's called progressive. Now, if you lived in a world where there were no police and no prisons, so that in your neighborhood, any gang member, terrorist, pedophile, Klan member could do whatever they wanted to.
1: What is this pedophile thing, by the way? I mean, I like what he's saying here. When did it start? When did it start being pronounced not pedophile, but pedophile?
6: So it's all because social media censoring.
2: PDF.
6: So they go PDF file, they go pedophile. It's just so that way
1: it gets by the algorithm.
6: It gets by the algorithm.
1: Are they going to be shut down if they say pedophile?
6: Well, it's not that. It's just the post, when it goes publish, it'll get suppressed because you're talking about pedos.
1: It's a disturbing trend. I don't
2: like we're
1: like
2: doing
1: it.
2: Now for this show.
1: Right.
11: It's correct.
12: That's progress or regress? If you lived in a world where we said, well, you can be a terrorist if you want to, as long as you feel oppressed. And anybody can get blown up at any time, and people will make excuses for it.
1: Yeah.
12: Is that a better world? Is that progress? Or is that regressing to a lawless, chaotic state? If we lived in a world where people could literally get elected to office with the only qualification being that they went and celebrated a mass murder of Israelis, if all elected officials celebrated mass murders, is that a better world or a worse world? These are not progressive ideas. These are regressive ideas. And I'm old enough to know the difference. And you're smart enough to know the difference. Ideas that make the world better, that help us progress to a better place, those are the ideals of the Democratic Party. If you were not born rich, lucky, or famous, you need the Democratic Party. That's what we're for.
1: Okay. Is it?
11: Yeah.
1: Is it, though?
2: Yeah. I mean,
1: okay, you can't agree with everything the guy says. But at least he's calling out what he sees going on with these extremists.
2: Van
1: in the
2: Jones
1: party.
2: Hasn't changed.
1: His
2: party has changed.
1: Yeah.
2: He's still far left.
11: I mean, that's what Bill Maher said, too.
2: Right.
1: Yep.
2: Mm-hmm.
11: Same thing.
2: But, I mean, think about this. Van Jones's big thing years and years ago was body cameras for police.
1: Mm-hmm.
2: He is now in a party where there's a very vocal element in it that says no police at all, like you just pointed out.
1: Yeah.
2: I mean, he's never said that. That party has a lot of issues there, and it's just amazing to see where we've come with the barometer being Van Jones.
1: Isn't it, though?
11: It's
1: staggering. It's inconceivable, really.
13: You keep using that word.
1: Uh-huh.
13: I don't think it means what you think it means.
1: You might be right. You might be right. I mean, it's to the point where Bill Maher has even admitted he would consider voting for J.D. Vance. Never thought I'd hear that in my lifetime.
11: Oh, speaking of J.D. Vance, they just had their baby, too.
1: Yeah, they did.
11: Bouncy little baby boy.
2: Fourth kid? Yeah.
11: Third, I think, right?
1: Fourth.
11: It's their
1: fourth. There's four.
11: Okay.
1: This is the fourth.
11: Okay.
1: That would be four. Sure. It's one right
14: fourth,
1: after three.
14: Fourth would be four, five.
1: Yeah. Right in there between.
14: You got it?
2: I'm glad you said that to him because I didn't want to ask. Yeah. Four is after three?
1: It is after
2: just
1: three.
2: Checking.
1: And slightly before five.
2: Okay, just make
1: so
2: sure.
1: So that's where you'd find okay. that
11: say,
1: number.
11: You know what? If you say so.
1: It's the first time it's happened to, you know, the vice president and his wife since 1870.
2: Oh, wow.
14: Super cool.
1: Yeah, that's cool. So it's been, you know, what? 150 years or
2: ish,
1: so, yeah. 56, 156
2: so, I don't
1: years.
2: Know if you, I'm piggybacking off of Van Jones expressing the horror at what his party has become by their own making. It's to the point where, you know, the New York City mayor is definitely a communist.
1: Yep.
2: I don't know if you want to play these clips, but
1: yeah,
2: boy,
1: I do.
2: He sucks. He still sucks. Just,
1: wait,
2: just
1: where are you getting that?
2: Temperature check.
1: I thought you were setting up something marvelous from Zeron.
2: Mamdani sucks. New York City sucks. Huh. It all sucks up there.
1: All right.
2: Clip seven, he's talking about democratic socialism. Yeah.
1: Wonderful.
15: For all of the fear-mongering around democratic socialism, the best response is to show what it actually means. And what we've shown over the last 6 months is exactly that. We've shown that a city with a democratic socialist vision is one that paves more than 170,000 potholes.
2: There you go. So your potholes are fixed.
1: Okay.
2: I mean, you got a communist
11: mayor.
2: That's
11: awesome.
1: That's great. Potholes
2: are fixed.
1: Democratic socialism means filling potholes.
2: That's all it means. That's literally all it means.
1: I didn't know that. Why have I been afraid of democratic socialism then?
2: Because you don't drive on
1: the... I didn't realize it was that wonderful.
2: Bad roads.
1: No, I do.
11: We do drive
1: on bad roads.
11: We do drive on... I mean, most of them are pretty good, but they're just areas.
1: Mm-hmm.
11: There's some areas that need some socialism.
1: There are, yeah.
2: Here we go. We're talking about illegal immigration. Let's hear this one, huh?
15: I think oftentimes we are... forced into these false choices.
16: But would you have asylum seekers be able to, you know, for example, ask for asylum at the U.S.-Mexico border?
15: What is the law today? What are they legally entitled to do?
16: I mean, the law today, I mean, under President Trump, the law today is that they're not.
15: But in terms of international obligations, in terms
16: of pre-existing... And that has meant that the border has seen a dramatic drop in illegal crossings. So I guess that is the tension that a lot of people see.
15: I think that what we've found from the Republican administration has been a desire to make any and all immigration illegal.
11: Because it is.
2: What a solid point.
11: Because it is.
2: Because it should be.
11: Mr. Mayor.
2: At this point, it should be, bro.
1: But I love the fact that he's citing international law. We don't give a rat's anus about international law.
11: He does because he wants to arrest Netanyahu.
2: You're
11: going to
2: want to buckle up for this next clip.
1: Oh, this is...
2: Holy crap.
11: Does he talk about it?
1: Yeah.
11: Okay.
1: Of course he does.
16: Last question on this topic. Israel's Prime Minister Benjamin Netanyahu is perhaps planning to visit New York for the UN General Assembly. You pledged during your campaign and after you won to order his arrest to comply with the International Criminal Court warrant.
2: Uh-oh.
16: What will happen if he comes in September?
15: I believe that Prime Minister Netanyahu belongs in The Hague. He's a war criminal who has been charged by the International Criminal Court. And what you will find is that is an opinion that is held by many purely because of what his actions have wrought over these last many years.
1: Unreal.
15: I've also said that I will follow the laws that we have here in New York City because I believe that there's an importance in following the law as a leader who presides over our city, and that's something that I plan to do.
16: Meaning? I'm sorry, I don't understand what that means.
15: Meaning that whatever the law allows me to do in New York City, that's what we will do, but we won't be writing our own laws to that end.
16: What does the law allow you to do?
15: That's an active conversation with our legal department in seeing what the prospects are we have here in our municipality. However, what we've seen at the national level is a desire sometimes to write your own laws, to go outside of the bounds of legality. That's not something we have an interest in.
16: I mean, normally when people come to a UN General Assembly, they're granted a sort of amnesty because it is the seat of the United Nations. Is that what you're thinking that you'll honor, or you're actively looking to see if you can actually arrest him?
15: I think we are looking at all of our legal obligations, and one of them is with regards to the United Nations. But the other part of this is we're not talking about a personal assessment of Benjamin Netanyahu. We're talking about the International Criminal Court and the fact that they have a warrant out for this prime minister's arrest. And I think it's
1: we're not subject to that
15: to talk about the weight that that has.
1: We don't abide by that.
11: And also,
15: as the mayor of New York City, I'll be following the laws of New York City.
16: Okay,
1: well, that means you're not arresting Benjamin Netanyahu, then, if you're following American law.
11: And he wants to so bad.
1: Mm-hmm. He does.
11: He wants to find a way around
1: that. He does.
2: I looked it up Saturday, September 26th, is the date that Benjamin Netanyahu is scheduled to speak at the United Nations.
1: Okay. That would be...
2: horrific.
1: Yeah.
11: It most definitely would, but it would
1: be, and he's not going to do it. He's not going to do it. He can't do it.
17: We're checking with our legal team to see exactly
11: there's no way. It'd be a war between competing law enforcement factions.
1: Mm-hmm.
11: No way.
2: Boy.
1: Yeah. And you wonder if NYPD would even follow that order. Arrest Benjamin Netanyahu. No.
2: You empower a communist, and this is what you get.
1: We've got an international criminal court warrant for his arrest. Okay. Well, then let me. No, we're still not arresting him. I gave it some thought. No, about that. Right. We don't follow international law. We follow the Constitution. Well, we knew it was going to be a nightmare with this guy, and it really is.
11: Yes, it is.
1: And he's not the only one. You know, in Maine, we played the trans woman.
2: That guy's a looker.
1: Last week.
11: Oh, right, yeah. Running for
1: he was asked how he was qualified to run, and it's because he's a songwriter.
11: Yeah, Casey.
2: And he's run for office before.
1: And he's run for office and lost before, so obviously he's qualified to run again. The other thing he has mentioned is that he does, in fact, have periods.
2: Oh, yeah.
1: From his rectum. Rectum. Darn near killed him.
2: Yeah.
1: But
18: I'm no doctor, but should he get checked?
1: Yeah, if you're bleeding
18: like that
1: in that area.
2: We got Dr. Chris in here.
1: You might want to get checked.
18: Can we go schedule
1: it? Here's the thing.
19: Run, and then
1: it's not a period.
19: I'm a songwriter.
1: Okay. He's a songwriter.
2: Oh no, I wanted the nervous laughter. I love this play.
1: Go ahead and start it from the first and then, from the top.
20: So what qualifications
1: He's
20: do you
1: really
20: have?
1: Good. Come on, Ashley, really good.
19: Oh, I ran for office several times. Didn't win.
21: Yeah, these DSA people are deeply anti-Israel.
19: I'm a songwriter.
21: And they're deeply anti-America as well,
1: We're getting a...
19: Suppose my transparency, I wouldn't lie to the people and I wouldn't deceive the people like we're being deceived right now.
1: Like you're deceiving yourself?
2: Wait, you're in a dress, bro.
1: Weird.
19: Smoke and mirrors. It's like... What's going on with ICE? Pretending like these victims did something wrong.
1: What's going on with you?
19: It's unacceptable.
1: Ash.
11: She's right.
19: And I suppose the biggest thing is, like, I'm just an angry citizen now, and if I got elected, I'd be an angry senator, and I think that would probably be their worst nightmare.
1: Yeah, that would.
2: Yeah, that would. You got the worst nightmare part right.
1: In addition to being really sad, though, he's obviously really messed up. And, you know,
11: he's finding himself, herself.
1: Hold on. You just put a mentally ill person in this race to be a U.S. senator in Maine.
11: You allowed to happen.
2: But let's think about this.
11: This live audience.
2: We've got that dude running for Senate in Maine.
1: Mm-hmm.
11: You call her...
2: Clearly mentally ill, but has no problem running for one of the highest offices in the land.
1: Right.
2: You've got a guy here in Carrollton, Texas... Who says, I hate the U.S. military and I hate the U.S. government, but you know, elect me as your mayor. The fact that these mentally ill people are that bold, it says so much about the health of this country.
1: Sure does.
2: That they will run for office and the fact that they even exist is scary enough. The fact that they want us to vote for them.
1: I mean, we just got rid of a guy with a Nazi tattoo who allegedly raped women. And now you're offering a biological man who claims he has periods from his rectum.
2: Oh, boy.
1: Rectum?
2: Okay.
1: Darn near killed him.
18: And that's wrong? Because I feel like you're about to tell me that.
1: Do you feel that way?
18: I feel that way.
1: Mm-hmm.
11: I mean, I find it interesting.
18: I find it. Thank you. Me too.
1: You find it interesting?
11: I find it very interesting.
1: Okay. Well, it is interesting. That's why we brought it to the table. But it's also frightening to think that this could happen this year in the United States of America.
11: And it won't.
1: I hope not. Yeah, well,
11: Ashley's not going to win.
1: Ashley's not going to win. Fortunately.
18: Wait, I am so sorry. Are you telling me that Ashley Webb is not going to win?
1: Yeah. I'm pretty sure. Just a little
2: they actually already nominated one of those other cats up there.
18: Don't want.
1: Did they?
2: Yeah.
1: Okay, that happened already.
2: Yeah, I forgot who it was.
18: I don't want part of this country if Ashley's not able to go against.
2: Hey, put the.
1: So bigoted me? That yes, we won't put this person in office.
18: Beautiful person.
1: Jeez. Seems like a really nice person.
18: Yes,
1: you know of he course. Does. He seems nice.
18: He just wants to.
1: He
18: better,
1: seems troubled.
2: Wants a better America.
18: Yes.
2: Yeah.
1: And he just wants to make America better.
11: It's a she. Right? Did you see the?
2: Wait. No.
11: Did you see the video this weekend? We didn't send it in. And we can't air it. It's probably bought and sold now 1,000 times. But it's the kid in Michigan that the cop finally arrests because the cop misgenders him, her.
1: Okay.
11: And she just, it's she! And she, I mean, if it wasn't real, it'd be really funny.
1: Yeah.
11: But it's real. Oh, and
1: so yes, it's really
18: it
1: sad.
18: Real. It is really sad.
11: It is very, very sad. Mm-hmm. I mean, it's unbelievable. It's unbelievable.
2: Troy Jackson is your Democrat nominee for Senate in Maine now.
1: Okay,
2: after
1: right.
2: Took
11: her away from Ashley?
1: Yeah,
18: stole
1: the nomination from Ashley.
2: Always.
18: And I thought we care for women in this country.
2: Keeping the women down.
18: Right.
2: Keeping the women down.
1: That's right.
18: Going to break the ceiling with Ashley Webb.
1: Bigots! You bigots in Maine!
2: Right, you call yourself the Big Tent Party.
1: No, you're not. Obviously not. So,
2: 101 days before the election, dude gets nominated. This is like Kamala Harris territory here.
1: Yeah, that's going to be a quick campaign, and hopefully... Troy is going to lose miserably.
2: Well, you got to learn about these people, or else it's going to be people just be like, oh, he's the new blood in there. I guess I'll go with that guy. I'm tired of Susan Collins.
1: Yeah. Well, that's probably pretty heartfelt by a lot of Mainers. Mm-hmm. I'll bet. Yeah. Because she does suck. Mm-hmm. Just not as badly as all the rest of these people.
2: Again, that's the Overton window.
1: I mean, that's
2: where we're at with everything.
1: Yeah. It is. I mean, we've resented her for being in the Republican Party for a long time, but where would we be right now without her? I'll take it.
2: I'm trying to find some information here about this new guy.
1: Troy
2: Jackson or whatever the hell it was. But here's one of his supporters is quoted as saying that he's just like Plattner with his ideas, so that's why I'm supporting him.
1: Okay.
2: You go, Maine.
1: There you go.
11: Could have had Ashley.
18: Could have had Ashley.
2: It would have been entertaining. Nope. It sure would have been an entertaining debate with Susan Collins.
1: Yeah, it probably would have been.
11: Great.
1: Would have been fun. All right, let's go to Ken in Tennessee. Hey, Ken, welcome to the Blaze.
3: Hey, how you doing?
1: Good.
3: You guys are talking about dinosaurs. Well, in California, off of Highway 10, on the way to Palm Springs, there's a place called Cabot Zone, and they have a Tyrannosaurus Rex and a Brontosaurus. They're both fully skinned, but in the Brontosaurus' stomach, they have a small store. And in Tyrannosaurus Rex, you walk up the stairs to the tail, up to the head.
1: Okay.
3: And you can look down on the people and the small kids and growl at them.
11: Oh, see?
1: This sounds right up your alley, Jeffy. I love this.
11: This is in California off I-10 there. I'm going to check it out.
1: Yeah.
2: Name your price, all right. Jeff Fisher.
11: There's also a Flintstone place in New Mexico that I visited once before. I think they had a Brontosaurus there, too.
1: That's great.
2: You get a Brontosaurus burger while you're in there?
1: Appreciate the heads up, Ken, because Jeffy will be on his way soon as the... Probably before the show ends.
18: Probably before.
1: Yeah. Is it Aton in Florida? Aton.
4: Good morning.
1: Hi.
4: Good morning. Love the show. Aton, Miami, Florida.
1: Okay.
4: Hey, the ID thing, you know, you could ride a Greyhound. I traveled the planet for about 10 years in my job. You could ride, I had the unfortunate experience riding a Greyhound. Now you can get it online, go to the bus station, get on the bus, and they just check your ticket on your phone and you get on the bus.
3: Mm-hmm. You don't need an ID.
11: So you don't need an ID.
3: No ID to Greyhound. However, there's another thing I'd like to say. As an American Jew and as a dual citizen, I'm an Israeli as well. That tattoo is called the Death's Head tattoo on Plattner.
1: Right.
3: There's no mistake. It means nothing other than what it is.
11: Right.
3: So a tattoo like that, that's exactly what it is. It's a Nazi Death's Head tattoo.
1: Yep. Absolutely. And he knew it. Appreciate it, Eitan.
11: Absolutely.
1: Thanks for the call. He 100% knew.
11: You don't get that tattoo knowing what it is. You just don't.
18: What if you go on a drunken night and you're like, I want that one?
11: I don't think so.
1: I still think you know.
7: That's who you want to elect to one of the highest offices in the land. Someone with that kind of judgment.
11: Well, everybody has. I mean,
1: we all know he went through a dark period in his life. He had a dark period, and that was part of that dark period.
11: Thank you.
1: He's much better now.
18: You know, it's funny how we talk about his tattoos. We want to talk about Pistol Pete's Christian tattoos.
11: Right. But we do talk about that.
1: We have talked about that, and so have the Democrats. They're more scared of his Christian tattoo than they are Plattner's Nazi tattoo.
7: That's a great point.
11: And Plattner absolutely knew what it was because he tried to cover it up.
1: Yeah. Uh-huh. Right.
7: Yeah.
1: He knew.
7: A little housekeeping here on the old bingo thing here. Pat, would you say that audio or video didn't play when prompted today? Would you say that's... just say yes. Yep.
1: Except no, I don't. Yeah, did it?
18: There was one time.
1: Was there one?
7: I'm just going to have to answer these questions later online. So
1: all right,
7: yes. Okay.
1: Let's say yes.
7: All right, thank
1: yes, it happened.
11: It was a minor one.
1: It was egregious. What do you mean minor? None of those times are minor. They're all
7: Joe. Get a box.
1: Egregious. Okay. All right.
11: Okay.
1: Well, we've got overtime coming up. Yeah. And that'll drop.
7: Somebody else ripped you off, Pat. I sent in a video that you're going to want to see.
1: Okay.
11: Oh, we're going to get to Sunny Hostin.
1: We didn't get to Sunny saving her son from arrest.
11: Unbelievable, the privilege that she expects.
1: Oh, it's crazy.
11: But we're all equal under the eyes of the law, right, Sunny?
7: Is that a descendant of slave owners, Sunny Hostin?
1: Yes.
11: Same one.
1: It's the very same person. All right. We'll see you back here tomorrow.
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0: Hey there, happy Monday. I'm Hillary. This is your 4 Minute Buzz, and here are some of today's top stories. The man whom federal prosecutors have called one of the biggest fish in the Feeding Our Future fraud scheme made his first court appearance on Friday. Abdikerm Ida of Burnsville, Minnesota, was successfully transferred to Minnesota on Thursday and appeared in court on Friday after being arrested in Somalia. The FBI alleges that Ida fled the country 4 years ago after being indicted in the Feeding Our Future fraud scheme and was arrested with help from the Somali government. United States Attorney Daniel Rosen said regarding the arrest that, quote, Abdikerm Ida is second only to Amy Bach in the Feeding Our Future fraud scheme. His capture and transfer back to Minnesota show how far the arm of American law enforcement can reach and that you can run, but you cannot hide. In May, Amy Bach was arrested and sentenced to 500 months in prison for her role in the $250 million COVID-19 pandemic-era fraud scheme that exploited a federally funded child nutrition program. Rosen also alleged that Ida demanded kickbacks from others involved in the scheme and alleged that Ida deposited more than $5 million in bribes and other fraud proceeds into accounts associated with his shell companies. Following Ida's arrest, FBI Director Kash Patel said that, quote, the transfer of Abdikerm Ida brings to justice one of the alleged ringleaders of the $250 million Feeding Our Future fraud scandal out of Minnesota, where this FBI has already helped secure over 70 guilty pleas from fraudsters in partnership with the Justice Department. These are individuals who stole critical taxpayer-funded resources from kids in need during the COVID pandemic, and Ida was allegedly right at the top of the operation. Ida faces 31 charges, including conspiracy to commit wire fraud, conspiracy to commit federal programs bribery, conspiracy to commit money laundering, and money laundering. Ida is scheduled to appear in court for his detention and arraignment on July 31st. Also, the Department of Justice announced last week that the Trade Fraud Task Force, along with the Department of Homeland Security, has surpassed more than $1 billion in civil and criminal recoveries, penalties, forfeitures, and publicly charged losses since its launch in August 2025. Assistant Attorney General Colin McDonald of the Justice Department's Fraud Enforcement Division said that, quote, by utilizing the department's full weight, we're making it clear that trade fraud is a serious economic crime. This billion-dollar milestone demonstrates that the United States and the National Fraud Enforcement Division will no longer allow the integrity of our country's borders and markets to be compromised for illicit profit. The United States Attorney's Office for the Northern District of Illinois announced charges against multiple defendants last week that contributed to that $1 billion milestone. Raj Kohli and Veena Kohli, operators of a gold jewelry importer and wholesaler in South San Francisco, California, they were charged in U.S. District Court in Chicago for falsely declaring that the jewelry had been imported from Singapore instead of its origin in India and the United Arab Emirates. The Justice Department alleges that the two failed to pay $38 million in United States customs duties. The Justice Department said that, quote, these charges are part of a broader federal effort to combat trade fraud schemes that undermine fair competition, harm domestic industries, deprive the United States of substantial revenue, and ultimately hurt the American taxpayer. McDonald also said that the milestone was, quote, only possible because of an unprecedented whole of government coalition. McDonald added, quote, this serves as a warning. If you ignore supplier red flags to pad your margins, you will be held accountable. I'm Hillary. This has been your 4 Minute Buzz. And now here's Glenn with a sponsor.
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1: Glenn Beck is on!
2: From the Mountain West in the Standing Rock Ranch, welcome to the Glenn Beck Program. Glad you're here. I got a lot to say today. I want to talk about Bill Maher and Van Jones and people writing in, finally saying, hey, maybe this socialism thing is kind of a problem. And I salute them for having the bravery to stand up. Better late than never. But before we get into that, I think we need to talk about the war in Iran. Because it's... We have a lot we have to decide, and it requires us to be adults and have adult conversations and not necessarily take the easy path. And that might be get out, stop it right now. I don't think that is the easier path or the harder path. I think that's the more dangerous path myself, but we have to decide as a country, and we can decide to do that. But now would be the time to decide. We'll get into that here in just a second. First, let me tell you about our sponsor this half hour. It's the International Fellowship of Christians and Jews. Iran and its proxies are continuing to make life incredibly difficult and insanely dangerous for the entire world. And I don't think they're going to stop, quite honestly. Well, we'll get into that in a second. There are people in communities in northern Israel forcing families to live under constant threat of attack. And while Israel continues to defend her people, the International Fellowship of Christians and Jews remains on the ground every single day, providing life-saving help to those who need it. It's a bad situation. And I have to tell you, there are people that are really, truly suffering. And I say this every day, but I want you please to internalize this. Imagine they have come for your kind over and over and over again, and they have wiped millions of your kind out just because you're a Jew. Do you have any idea what it must feel like to be a Jew today? Please keep that in mind. I'm not asking you to stand with Israel. I'm not asking you to stand. I don't fight their war. I don't care if you like Benjamin Netanyahu or hate his guts. The Jewish people have a right not to be hunted again. The International Fellowship of Christians and Jews. We are all praying for peace in Jerusalem and for soldiers and families and everybody. Visit PrayIFCJ.org. That's PrayIFCJ.org. Okay. I think this is one of the strangest wars I have seen in my lifetime. Because it feels as though we haven't fully committed to this war. And we haven't. We are fighting it in a way we have not fought before. Why? We're fighting it differently because none of us want to have troops on the ground. None of us want another 20-year ongoing, never-ending war. None of us. On the other hand, if you have thought this through and you have actually taken the time to think it through on nuclear weapons, you cannot have a nuclear-armed Iran. Here's the problem with that. They have been telling us for 35 years, they're weeks away from having a bomb. They're just days away. They might have already launched a missile, okay? We have heard it over and over and over and over and over and over again that they're days away from having a bomb. I don't know how close they were to having a bomb. I have no idea. I wish I did, but I don't know because I don't know who to trust anymore. Because everybody, it seems, in our life, our political life, has lied to us. So I don't trust our intelligence agencies. I don't trust what the president is being briefed on, per se. I don't know. I don't know what the truth is. I do know this. They must not and cannot have a nuclear weapon. This is not North Korea. You know, when the president was negotiating to get him to behave, you know, he was like, oh, crazy little rocket man, and maybe I'll vaporize. First of all, you should know one thing. I know President Trump. President Trump is not afraid of anything. President Trump, when he was shot, was on the ground, everybody's dogpiling. And as I've told you before, he told me what was going through my mind. Get up. Get up. You want to represent the United States of America? You're not afraid. We don't cower to anybody. Get up. And that's why you heard him. Get up. Remember when they dogpiled on him? And that's why when he stood up, he said, fight, fight, fight. He wasn't talking about political. He was sending a message to the world. America does not cower. He is not afraid. He is terrified of nuclear war. Terrified. He knows, and he is right. He knows somebody uses a tactical nuke and everything spirals out of control. He knows anybody uses a single nuke, you don't stop it. Every single war game since the 1950s to today, they do them all the time. Every single war game ends the same way. Complete annihilation of the human race on Earth. It's always full-scale war. No matter how they war game it, no matter what they do or don't do, once somebody drops a nuke, it's over. And he knows it, and he's terrified, and he has rebuilt our military and our nuclear arsenal. He knows what these things can do. So, he's not afraid of anything except for that. You shouldn't be afraid of anything except for that. And unlike North Korea, unlike China, unlike Russia, MAD works with them. You know, little rocket man. He wants to live, okay? He's not some crazy person who has a death wish. He wants to live. And so China keeps him in check. He knows China doesn't want him to use a nuclear weapon, doesn't mind him having one, but under their watch and their control. This is entirely different. These people only answer to their twisted version of God. And I don't mean just Allah and Muhammad. I mean the 12er version of God. That's a death cult. They will use it. So now, what do we do? Because once they have a nuke, even if they didn't use it, and I'm telling you they would, even if they didn't use it, you think gas prices are high now? How do you stop them from controlling the Strait of Hormuz? How do you stop that? They have a nuke. What are you going to do? Nuke them? You're not going to nuke them. And they know that. The minute they have a nuke, everything changes. That's why the pipelines have got to cut off the Strait of Hormuz. They should be building, and they are, building new pipelines to get dependence on the Strait of Hormuz out of there. Because we can't always control it. We can't always patrol it. Weapons are getting cheaper, not more expensive. Drones, look what the drones are doing to us now. Okay, we just lost another 4 soldiers this weekend. So why is this so confusing? Because the president is fighting this, having to fight a few things. So let me go over them. He's fighting gas prices. He knows it's not just about politics. We are now at the end of our oil supply. I know everybody is confused by this. We have plenty of oil. He says we drill, baby, drill. We can't use our own oil because no one will allow us to build a refinery because of the ecological nut jobs. We haven't built a new refinery in this country since the 1970s. We can't. Why? Because no one trusts. If Donald Trump said we're building new refineries, do you believe, because it'll take about 10 to 12 years, if everything went well, it'll take you 10 to 12 years to build refineries. Do you believe that we have the political stability to finish that? Or do you think it'll go on and on and on and on and we'll never open the refinery? The important people believe it will never open. Who are the important people? The banks, the money people. They know those refineries will never open because of global warming and all of this crap. So they'll never open. So we're not building them. All the oil we pull out of the ground is called light sweet crude. All of our refineries can only refine heavy crude. We have to get that from the Middle East. So we're sending all of our, buying all of our oil from over there and sending it, this is crazy, sending it over here so we can refine it because we can't use our own oil. We have to ship that oil to somebody else who can build the refineries and can refine that into gasoline and diesel and everything else. So that's the part he cannot solve. The president can't solve it because the banks don't believe anybody is going to be able to do it. So we could say, okay, then we're going to finance it. The president could say, we're going to finance it. The United States of America. Well, now you own an oil refinery. Congratulations on that, socialists. We don't want to own our own oil refineries. And do you really think that he could get that passed by Congress? They can't pass simple bills. So he's got to keep oil prices down, not just for us, but for the entire world. If oil prices hit 120, 130, sustained, we're out. And I don't mean just us, and I don't mean like, oh, a little blip. And I know what I'm saying on this, a little blip like in 2008. I mean a global economic disaster. It's the Great Depression with really no quick way out of that all over the world. China, us, Russia, Europe, all of it. He's got to keep oil prices down. So what is he doing? He's not making a big deal out of things. When they kill four soldiers, what is he doing? It's okay. It's all right. It's okay. Well, the Strait of Hormuz is open. They're saying it's not. He says it is. Is it open or is it closed? Look at the price of oil. It's $80 today. It's open. So he's trying to make sure that you don't have fear, because fear will drive the market. Don't fear. So got to keep oil prices down. Have to keep people from fear and panic. He also has to win an election, which a war is not popular, and neither are high gas prices. He has to do all of these things and keep all of it off of page one of the newspaper. We've never fought a war like this. We've never fought a war like this, ever. And this is the most dangerous war of my lifetime. And I say that knowing I grew up during the Cold War. What we didn't know then that we do know now is MAD was a workable deterrent. The Russians didn't want to die. The Iranian citizen and the Persians that live in Iran, they don't want to die either. But the leadership, they don't care. They think they're going to Allah. They think they're hastening the return of the Promised One. We've not been in this situation since World War II. Now, here's the thing. There are unknown factors here that we don't know. We don't know what China is going to do. We found out that China, the drones being used, China is providing those. That's not good. China is also helping them on targeting. Somebody said to me this weekend, well, we should hit China. No, we should not hit China because we provided weapons and targeting for Ukraine. So do you want Russia hitting us for the same thing that we're now saying about China? No, that's the way it happens. Those are proxy wars. So we can't really hit China back. We don't want to. That triggers World War III. We hope that they don't get more involved. And the same thing with Russia. Russia is also partners with Iran. We don't want them involved, but they are inching their way in, and it's the one reason why we can't find the Albert Speer, who I was talking about last couple of weeks, the Nazi who avoided being hung at the Nuremberg trials because he would not burn Germany to the ground, because that's what Hitler wanted to do. That's the Twelvers. We're looking for an Albert Speer. That's what the president is hoping to do without major war. Can we find somebody who will work from the inside that will kill all of the others, kind of like that Tom Cruise movie Valkyrie? Is there anybody on the inside that will kill the crazy leadership to say, hey, world, we're not crazy. We don't have a death wish. I don't know if we can find that. I have no idea. I don't know if, however, we know the cost of this by not taking action. I'm so tired of war. I don't want war. I don't want war in the Middle East, and I really don't want to be a part of a... I don't want to be part of the generation that caused World War III. But that's who we are. That's where we are. Now, the question is, do we just close our eyes and say, I don't want it to happen, I don't want it to happen, I don't want it to happen? Or do we open our eyes and only see bad orange man, bad orange man, bad orange man? Or can we actually be adult enough to look at what's actually facing us and then making a rational decision? Quite honestly, I'll show you throughout history, we've never done that. When it comes to Islam, we've never done it. And that's what it's going to require. Let me show you through history in 60 seconds. 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

right underneath the chin and the jawbone, all the way around and down to their collarbone. And that was to stop swords like this. This is a Muslim pirate sword, the Barbary Pirates, used in the Barbary Pirates War. And when they were fighting, the Muslims would come up and they would just slice you across the neck, and it was killing our soldiers. So that's why we have our Marines are called leathernecks, to stop their heads from being chopped off by the Muslims. When we fought this war, and we had been dealing with, the whole world had been dealing with the Muslim Barbary Pirates. France was paying them millions of dollars in today's money. Huge portions of our budget, a third to two-thirds of our budget, was going to bribery to the Barbary Pirates. Leave our ships alone. Just leave us alone. England was doing it. France was doing it. Germany was doing it. Spain was there. Everybody was doing it. And they were just gaining more and more power. Now, why did they believe they could come board our ships, take our ships, take our stuff, kill our soldiers, kill our sailors, or take them into slavery, rape our women, and just take our women, sell them into slavery? Why? I don't know. Watch TV today. Why is it still happening? Because a portion of Islam believes you're an infidel. And if you're an infidel, I can do whatever I want to you. Okay? You're not a Muslim. I can rape your daughter all day long, and it doesn't matter. I'm not going to get in trouble for it because they're not Muslim. Did we win? No, we made peace with the Barbary Pirates. We made peace. Why? Because people did not want a foreign war. And Thomas Jefferson, at the end of the war, said, I warn you, read their words. They're not going to change. They're not going to give up. We must pay attention, because our first foreign war, if we don't pay attention, will end up being our last foreign war come someday. Well, we are now in that position if we don't pay attention. I'll continue to explain, give you a little more history next. Stand by.

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0: Welcome to the Glenn Beck program. I'm just looking over some of the comments that have just come in. Joanne writes, Glenn, you continuously preach to the choir. I've heard many, many times we have sweet crude and we can't refine it here because it takes too long to build a new refinery and the greenies won't allow it. Well, sorry, Joanne. Just trying to inform the public, and you might have heard it, but believe me, most of your friends don't know that. That's why, and quite honestly, the president should be saying this every day, because people don't know. They all say the same thing. How come our gas prices? Oh, if we have so much oil, how come our gas? That's why. And Joanne, if you know it, how many times have you told it to your people, your friends, your neighbors? You should be sharing this every single day. People are not paying attention. Here's one. Why don't Lindsay girl? So why don't we just drop a nuke on the Middle East and turn it to glass, Lindsay? Did you hear what I just said about nuclear war? Once anyone drops a bomb, it's over. And it's not me saying that. It's not me guessing. That's the Pentagon doing war games since the 1950s. We have never fought a nuclear war on paper, ever. And people have won. It always ends the same way. So, no, we should not drop a nuke. Daryl, boots on the ground should be Gulf troops. Agree. Those countries should take out Iran, which is a threat to them. Agree. 100% agree. J-Man, for real, this is a war. You're not going to win. You cannot win a war against people who are only negotiating chip is to destroy the world or we'll do it for you. Yes, so that is great observation. Now you're president of the United States. What do you do? What do you do? You know that. You can't win. You can't win because they'll destroy the world. So, guys, what I'd like to suggest is we don't fight it. Mr. President, then they will get a nuke and they will use it and they will destroy the world. But you just told me we can't fight to win. Right. And that's absolutely true. You can't win this war because they're all bat crap crazy. Okay, so we're not going to fight. Well, then they have a nuke. Well, then we're going to fight, but you can't win. What do you do as president of the United States? See, this is the thing. Everybody likes to armchair this. They like to just sit at home, think about it for, and I'm not saying this about you, J-Man, for real. People you know, they will armchair this, and they have put all of maybe an hour, maybe, if we're lucky, an hour's worth of thought into this since the war began. And they'll say, well, we shouldn't fight it because you can't win. Okay, great. I agree with you. We can't. But they can't have a nuke. So what do you do? That's why this president is fighting it the way he's fighting it. He's got to keep gas prices down. He's got to keep the price of oil down. He's got to keep it off the front page so the world doesn't freak. He's got to cobble together the allies, which he has done in the Middle East. When you say the troops in the Middle East should come from the Middle East, you're right. And that we have a chance of that for the first time in history. We have a chance that they might be the ones that take it, because he has spent years now putting together that coalition. So that's a really great solution. But that doesn't happen overnight. And it doesn't happen without leadership. And we're the only ones that have the forces. However, we're also not alone in not having the money, not having the oil. You know, Jason, can you give me the research that you just did on the reserves? This is the most critical thing you need to understand. This is why we are fighting with one hand tied behind our back. Why? Jason?
1: Yeah, the IMF is predicting now that, as of now, global oil reserves are, I think the direct quote was, completely tapped or spent. That's one of the ways that we were able to keep prices down as everyone was dipping into the reserves. We got a little bit of that back during the MOU, but just looking at now per, you know, information that has been released, the status quo of dipping into reserves has gone back to the way it was. So a planned 172 million barrel release to offset shortages and support prices is now in effect. I'm not sure if that's just here or if that is in multiple places, multiple different countries. But weekly draws towards from the strategic reserves are now commencing again. So we are on a very tight timeline for how long we can do this, for sure.
0: How? Look, we were doing 4 million barrels a day. 4 million barrels a day. That's how much we were releasing. If we try to refill it at top speed, less than 800,000 barrels can be put into it. So you're taking four out. If you were putting the maximum back in, it would only be 780,000. Okay? That means to refill from where we are, we don't get back to a comfortable, okay, we've got our oil reserves, we're good. We don't get there till 2033. And that's if this president, the next president, and the president after continue to do it at top speed. What are the odds of that? And we're the ones who are in the best situation out of all of them. China is way behind on their oil reserves. Europe is almost out of oil reserves. That's what the president is dealing with now. Everybody didn't take their oil reserves seriously. Joe Biden screwed with our oil reserves for political reasons, so he drained our oil reserves. Now when you actually need it to fight a war, we don't have it. And if we run out of oil, they run out of oil, China runs out of oil, Europe runs out of oil, what happens? What happens? The world stops. You think COVID was economic shock. You haven't seen anything. When ships, not being held back, ships and airplanes and everything else don't have the fuel to fly. That's the situation that we are nearing. And there's no good answer to this. And that's why, I'm not coming to you with an answer. I'm trying to explain the situation so our friends can start taking this seriously and stop saying, Orange Man bad, or nuke the Middle East, or whatever the answer is. This requires adults sitting at the table. We have to be adults and look at the situation we're in. I don't know how to win this war. I'm praying that the president is on the right path. But if you have a better path, I'd sure like to hear it. If it's send in ground troops, I'd like to hear your thoughts on how do you keep the Americans engaged in that when we have boots on the ground. You've taken that tool away. The nuke them, that tool has never been on the table. It should never be on the table. So what is your plan? That's what I want people to start asking their friends that. Great, you disagree with the president. Great. Do you understand what we're up against? Do you understand? Can you explain it to me? If you can explain it to me, great. Let's have that conversation of what the consequences are and what we're actually facing. When you understand that, great. I want an answer. I don't have an answer. I want an answer. But it has to be thought out. Let's stop pretending that social media solves the problems of the world, because it just doesn't. Jason, the idea of ground troops, you think that we are softening for ground troops. Now, I have heard the Kurds might be being trained to be ground troops, because I don't think this president is going to send in boots. But with the Kurds, if the Kurds did it, wouldn't that piss off Syria and Turkey?
1: It would definitely piss off Turkey. That would be probably the biggest, person or country that we would have to convince that, you know, this is not going to go in an opposite direction that they want to go in, for sure. That's an interesting question when you talk about ground troops, because the president said, I think it was over the weekend, that ground troops were an option. But he said it wouldn't be our troops, Which is a very interesting statement, because I'm not entirely sure who he's talking about. I've been watching Kurdish attacks that have been happening in northwestern Iran, and there have been a few where they're actually claiming attacks on IRGC facilities, which is very brazen for these groups. So I don't know if they're waiting on orders or if they have been given some kind of plan. That's very, very possible. Another possibility is also Iranian people. I'm not sure what groups they're reaching out to there or getting ready for. But I don't think it necessarily means American troops. It could be a combination of, American forces on some of the islands, potentially. Not sure. This is we're definitely seeing attacks that are leading to an escalatory manner. So a lot of the attacks lately, the bombings have been, targeting roads, targeting bridges, targeting, avenues or lines of communication to move troops or equipment that the Iranians are going to have issues with now because those are getting targeted.
0: Tell me, how do they have the equipment and the coordination to be able to wound as many of our soldiers as they did this weekend and kill as high as 4? How do they still have that ability to be launching all of this stuff? Do you know? Can you explain that?
1: The Iranians?
0: Yes.
1: The Iranians have been preparing for this for a very long time. And a lot of the stuff that a lot of the equipment that they'll have will be buried in mountains. It'll be spread out all over, Iran. This is something that the U.S. military has actually been preparing for a very long time, or wargaming. So they do have a lot of munitions. They do have a lot of ways to strike. Now it's about degrading their ability to move those weapons to locations where they can target U.S. facilities or troops. So they do have the ways to do it.
0: That's why they're taking out the bridges.
1: That's why they're taking... So that could be an answer to, I don't think we should rush straight towards a ground invasion. Part of that could be shaping operations for just, ensuring that they can't hit our troops and move munitions. But it also has a dual use if we ever do want to green light some kind of ground operation, whether that be Kurds, Iranian people, whether that be U.S. troops. It has kind of a dual purpose.
0: Here's what we all have to do. We all have to be Americans. And that doesn't mean we agree on policy. It doesn't mean we all agree on the war. It doesn't mean any of that. That we're all Americans. We all want a good outcome on this. And we should all be praying for all of the leaders. We should be praying for the president, even if you hate him. You should be praying for people, in Congress that are on the left, even if you hate them. Pray for wisdom. Pray for God's hand. Our founders, they were not going to get the Declaration of Independence. They just weren't. It wasn't going to happen. And they went back and forth and back and forth. They could not break the argument on any of it. Are we going to sit here and we're going to take these guys on? We're all going to die, okay? And somebody said, may I suggest we break for a couple of days and we fast and we pray. That's what brought the group together. It brought the group back together because they found the one thing they could all agree on is that they loved their country and their countrymen, and they asked for God's help. We should be praying for everyone involved in this, because I don't think anyone has the answer on this one is not easy. And this is not typical. And this could end in World War III if we're not very careful. Please pray that our haters inside the country are thwarted or silenced or think of, I don't know, just... They just wake up and go, I kind of do like our country. That nobody's using this for politics, either on the right or the left. Not us, not them, not social media. That everybody takes this as serious as it actually is. Pray for that and pray for peace. And maybe we'll get through this. And we're going to get through it one way or another. It's just, what does the world look like on the other end? All right, back in a minute. First, let me tell you about Byrna. 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
0: Look, here's the point of this, and I'm trying to help you so you can help your friends, but this is what we are dealing with. This is something from a couple of years ago. I just saw it starting to make the rounds again. This is a 27-year-old college student, and a cop says, hey, they're talking about a stolen car, and a cop says, hey, you, sir, or whatever, and he's misgendered. Listen to how he reacts, okay?
9: Baker Act facility. Can we get another unit to deal with Jay Lee here? He is having a breakdown.
10: Jay! Just say the right pronoun!
9: What'd you say?
11: 7351.
9: Get down on the ground right now.
10: No!
0: This guy goes on. This guy goes on. This is I actually think this is the saddest piece of video I've ever seen. I want to get into it a little later. But we are dealing with people who are absolutely incapable of thinking about anything difficult. They're incapable of suffering through anything. We have got to be aware that we're in a precarious situation because our society has gone completely weak. We have to step up. We have to be men. We have to be logical. We have to be reasonable. And realize that the world desperately needs leaders here in America.
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11: Hey there, happy Monday. I'm Hillary. This is your 4 Minute Buzz, and here's a heartwarming story to start the hour. Hundreds of dogs are finally finding their forever homes after spending years in a breeding facility. The dogs were being used for laboratory research and were rescued from Wisconsin's Rigland Farms after state investigators uncovered alleged violations of animal welfare laws. The dogs were rescued with help from Paws of War, a group devoted to training and placing shelter dogs with U.S. military veterans who suffer from emotional effects of war. Paws of War co-founder Robert Masseri said regarding the rescue, quote, "It was just a very rewarding opportunity for this organization to be part of that rescue." Masseri said that, quote, "They weren't dogs, they were products. We see them shaking and not knowing if we're going to hurt them. They don't know if they're going back to where they came from. Who knows what's going through their minds? But one thing we do know is they're safe." Masseri said that adapting to life outside the facility, such as stepping on grass, learning to be around humans, and walking on leashes, does pose a challenge for some time, but that he has a team of people working to train and transition the dogs into their new homes. Boy, I love to hear that they've been rescued. Now here's more of today's top stories. North American Aerospace Defense Command announced on Sunday that its F-16s intercepted multiple aircraft that had violated flight restrictions over New Jersey ahead of the World Cup finals. NORAD said that 10 general aviation aircraft entered the restricted airspace on Sunday, including three that they had to intercept. NORAD also said that military aircraft were forced to use flares to get the attention of two of the aircraft, but that the flares posed no danger to the people on the aircraft or on the ground. NORAD said that all general aviation aircraft were safely escorted out of the area. Also, Secretary of State Marco Rubio announced on Thursday the imposition of visa restrictions in an effort to target far-left terrorist groups fomenting political violence. Rubio said in the statement that the new visa restriction policy targets, quote, members of far-left terrorists and other aligned groups who have supported or incited acts of terrorism, supported violent criminal activity, participated in economic sabotage, financed, recruited, or provided logistical support for violent or criminal actions committed by far-left terrorists and other aligned groups, and or facilitated the convergence of far-left terrorists and other aligned networks for the purposes of violent action. Rubio added that the new policy will, quote, safeguard the American homeland by restricting entry of foreign nationals who finance, recruit, incite, or otherwise enable terrorist, violent, and criminal far-left terrorist networks. And finally, Jennifer Finch, bassist for the rock band L7, died over the weekend after a battle with an aggressive form of brain cancer. Finch's family said in a statement announcing the death that, quote, "We are devastated to announce the death of our partner, sister, daughter, and friend, Jennifer Precious Finch. Jennifer's impact on the world of music was seismic. Her impact on our lives, even more so." L7 said in a post on Instagram that, quote, "With a very heavy heart, we announced that our beloved bandmate, friend, and fellow troublemaker, Jennifer Finch, has passed away today. She had a long, courageous fight with brain cancer and was loved by many wonderful friends, musical peers, and fans worldwide. We love you, Jennifer." Finch's death comes just days after she announced that she was battling brain cancer and that her illness would prevent her from taking part in L7's upcoming farewell tour scheduled for this fall. Now, L7 said that the tour will continue without her, And that that is what she would have wanted. So I know a lot of fans mourning her today online, and our prayers are with her family. I'm Hillary. This has been your 4-Minute Buzz. And now here's Glenn with a sponsor.
0: Turning 65 feels like you've been dropped into a constant stream of mailers and calls and ads telling you something different about Medicare, and most of it just makes things more confusing. 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
1: Glenn Beck is on.
2: Welcome to the Glenn Beck Program. We're glad you're here. Bill Maher, Van Jones have come out and said, hey, what's up with this socialism stuff? I would love to say, oh, really? But I'm glad they've finally woken up. I'm glad they finally see what's going on. And I support them, and I encourage you to support them and help spread the word. Because without people like that saying, hey, this is full-fledged communism now, we're doomed. We're doomed. And I want to show you how bad it is, but give you some answers and some hope. But you have to look what we're facing right dead in the eye first. We're going to do that next. 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
2: 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And I'm reading your text message right as soon as I get into the break, because I know what it'll probably
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2: 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Oh, my day is only going to get worse from here. What a stupid thing to do. All right. I watched a video today, and I normally avoid these videos like the plague because I just can't stand what's happening. But this one, oh my gosh. The Lord, things must be getting really bad because the Lord is just filling me with empathy. I am not mad at people. Well, no, I am. I'm mad at stupid people. I'm not mad at people who I think are mentally ill. And a lot of our society, they say, well, we just disagree, or, you know, I'm awakened and, you know, enlightened and you're not, and you're just a hate monger, bigot, blah, blah, blah. And I'm a male trapped in a female's body, and that's why you have to call me Lucy. No, you're mentally ill. You're mentally ill. And it's time we all start saying those things. We've wanted to be kind. We want to be generous. And we should always say it in a kind and generous way. You're not Lucy. You can call yourself Lucy. You can say you're a woman, but I'm not going to reinforce that because I'm not going to make you sicker. And trying to make you feel better by not saying the truth to you, I'm helping you get worse. And quite honestly, it's a trap for me because then I'm sucked into the road of mental illness myself because I'm now denying things that I know to be true. And that never helps anyone. So this happened a couple of years ago. It's now just making the rounds, so I just saw it. But it happened to a Florida student, 27 years old. And I'm watching this, and there's a reason I'm leading with this before we get into the Van Jones and everything else. I'm watching this, and I actually am heartbroken because this person has no future. No future. They are never, ever going to be able to produce. They'll never be able to hold a job. They'll never be able to have a normal relationship, and not because of their gender dysphoria or whatever it is. Not because of any of that. You'll never be able to be outside of a toxic relationship because you are so fragile, you can't handle somebody telling you the truth. And believe me, that's what a marriage is. That's what a relationship is. A relationship, you can say, I love you. Oh, I just love you so much. I just love you. I just love you because I tingle every time we kiss. Every time I see you, it's love. No, love is when somebody sees the worst in you and still loves you and says, sweetheart, that's got to change. This is not healthy for you. Okay? That's love. That's love. The rest of it is, I don't know what it is, but it's not love. Lasting love tells you the truth. And they, my gosh, I'm turning into Jack Nicholson. You can't handle the truth. And that's the problem. Now, I want you to listen to this. This is a guy, I don't know what the original altercation was. I think it involved a stolen car or something. Police are there, show up. They're just trying to get answers. And the guy is freaking out. Now, I'm picking this up about 3 minutes in. But I just want you to listen to his behavior.
1: What's the problem?
4: Why do you let those kids get away with this? They are not supposed to be here.
1: If you don't lower your voice, I am going to put handcuffs on you and I'm going to take you to a Baker Act facility. Can we get another unit to deal with Jay Lee here? He is having a breakdown.
4: Shay! Shay! Just say
2: he's shouting Shay. My
4: what
2: name is Shay.
5: 7351.
1: You're about to get sprayed.
4: No, just
1: get down on the ground right now.
4: Leave me alone.
1: I can come in there.
4: Leave me alone, please.
1: Okay, are you going to calm down?
4: I'm getting my phone out. I have to film this.
1: I'm telling you. Are you going to calm down?
4: I will calm down.
1: Do you know what this is?
2: Stop for a second. He's pulling his phone out because he thinks he's being the reasonable one. He's pulling the phone out because the cop has been, you have to watch this whole video. The cop has been very reasonable the whole time. And the kid just keeps getting out of control. He's like, you know what? I'm done. And so he's freaking out, constantly shouting about his pronouns and having a full-fledged meltdown. What you're seeing here is the thing we used to always be embarrassed about when our 3 or 4 year old did it in a grocery store, where they go spread eagle on the floor and they're like, I want Cheerios! And before you have children, you're like, my children will never behave that way. And then you have children, and then at 3 and 4 years old, they go spread eagle on the grocery store floor. And you're like, sorry. And, you know, it's bad. That's what happens to a 3 or 4 year old. This kid is 27 years old. And it's not just him. Go ahead and roll some more here.
1: What this is? I will calm down
4: when you get the pepper spray out of my face.
1: Now for 70.
4: Leave me alone. Stop crying.
1: Lower your voice.
4: Leave me alone.
2: It's tragically sad. Imagine getting a phone call telling you your adult child has been arrested and you see this video. Now you're one of two kinds of parents, I think. You're the parent that has helped create this, and so you rush in and go, the police were bad to my son. And then you're part of the problem. Or you are somebody who has tried and tried and tried, but all of society, all of school, everything else has just destroyed your child, and you've tried, and maybe you made mistakes because you didn't know what else to do. And all of the experts were saying, you've got to embrace this. You have to use the right pronouns. Otherwise, they'll kill themselves. And you had no idea what to do. But now you're seeing your 27-year-old son still in college behaving like this. And you have to know, my son's doomed. My son is doomed. He will never be able to be in a relationship. He will never be able to support himself. He will never be independent, ever. My first thought when I saw this was, where the hell are the parents? And then I thought, oh, wait. I've been that parent before that is dealing with stuff and you're like, I don't know how to deal with it. And all the experts are telling you the wrong advice. And thank God I have God, because I might have followed them. I have sympathy for them. I have sympathy for this kid. But this isn't a one-off. We've all seen videos like this. All of it. Adults collapsing emotionally because somebody disagreed with them. Public meltdowns over words. People completely unable to regulate their emotions when reality doesn't conform to what they want. That's not reality. That's not the way life works. It's not the way the world works. And it's so familiar. Somewhere along the way, we have confused compassion with removing every discomfort. That's unreasonable. So we have not taught our kids how to be resilient. We've accommodated them in every step of the way. Instead of helping people develop emotional strength, we told them the world has to conform to them. And keep them out of this kid. In the end of this video, you have to watch the whole video. And the kid is going to the police car, and he's like, still screaming, "You caused this. You wouldn't say the right words. You knew my buttons, and you pushed all of them." This kid's doomed. He's doomed. So let me just say this: there is such a thing as reality, and you're not going to like a lot of it. And the world is full of people who will mispronounce your name. And sometimes they'll do it intentionally. They will offend you, sometimes intentionally, sometimes not. There are people that are not going to care what you think. But learning to navigate all of that, that's what it means to be an adult. Growing up means hearing no. It means handling disappointment. It means recognizing that not every conflict requires a crisis. And not every uncomfortable feeling is an emergency that anyone should care about. And if we don't teach our kids these lessons, then when they hit 30, they're going to be just like that. How do you keep a job if every disagreement becomes a breakdown? How do you deal with your boss if every time your boss comes in and says something, you're like, I can't handle this stress? What happens? How do you live? How do you have relationships? How do you raise children? God help his children. How do you handle criticism? Solve a single problem. There is no self-control, and there's no thinking anymore. And what's sad is by telling people the hard truth, it seems like you don't care about people who struggle. But it's the opposite. Real compassion means helping people become stronger. Not convincing them that they're too fragile to handle anything. You know, I didn't even give a second thought. The arrest was not the sad part of this. Is that somewhere along the way, this 27-year-old, still in college, never developed the tools to cope with ordinary conflict. And whether that's because of parenting or school or culture or mental health or a combination of all of it, I don't know. But a society that regularly produces adults who cannot function under everyday stress should stop pretending these are isolated incidents. They're warning signs. They're warning signs. We are a society that soon will not be able to function. And if you ignore the warning signs because it's uncomfortable to ask the hard questions, These are the people who are supposedly going to be inheriting the world. What the hell do you think the world is going to be like? Let me ask you this. Why do you think communism and socialism are so popular? Because this kid cannot create. This kid cannot be responsible. This kid cannot ever earn money. Doing what? Doing what? So of course he wants free stuff. He needs free stuff. He thinks that the world owes him. The police officer trying to just figure out a situation owes him to call him by the words that he wants him called by. And he thinks it's perfectly reasonable. How do you think that kid, how is he going to function without socialism? He believes it's so easy to convince him that person has stuff that you don't have. 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Get it. 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
2: Now, if you're a longtime listener of mine, you know that I have not had a lot of nice things to say about Van Jones. The two of us mellowed quite a bit over the years. I still don't trust Van Jones. I'm sure he's a fine guy. I don't know him, really. We have met once in the past. He tried to convince me to come on to his show, and he wanted to talk to me. And he said, Glenn, I'm not the guy you say. So I met him. We were in California. I've never told this story before. We were in California,

0: And I said, you want something to eat? And he's like, yeah. And I said, we'll just heat up. I don't remember what it was. It was in the winter. Maybe it was hot chocolate or something. I said, we'll just heat it up in the microwave. And here's two grown men without glasses trying to figure out, how do I just, what does this button say, Van? It was a very real moment between us. But I still don't know what he actually believes. So yesterday, I get a lot of heat because I come out and I said, good for you, Van Jones. Good for you. Thank you for saying these things. And a lot of people aren't happy. Well, you're going to have to get over it. A lot of things in life are not going to make you happy. Here's what Van Jones said this weekend.
1: I am tired of a set of people on the very far left in the Democratic Party, my party, telling us that in order for us to be progressives, we now have to believe ideas and support ideas that are completely nuts. I am a progressive Democrat. In other words, everything that's good in our party, I believe in, have believed in for a long time. Do I want universal health care, Medicare for all, whatever you want to call it? Absolutely. If you are sick, you should be able to go see a doctor. That's a good idea. But what does that have to do with supporting Hamas? What does it have to do with putting up candidates who say we should have no police, no prisons, we can't deport anybody, even if they commit rape or murder, Israel shouldn't exist? These are terrible ideas. These are awful ideas. Where did these ideas even come from? If we want people to join this party, when people come to the party, you want to give them a wonderful punch bowl of wonderful ideas like this. Who is putting the poop in the punch bowl?
0: Progressive Democrats. Man, I think you're misguided on what progressivism really is, but that's his view of progressivism. I want to go into this a little deeper, and I want to show you what Bill Maher said. And I salute both of them for saying these things out loud. Hopefully more Democrats will wake up and go, oh, wow, we've been hijacked. All right, let me tell you about American Financing.
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0: Welcome to the Glenn Beck program. So Van Jones comes out this weekend and says, you know, hey, this is crazy. These Democratic socialists and these anti-Israel people, this is going to kill the Democratic Party. And I'm like, and my first response, honestly, my first response was almost like, oh, really, Van? Really? Okay. You and change.org led a campaign to destroy me, my family, and my career because you said I was, I don't know, a Nazi or whatever, because I pointed out that anti-Semitism was going to rear its ugly head and it was going to come from the socialist side. Okay? I was crazy, so I had to be destroyed. I was crazy because I said, these are Marxists that you're dealing with. And he blames me for his loss of the job at the White House. And so he's always been mad at me because I was after him and trying to destroy his family. And, well, I didn't lead a campaign. I just said what I believed was true. You led a campaign to destroy me and my family. So I was my first natural man, and natural man is the enemy of God. My first natural man reaction was, oh, really? Whoa, about time. I don't want to be that guy. And I'm not that guy. I am thrilled that he is there because we need people like this to actually speak out. Now, my problem with Van Jones is I don't know if he believes it or not. I don't know if he's playing a game. I don't know. I think he's sincere, but I don't know. Because what I'm left with is then he doesn't know the truth about what progressivism really is. It'd be interesting to see somebody like a Van Jones or somebody else to call me up who've called me names forever and said I was crazy. Now that it's all happening exactly the way I said it would, it'd be interesting to hear from them and say, Glenn, why? What did I miss? How did you see this? What did I miss? Because you're still missing it, Van. You're still missing it. You say you're a deep progressive. Okay. Well, do you know what a early 20th century American progressive was? An early 20th century American progressive did not like the Constitution and the Bill of Rights. They thought we needed to move past them. Exactly what the DSA is saying now. We've got it. In fact, do we have that cut? Here's the DSA talking about abolishing the Senate. Listen.
1: So you don't want to abolish the Senate, the United States Senate, because that's what Article 1 is.
2: Is an undemocratic institution. It gives more representation to people in smaller states than to the 30 million people in California.
1: So you've got the House of Representatives, which is population driven, and then you've got the Senate. So every state, if you're a small state, you still get two senators, even though you only get maybe one congressman, in order to make all of the states have fair representation. So you say, I'm just confused.
2: When you ask normal Americans if Congress and the Senate and our political system is working for them, most people are very unhappy with the political system. And they say,
0: stop. Has nothing to do with, I'm just not going to let that propaganda go on. It has nothing to do. Yes, I say that. I say that. Senate doesn't work. Congress doesn't work. Why? It's not because it's undemocratic. It's not because the way the founders did it. It's because we're not using it the way the founders set it up. And by the way, it was you progressives that changed the makeup of the Senate. We haven't done, since Woodrow Wilson, the Senate was supposed to be representing the states. They were never to be elected. They were to be elected by the legislature in each state. The job of the Congress was hold the purse strings. They make all the decisions on money. That's why they have to be reelected every 2 years, because they know, our founders knew, if they're spending money like crazy people, you'll vote them out. Or at least that's what they thought you would do. You'll vote them out. Okay? They're the closest to you, so they have to be every 2 years. The senators were every 4 years, but you never had a say in that because they were trying to balance the people with the states, so the federal government didn't get out of control. The states were the ones. So the state of Texas, the state of New York would always send somebody in who is just watching the back of New York. Screw Pennsylvania, screw Texas. I care about New York. I'm going to make sure it's right for New York. So they were taking the people and they were balancing it with the states. And then the president would be there to veto anything that was outside of the realm of the Constitution. That's the only reason why he was supposed to veto things. Okay. Not because he didn't like it, not because his party wasn't for it, was because he felt it's unconstitutional. And if he was wrong, you could go back and you could vote it back in. Then it would be kicked up to the Supreme Court and they'd have to make a decision based not on politics or whatever feel good today or whatever they believe, but what the founders wrote in the Constitution. We haven't done that in a long time. So you want to complain about it's not working. Maybe we should try it the original way. It's kind of like, you know, it's kind of like classic Coke. They tried new Coke, didn't work. They went back to the original recipe. Imagine KFC, some guy comes in, is like, you know what? Forget these 11 herbs and spices. I got a new recipe. It might work. Let's say it doesn't. You go back to the original recipe. But that's not what progressives do. For instance, let's take Obamacare. We were promised Obamacare was going to save everybody money. We were going to love it. Okay? It didn't save money. We told you at the beginning it wouldn't save money. And I told you at the beginning. So what they'll do is they'll be about 5 to 10 years away from this vote. And then everybody will forget what we had. And you'll forget about, wait, healthcare was a lot better in 2010 than it is now. Maybe we should go back to that or fix it from there by getting the government out of it. No. They'll say we need more government. And then more government, and then more government. What is that? They would call that progress, because we're progressing to something. That's what progressivism means. We're progressing to something new. Well, what is that? And who says when to stop? The early 20th century progressives, they loved communism. Now, I give them the benefit of the doubt because they had never seen it in action. They had never seen Theodore Roosevelt, great example. He was all for eugenics and gene splicing and whatever else we could do, all the things that we taught, listen carefully, we taught the Nazis to do. He was all for it. So was Woodrow Wilson, because they hadn't seen what it turns into. Well, now we do. Now we know communism doesn't work. Now we know socialism fails every single time. And yes, dear listener, even in Sweden and in Norway, they haven't done it since the 90s. They are more free with their business. They have more tax on everybody than we do, but less tax on the rich. Everybody pays their fair share. They don't just say, we're going to take it from the rich, because why? They realized they won't have any makers left. All the rich people, all of the doers, all the creators will leave, and then they'll be bankrupt. But that doesn't care. They don't care. They've never learned that lesson. Look at what Mamdani is doing. So progressivism, well, they loved communism. They just didn't want the blood in the streets. So they said, we'll just do it subtly, one piece at a time. We'll dismantle this system one piece at a time. And then, as I said, Van Jones, in 2008, 9, 10, 11, 12, 13, 14, 15, all the way, you come to a point to where both systems cannot survive. You come to a place where you've broken this system so much, it can't survive. And this system isn't working because it never works. And so you will blame it on the capitalist system. You'll blame it on the founders. And you'll say, we got to get rid of that. And we have to do this hardcore. That's the dream of progressivism. Let me ask you. You say you're for socialism. You didn't say it there, but you are. You're for socialized medicine, socialized this, socialized that. Can you tell me about what they did in Sweden that made it work? Because you can't also be for taxing the rich, or it won't work. But do you learn that? No. So when you're progressing, who finally says stop? Who says, okay, this doesn't work? Nobody, because it's progress. You can't reverse it. You can't go the other way. Sweden did. You can't. Okay? You won't. That's the real tragedy about people who believe they're progressives. They don't understand what it was set up to do in the first place. Progressivism is the first train station. The next train station is socialism. And as Marx said and Lenin said, that's just a stop on the way to communism. You don't believe me? Well, you seem to have supported the DSA for a very long time. 51% of the board of directors of the DSA are self-avowed communists. So when you start getting into communism, why are you surprised? I'll tell you why. Because, and this is absolutely true in the world, perception is reality. You have perceived progressivism in a certain way that has limits. That's your reality. But that doesn't make it reality. It's just your reality. And you refuse to see the bigger reality. So while I commend Van Jones, you're on the right track. Now, keep thinking this through. If you're sincere, keep thinking this through. I'm not sure you're sincere. The other one that did it this weekend is Bill Maher. Can we play a little bit of what Bill Maher said this weekend?
3: I mean, you get some Democrats.
4: Democrats are cowardly.
3: Yeah.
4: They're cowardly. Their party is being taken over now by, you know, every day I hear about a new, very radical. I feel very good about, like, 10 whenever years ago, like, I did lose fans because, you know, I wasn't going to go along with some of this crazy stuff on the left, too. I didn't change really on what I thought about the right, but just I can't sit and just not notice stuff, which people seem to want to do because it's all about my team or your team. But, yeah, there's some crazy stuff. You know, when we're cheering for the Intifada, I'm out.
0: I remember Bill Maher, 2019, mocking Dennis Prager on his show because he was talking about menstruation, that men can't menstruate. And Bill Maher had never paid attention to it. And this is a big problem with our friends. I'm going to address something that my sister brought up to me. And she's like, Glenn, I'm getting hammered by this new thing. And I said, I don't know if that's even true. Let me check on it. People read their own sources. And then when you put perspective with it or you correct it, they stop listening. You can't do that. You are either pursuing the truth or you might as well sit in the stands because you're cheering for a team. This is not about a team, your team, my team. This is about finding the truth so we can leave our country to our children and they'll have a better opportunity in front of them. Do you want to leave? I know you don't, but do you want to leave this country where Iran has a nuke? That thing's never solid. We're still fighting wars everywhere. We're broke as all get out. Our dollar is inflating, so everything costs more. Our kids are getting dumber and dumber because we refuse to address education. We just keep progressing. We just keep going in the wrong direction without turning around, without anyone at least half aside saying, you know what, guys, I've always believed what we're doing, but look at the results. It's not working. So what is it we're doing that isn't working? What the answer is, we have to have more of it. Well, that doesn't make any sense in any world. But you refuse to turn around. What Van Jones and Bill Maher did, I commend them. I am so glad. And not because, hey, finally they're recognizing whatever. I'm glad because if somebody that has a voice and a platform like them does not start to warn regular Democrats, these people, they don't listen to me. They listen to them. And if they start to say on regular sources that they're watching, all the Democrats are watching, and you finally have somebody stepping up and going, hey, this Intifada thing is wrong. This let's abolish the Senate, that's communism. No. If somebody like them don't say it, we're lost. I commend them and I encourage them to keep it up. Doesn't mean I agree with everything. 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

0: 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I want to play one more thing from the DSA, Democratic Socialist co-chair. 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
1: The problem we're facing in our housing system is that we talk about tenants and we say they have to pull themselves up by their bootstraps. They have to be responsible financially. But when we look at the landlords, we don't use those same standards. Landlords in New York have been making a 12% return on their investment on average.
2: How much should they make? What's fair for the landlord to make if you don't like 12?
1: They're complaining that 12 is not enough. And we don't think that anyone should have a constitutional right to double-digit returns on their investment. That's why we've implemented...
2: No one should have a right to a double-digit return on their investment.
1: No one has a right. That's not... No,
2: what are you talking
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0: Right to life, liberty, and the pursuit of happiness, among other things. Have you read the Bill of Rights? 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
7: Hey there, happy Monday. I'm Hillary. This is your 4 Minute Buzz. And this hour, we're taking a look at highlights from one of our Blaze TV shows. This hour, we're taking a look at the Orrin McIntyre Show. And on Friday, Orrin was joined by Donald Trump's social media strategist, Alex Brusewitz, to discuss Trump's speech last week on Chinese influence in the 2020 election. Here's a clip from that episode.
8: We just had Trump come out talking about China, saying that it looks like hacks occurred and they were able to gain access to voter data that was critical How deep does this go? How much of an impact could this have had on our elections?
9: Well, I think the president's speech last night was critically important to raise awareness about some of the issues that took place in the 2020 election. People like myself and the president have been calling out election irregularities since the 2020 election happened. And everyone dismissed us. Everyone said that if you have concerns or questions around the 2020 election, you're a conspiracy theorist. You had people like CISA head Chris Krebs go on television and say that the 2020 election was the most secure election in history within hours of the election taking place. How the hell would he know? But that was the narrative that the media ran with. And so they just dismissed anyone who had questions as conspiracy theorists or threats to democracy. But the president last night, he laid out very clear details around how our election in 2020 was likely compromised. And now we need to figure out what the hell we're going to do about it. And I think the president and the administration have a great plan set forth. But I think shedding light on it was priority number one. And he did that last night. Credit to most of the mainstream news channels for taking it live. But I also want to remark on the fact that networks like ABC and NBC refuse to air the President of the United States primetime address. And so I'm not sure if you are a believer in the Washington Post's terminology, democracy dies in darkness. But ever since the Washington Post said that, I said, you know what? That is so true. And I became a believer in that. And last night, ABC and NBC threatened democracy by refusing to air the president's primetime address.
8: Well, and it's crazy because all these people were pushing the Russia narrative for years and years and years. It's not like questioning the integrity of elections or foreign influence is somehow new or something that the media hasn't engaged in. But it's fine when Democrats do it. It's, of course, some kind of crazy conspiracy theory when Republicans do it, because obviously, I guess Russia is the only country in the world that would ever influence elections, and they would only ever do it in favor of Donald Trump. I mean, this is a very bizarre way to approach these things. Election integrity should be something that everyone supports. Ultimately, the only way we maintain a peaceful transfer of power, the only way that people can look at the government and think of it as legitimate, is if they believe the elections are ultimately at some level fair. And when you know that at a regular basis, we have different, very serious adversaries working to try to manipulate our elections, obviously, I think this should just be a bipartisan issue for everyone. But it's very clear that many people, even Republicans, fight against this. I mean, we just heard, guys arguing that, well, we've won all of these elections. How could there possibly have been any election interference? I know Thomas Massie has been running around saying this on left-wing media channels. I mean, many people will look at someone like Massie and say, we've loved what you're doing, but why this? Why would you go as a Republican onto left-wing media channels to try to pretend that you don't have any foreign influence in elections?
7: It is nice to see people talking about the election integrity. Finally, many of us knew what happened back in 2020. Make sure to check out the full episode of the Arn McIntyre Show on Blaze TV. I'm Hillary. This has been your 4 Minute Buzz. And now here is Glenn with a sponsor.
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2: Hello, America. Welcome to the Glenn Beck program, live from the Rocky Mountain West and the Standing Rock Ranch. We're glad you're listening. My sister came over. We were watching the World Cup yesterday, which really 2 hours and no score. I thought that baseball could be slow. Oof. There's nothing on soccer. So we're watching soccer, and my sister gets a note. Look at what Donald Trump has done now. Waiting to hear this. And so she said, is this true? And I said, I don't know. I'll look it up. So I did my homework on it. And I want to show you, because it's going around. And I want to show you, because this one is really important on how to look at things. Okay? We'll do that in 60 seconds. First, rough greens. You and your dog have a deal. You don't eat his food, and he doesn't eat yours. The other day, you poured kibble, and he looked at you like, really, again? And he just stared at it, like you've been serving him a bowl of packing peanuts. And you know what? He's kind of right, really. Most dog food isn't very good. You know, it's nutritionally incomplete. And when you realize just how few real nutrients are left after this heavy processing, let's just say if I were your dog, I wouldn't have looked at you. I probably would have eaten you by now. Rough greens. It's not a dog food. It is a nutritional supplement that you sprinkle on their food, full of vitamins, minerals, antioxidants, probiotics, all your stuff that your dog actually needs and they're not getting from kibble. 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Rough Greens makes any dog food better. Okay, so my sister says to me, where'd you read this? And I'm getting this from my family all the time. I don't know why I am the one that I'm the keeper of all the secrets, but I end up doing what they do. I just start doing my homework on it. I just start looking at different sources. And the thing was, oh my gosh, the president of the United States intends to bill Canada for the smoke of their fires. He's putting a tariff on the smoke for the Canadian fires. It's willful negligence. So he says it's cost the United States billions of dollars. Cost of the pollution has to be added to the tariffs Canada is already paying. Okay. So everybody's really upset. How dare you? You can't put a tariff on smoke. Wait, I thought we could do that with CO2. I thought that was the whole point of the green planet thing. If we're doing so much, maybe we should be penalized for it. Isn't that the same thing? Oh, boy. Okay. This is not what's happening. That's what he said. He did say that. That's not what is happening. Here's what's happening. 1st of July, 6 years to the day after it took effect, the United States Trade Representative announced that we're not going to renew the major, you know, it's the USMCA. That is the Canadian-Mexican-US trade agreement, okay? And we're not going to renew it in its current form. Now, that didn't blow up the deal. It triggered an annual review process, a decade of renegotiation with an administration signaling it may go two-track, separate bilateral agreements with China and Mexico. Now, everybody's upset about this. How can he do that? How can he do it? Well, easy. He's the president of the United States. He wants the best deal for the United States. And if it means we do one deal with Canada and Mexico, we do one deal. If we get a better deal by doing them separately, I mean, wouldn't you want that? So the next round with Mexico opens up on July 20th. And on the Canadian side of the table, the asks are already on the record. Ottawa wants relief on sectoral tariffs covering steel, aluminum, autos, and lumber. Okay, well, he'd like some things too. That's the room, the actual room. The smoke is just that. It's smoke. It's part of the negotiation. The smoke is the opening position. An unanswerable grievance dropped on the table 2 weeks before we get serious at the negotiating table. Okay? In a summer when 100 million Americans can taste it in the back of their throat, they're not expecting to collect a smoke tariff. This is an opening position. Have you ever negotiated before? Yes, and so have your friends, so they know. Let me tell you the last American who tried this on Canada, and it was outrageous, except nobody said it was outrageous, except the Canadians. It was April 1782, Benjamin Franklin. He was 76 years old. He sits down in Paris with a Scottish merchant named Richard Oswald. Richard Oswald was sent by the British Crown to find out what it's going to take to end the British-American War, okay? And the Revolutionary War. Franklin hands him a list. Franklin, however, hands him a list. He does something really, really smart, okay? He split it into two articles he calls necessary and articles he says advisable. Necessary. Independence. British troops out. Boundaries settled. And American fishing rights on the Grand Banks of Newfoundland. Advisable. Indemnity for the American towns the British had burned. An acknowledgement from Parliament that they had been wrong. And just give us Canada. Just hand it over. We want all of Canada. Okay? And Franklin sat there with a straight face and said, there's not going to be any permanent peace unless you give us Canada. Now, Britain is like, wait. That was never on the table. You can't just take Canada. Well, yeah, we can. We want Canada too. We're going to have Canada. What was Benjamin Franklin doing? What was he doing? Okay. He knew perfectly well they were not going to hand over Canada. It wasn't going to happen. Okay. Not going to give it to him. He knew it when he wrote it down. Watch what the ask did. Lord Shelburne read the list and went to work trying to get the advisable column done. Writing to Oswald, he had hoped the articles called advisable would be dropped and the necessary ones would be retained as the ground of discussion. Because he's like, we can't give him Canada. It's got to get off the table. So what did he do? He conceded everything in the necessary column. If Franklin would have come with the necessary, they would have negotiated the necessary. Instead, he said, these are absolutely no-brainer. These all have to be done. Oh, and give us Canada. So what did they do? Give him all the necessary stuff. Get him off of Canada. That treaty gave the United States every acre east of the Mississippi, north of Florida, south of Canada, the fishing grounds off the Canadian coast. Oswald was hammered at home for giving the Americans too much and resigned, okay? Franklin asked for Canada. Franklin got everything except Canada. That's not a coincidence. That's called a technique in negotiation. It's the oldest technique, older than the country. Older even than Ben Franklin and Donald Trump, okay? It was used by the man who's now on our $100 bill. So let me ask you a question that nobody is asking. Everybody's outraged, but nobody wants to actually think. Let's just think this through. He's not putting a tariff on the smoke. He's 2 weeks away from sitting down negotiating with Canada. He wants a great deal with Canada. So he's like, he could have said, you know, Ben Franklin said, give me Canada. Why not? I'm going to take Canada. We want Canada as part of the deal. He didn't. He said, I'm going to tariff your smoke. It's ridiculous. It's ridiculous. Let me ask you. If your real estate agent walked into a negotiation and opened at a number that made the other side laugh out loud, would you fire him? Or would you understand that he opened there so when the laughing stopped, the number that got serious was a number that was good for you? Let's say you're going to buy a house and it's, you know, $1 million. Your real estate agent walks in and says, and can keep him at the table and says, yeah, my client's only going to pay $250,000 for the house. Do you want him to start at $950,000? Or do you want him to start at $250,000? Something he still won't leave the table because he needs to sell the house. Would you rather have him open at $250,000 so he's immediately thinking, oh, crap, how am I going to get him to $900,000? Instead of opening with $950,000 and he's thinking, well, I'm going to say it's $2 million, so we get to $1.5 million. No. If you're a union, let's say you're a member of the union, contract time, your union comes in and puts a list down on the table that the management, their lawyers go, oh, this is, you want a 12% raise, you want full pension, you want full covered health care, and you want your pension goes to your children until it's their great-grandchildren, and you're still being paid for the work you did? That's crazy. Would you say, my union is terrible? You're not going to get all those things. But let's say you wanted the 12% and you needed that. But he asked for all of these crazy things. I'll bet you're going to get your 12%. Because they will negotiate all of the crazy things away. That's how bargaining works, okay? For the guy in the hard hat, for the guy in the corner office, that's how it works. For 40 years, let me tell you a story about Lucille Ball and Ricky Ricardo, Desi Arnaz. They're negotiating. All they want are the rights to the television. Nobody had, there was no such thing as a rerun. Desi Arnaz thought, this thing, we can run this in reruns. I want rights to the show after the first play. We have the rights. Not CBS, we get them. And we want to move to LA. That's all they wanted, okay? Instead, he goes in and he said, we want double the salary. We want the rights to the TV show. And we want to move to California. And we want something called a three-camera shoot because we're not going to spend days and days filming it. Okay? But he asked for double. It was like crazy amounts of money. Double the amount of salary. They leave. The guy at CBS says, absolutely not. We're not negotiating at all. They walk out. The number two guy at the negotiation table for CBS said, we can't lose them. He's like, we're not going to lose them. We're going to give them their move to California. It will cost us nothing. We'll give them the rights. Who the hell cares if they have the rights to the show? We get the first run. Nobody's going to run it a second time. And give them their three-camera shoot. But we're not negotiating on the salary. When Lucy walked out, she looked at Ricky and she said, why did you ask for the salary? They're never going to give that. That's going to blow up the whole deal. He said, Lucy, they're not going to give us the salary. They're going to give us everything else because they'll concentrate on the salary. That's what he's doing. For 40 years, American trade agreements were negotiated by people who opened at reasonable. Okay? Because they wanted the applause to come from the other side of the table, from the summit, from the communique, from the editorial page, you know, at some foreign capital. They want the Canadians to like him. They don't care. They don't care. You know, we have lost our furniture plants and our steel towns and the tool and die shops. We were told that's the price of being a grown-up nation. No, we finally have a president who opens up where Ben Franklin opened up. Loud. Maximum, occasionally absolutely ridiculous, but deliberate. And how many Americans are now saying, I'm embarrassed by that? Embarrassed by whom exactly? By the only man in generations who has walked into a room and asked for too much on your behalf? Canada is our neighbor, it's our friend, it's our ally. They'll still be our friend and our ally when all of this is done. The forests are going to burn again next summer and the summer after that, and the smoke.

that's going to come south, and no tariff on earth is going to change that. But when the paper is finally signed, check the fisheries, check the steel, check the lumber, check the dairy. Ask the dairy workers, did we get a good deal? Ask the American worker who kept losing his job elsewhere if now things are changing here and getting better for them. That's the only column that ever matters. You. Franklin knew it. He just labeled the other side advisable. Why is Franklin celebrated and this president doing exactly the same thing? For the first time in decades, a president actually being a tough negotiator on your behalf, why are you now treating him like he's our enemy? You wouldn't do that in anything else. It is absolutely a mental illness. Orange man bad. He can do no right. I will tell you, he may screw up a lot of things, but there's no better negotiator than Donald Trump. Let him negotiate. And then when we get a victory, what do you say we celebrate? Hey, it's good for the American people. He's also smart enough to know it has to be good for both sides. If it's bad for Canada and good for us, it's not a good deal. It has to be good for them as well. But let's go in saying, yeah, we don't care about that. We want it good. We've been screwed for a long time. We want it all good for us. And then negotiate to where they go, oh, we didn't think we were going to get a good deal out of it. We both got a good deal. Don't like how much we gave them, but we gave it to them and we got a good deal. Celebrate that. It's a mental illness. It really is. It's a mental illness. All right, let me tell you about Z Factor. 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

0: I want to talk to you about Chasing Embers. If you haven't, I was just with the people from TPUSA, from all of the colleges here in, I think it was Idaho and Utah. It may have just been Utah. There's a lot of people here. And they're just on fire. These kids, man, they are on fire. I have such hope for the future because I meet the 20-somethings. And they are dedicated. They're super smart. I mean, you know, I'm going over constitutional stuff and you know, history stuff, and they knew it. They knew it. I was like, you know all this stuff, don't you? And they're like, yeah, we study. I'm like, oh, thank God. I have such hope. But we were talking about different books, and they were talking about, you know, what are the books that are must-reads? And I said, you know, for anybody who is looking to help people get the basics, there's a new young adult book out that we have now as an audiobook. It's called Chasing Embers. It was a bestseller a couple of years ago. We've re-released it as an audiobook. And I will tell you, the people involved, and I don't want to get into specifics, I'll just say the people involved on the audio side, all of them said, they were all from California, they all said, we don't want our name attached to any of this. We'll do the work, we don't want our name attached to any of this. At the end of the book, they all came one by one and said, put our names with this. Because it's not what, you know, you think of as a conservative book. It's not some brainwashing thing. It's a really good dystopian thriller for young adults that help them get curious about history. And you'll love it. And it's a 6-book series. This is the first one on audiobook. So check it out now wherever you get your audiobooks, or you can get it. I think you get it at glennbeck.com/torch. Is that right? Or no, is it just iTunes and Audible, right?
1: If you go to glennbeck.com, we do link to where you can purchase Chasing Embers for yourself. And it is Audible, right, wherever you get your audiobooks.
0: Yeah. And if you want to listen to the first couple of chapters, see if you like it before you buy it, you can get that at Torch, too, and just listen to it. But it's really, really good. It's not going to unlock the, you know, secrets to the universe, but it will help young adults learn to think, be curious. That is the one thing that I think so many people have lost.

with ChatGPT and all of this AI stuff, because the ones who are really going to become slaves are going to look for an answer, just like we do on Google now. Do you remember when we used to have to work for things? Oh, what was that guy's name in that TV show from the 70s that had the car and the girl in the short shorts, and you couldn't remember, and everybody worked as a team? Now you just Google it. Now you just, here's what it is, and it gives you all the information. And so we put down our thinking. The problem with AI is that you'll go and you'll ask it a question, and it will form your opinion for you. And so there's no curiosity. There's no thinking it through. There's no questioning. And that's really dangerous. This will help your kids question why. Why is this important? Why is history important? Why is the way I behave important? And please check it out. I think you're really going to love it. Share it with your kids, your grandkids. Adults love it as well. It's Chasing Embers. And it is available. It's a great audiobook. It's available wherever you get your audiobooks. Download it now. All right, more in just a minute.

0: When we open our hearts and we pray, we're not just expressing our hopes, we're asking the creator of the universe to move on us. It doesn't mean that every prayer is answered the way we expect, but scripture is filled with examples of God working through the prayers of his people, and sometimes prayer is also what changes us, giving us the strength to stand firm when the world around us is shaking. I will tell you, if you don't have a strong relationship with the Spirit, you don't have a strong relationship with prayer, you are not going to survive the next 25 years. It will be too hard. You will not know where to turn for truth. Right now, in the Middle East, Hezbollah continues to attack Jews. The world is turning against the Jews, as they always do. They're the canary in the coal mine. 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

0: So I was just in California for a week, and I want to share something because I just saw a story that Walmart in California is now putting anti-theft tags on hamburgers. Basically, they're putting them in, remember the old CD cases so you could never open? They're putting them in the, putting hamburger in that, and then it's got a tag in it so you can't steal hamburger. I don't know who's putting, you know, a pound of hamburger in their pants, but God bless them if they try. I don't want the hamburger back, okay? So they're putting these things now into these lock boxes. Not razor blades, not iPhones, ground beef. Ground beef. I was just in a Target in LA shopping with my daughter. Don't ever, guys, don't just say you'll stay in the car. Don't ever go into a Target with a woman. Don't ever do it. You'll never get out and you will never understand anything that's going on. But so I'm in there and I had to get I left my toothbrush. I had to get toothbrush and toothpaste. And I don't mean like a fancy toothpaste. I want one Crest, you know, just a little stupid. I don't care. A stick with some bristles on it. That's all I want. It's behind glass. And I had to, you know, push this button and help will arrive. And you're like, you've got to be kidding me. So you sit there and you're treated like a criminal. You're treated like a criminal. They're just expecting everybody to steal. Instead of dealing with the theft, they just make everybody sit there and pay the price, okay? And nobody, there's no sign in the store. There's, you know, there's no announcement. No manager on the intercom says, you know, we've decided that we just can't trust any of the people who shop here. They just do it. And so they put a hard plastic clamshell around your dinner or some kid with a key that'll let you in, you know, when he gets to you. That's a verdict that has been handed down onto every person in that store. The widow on a fixed income. The dad buying for a friend. The guy who will clearly pay for a frickin' toothbrush. I'm treated like a criminal. Somebody who's shopped there for 11 years, never taken a grape. Not anyone have been told they were on trial. Now, go across the country to the Olive Garden, which has somehow become the most honest institution in American life this week, the Olive Garden. They want your ID before they hand over the endless pasta pass. And nobody's insulted. Nobody's humiliated. There's no protest that black people just can't have the endless pasta pass because they don't have ID. You know, the rule's been written down. And it's applied to everybody who walks through the door. How is it Olive Garden makes more sense than our country? A rule spoken out loud is not an accusation. It's an invitation to belong to something. And that's the difference between the pasta and the beef. One is a rule, the other is a resentment. And once you see it, you can't unsee it because the whole country is doing all of this. In New York, the mayor just made permanent a program that hands out cash for used needles. Okay, whatever you think of the policy, you know, let's think about what nobody is willing to say out loud. Nobody stands at the window and says, we've just concluded that nobody's going to get any better, and the best we can do is pay you a little for the evidence, okay? We've just counted everybody out. There's no way to fix any of these problems. Okay, that's the operating rule here. And it's running everywhere on human beings, everywhere in the United States. And it'll never once be spoken in a sentence with a subject and a verb. Never are they going to say that out loud. Hey, we're not going to be able to fix this problem. So we're just going to give you cash, you know, to see it. Maybe you'll be a little better if we give you cash for the needle. Hey, we're never going to be able to fix the problem with people putting hamburger in their pants. I don't know. It was never a problem when I was growing up. And anybody who put hamburger in their pants were somebody who would be like, stay away from Uncle Leo. He's put hamburger in his pants before. Okay? It was a different problem, I think. Then there's the Democratic Socialist podcaster who actually said on a podcast that she wouldn't much care if her favorite politicians went home at night and were secret Nazis as long as they voted the right way. I want you to think about that for a second. We've now come to a place where Nazi doesn't mean anything. As long as you vote my way, I don't care if you wear a swastika. You know, it's really sad. She's the second most honest person in this little conversation we're having, right behind Olive Garden. Because at least she said her rule out loud. It's a monstrous rule. Character doesn't count. You know what? I don't really care about character. I don't really care if you're a Nazi, a rapist, or whatever. You're going to vote for the ones that I want to vote, I want you to vote for. Okay? She says it into a microphone. Okay? Wow. On tape. Imagine having that. I've said a lot of things into my good friend, the microphone here. Some of it I regret, but I've never said, you know what? I don't really care if you're a Nazi. Someday that might come back to haunt you. Anyway, the thing is, you can't argue with a plastic box on a package of beef because there's nobody there to argue with. You can't say, can you stop treating me like a criminal? How about we go after the criminals instead of treating me like I'm a criminal? Let me take you back, because we've been here before. You know what, Ricky? I'm going to start a segment every day. We've been here before. Because I look at the news and I'm like, we've been here before. Wisconsin, 1890. There's a problem. The same problem we're dealing with, but they solved it. Back then, a dairy farmer was paid by the gallon. So you bring in a gallon of milk, you get paid by the gallon, okay? Which meant the fastest way to make money in a dairy was, well, to add water. Just add water. And everybody knew it. But nobody could prove it. They were just watering. Not everybody was. Creameries suspected. Farmers accused each other at church. But the honest man whose cows gave milk, and so rich you made butter, you'd remember your whole life. You remember that butter? Because I've had that experience before. You remember how good that butter was? They got paid exactly what everybody else was paid that was ripping everybody off. So if you're a farmer back then, you had two choices. Quit or start watering it down. Because you can't keep up, okay? That's what the unspoken standard does. It doesn't punish the liar. It punishes the honest man and then recruits him. So what did they do? Well, let me tell you about a chemist. He was in the University of Wisconsin. His name was Stephen Babcock. 1890, he sees this problem. He's from Wisconsin. What do they talk about other than milk, cream, and butter? Probably still today. In 1890, he builds this test. Little glass bottle, skinny graduated neck, and some sulfuric acid, and then you spin it in a centrifuge. And the fat separates and rises into the neck. Then you read the numbers off the side. It takes minutes, costs pennies. Okay, any creamery in America could run it. And the farmer standing there would go, oh, crap, they're going to find out I have a lot of water in this. Okay, overnight, the invisible crime became visible. Not a suspicion, but a number on the glass in front of both the honest man and the dishonest man. Now, here's what Babcock did. He could have made a lot of money on this. I mean, companies came at him with fortunes. He turned them down and he said, I'm not going to patent this. I think everybody, we need one standard, okay? And because the standard of that one man, we now have one standard. It's leverage. Now, here's the whole argument on this. The watering stopped because there wasn't a point. The stealing stopped. The watering down of the milk stopped. The honest farmer finally got paid more than the cheat for the very first time. Go ahead, water down your milk. You're not going to get paid the same. And then something that nobody planned happened. The farmers started breeding for butter fat because they were chasing that big fat number up at the top. Babcock, everybody in Wisconsin should have a we owe Babcock for our state. Wisconsin, because of what he did, went from a middling farm state to America's Dairyland because the butter just got better and better and the cheese got better and better and the price came down. One honest test said out loud, applied to everyone, and an entire state got richer, we got fatter, but everybody became more honest at the same time. So here's what today's news, I think, is teaching us. And it's the cheapest lesson we'll ever get. Every place in your life where the standard has gone unspoken is quietly rotting. The employee, you know, nobody has told. The kid who keeps getting a pass and can't figure out why the mood in the house is so cold. The marriage where the rule changed 4 years ago and was never announced. The church that lowered the bar without telling anybody. We stop saying the standard out loud because it's judgmental. You know what? We are not supposed to judge people's souls, but we are supposed to have judgment. We are supposed to say, that's bad, that's good. Not, you're going to hell. That's bad, that's good. That's healthy for a society. If you don't do that, they lock up your meat. They lock up your frickin' toothbrush. And we don't have good butter fat. And that makes me sad. Okay? This is judgment without mercy. Judgment the other person never has to answer for. So, what's still in the news 136 years later after Babcock? Ice cream is still under $6 a half gallon, the cheapest in years. Nobody passed a law. Nobody held a summit. Dairy farmers named the one thing they wanted, butter fat, measurable, declared out loud. Everybody working toward the same exact number, and they went out and they got it. And they're still running, by the way, Babcock's test. The number he gave away for free is still making your food better and cheaper this month. Standard spoken, standard met. Price is down. That's the whole miracle. So try this week. Pick one place. One place where you've been, where they're managing people with locks instead of telling them the truth. Say the rule out loud. Go up to them and say, I'm tired of being treated like a criminal. I'm not a criminal. I've been shopping here forever. And I've never stolen as much as a grape, nor would I. And I feel like I'm being treated. And they're going to say to you, well, we can't trust. Well, you know what? Then fix that problem. But I'm not shopping here being treated like I'm living in some dystopian movie. No, I'm not going to wait for somebody to unlock the toothbrushes. I'm not going to do it. There's a problem, and the problem is you've just gone along with a rule in your town where your town has decided we're not going to arrest people under $1,000 of theft. Sorry, it's theft. It's theft. I'm not a thief. I will shop at a place that doesn't treat everyone like a thief except the thieves. If you can get those little things changed like that, you will be shocked at how fast people will rise to a standard they're finally allowed to see. More in a minute. All right, SuperSure is our sponsor.
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0: So I have to play this. This is from Caleb Hammer. He's a podcaster. I love this kid. He's talking to somebody on his show, a guest on his show, who never pays her taxes. And she thinks, well, let me just play it for you. Listen to this. Cut eight.
10: The middle class American
11: gap
10: today lives better than kings.
11: What a CEO makes and the average frontline worker is
10: here. She has a
11: so
10: she has a talking
11: larger.
10: Point prepared. That doesn't matter as long as people are doing well. What is the actual consequence?
11: Well, what, it doesn't matter if people are doing well. These people have to have multiple jobs in order to sustain a lifestyle.
10: Some people, not the median American. Not the median American. Some people, yes.
11: Is the median American relying on minimum wage?
10: What percentage of the American population is relying on federal minimum wage?
11: I don't know.
10: Because you don't know anything.
11: I haven't
10: you just
11: met
10: have...
11: anyone who's making the federal minimum wage.
10: It's just knowing facts about our country.
11: But I've met people across...
10: No, it doesn't matter who you've met, lady. That's not what changes statistics. You need to disconnect from that. Your anecdotal collection of bull is not the real world. It isn't.
11: I'm trying to meet people.
10: What percent do you think makes the federal minimum wage in the United States? What percent do you think? What percent? No, answer the question. Or I am ending this podcast. Answer the question.
11: I don't know.
10: Answer what you think.
11: 30%?
10: It's less than 1%. You know nothing.
0: I love this guy. One of these days he'll grow old and tired. But I remember when I had that passion and I would just have see people on the show and go, shut up, lady. Just shut up. Oh, I love it. By the way, I don't think she pays her taxes. I think she admits that on the show that she doesn't pay her taxes. Oh, but everybody else should pay their taxes. Oh, but she can't afford it. Oh, okay. All right. We've got rules. Let's start saying them out loud and meaning them. Hey, we'll see you tomorrow. Pray for peace. Pray for the president. And may God save the republic.
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14: It's the Steve Day Show, and here's what happened while we were away. Brought to you by the Escalation Ladder Only Goes One Direction. The Pentagon has released the identities of two soldiers killed in Iran's attack on U.S. and partner forces in Jordan last week, identifying them as 25-year-old Tyler James Fian of Hawaii and 19-year-old Isabella Gonzalez of Texas. The release of the soldiers' identities comes after the U.S. military announced Sunday it had recovered unidentified human remains while searching for an American service member feared missing following that Iranian missile attack in Jordan. In addition, another U.S. service member was killed in a separate incident in Iraq. The U.S. military says the total number of deaths in the war with Iran is 17. The news of the slain soldiers come amid what seems to be a re-escalating conflict with Iran, as the United States hits the nation seemingly daily and with a reportedly expanding scope of targets. Iran has retaliated by hitting nations like Jordan, Kuwait, and others, but notably has refrained from targeting Israel directly. President Trump says,
15: "We control the strait. They don't control anything. So we'll see what happens. But we hit them very hard again tonight. And we did that in honor of the probably three, it's probably three as opposed to two, great patriots."
14: Secretary of State Marco Rubio says other countries need to finally step up when it comes to Iran.
16: "What other countries think would be good to step up and provide, whether it's hardware or finances, to help carry that burden. It is not the United States' job to protect victims in the entire planet forever."
14: Back at home, are we starting to get nervous about Trump's mass deportation agenda? Borders are Tom Homan says.
17: "President Trump is sitting in Oval Office today because of his promise to secure the border. We have the most secure border in history of this nation now. And because he promised mass deportations, which we're doing. Matter of fact, you know, I've read a lot of social media posts that we're not living up to it. It's just a bunch of crap."
14: Department of Homeland Security seemingly added a brief addendum to the resumption of traffic stops carried out by Immigration and Customs Enforcement, requiring agents to wear body cams if they engage in a traffic stop. Bill Maher talked to ABC News about the state of the Democrat Party, says they'll likely win big in 2026, but he's open to one candidate in 2028.
18: "By then, this wing of the party, this new wing with all the energy, and it's not just a few people anymore. I read every day, I read about a new person in some Colorado and Wisconsin, somebody who is saying some variation of not defund the police, abolish the police, no prisons, no police. Like, what world do they think we could possibly live in under these conditions? It's just a level of nutty that I'm so glad that whenever it was, I was like, no, I'm not going along because this is where it ends."
19: Could you see yourself voting for J.D. Vance?
18: "Yes. If this is the Democratic side, yes."
14: Alaska Senator Lisa Murkowski went to the pages of the Wall Street Journal to write an essay on why she will not vote for the Save America Act, citing the fact that the bill is, quote, really mean. The topic of Olive Garden was big over the weekend. Why? We'll let White House Deputy Chief of Staff Stephen Miller explain.
20: "There's a post on X that's going viral right now where a customer, this is a real thing, a customer at the Olive Garden was setting a question to Olive Garden management asking if they're all you can eat summer pass could be shared with their family members. And the Olive Garden corporate replied, and they said, no, your card has a barcode that relates solely to you, and you must present a photo ID with your all-you-can-eat pasta pass in order to access all-you-can-eat pasta. So we've reached the point as a society where access to fettuccine at Olive Garden is vastly more secure than deciding who is commander-in-chief of the country.
1: Learning Chinese today, today's phrase is, we're not a serious country, are we?
21: 我们不是一个严肃的国家。
1: And finally, in completely unrelated news, we take you to the main Senate Democrat debates, not featuring Graham Plattner, instead featuring Ashley Webb.
22: Ashley Webb, what qualifications do you have to serve in the U.S. Senate?
23: Oh, I ran for office several times. Didn't win, but I did run. And then I'm a songwriter, and then I write my own books. And then I suppose my transparency, I wouldn't lie to the people, and I wouldn't deceive the people like we're being deceived right now. Like,
24: I mean, I know I'm a dude in a dress, and it appears I ate Graham Plattner, but I'll always tell the truth.
1: And that's what happened while we were away.
25: I would do anything for a Senate seat, but I won't do that.
26: There was a little meatloaf there. I see what you did.
0: See what I did there?
1: And I need to clarify, yes. Lisa Murkowski did not, in fact, say she's not supporting the Save America Act because it's really mean, but she said that.
26: Lisa Murkowski is human debris. We have no further comment to preview coming up. That is a standalone. But I do think that we have to ask some difficult question, maybe the difficult question about the Iran war. Maybe it's time with two more service members' deaths and the potential of more now with further escalation. And what to make of Bill Maher's comments. We'll get to that and more here next on The Steve Dace Show. Greetings. Happy Monday. Hope you had a great weekend. I'm Steve Dace. He's Todd Erz and he's Aaron McIntyre. We are The Steve Dace Show live and on demand. Coming up at the bottom of the hour, we'll be joined by our good friend, Bob Vanderplaats. We'll get a wrap-up of the Family Leadership Summit, which included a talk from yours truly. And then next hour, we will get into your questions via X. Your turn to ask me anything. And the bar is pretty high after the slate of questions we received last week, Todd. Yeah, well, that may have been the all-timer last week. I'm not sure we got there. X is a different crowd, and you got to filter through a lot more people there just to say, Steve Dace, you suck.
0: So, right. So,
26: we'll give her a go.
0: How many times can you be asked if you're a Zionist cuck in a single thread, essentially? Yes.
26: Yes.
0: Yes. We'll get through as many of those as we possibly can, and based on what Todd just said, it should not take much time. So, come up with a backup topic. All right, some questions to ask. Based out of what Aaron just showed us in his montage, and I want to start with the Iran war. There are two trend lines this morning. The median gas price in America, or the average gas price in America is back up over $4 a gallon nationwide. And right now we are, I think, at a 45-year low. In terms of our own oil reserves, I think I saw this morning, right? There are a lot of things that I think we could look at that would be legitimate trend lines about what we're doing here and whether we should keep doing it or do more of it. That would be one, right? Okay. Reasonable assurance of success would be another one, right?
26: Mm-hmm.
0: Given the existential conflict, I mean, don't just listen to what a based right-wing ideologue like me says. I mean, Bill Maher's warning you that the Democratic Party is getting taken over by communists. You know, we've often from the right, in fact, they just did this a few days ago with Riley Gaines' comments about it. He's got a doctor who thinks that not all pregnancies are from women. You need another doctor. And I made the point, I'd like to go back and tell my 1996 self 30 years ago that this would be considered prophetic commentary in America, right? Well, go back and tell, when did religious come out? Like 04, 05, sometime during the George W. Bush years, right?
26: It's a different life, man.
0: Yeah. Go back and tell the man behind religious that he might be considering voting for the Republican presidential nominee in 2028, 20 years later, right?
26: Right, for
0: so,
26: sure.
0: Yeah. But so there's a lot of, and when you have the other side now, it's just taken over as a demonic construct. And he would, you know, Bill as an atheist, he'd call it, communism, but I repeat myself, communism in and of itself is a demonic construct.
26: the cost of losing every single election has existential consequences at this point, right? I mean,
2: yes.
26: We have done a, this is why, by the way, we can't, you're going to hear, including some big name Republicans, they're going to tell you that we can not deliver on things like the SAVE Act because we can redistrict our way out of this. And that's just a flat out falsehood. Whether it's a lie and the person knows better, whether it's just an incorrect analysis and the person does not, I don't know. But so that's why I didn't use either one of those terms, mistake or error or falsehood. I used lie. I used falsehood because it's just simply false. And here's why. Have we greatly reduced the Democrats' margin for error this fall with redistricting?
2: Yeah. Yes.
26: But we also didn't go nearly as far in redistricting, particularly in the southern states, as we could. Remember, I warned you about that. Like literally 2 days after I predicted this, what did the NAACP start trying to do in red states? Do you guys remember? Hey, if they take away every single predominantly racially gerrymandered seat, you know, the black athletes at these SEC schools should be that are playing that are making all this money for the university to play football should be sitting out, right?
2: Yeah.
26: So I'm just telling you that was a big reason why I could see it coming a mile away. That was, and it goes beyond even Todd's, you know, calling out of idolatrous fandom. Well, in fact, maybe the idolatrous fandom is the cause of what I'm about to point out. But the economic consequences of that are catastrophic for a lot of these communities. A lot of these southern states don't have major pro sports teams, major discretionary income reasons to spend. And that's one of the reasons why college sports has become so huge in these places, because it's the fun game in town. It's the Hollywood. Birmingham, Alabama per capita is number one for college football TV ratings every year. Right? So that kind of gives you an idea that in a lot of these southern red states, it is what Disney is to Florida, what Hollywood is to California, right? What lakes are to Minnesota and to Michigan. It is the entertainment industry of that state. It's a huge part of that state's economic wherewithal, not just cultural identity. So the southern states did not go as far as they could have gone with redistricting. They gave us a B-, so it's better than what we had before. It is better,
2: you know.
26: But they gave us a B- in a cycle where the environment is against us and we really needed an A+. But here's what we did do right. We did greatly reduce the amount of seats that are contestable in this election. Estimates I've seen, my own time that I've had to study it, I would say it's less than 20, a little, somewhere between 12 and 20 seats in the House that are contestable. So the margin for error for Democrats is not what it was even a couple of months ago. But here's the problem with that. Well, Steve, why is that bad news? Well, here's the problem with that. Even if Democrats have a one-seat majority in the House, they're probably going to end up behaving as if they had a 200-seat majority, right?
2: Yes.
26: They're just going to be in lockstep all together. They're all going to vote for the same stuff. So here's the thing. We have to dominate those contestable seats. They've only got to win a handful. Because a one or two seat Democrat majority is going to be more in lockstep and more aggressive than a 30 or 40 seat Republican majority would be. Anybody want to challenge me on that assessment, by the way, before we move on?
2: No, I just want to push it forward and say, listen at your, ignore at your own peril. That's all I want to do.
26: So that puts us at a point then. If Bill Maher and I have come to the exact same conclusion about the Democratic Party, we are at an existential cliff. I mean, we truly are, right? Where for the first time now, the elections really aren't even about necessarily as much as I would. And you have to know me to understand how much I loathe saying this. I built much of the early phases of my career, and until recently, off of challenging the Republican Party from the right. If you want to know where the origin of the I'll never get to speak at CPAC comes from, I'm telling you, it's because I consistently challenged the Republican Party from the right. At what point are we going to do all the stuff we promised and keep running on and keep talking about? How many times? Aaron grew up listening to that show before he now works here, right? You used to just tune into that show before you worked here, and now you're next to me as you've heard that show how many times over the years?
2: Yes.
26: So I think you have to understand when I tell you that the election now is not even so much about what the people you're voting for will or will not do, but the knowledge of what the people you're not willing to vote for will absolutely do. I think you need to know that I'm going to be one of the last people with any kind of a significant platform in America on the right that is going to succumb to that line of reasoning. I'm going to hold out for as long as I can before I cop to something like that or own up to something like that. But it's where I think we truly are. How you choose to respond to that now is totally up to you. That's not my job. My job is simply to tell you the weather. You know, how you choose to dress for it, that's a you call. That's a you call, not a me call. I'm just giving you the weather. Did I give a bad weather forecast here? Tell me if you think that I did.
2: Oh, the weather's bad, but the forecast is cash money.
26: Yeah. So, that means there's a lot of, back to the Iran question, there's a lot of considerations that are meaningful, existentially meaningful, about what we're doing in Iran, even before we get to, can Iran ever be allowed to have a nuclear weapon, for example. There are meaningful existential questions of what we're doing in Iran, what we're trying to do, and how long it will take to do it. But I think after two more deaths this weekend, particularly because these deaths occurred with the Iranians hitting a U.S. base in a foreign country, I think that it's time to just ask maybe the most difficult but important question. 17 U.S. service members have now died. Are the lives we have lost worth it? If this was somebody you care about, would it be worth it to you? It's real easy to jump online and say, cut a deal, no one wants to do this anymore. Or it's real easy to jump online and say, you got to go all the way to the end without willing to tell us what the end is. It's really easy to do, and that's a lot of the discourse on social media about this conflict at the moment, right? I'm somewhat oversimplifying, but not by as much as I, frankly, had hoped. I mean, when you boil it down, that's essentially what it is. It's just said better. So that's the question, and gentlemen, let me put it on the table. Is what we have done in Iran and what we are attempting to do, because the mission is not done, is what we have done and we are attempting to do, is it worth the 17 lives lost? And if your loved one had been among those, would you feel as if this was a worthy sacrifice of someone you care about?
2: I have an answer that's consistent with what I've put out on this on other fronts. It's honest, and it's I don't know. And because it's I don't know, I mean, it was just last week, I think, where we just need to have better communication about this. And then I thought that was going to come on Thursday with that press conference, and it turned out to be about the stolen election stuff.
26: Mm-hmm.
2: But if you're like me, I the longer this is, I don't know. You're a patriot. You want to believe that you believe that there's evil out there, that it's the job of the good in the world to do a job of taking out the trash every once in a while. So you're open. But the longer it's I don't know, that patriot heart on you sooner or later will turn it into a no, because this can't be about guessing when it is human lives at stake like this.
26: Aaron?
4: Well, I was going to say, I don't know. Mm-hmm. And it's kind of appropriate that Todd went there. I'll answer this way. You can take this forever, however you want to take it. My buddy, best friends, known him. One of my first memories of life was with this dude. And we just remained friends throughout our lives. He just got back from northeastern Iraq, deployed with the National Guard a month and a half ago. Spent basically the first year of his daughter's life on the other side of the planet. And he was over there, really close to Iran, stone's throw from Iran, when all hell broke loose. I texted him over the weekend, and I said, man, really glad you're back at home. Really glad you're back at home. So I don't know how that answers the question, but I think I'm starting to get towards no. Without a plan. And again, given the administration, given our military planners, maximum benefit of the doubt, it's just the problem is not military. The problem is geopolitical and the bifurcation of the military success. Guys, I just want to remind you, on Easter weekend, we built an airstrip in the middle of Iran to rescue one person and did it without ever taking, I don't think we even took serious fire during that operation. The military success of this has been astounding and quite frankly scary. But the bifurcation of that military success with the geopolitical outcome that we're going for, which is still also an open question, it's that latter part that I have not heard a workable plan, a workable outcome.
26: So it sounds to me like for both of you, to varying degrees, how this turns out is going to determine your answer to this question.
4: Yeah. And that's not, I don't know if that's necessarily fair. Basically, hey, if this is a great success, then we were for it the whole time. If it's not, then we weren't. But we don't really have enough information. Did you hear the number? I heard it listening back to the montage, the number of qualifiers that I put on reporting on this, because I seriously don't know what the aim is. I don't know what the truly know what the scope is. That's not really been confirmed by our military, by Central Command. It's just, it's a question mark, and it's frustrating.
2: In part, not completely. I mean, it's the ultimately, we all agree that Iran, I mean, Steve, you've said it as colorfully as anybody can. Do we have any ambiguity about whether Iran is like the bad guys or not?
26: Unless you are hosting the Tucker Carlson show most days. But correct. Yeah.
2: Here, no. But we really still don't know. And they're as dangerous probably as anybody else in the world. I mean, we know they're funding Hamas and Hezbollah, et cetera, et cetera. They would wipe Israel off the face of the earth if they could. But from moment to moment, how bad was their nuclear capabilities? Have we really wiped them out? Are they really building them up again? I know only so much can be said, and we're just the plebs out here. But the lack of certainty about what the crux of the issue that we had to do this then and now, none of us know. So it's not just about the result. I'm not so jingoistic that I'm just about, hey, it was great if we won. It's bad if we lost. So there's a lot of really important things to try to do, even when a loss is on the table, right? D-Day, for example. Mm-hmm. But I don't. None of us have a sense of proportion like that. I don't know how much proportion we could possibly have and risk outcomes. That's fair. But still, I feel confident we should all know more as Americans. If we're paying attention to the kind of people who want to know answers, we should know more than we do now. Again, Steve, how many months have we been doing this?
26: I would just, and I'm, listen, because of everything you just said, I'm going to give an analysis, knowing this, I know this, that the analysis I am about to give is ex post facto of all the thinking that's going on at the Pentagon and the White House. Okay. That they are way ahead of me on this because they have all the information that you and I don't have.
2: Yes.
26: Okay. So this is not meant to influence them in any way because they're way ahead of us in terms of knowledge of what's happening here and why. It's really just me analyzing this now for me and our team and for all of you that are tuned in. Okay, whatever the plan ultimately is, I could see the plan ultimately is here, some form of benign. Well, benign is not the right word. We've killed almost 100 of their leaders. Some form of indirect, maybe is the term I would use. Regime change that we so cripple their infrastructure and their potency and capability that the regime collapses within itself rather than because we sent a massive force in there to take them by force. Does that make sense? Mm-hmm. Okay. Whether that's the end game here or the end game is we're just trying to make sure we so decimate them that it'll take them years or at least well into next year to try to stick their heads above ground and be a threat at all, or whether the end game is some combination of the other two. But we might really just be trying to keep them at bay long enough for alternatives to Iran from an oil distribution standpoint, like the UAE greatly, you know, enhancing its output, or we just take control of the strait, as the president has said. So there's so we're doing is just doing this until the alternative to the Iranian oil distribution system is put into place. Whatever of those three things it is, or maybe it's a ratio of all three, and we're waiting to see which of those is going to turn to be more successful, and that's the road we're going to go down. It's got to be done by like Labor Day. Because you've got to give this economy, which was already teetering, you've got to give it at least a surface level attempt to bounce back with gas prices and everything. It's got to. So this is the month, and you have to know that the Iranians know this too. The Iranians know that November is coming. They know this. They know that the president does not want to be, seeing headlines about whether we have a deal with Iran or another faction in Iran says we're never going to have no deals ever. Okay. They know the president doesn't want to, and no Republican in America wants to be reading that in their feeds. September, pick a random date, 25th, right? October 4th, right? I mean, whatever you think our odds currently are now that we're going to survive this midterm, I think we all agree they don't improve if that's the case, right?
2: Right.
26: So who else knows this? The Iranians do. So this is we're entering now into the month here. A little more than a month between now and Labor Day weekend, when everybody's going to start kind of paying attention to what's going on in the world, and the kids are all back in school and back into normal routines. We're into this period of time now where if we're going to make a big move, this would be the time politically to implement it. So there's time for the effect of it to be felt before people start voting. Because we're also going to start voting, remember, in late September in many places around the country as well.
2: My great fear is that there's no clarification coming, because the clarification would be so bad. You know, something like
26: if that is the case, then there'll be a bad clarification the first Tuesday in November.
4: I don't know. Maybe the whole goal of this re-escalation, maybe the whole goal is to create doubt inside whoever the heck is calling the shots in Iran, if
26: very
4: anyone,
26: much so, yeah, for sure,
4: to create doubt that maybe Trump doesn't care about dropping bombs and those headlines on election day. Maybe.

0: if there's sleepers all over, sleeper cells all over America because our borders were so porous.
1: It's a great thing that under the former president, we didn't let 20 million people in that didn't belong here.
0: If that's the reality and that's what jousting, then I understand that then you talking about September is an absolute moot point. But of course, can they tell us? It does not make any sense that this continues to go on and on the way they do. We must be missing something.
1: All right. I want to make sure there's at least a time for us to have a response to the Bill Maher's comments. So that's the question. What's your response to what he was saying to Jonathan Karl there from ABC News?
0: My response, I've said this before in context, and it's not some love, conservatives trying to find love affair with the people on the left for cool. No. But I know Bill Maher. Don't know him personally, but I know Bill Maher. I went to college with him. I'm friends with people like him to this very day. I went to the University of Wisconsin. Liberals, we went out to the bars, house parties, hanging out, ripping each other's throats out as I was the young conservative then and they were liberal. You know what then we did? We went to the Badger game and just like were the best of friends and cheered for the same team. Bill Maher is the guy, like if you went to the Mets game, he's a big Mets fan. You talk to him. He wouldn't ask you your pronouns. He wouldn't care what you think about it. You could still watch a game with that guy, which is why his and Steve's analysis of Donald Trump are almost identical at this point. Because on some level, they do believe we have to have a shared culture. And they are both, in their analysis, pointing over there as the reason why they might have to vote for this guy over here. The logic is the exact same, and it's solid logic. That's crazy. They plan on destroying everything. They say they are. Don't patronize me by telling me they're not. I'm done with this. So, yes, the problem's on you if I have to go here and hold my nose and vote for this because we pretend this isn't real. I get Bill Maher.
2: Yeah, Aaron? I think for me, if he actually follows through, and I see no indications that the Democrat Party is going to say, hey, actually, on second thought, so let's not be crazy. Let's not be absolute insane, the party of insanity. I have no indications they're not going to get off of this train. If it comes to pass that Bill Maher votes for J.D. Vance, to me, Bill Maher is then firmly out of the category that I've placed him in, which is court jester. Entertaining to listen to. Yes, he harshly criticizes his own party. But at the end of the day, I'm still going to vote for Joe Biden. At the end of the day, I'm still going to vote for Kamala. Mm-hmm. At the end of the day. But if he actually follows through, he's out of court jester. And he's not, I don't want to say he's not a serious person, but he, I think, to me, has a lot more credibility if he actually follows through.
1: Hmm. I think a lot of what both of you said is correct. And there's a part of me that's wondered, even just the last few years, if Maher has held on to, I'm voting Democrat, because it gives him enough credibility to maintain that show and everything else, right?
0: That's part of it.
1: I mean, I have no idea what numbers that show does. Has to do some numbers. It's been around for a long time, mm-hmm. right? But if he just comes right out and says, Democrats are crazy, J.D. Vance 2028. Although, you know what? There's new management at HBO now. Don't forget that. You have the Ellisons taking over. I just remember that as we're talking. Under the old HBO management, probably not good, right? But you have the Ellisons taking over who are very close to Trump. So maybe he's a little safer to speak his mind on some of these things that he just kind of teased in the past, right?
0: Yes.
1: More in a moment.
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8: In the state of Iowa that show up, you know. I had a chance to have lunch with my buddy Lucas Miles at TPUSA Faith, who was one of your speakers.
9: Mm-hmm.
8: And him and I kind of got into the lunchroom early to eat together, so he had time to eat before he spoke. So I got to have kind of a candid conversation with him about what he saw. Keep in mind, he's doing this all over the country as a job.
9: Yeah.
8: So he sees all this. And he told me he doesn't know he has seen any state level organization that has this level of event. Yeah. And several national organizations that do not have this level of event. You know, so I mean he was very impressed by the size, the scope, the presentation, the professionalism of the event, for sure. But I'm going to yield, because what I want to ask you about will be something controversial. So I want to make sure you get all of the...
9: Of course. Here we go.
8: I'm just warning you.
9: This was a great day.
8: All right, and I want to make sure that all the helmet stickers get passed out, right? Football practice is starting in high schools all over America as we speak. So hand out some helmet stickers, all right?
9: Well, I got to tell you, Steve, it's good to hear that from Lucas and from a lot of others. It was just a great day. It was highly favored, greatly blessed. And it was the fruit of a lot of work put in by our team. And we have an incredible team. And Steve, I got to tell you, I'm not saying this to, just brag about you on your show and you, Todd and Aaron. Several fans of the show tell me I heard about it on the show, so I wanted to be here. Had a young man, and I don't think he got to meet you. He wanted to meet you. I don't think he got a chance to meet you. Brad from Spokane, Washington.
10: I met him.
9: I told him.
8: Oh, you did. He's a long way from home. Yeah.
9: He came, and he loved it. Just absolutely loved it. And but I thought, how cool is that? I'm going to hop on a plane from Spokane, Washington, come to Des Moines, Iowa, the heat of July, the humidity of July. And I'm going to spend all day Friday and some Thursday night, Friday night, and then Darla had Saturday duties as well. But I'm going to spend this whole time at a leadership summit. It blows my mind. Mm-hmm. We had just over 1,200 registered, and you never know who's all there at one time, that kind of thing. But it always reminds me, what a great show of support for our ministry. And so God blessed it. And Steve, when I look back and I asked a lot of people about different highlights, a lot of people pointed to David Barton, who gave the first session about how our country was founded. And he went through the founding fathers. He went through those who signed the Declaration of Independence and the biblical Christian foundation of this country. And it was just a great reminder, but it's also a little bit discouraging. And boy, have we drifted a long ways.
10: Mm-hmm.
9: But other people talked to me about my session with Greg Baker about the comprehensive nature of the family leader. Because you got this whole thing that you do with the church, and then you have this whole thing that you do with elections, this whole thing you do with policy, and then you bring the church and the state together to meet the needs of the community. And Greg, I thought, just knocked it out of the park. We got a chance to highlight our team with elections and policy and all of the wins. Of course, we had you, Steve. And again, I'm not saying this, and we had Lucas Miles as well. But Thursday night, your interview, Darla came home Thursday night. She goes, boy, I had a lot of people talk to me about that interview in a positive way. And the challenge in particular that you gave to dads to finish well, to grandparents to finish well, about what are you really doing here at the end of the day.
8: Mm-hmm.
9: And of course, they loved hearing the insight from Lucas, and then both of you guys on stage on Friday, I thought was really, really good. I think the interview with Ashley Henson, who's running for U.S. Senate at our lunchtime, she loved it, I loved it, the audience loved it, but it really gave a chance to see into Ashley's heart. I thought that interview was probably more impactful than even her remarks given at the summit.
10: I agree.
9: Chris McGowan and Joe Mitchell, though, up on stage, that was really good. People loved hearing from Chris Ruddy, and they loved it that Chris Ruddy of Newsmax not only presented, they loved what he presented, but that he was there and he interacted as a normal attendee.
8: Yeah, for people that don't know, Chris Ruddy is the founder and long, I mean, I think he's been CEO of Newsmax from the beginning as the founder.
9: Right.
8: And Newsmax, when you look at its total reach with linear and everything else, you're talking about, in fact, because Chris was there and I'd never met him before and got a chance to meet him, I just decided I'd ask Rock, you know, what would be the in terms of size, scope, social media metrics, valuation, et cetera, what are the largest conservative media platforms in the country? Not surprisingly, Fox was number one in its own class. I was surprised by number two is the New York Post.
9: Wow.
8: That I was surprised by that.
9: Yeah.
8: But Grok said it was that number three was actually Newsmax.
9: Yeah.
8: So
9: incredible reach. He said right from the podium, he said, hey, Newsmax is trading on the stock exchange and we're a $1 billion company today.
8: Mm-hmm.
9: But to think, would one of the Murdochs do that? Would they interact with the attendees? And Chris and his team, the way at least Friday night when I saw them leaving the dinner, it was like, we don't even want to leave. We're having so much fun. They're blown away by the event. Really loved being partnering with them. SBA Pro Life and Dr. Bill Lyle. My gosh, did he knock it out of the park.
8: I mean, let me say this, all right, about that guy.
9: You bet.
8: If you are looking to book a pro-life speaker, I would highly, highly recommend him.
9: Without.
8: He was fantastic. And his knowledge of the medical field as a doctor in this space, and on top of just his charisma, it's a very enlightening combination. So if you're booking a pro-life event, and I'm not getting anything off of, I can't even remember. I just remember pro-life doc.
9: Pro-life doc, Dr. Bill Lyle.
8: All right, so Bill Lyles is his name. Not getting anything off this at all. I mean, I think you could do a heck of a lot worse, and I'm not sure you can do much better. Yeah. I'd recommend it.
9: The guy's winsome. He's funny. He's insightful, and yet he's serious at the right time. He really does a great job. Matter of fact, our team said, how could anybody be pro-choice leaving that presentation?
8: Absolutely. I mean, agree.
9: You have to be. Just looking at the science of it, the guy was flat out amazing. I thought our own Governor Kim Reynolds did really well in us honoring her and her kind of giving her farewell and seeing what she did on social media afterwards is about how much she has loved the partnership with the family leader. And then Zach Lane. I think Zach Lane needed that stage on Friday. I think he pointed out why Randy Feenstra made such a huge mistake last year in not attending the leadership summit and why he's not the nominee today. I think if he attended the summit like Zach did, he could actually be the nominee today.
8: 10,000%, that's correct.
9: Zach Lane not only took the time on stage, but then he and his wife and kids attended our post-dinner with some of our best supporters, about 220 people there. And Zach Lane, I thought, knocked it out of the park in the interview. And I think people need to see that from Zach. They need to see his heart and how much he cares. But boy, Steve, you and I talked before about this, and I kind of want to land on this one. Well, before I land, well, I will land on Speaker Mike Johnson. It is, I mean, without saying it, you just know he comes from us. He comes from who we are. He's got a tough job, but boy, the way he educated about the dangers of Marxism and communism and socialism and what you're seeing in America today and why this is the most important election in the country. But he did it in a way of not going GOP, rah, rah, rah, rah. No, no, no, no. He was going back to the founding fathers. He's going back to the historical nature of our country and what is at stake today. And gosh, Steve, I got to tell you, we knew it was going to be cool, but it went above and beyond. What I thought it could have been was the unveiling of that world record American flag by Logan Reiser, the artist from the Quad Cities, who brought you in early saying, hey, here's a vision I have. And not only was it a vision, but it was produced here, it was funded here, it's going to be gifted to America from Iowa. But I had several people come up to me after the event going, I got emotional. I mean, I got overcome with emotion when I saw that flag, the national anthem, God bless America and God bless the USA.
8: Yeah, pinned to my X feed is a picture of me in front of it. You'll get an idea of the scope of it, but I'm just going to tell you, no picture is going to do that thing justice in person. I just got a text from Logan. You're going to get a kick out of this. Man, I'm so ticked. I couldn't even get a picture in front of that flag.
9: Because everybody was going there to get a picture.
8: Yes. Yeah. As soon as you guys adjourned the event, I made a beeline over there.
9: Yeah.
8: I said, I am not walking out of here without getting a picture of me in front of that flag, because I knew there was going to be a massive crowd right away, and there was. So, yeah.
9: And what's really cool, I mean, this shows Logan's heart as well. He's got a couple thousand hours for sure in this flag, 170 individual pieces, weighs over 1,000 pounds, has to be constructed, deconstructed. It's got 24 karat gold in it with the writings on Psalm 35 and 2 Chronicles 7:14. And I told Logan, I said, I believe the unveiling is going to be so cool, people are going to have a remembrance of this. And my wife's got a very expensive idea, I'm sure, but she would like to see miniature flags handed out at our post-donor dinner about you were there. And Logan created 215 of these little 3-inch by 1/4-inch glass flags out of the spillage of the flag that he built. And that is so cool. What a great memory. I told people going in, this could be our best summit yet. Mm-hmm. I believe it was our best summit yet by the content, the people, the attendees, the partnerships, the sponsorships. It was definitely favored and blessed.
8: Well, I am glad you got through that filibuster of an answer, but it was well deserved, because it truly was an incredible event.
9: It was a great. Don't miss next year. It's going to be bigger and better.
8: In fact, the controversial question I'm about to ask you is a tease of next year's, because next year's will be with the candidates. Well, let's assume we have no idea what level of primary Donald Trump is going to permit us at this point. Yeah. He may endorse someone next week. He may say to the field, go prove yourselves, you know. I've used the analogy before, breaks the cue stick in half like the Joker and says, we're going to have tryouts. You know what I mean? And that the tryout could last through Iowa. It could last through South Carolina.
9: Yeah.
8: It could be literally the day before the Iowa caucuses. No one knows.
9: This is The Apprentice.
8: Yes.
9: And this is when Meatloaf leaves crying.
8: And in many respects, it's his largest final investment of political capital.
9: Mm-hmm.
8: Okay. That he'll ever make. Not the last one, but the largest last one he'll ever make. Because the minute he leaves the White House, his political capital will go down from that time forward.
9: Yep.
8: It'll still be more extraordinary than any former president in recent times, but it won't be anything like when he held the power of the office itself.
9: If anybody thinks he's going away, he's not.
8: Would you still rather have a Trump endorsement in a primary as long as he's alive than without one? Sure. But it just won't be the same as him dominating your screens constantly with the office, right? So without knowing for sure what kind of a primary we will be permitted to have, you know, for now, next year is when all the candidates will show up at your event, right?
9: Mm-hmm.
8: And of course, one of the headliners there, we assume, would be the Vice President, J.D. Vance. This is the moment that most stood out to me, other than the flag, getting to see that in person. And this was the moment the entire day that stood the most out to me. One of the largest applause lines I heard on Friday is when Christopher Ruddy, the CEO of one of the largest conservative media companies on this planet, said to this room of 1,200 Iowans that barely know him, and he barely knows. And when he said to them that J.D. Vance is going to have to directly rebuke Tucker Carlson and that crowd, that was one of the largest applause lines. Tell me if I'm exaggerating, because you were at the whole event.
9: You're not.
8: Because I was not at the whole event. I was in and out, had meetings. I saw a lot of it, particularly the second half. But I was not there for the whole thing, okay? But for what I was there for, which I would say was a little more than half, or maybe exactly half, it's the largest applause line that I heard. And I that stood out to me because, you know, it was 3 years ago that week that you brought Tucker in to headline your event. And he got a standing ovation. It was the first public appearance he had after getting fired from Fox. And in front of many of those exact same people, I don't think that's the reaction if you brought Tucker out on stage 3 years later. And so that's what stood out to me the most. And so here's my controversial question, your reaction to that and what you think it means.
9: Well, I think it was, as a matter of fact, I didn't know where Chris Ruddy was going to go with his remarks. We don't script people's remarks. And so I was almost a little bit surprised that he went there. But when he did, and I saw the audience reaction, I thought, what he's doing, he's exposing something that's there. Tucker Carlson is highly suspect today with a lot of our base and a lot of our audience. in regards to what's his real motive, what's behind him, why is he doing this? This doesn't line up with the best interests of America. It doesn't line up theologically. There's a lot of things it doesn't line up with. And they're still seeing J.D. Vance as Tucker's guy. And so what Chris Ruddy's doing, I think almost doing a solid for J.D. of going, you're going to have to show there is separation, clear separation between you and Tucker Carlson. Because if there's not, there's going to be a lane that just opened up for Ted Cruz, Sarah Huckabee Sanders, Ron DeSantis, Mike Johnson. Guys, I can't tell you, so controversial question. Let me give you a little bit of a controversial answer in some ways. After Speaker Mike Johnson gave his address, and after we had a private reception with him with about 100 people afterwards, I can't believe how many people came up to me going, would he consider 2028? They like that guy. And so who knows how this whole thing's going to play out? I still believe the midterms are going to have a lot to do with it. Trump's endorsement is going to have a lot to do with it. But I think Chris Ruddy laying that marker down. And Chris Ruddy, just so everybody knows, is also very close to who?
8: Trump.
9: To Donald J. Trump.
8: Yeah. Newsmax based out of New York City. That's where Chris is located, right?
9: He's known Trump forever. He was at the King's dinner, the state dinner, for when the King of England was in. Not everybody gets to be at that dinner. He was at that dinner. I saw the list.
8: It's going to be fascinating. It's why I did the show I did on this. What was that, last Thursday we did that show, guys? Right? Where I kind of went code red on this. Thursday? Because just as Marco's decision, Rubio's decision, I believe, that to stand up there with Lindsey Graham and John McCain for the Gang of Eight is the most consequential moment in the 21st century in the Republican Party. He was the darling. He'd already have been president if he had never done it.
9: No doubt.
8: There's never a Trump phenomenon. There's never a MAGA. The entirety of modern GOP political history and American political history changed with that. And as somebody who's a JD guy, my concern is how he handles or does not handle this situation with Tucker could determine like what the next 10 years look like. Right? His favorables are still very high. His polling numbers are still very high. Thinking you're polling in Iowa. His overall favorables were almost as high as Trump's with a lot of our base earlier this year. But that poll was also done, what, February, March?
9: Exactly.
8: And Tucker has only accelerated his deconstruction since then.
9: And he's shown a separation with Trump bigger than life.
8: Yeah.
9: And he's even going, I'm surprised I'm even saying this, which means it's not going to be good when it comes what follows.
8: Yeah. All right. 30 seconds. Thank you, my friend.
9: Well, first of all, with J.D., let's give him and his wife kudos.
8: Oh, thank you for that. Yeah, they had their son last night. Yes.
9: Yeah, for having their son and for modeling what a family should look like out of that office. And so this is not against J.D. The one thing we hear...
8: Yeah, 20 seconds now.
9: The one thing we hear after each and every summit is how they are inspired and how they have fresh hope for the future of this country. Because it's not embedded in the GOP.
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0: 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And then finally, if you would not mind, leave us, please, a 5-star review if you're a podcast listener. Thank you. Tens of thousands of you have done that. 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With great trepidation, based off the tease he gave me at the top of the show now, I hand this over to Todd Erzin for this week's Ask Me Anything. No topic is off limits. Todd made it sound, however, like intelligence was off limits in these questions. So we shall see.
1: Oh, one of them. That's definitely true.
0: All right. We're going to get through as many of these as we can as selected by Todd. Aaron has those questions. You guys know the drill. I've not seen a single one of them. Scout's honor. I was a Cub Scout once. It is true. Yeah, indeed. Many, many, many moons ago. But I've not seen any of them. Todd has selected among all of these submissions the one he thinks would be best to answer on the air. We will get through as many of these as we can. What remains, we will address today in the overtime for Blaze TV subscribers at blazetv.com/Dace, where you can also go to become a subscriber today. blazetv.com/Dace for a discount. Aaron, we ready?
1: We are. Let's begin with Lawrence, who asks, did you or will you watch the Summer Ballbuster Odyssey?
0: The Summer Ballbuster. Nice. I see what you did there, by the way. I am going to see it actually this afternoon after the show. It is quite literally the only window I have to see it. Like over the next 2 weeks, I'm booked solid with side projects and other things. So I had one window over the next 2 weeks. What's fascinating is trying to get tickets to this here in. I don't know if you guys are seeing this where you live. What's fascinating is that IMAX tickets, and I'm going to go see it at the IMAX today, but IMAX tickets are almost impossible to get. But there's all kinds of tickets available to the general screenings. So, and let me also say the reports of the film has had a very good opening, particularly for an R-rated film. All right. I just want to say that from the outset. But I think you're seeing what our buddy over at Nerdrotic, Gary, calls access media. Right? The people that just, the varieties, the Hollywood insiders that kiss the butt of the studios so they can, you know, get access and get invited on the junkets and stuff are way overblowing this opening. You're being told this is the greatest Christopher Nolan opening ever. First of all, whenever there is a historical comparison of box office, you always have to adjust for inflation. You always do. It's just, I mean, if you don't adjust for inflation, then how do you account for films that made $100 million when tickets were a quarter, tickets were a buck, tickets were $2? You see what I'm saying? You have to adjust for inflation.
2: And because now you have to mortgage your house to go to the movie?
0: Pretty much, yeah. So if you, and especially if it's an IMAX, for example. So if you adjust for inflation, this is actually the third biggest opening that Christopher Nolan has had, both domestically and globally. And it's well behind the first two. Because they're running all these headlines. It's bigger than The Dark Knight. No, it's nowhere near The Dark Knight. The Dark Knight did over $350 million global its opening weekend. I'm sorry, it did over $300 million global its opening weekend. The Dark Knight Rises did over $350 million globally. So this film has done about $265 million globally. That's a huge number for an R-rated film, but it's nowhere in that class. And just to put into context from a domestic opening standpoint, it's not one of the 50 biggest domestic openings of all time, adjusted for inflation. In fact, Marvel's The Avengers had a bigger domestic opening. And that movie ended up, you know, hitting a huge downgrade in the second weekend and a massive flop. Now, I will be fascinated to see what the word of mouth on this is. And there are two guys online on the right who are often at odds. In a previous iteration of my career, I knew Ben Shapiro better. In this iteration of my career, I know Jack Posobiec better. But neither one of the, but they tend to be on the opposite sides of things on some of the internecine fights on our side these days. Is that fair?
2: Yeah.
0: They were both overwhelmingly feting this movie over the weekend.
2: Are you sure that Posobiec isn't doing a bit?
0: Oh, you know what, Jack? That is absolutely possible.
2: He was glossing this thing so hard.
0: I hadn't even thought about that. Because he was, I mean, what do the kids call it today? The glazing when it goes over the top slurpage, right?
2: I think
0: that would be interesting if it was over the top. And if I fell for it, then I'm going to have to owe Jack an apology and text that to him because it got me. I thought for sure it was for real. I didn't know. Okay.
2: I could be wrong too, but
0: I hadn't even thought about that. As soon as you said that, I thought I got a pit in my stomach because I may have to. Apologize for something later on, which, you know, I love to do that. It's one of my favorite things to do, to apologize for being wrong. Okay. But for now, barring that, we don't know the context of said post, but there are posts on X with both Jack Posobiec and Ben Shapiro glazing this movie. Those posts do exist. I guess you've called into question the context of one of them. It's a worthy question, but I don't know the answer to that. But so I'll be fascinated to see what people think on the second weekend. All right. The second weekend, it used to be the first weekend kind of told us a lot. But the second weekend now gives us an idea because so many of these brands are so big and the branding is so strong that it has like a gravitational pull. You know what I'm saying? It can just pull in a certain amount of numbers just based off of the advanced hype machine that exists around a particular brand, or in this case, of Christopher Nolan, a director. Once people get to see the film, though, and the word of mouth spreads, I think that's actually the true test anymore, is what happens the second weekend. So we'll see.
2: Well, we're going to talk about it with an Odyssey expert tomorrow.
0: We are from Hillsdale, correct?
2: Yes.
0: Yeah. Looking forward to it.
1: All right. Next up, we go to Chuck Rambo, who says soccer, most boring sport ever or just a dumpster fire?
0: The framing of that question is tremendous.
2: I actually put this up there. I mean, it was funny, and I liked it. I'm genuinely interested from Steve and Aaron, two guys who are sports fans, but at best could take or leave soccer, and at worst, you know, loathed for all kinds of reasons. Compared to what you thought about it coming to America more than a month ago, because it just came out, this was the most financially successful sports enterprise in all of human history, which, you know, it takes more than a month. I don't think they, like what you just said, you have to account for what you're really talking about, like with the Odyssey. But value at just plus minus, thumbs up, thumbs down, as objectively as you can. Because there were worries going in, and I said that like people weren't even going to come to America because they hate America so much. But it turns out the idol of soccer actually beat their hatred, their idol of hating America, Those stadiums were packed.
0: Yeah, I think from a cultural phenomenon standpoint, I think this was one of the it's possible, not knowing what will occur the second half of the year. But I would argue, because of how divided we are, that I would even have this eclipse America 250. And I cannot believe I'm scared to say what I'm about to say. All right. When we just talk about the cultural benefit, a lot of this country just tapped out on America 250. And you know, I haven't really been as harsh on them maybe as maybe some of my peer group has been. And let me tell you why. Because I was just telling you a few years ago, I was really having a hard time getting pumped for the 4th of July, man, when my own government is trying to poison me and tell me you can't have a job if you won't take our poison and lying to me about said poison and putting my brothers and sisters in prison for praying to Jesus, you know, outside of a death clinic, right? You know what I'm saying? I mean, if we were doing Troon weddings for President Kamala for America 250, and before you think that's even tongue-in-cheek, when I called it the leisure arm of the one world government conspiracy, my disdain for soccer is very real, okay? But that is like as Todd would describe it, a rhetorical flourish. All right, I'm embellishing my point to drive home a point.
2: And to be fair, that status has also been taken over by the WNBA.
0: Well, that's true too. The WNBA is clearly now. That's not an embellishment. That is absolutely an enterprise of deconstruction. No question about it. Okay, that one I'm not even. There's no tongue in cheek on that one at all. That is King James. All right, King James only. Okay, but if we were doing, because we were just doing topless troons on the White House lawn 2 years ago, right? Okay, under Biden, if we were doing troon weddings. And, you know, Baphomet, all hail Baphomets under President Kamala. I mean, how much America 250 would you all be feeling, Todd and Aaron? How much would you be feeling?
2: Negative integers.
0: What about you, Ghost Rider? Negative over there, Mr. McIntyre?
1: Yeah.
0: Yeah, that's a negative Ghost Rider for me. Okay. So I'm aware that we're in a cold civil war. I was one of the first people to coin that term on our side. So I don't really lament that a bunch of people who hate America and don't want to preserve its traditions and heritage were disdainful of an attempt to preserve its traditions and heritage. If anything, I'm thankful for them outing themselves just to make it easier, you know, and plainer to people like to the Bill Maher's of the world. You know what I'm saying?
2: Mm-hmm.
0: But and so for that reason, I do think the ceiling of what the floor was always going to be very high for America 250, because you're going to at least get half the country. But because who knows how much of the other half you're going to get, the ceiling was limited. In the case of what the World Cup has done by being here, I think it's all ceiling. Because all of the benefit has been, I would describe it, if not, maybe all is a tough word. The vast majority of benefit has been new buy-in to Americana.
2: Yeah. There were no protests, yes. Which also shocked me.
0: Yeah. No, there was very little sanctimonious lecturing. Okay, very little of that. If anything, you had a whole bunch of European influencers who maybe started going to the Buc-ee's and the truck stops and to mock us, and then were like, hold on, this is better than how we live, right? And they had buy-in instead. So that could only be a game. Much of the global culture around soccer is somewhere between skeptical to disdainful of Americana. Is that fair?
2: That's interesting.
0: Much of it is. What's much? Is 30% much? Is 70% much? I don't know what the percentage is, but it's not 1%, and it's certainly more than, say, 10 or 20. So,
2: yeah, now that you... That's what I needed a little bit more of. I think
0: we can use the term significant.
2: Yeah.
0: All right? A significant portion of the global soccer ecosystem is somewhere between skeptical to disdainful of Americana. And instead, what we saw here was largely assimilation, immersion. And if anything, people were like, I guess air conditioning is not a bad thing. And I mean, Buc-ee's is great. And, Chick-fil-A, I've heard so much about it.
2: Because I think that the majority of world soccer fandom, that's why I wanted you to put a number on it. How big are we talking? But I think the majority is actually just like NFL and college football fans. They're just guys who like watching their sports.
0: Say it's the NFL that can be reached in Portugal.
2: Yes.
0: You would say. Okay, fair. All right. So I think it may end up being the biggest cultural benefit event of the year because of what I just said. I think that it showing off America and who we still are, even in a declining state in relationship to the rest of the world, I thought that much of the world found that to be attractive. So, but I think that's different from what I think of the sport itself. I do think that the sport itself is a limiting principle. I do think to be as fair to the sport as I can, it puts a higher premium on skill than it does raw athletic ability. And we have sports that do that. Golf does that, for example, right? You had Craig Stadler, you know, with his size 44 jeans, went in green jackets. But then what happens when a guy puts fitness and athletic excellence right next to the precision of golf? What happens? Except for his own self-destruction, he was going to end up beating Jack Nicklaus's majors record, right? He dominates the sport for like a decade plus, you know? So we have sports that do that too, you know? I don't know. The race car drivers today are good athletes, but I don't know how good of a driver Bill Elliott and, you know, Richard Petty were in between Marlboro Reds and, you know, grabbing a long neck while the crew is changing out their tires. You know what I'm saying? I mean, so we have that too, but as a general rule, but those are also niche sports in America too. And the only time that golf went from a niche sport to mainstream is when it did have a dominant athlete as its face. Not just a great golfer, dominant athlete. In general, Americans are attracted to bigger, stronger, faster. Everything we've tried to do as a country since we began is to do things bigger, stronger, and faster than everybody else. Everything we reward as a culture is what makes us bigger, stronger, and faster. It's why we have Buc-ee's, for example, right? Which is a small moon, all right, on the dark side of Endor. Okay. It's not a truck stop, all right? It's a small Endorian moon. All right, it's why we have those things. Bigger, stronger, faster. Inherently as a sport, because of the way the rules are constructed, because of the way the game is played, and why I saw my feed yesterday that I found out it was actually Spain that won the World Cup. I didn't know. I haven't watched any of it. Dominated the game. What was the score? Showing me all these stats, how Spain just dominated the stats. What was the score?
2: 1-0.
0: So I think in general, the sport has an egalitarian streak to it that most of American heritage is disdainful of. And I think the reason why a lot of lefties in America have tended to be more supportive of the sport than a lot of righties is because of what I just said, not to mention their love of anything global and hatred for anything nationalistic. All right. So I don't think soccer intended to be the leisure. When I used to call soccer the leisure arm of the one world government, I don't mean that soccer intended that. The World Cup existed long before America's culture war, may long outlive us for that matter. All right. American leftists wanted it to be that. You see what I'm saying? That they had a goal of bringing this egalitarian driven sport in to undermine some of the more meritorious sports that Americans typically shine to. All right. So I've already talked way more about this than I thought I was going to. And I hate that you put this question
2: there. I did
0: it.
2: It's a win for me.
0: You did. You made me have a serious conversation about soccer for about 10 minutes there. I apologize to America.
1: Are you ready to move on?
0: Absolutely.
1: Righteously indignant question about Bill Maher. We already talked about that. I guess we could broach it again as I accidentally. Sure. Righteously indignant says, did hell freeze over reacting to Bill Maher saying he would vote for Vance? Do you want to talk any more about that?
0: Well, I think we could probably say for now that Vance is still the overwhelming stand-in for ACME Republican nominee 2028, or fill-in-the-blank Republican nominee 2028, because he's still right now the overwhelming polling favorite. So the most likely to get, you know, this is my son in whom I am well-pleased endorsement from Trump. So I think some of that is a stand-in. I think the other part of it is that JD just went and did a show a few weeks ago and took every tough question that Bill had and answered them all straight up. I think also I think the level of dysfunction of family that JD comes from historically, I think the fact that he doesn't think that, and I agree with this, by the way, that we're not just going to, and I know Aaron, you're big on this too, we're not just going to undo an entire generation of venture corporatism or vulture corporate corporatism and neo that's now becoming full-blown socialism with we're going to cut regulations and cut taxes and stuff's just going to organically happen. He doesn't believe that's how this is going to work, that much of the same power that was used to end a lot of our economic traditions will probably now have to be exercised in order to take those barriers away. That would fit into what a guy like a Bill Maher thinks government ought to do, is to, you know, play referee on some of these things on some level. I think he could probably buy into some of that economic populism, to which the Ben Shapiro crowd's going to say, that's exactly why we're against the guy. And that's why we have primaries. We're going to get to have that debate, right? And if somebody else wants to run and say that, you know, Milton Friedman, we can go straight from the controlled economy we've had for the last few decades straight to Milton Friedman's nirvana. I mean, I would love to live in Milton Friedman's nirvana. I just don't think it's achievable. I think there's got to be a halfway house. You know, we've been in this economic purgatory, and we've been locked down economically for so long. You know, a lot of times when you are incarcerated, you go to a halfway house first, right, to make yourself fully ingratiated to getting back into the gen pop. And I kind of think that's where we are economically, but that's why we have primaries. And I long to hear those debates and discussions, but I could see some of that being attractive to Bill Maher for sure.
1: Next, we go to Pro-Life Means No Exceptions, who says, looking back at your career, what's one prediction you got right that surprised even you, and one you got wrong that you learned from?
0: The one I got wrong that I learned from is the easiest one.
2: Yeah.
0: All right. And without question, it's misreading Trump, but I think I should, from the outset, but I think I should explain with specificity. I had no idea, really, that Trump was as malleable to negotiation as he turned out to be, particularly in his first run. And we had just come out of an era that the Bushes, the Doles, the McCains, the Romneys, they would call your conservative leaders in and say, here's what we're willing to offer you, and now you go back and sell this to your people. That's your job, to make your people eat the poop sandwich and vote for us. And I thought, you know, here's a guy with, we're way less, even if we didn't, we're not so sure about his personal ethics, frankly. And so if we couldn't trust so-called nice guys not to screw us, now all of a sudden the guy that's on his third wife who brags about all his bankruptcies, right, that he's used to get around, you know, being saddled with debt and all that kind of stuff he said during that entire campaign, this is the guy that's going to actually make deals with us and keep his word. I just didn't see that at all. And in fact, what I thought he was doing was using the precedent of us being so frankly, naive and pliable to turn us into suckers. And if I would have known that, no, this was actually a pretty earnest negotiation, and Trump is this level of a pragmatist, and if you can prove to Trump it'll benefit him and what he wants to do, he'll give you whatever you want. If I knew that, I would have made way different decisions than I did in the summer of 2015. But I didn't know that, and I only had the track record of his predecessors and then his own behavior at times during the primary to go off of. And it turned out he was way more malleable than I thought. Still is to some degree, even as he becomes more sure of himself politically. He's still way more malleable than people think. Like Michael Cohen has dog-cussed him, turned state's evidence on him. I read the other day that, you know, he's willing to hear him out, you know, on a mea culpa conversation. That's just not Trump's reputation. And his cold-blooded reputation, frankly, does not often belie how he really is. And I was not aware of that. And that's the best I've ever explained my reservations. That's the number one reason I misread this. And if I would have known he was this malleable, like back then we all still thought Mike Pence was good, right? If you would have told me in the summer of 2015 that somebody like Mike Pence could be Donald Trump's running mate, I would have said, okay, I'm in. That level of Christian conservative would be your running mate. I'd never believed that in a million years, right? Okay, I just think that he ended up being way more malleable. I think that one's pretty easy, because it also altered the entire next decade course of my career, right? Because a lot of the things that people you know and names you know ended up doing was offered to me first, and I turned it all down. The other one, I would have to take some time to think about that one. Can you guys think of something that comes to mind that I was right about that you guys were even surprised about? There was virtually nothing about COVID and the jab that I was surprised I was right about.
2: Well, me, I was.
0: Oh, you were?
2: I've said this before.
0: Okay.
2: Because I knew all this stuff already. You know, I had the hardware for it. I had the belief system. I didn't think you'd be able to, even though you have the capacity to, under the pressure, download as much information as you could. And then I thought at best you would be a neutral arbiter.
0: Mm-hmm.
2: Steve, I've said this to you. I understand, but you're just thinking internally. But I've said that I prayed about this because I thought I would have to possibly go against you.
0: Mm.
2: And if this was going on long term, I don't think that would have been survivable. And I mean, my prayers were answered because, I mean, you just became one of the leaders in a very short period of time on this topic. And it wasn't just about politics. It was about life and death. And that was no small thing.
0: Well, thanks for your prayers. Apparently they were heard. Okay. I'll defer to you on that.
2: It was amazing.

0: I think you had that pegged.
1: Oh, why I was so obsessed with it and where I thought the conversation was going to go.
0: As much as it annoyed me and Todd, but yeah.
1: Yeah.
0: Bob Krall.
2: Still does. I mean, we're not done being annoyed. Just,
1: I've tried to give you guys a break for the summer.
0: Bob Krall has this. Which stack of fools should pay the first for the election fraud of 2020? Poll workers or politicians?
1: Well,
0: it's something we haven't had a chance to talk about.
1: It isn't actually, and that's the China thing because it came out over the weekend with everything else breaking. So, let's make sure we put it in the montage tomorrow. Make a point of it now so that we all have time to discuss it. But I think it comes down to there's two approaches you could take. You could take a RICO approach, which is you start at the bottom of the organization and you start working your way up to eventually flip people who don't want to take the fall and they start ratting things out for you. And that would say to start with the poll workers, start with them, make an example out of them. And then hopefully they start telling you who gave the order and, you know, where the instruction manual came from. Or you start at the top and you take out somebody meaningfully. When I mean take out, I mean legally. Take out somebody legally. That makes an example for everybody else. And then other people come forward and say, we're happy to talk to, so we're not what's next. Both approaches work in the prosecutorial world. I don't know enough about what we do and don't have on people to know which approach to take. I'm in favor of taking an approach.
2: Somebody?
1: Take one.
2: Somebody. Anybody?
1: Pick somebody. Anybody. Literally anybody. A janitor. Someone who walked by these people as they were stealing the election. Anybody. Literally anybody. A pet? Anything. Anything at all. Just indict somebody already or something at this point. Inanimate objects, desk chairs. They have to know something. Just pick someone or anything and indict it or him or her.
0: All right. Let's go to Joe Allen, who is next. Not a fan of Hunter Biden, but he recently made some comments about a Republican gay mafia in D.C. No doubt he is exaggerating and engaging in hyperbole. However, you've mentioned similar things about some closeted GOP operatives in the Capitol. What say you?
1: Listen, if we are having a conversation about total sexual degeneracy within elite political circles, by all means, I am going to defer to Hunter Biden as the subject matter expert. Okay. That being said, without having seen or heard what he had to say about it, because on purpose, I go out of my way to avoid what he has to say about literally everything. But if taking you as a submitter, if taking you at face value that this is correct, he'd have to go pretty far to exaggerate it. Pretty far. There is an absolute lavender brigade, a light in the loafers brigade. There's a graveyard of young women who took jobs in the Trump administration and went to D.C. thinking this is where they were going to finally find a husband. All right. Lined up of successful men who have the same convictions they do, only to find out they were tops or bottoms. So fundamentally, he certainly is not wrong, unfortunately.
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7: 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All right, let's continue on. These haven't weren't as bad as you indicated.
8: I don't think the ones I were bad, but like it was just a treasure trove last time, and it took the more back to normal mining.
7: Zionist cucks must die. 4759321 82
8: Yeah,
7: X-Egg had a few things to say, of course.
8: Yes,
7: yes, of course. All the way from Pakistan. Yes, go ahead.
9: Can we back it up, Terry, real quick to the last one talking about Hunter Biden?
8: Great reference.
7: Of course, yes.
9: We're not playing buy, sell, or hold. I just have this vision in my head that Hunter Biden is going to make a play at becoming a right-wing or at least adjacent podcaster slash influencer.
7: I totally see it. I totally see it. The Democrat Party's gone too far.
9: Manosphere adjacent.
7: Yep, it's gone too far. We can't be open communists. We're the fun police. Yeah, I could totally see this. This might be a Nostradamus level take. Actually, no, because then it would not come true. I think this is rock solid prophecy, perhaps.
8: I know I don't have this power, but Aaron, you're fired.
9: Deserved it. Finally. Yes. Hunter Oland says, hey, Steve, newer listener, love your show. Was wondering what was the best way to up my game on loving and worshiping God as I've gone back to church after Charlie's passing. And don't want to overwhelm myself, but want to do more than just go to church Sundays. Thank you. Says he's reading the Bible slowly and also considering going to Bible study slash breakfast with my church on Saturday mornings, but still have a lot to learn, looking how to honor Charlie and be a better man. Thank you for any insight or suggestions.
7: Great questions. And welcome to the family, my friend. A couple things I would suggest. I mean, you're already, you know, dipping your toe into what I would say is number one. It's not the only way to get to know God, but the absolute best way to get to know God is through his word. You're going to get to know the fullness of his character that as a human we can understand. I don't think God is bigger than we think. I think he is bigger than we can think. Okay? So that's a key caveat. The fullness of who our Father is that we are capable of understanding is expressed in the totality of his word. So you're already going down that road. So that's great. Two other things I would urge you to do. If you know, the church you're attending, do they have a men's group, maybe a breakfast, cookouts once a month, a breakfast each week. You know, if you can make that work in your schedule, I'd highly encourage that. If your church has get togethers for weekly or every so often on a frequent basis with people in your age group so you can connect, I would urge that. And then another suggestion I would give, if you've got the capacity to join a small group. And I think one of the key things for new believers, and this is true for, I think, believers that are seasoned citizens, but especially for new believers, like I remember when I first got Hunter, I first got converted at that Promise Keepers in September of 2003. And on the way back from Kansas City, we all stopped off at a McDonald's in southern Iowa, our entire bus did, to eat. we weren't the only bus of guys coming back from Kansas City to Iowa. Other churches were too. And so there was another church there with us. And one of the older gentlemen walked up to me and one of my buddies, and we were still pretty young at this time. I was barely 30 years old. And he said to me, he goes, yeah, someone just gets saved, can kind of see the Holy Spirit high on you, right? In other words, this relationship has a newlywed period like any intimate relationship does. Okay? And the temptation is when the newness wears off, like, you know, when the reality of the world and the duties that go along with being a husband and a wife and a mother and a father kick in, and you'd still like to have your hands all over each other, but now one, if not both of you, are exhausted at night. Little kids are coming in at night needing cuddles, or they're not feeling well. You've got an early start in the morning. You see what I'm saying? This is the normal day-to-day stressors and obstacles of life just get in the way. And it makes it, as time goes on, that you have to be now, it's going to be less spontaneous and more intentional, more purposeful. And we're going to schedule date nights. We're going to leave the kids with mom, you know, with our moms and dads, and go get a hotel room and get out of town. And we're going to put that on the schedule so that you don't end up in the same place Amy and I ended up in, where, you know, 10 years go by and you realize one night you're more roommates than you are married. Okay. You have to be intentional and purposeful about making sure that you're still building intimacy in that relationship. And the same applies here too. And the relationship that the Bible describes more than any other between Christ and his church is a marriage. And so there's going to be that instant dopamine hit, that something is new about you, something's different about you, and a hope and an excitement. But there's going to be periods of times where you're going to not feel like God is directly at work in your life, or he's not answering a prayer that you want answered, or maybe you're not feeling it, or you're not growing as much. The more community with believers you have, the more you'll see God at work in their lives. And it will give you encouragement that you're just in a season right now where God is growing you for something, or wants you to prune something that's in his way. And then you'll go through that period of growth too, right? And then they're going to go through periods where they're kind of like, are we just kind of roommates here spiritually? What's happening? And they'll be encouraged by the work that God is doing in your life. And so I think that that is very key to maintaining your belief system, is that connection to other believers, so that you can see within a community of people that care about you and you care about them, that there's always going to be somebody in that group that God is very actively manifesting his will in their lives at any given time. And that should encourage you for the periods of time it kind of feels like to you maybe you're not on the same high that you were, you know, when you first became a believer. Does that make sense?
8: Oh, yeah.
7: Okay.
8: I would just add one thing. And there's a lot of good feelings, especially early on, but start the stress tests out early. Give yourself little lengths. Start smashing the idols, because you need to find out, deep does this go? Because, by the way, God wants it to go all the way. It's just a question of whether you really do. Start smashing some idols. What are the things that really control you? And it's not just, you know, the dark, deep sins. It's a life you've carved out for yourself. If you just go back to the exact same life but add some churchy things on the shelf, is your whole life given over? You need to start doing the thing. Evaluate
7: this
8: every
7: corner.
8: This is
7: a very key point. I'm glad you said that. Here's the thing. I'll just pick. The Bible's very clear. We're only tempted by the things that we desire. All right? So I'll just, you know, just use me. So I'm not just making a nebulous of that. I'll just use my own example, right? Women in pornography. Okay? Maybe I shouldn't say no one. I'm sure this has happened maybe at a time. But it's very rare, right, that in the middle of like a mission trip in an impoverished part of the world, you're like, hey, guys, hey, third worlders, I was just about to feed you, but I've got to hit, these urges are so overwhelming, I got to see how fast the Wi-Fi is here so I can go rub one out back. No one does that. No one, in fact, it's not even front of, that temptation is not even front of mind, Why? No one, maybe whatever your pet sin is. No one's like, all right, man, I was going to feed these hungry orphans here in Haiti. All right. But unfortunately, my gambling app won't connect. And I haven't said something nasty to my wife in the last hour, and I just don't think I can pour you some soup until I do. No one does that. Why? Because you're as out of your own flesh in the middle of the kinds of acts that God or that Todd is describing as you probably can be in a practical way this side of eternity. You're literally a citizen of another kingdom. And so you're not thinking about maybe some of the privileges or permissiveness of the other kingdom that will often tempt you, as Paul, whoever wrote Hebrews, describes it as the sin that so easily ensnares us, right? It's not front of mind because you're operating within the realm and within the rules of another kingdom. And so the other one's just not relevant to you at those moments. And I think that this is a very good piece of subtle spiritual advice. The more that you are engaged in kingdom work, the less you're going to be concerned about the things of this world, particularly the things of this world that are most prone to lead you astray and down self-destructive paths. That was a good point. Thank you, Todd. Mm.
9: Next, we go to this from Home by Five. With record-breaking abortions, promotion of LGBTQ+ by both political parties, destruction of the traditional family, and basically having all things immoral pushed down our throats by the entertainment industry, are we in fact the great Satan that Iran says we are?
7: Well, these kinds of questions could have been asked for the last several decades, and have been, and the maladies that the social contagions you're citing have only spread. But the answer is no, because it doesn't mean that the key to your point is the great Satan that Iran thinks we are. And the answer is no. Might we be a country that God has removed his restraining hand from? The true God, the true standard. The only God. Might we be a country that God has that God has removed his hand of restraint and blessing from because of the things that you say here, and that will cause those things to only become even more prevalent and blatant? Is that possible? You bet it is. We've described that as a Romans 1 kind of a judgment, and that there are some signs of it in our culture for sure. Okay.
8: If that happens, the outcome would be so bad, we would have no concern about what Iran thinks about us or
7: Correct.
8: What to do to us.
7: But Iran is in no place to be any form of judge of such questions, nor should their propaganda be used or attempt to be redeemed or even counterintuitively mentioned ironically as some form of contrarian cleverness. It's just straight mainline filth from the bowels of hell itself. Well, Steve, God used pagan neighbors and nations to judge the Israelites. That is true, but by God's standards, not the standards of those foreign nations. And then what would God then often do when he permitted those foreign nations to put his people into captivity is he would then in those same prophets that would say this is coming or this is what God is doing would also then pronounce judgment on those pagan nations for their own pagan activity. You see what I'm saying?
8: Yes.
7: They were not, Nebuchadnezzar was not a standard. God is the standard. Nebuchadnezzar might be a tool, but he's not the standard. You're asking me about Iran being a standard. No, they're not. Just pure, that regime there is just a pure manifestation of a demonic stronghold.
9: Well, before we get out of here, we'll have some bonus in the overtime, I believe. But before we get out of here, for this segment, I teased that there was at least one question that was really dumb. Here it is. Celeste says, all we need to see is that microphone under Charlie's shirt to see if it is intact or not. Let's see if you want to tackle this question. Where is his microphone and his shirt? Is it part of evidence or has it been destroyed, like the grounds at UVU being paved over? Are you asking if the authorities destroyed the microphone that you say exploded? How do you destroy something that's already been exploded?
7: Let me start with something nice. I really like the name Celeste. And there's a few names that I think Celeste, Samantha, Alexandria. There's a few female names that I think should make a comeback. And this would, Stella, that's another one. That one might be atop the list. There's a few female names that I think need to make a comeback, and yours is on the list, assuming that you're really Celeste and, you're not, Muhammad Al Aqsa from Qatar. Okay. Celeste, the best answer I could have for you is, you should get on the phone right now. Don't send notes here. Tyler Robinson's life is hanging in the balance, Celeste. You've already wasted valuable time. The amount of time it took for you to send this post, to wait then to see if it was going to end up on the show to be answered. Tyler Robinson's life is hanging in the balance, Celeste. Get off the internet. Call his defense team. And by all means, enlighten them, regale them even, with your contrarian brilliance. The defense team that represented the Menendez brothers, I'm sure it's possible they have overlooked this key obvious piece of evidence. And I do think, Celeste, that you should get on the horn to them. Maybe even yourself, just make a pilgrimage, if you will, out there and do something before Tyler Robinson faces a potential death penalty for, according to you, a crime he clearly did not commit. We're going to stick around and do overtime. For Blaze TV subscribers, for the rest of you, apologies that you're all more retarded now. Go hard, Roman.
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13: I am so sorry about the late start there. Wow. I don't know. Chris's head is up his rectal cavity or something. I don't know what's going on.
14: Wow.
13: What was that, a second and a half or so that we'll never get back? We'll never get it back. But
15: will we get the time back that we're spending now?
13: Yeah, possible. Yeah, this is time well spent because people need to know how egregious job was that Chris was just doing.
16: Sorry, they're sitting at home saying, "Oh my gosh, what happened?"
13: And by the way,
16: show is late.
13: Yeah, right, right. They're like, "I'm just checking my watch here. I'm done. What the hell?"
15: Yeah.
13: So, and he doesn't care. He's not even trying to defend himself because there is no defense here.
15: No defense.
13: There's no defense. By the way, welcome back, Keith.
15: Thank you.
13: You went someplace for a long time.
15: I did.
13: Yeah.
15: I did. This country's beautiful.
13: And I hope
15: everyone gets to experience it.
13: So you were out with all the Europeans checking out the nation.
15: That's right. That's
13: good.
15: Right. Yeah.
13: All right. Good.
15: A lot to see.
13: Which, speaking of Europeans, in the big final yesterday, of their commie game that they like to play. World Cup final, Spain 1.
16: Yeah.
13: Argentina 0.
16: Thank you.
13: Nil. It was 0-0 for a lot of the game.
16: Most of the game.
15: So the game is over, right?
13: Game's over.
15: Sure, because it they keep over. Extending it, and only one guy in the universe knows how much time's left.
13: Right.
15: But we finally wrapped that up.
13: Okay. We agreed that the game is over now. Okay. So Spain won.
15: They
13: did. 1-0.
16: Congratulations to them. They dominated Argentina for most of the game. They just couldn't score a goal.
15: Yeah, I mean, a blowout, too. 1-0.
13: Yeah. Yeah. You can't make that up.
15: Hey, if you want a conspiracy theory, there's one out there about that game. If you see
13: This is cool.
15: The children's book. It's picture 9.
13: Okay.
15: You want to put that up there on the screen? And so, apparently, just before the World Cup began, a children's book came out. Predicted the final score.
16: Nice.
15: I think it was 2-1 in this one.
13: Like, but what children's book was this? Some soccer book?
15: Yeah, right. Okay. So anyway, it was 1-goal victory for Spain.
13: Yeah.
15: And the goal was scored by number 7, who also scored life yesterday. Spain over Argentina. Awesome.
13: That's an amazing coincidence.
15: Right.
13: I mean, I don't know why you would have that printed out. If you really did fix the game and the tournament... You certainly wouldn't put it in a book, right?
16: Correct.
13: But I'm sure people are all convinced now.
16: Absolutely.
13: You can't predict that! No, you just got lucky.
16: And Trump gave out the World Cup, which was awesome.
13: He did.
16: Down and,
13: he did. And, I'm surprised, because he was really pissed at Spain, but
16: he did
13: a fine job.
16: I heard an interview prior to the game where he was like, that's politics. This is sport.
13: Right. And he let it go, and they seem to be fine
16: with
13: him.
16: Absolutely. He loves sports anyway. I mean, this guy, he knows who they are.
13: And look, they're interacting with him. They're not acting like they hate his guts.
15: Oh, no way. In clip 3, I mean, he's given them the medals.
13: That's
15: And they're all of them shaking his hand. And
13: That's really cool. Now, there was a headline that he was booed mercilessly. That's not true. No. There was a smattering of boos.
16: There was.
13: But of course there's going to be.
16: I think more of that was more, Spain won, boo, we told you.
13: Maybe, yeah. Maybe. It might have been them just being playful about it.
16: It didn't sound vicious. It didn't sound vicious, no.
13: But here he was talking about Spain 2 weeks ago, so...
12: I didn't speak to Spain. Spain is a wasted cause. We don't want to do any trade business with Spain anymore, by the way. I'd like you to take it out. Spain is a...
13: We'll do some soccer business.
12: ...terrible partner in NATO. They don't participate. They don't pay.
13: Right.
12: I don't want anything to do with Spain. Cut off all trade with Spain, listen.
15: He's telling his guy.
12: Visits.
16: I know, he's doing...
12: Okay, we don't want anything to do. Watch them come running back. They treat this man terribly. And this man's a good man, too. Mark great Luka. Man. They're lucky they have him. Uh-huh. But Spain doesn't agree to anything. And you shouldn't carry him. I mean, you sort of automatically carry him because you're protecting an area. So they're there.
15: Poor
12: so they probably
15: Bruno.
12: Figured they have to protect him.
13: He's in a bad position.
15: I know. Yeah,
12: sure. We don't have to. We don't have to trade with him. I don't want to do any more trade with him. All right?
13: Okay.
16: Shut it down. All right.
12: Immediately. Don't even talk to him.
13: Don't even talk to him.
12: Bad people because, they have everybody else going and paying and working.
13: Uh-huh.
12: In Spain, in particular Spain, there are a couple of others, but in particular Spain, they're open about it, they're hostile about it.
13: Yeah.
12: And let's see how hostile they remain when they call up and they, please, we want to trade with you, sir. Mm-hmm. They make so much money with us and we're going to see that they make a lot less. I want no business with them.
13: Wow. Okay, so that's what he thought of Spain, but that didn't translate into yesterday, so he left that behind and just celebrated the day with him, which is cool. And so now, I guess the Europeans need to get out.
16: Yeah, it's time to go.
13: Right? So it's done.
16: World Cup generated about $20 billion in economic activity.
13: Glad you enjoyed yourselves. Glad you had good things to say about us. Now get out.
16: Appreciate you spending money on everything and traveling the country.
13: Yeah, it was fun while it lasted, but it's over.
15: And for the record, I
13: beat it.
15: I looked this up because I was curious. The next World Cup will be split between several Middle East countries, will be one bracket, and several South American countries will be another bracket. And then in
13: that's
15: 20,
13: a big split.
15: Right, and then 2034 will be Saudi Arabia, I believe it was. And then 2038, they think it's coming back to America.
16: That should be 38. It should be here every year.
15: Right, I agree.
16: just make it between the North America.
13: Right. Right. Which was a great arrangement. Worked out really well.
16: It did.
13: To have it here, Mexico, and Canada.
16: Yes.
13: That was great. And we tolerated commie sport.
16: We have the infrastructure set up. We have the stadiums. We have it all.
13: Boy, didn't they notice that, too.
16: Yes.
13: They love these stadiums.
15: Yes. Yeah.
13: I didn't realize they had crappy stadiums that were not up to date. Did you know that? I didn't know that.
15: I think in Europe they have a bunch of crappy fill-in-the-blanks.
13: That's true.
15: I think is what it is.
16: Got the one that was built by the Romans. That's great.
13: Very nicely updated, too.
16: Yeah, that's great.
13: Yeah. Could have been like, I don't know, the original one was built by the Visigoths or something. But no, it was Rome. So it's somewhat.
16: One in Norway with the Vikings built, that's great.
13: Yeah, it's awesome. Beautiful.
16: Except not.
13: So that's fun. The third place game was amazing.
15: Why didn't all soccer be like that?
16: It was awesome.
13: People, Americans might watch.
15: 6-4, your final.
13: 6-4. They scored 10.
16: It was 4-0 in the first half.
15: Right.
16: 4-0 in the first half.
15: You had it
13: England?
15: Right.
16: Yeah.
13: Up?
16: Yeah, yeah.
13: 4-0 at the half.
16: Crushed. They were just crushing.
13: Wow.
16: And then they came out the second half and both teams just took off.
13: That's amazing.
15: Did the goalies, they just
13: checked out?
16: Yeah.
13: We're done. We're done.
15: Both teams pulled their net.
13: We'll probably hear that thing we always hear about bowl teams that get blown out.
14: Our hearts weren't in it. We didn't want to. We were motivated. We didn't want to be there.
13: Nobody wanted to be there in the consolation game. But
15: get out. Here's your plane ticket.
13: Yeah.
16: They still make pretty good money. I think the team that wins gets like $29 million.
13: $50 million for the team. In the third place. Right.
16: Yeah, the winners.
13: Winners, $50 million?
16: $50 million. They got a ring this
13: year. That's not each. That's to split for the team.
16: Right. And then they got the each member of the team gets the new World Cup ring, like the Super Bowl rings. It looked beautiful. And, plus they get the medal, of course.
15: And the plane ticket out.
13: Yes.
16: Goodbye.
13: Now beat it. Okay. We've got also, don't want to forget about Pack Ray Bingo, which got a new bingo sheet.
16: Oh.
13: When you get a bingo, you'll hear some of these phrases or words or clips during the course of the show. And when you get a bingo, across, down, diagonally, whatever, you want to be the first to call 888-900-3393 to win $30 worth of merchandise from PackRayShop.com and a dozen Kexi cookies. Starts in the upper left-hand corner with me saying, are you still talking about fill in the blank? Jeffy?
16: Humans first.
13: Then we got Mel Gibson. One of the weirdest phone calls ever.
16: You don't care.
14: So good.
16: So good.
13: What is the breathing thing there?
15: He's out of breath.
16: He's out of breath.
15: He had to run to the phone.
13: All right.
16: You don't care.
13: Me with casting aspersions. And then I spit on blank.
15: Dollars.
13: Chris.
8: Latinx.
13: Okay. For Latinx. Latinx. Then.
15: Ouch.
13: Right. Keith.
15: What's your favorite part about fill in the blank?
13: President Trump.
17: They're eating the dogs.
13: They're eating the cats. Jeffy.
16: Well, I'm going to mention someone speaking Iranian.
15: Mm-hmm.
13: Okay. All right. Kamala.
18: Ukraine is a country in Europe.
13: All right. Me speaking as Jeffy.
15: No.
13: I don't know when that's ever happened. I heard Jeffy speaking as himself a few times.
8: Yeah, he talks over himself, too.
13: It's weird. Yeah, he's got a special talent on talking over himself. Me saying, Nanner sandwich. Then audio video doesn't play when prompted.
16: No, that's not,
15: that never swear. Happens.
13: That never happens.
15: Never.
13: Let's see. G.B. Shaw?
15: Oh.
13: Would you be
15: George
13: so kind?
15: Bernard Shaw.
13: Yeah, oh, yeah. Okay. Oh, that's... All right.
15: Would you be so kind?
19: You must all know half a dozen people at least who are no use in this world.
13: Really?
19: Who are more trouble than they are worth. Just put them there and say, sir or madam. Now, will you be kind enough to justify your existence?
13: You
19: can't justify your existence.
13: Well...
19: If you're not pulling your weight in the then clearly
13: we
19: cannot use the big organization of our society.
13: I mean, that's just incredible.
15: That's evil.
13: That's incredible.
15: And he's a darling of the left.
13: Yep. Mm-hmm. Yep, they love him. As is the case with so many of those freaks back in the day, right?
20: Mm-hmm. Freaks, I love them.
16: Oh, they are.
13: Keith with...
15: Now you know the rest of the story.
13: And we've got...
21: Avocados from Mexico.
13: Jeffy.
16: Punjab from Punjab.
20: Well, that's my line.
16: I know.
20: What the hell?
13: It actually originated with me, but you stole it. And then you've carried it on. But that's fine. That's fine. You can take credit for the Punjab thing.
20: No.
13: You can. Go ahead. Okay. Wow. Go ahead.
16: I know.
13: And that's where it began. That's where it began.
15: Wow, we could do this with every clip that we ever
13: yes, we could.
15: That's a good on this point. Show.
13: All right.
22: It's Trump, a joke.
13: It's a joke. Then we've got Chris.
20: If he just says one life, Pat, one life.
13: Okay, which we never hear from the left anymore.
16: No, we do not.
13: Me talking about renewable goo. That usually has to do with oil. There's a certain je ne sais quoi.
23: Islam did not come to coexist.
13: Yeah, that's the problem. That's the problem.
16: That is the problem.
13: Keith has this to say.
15: That's comedy gold.
13: And then me saying subtle nuances. All right, so that should be a fun one. And last week it all pretty much happened organically.
15: Tuesday,
13: and it happened fast, right?
16: Yeah.
15: Y'all knocked that out quick.
20: It was
13: we did.
20: Funny. We didn't even know it happened.
13: No. We're like, whoa, what are people calling
15: ones.
13: For?
15: Those are the best weeks.
13: I love that. Yeah, so that's kind of the way it originated. And then we just decided to start forcing everything through. But we didn't have to do that last week.
16: No,
13: so
16: we
13: that was
16: not.
13: Cool. All right. Big box office for The Odyssey.
16: No kidding.
13: Holy cow.
15: You can't get an IMAX ticket, I hear.
16: No, you can't.
15: For the next they say. Weeks.
16: My son Max was looking around. He could get a 2:30 in the morning one. On a Sunday in August, I think.
15: Yeah, and it's like, and it's one seat in the front row.
13: Yeah,
15: that's what I'm hearing.
16: Yeah,
13: crazy.
16: There were a couple, you know, off seats here and there, but
13: yeah, scattered through the but it brought in $124.5 million.
16: Yeah,
13: they were only expecting 80 to 100. So yeah, overall
16: 264.1.
13: That's a good opening.
16: It's not bad.
13: Big opening.
16: It's
13: for
16: not
13: it.
16: Bad. Yeah, I mean, they said it was Nolan's biggest opening.
13: Yeah, and that's saying
16: that's
13: something.
16: That sure is.
13: He's had some big movies.
16: We went down the list last week, man. He's had some winners.
13: Sure has, and he continues to have them.
16: He seems to know what he's doing.
13: Yeah, a little bit.
16: Off the top of my head, I would guess. You know, he does know what he's doing.
20: So, would you guys agree with the left saying that the whole thing of going woke, going broke is dead?
16: Yeah, because the movie was not.
20: Because the movie was not. And he did go woke. Like, very
13: it was
20: woke.
13: Not woke.
16: Yeah, it was. Not.
13: It was woke.
20: It was woke. Yes. With
13: the Odyssey
20: casting.
13: Is woke.
20: Oh, yes. The really? Casting, the storyline.
13: Yeah, and the dummies that are just babbling about their agenda instead of the movie is just, how much would it have made if they didn't piss people off?
16: The actors, maybe. I don't think the movie is.
13: Okay.
16: I think the actors are. I think
20: the movie's woke, bro. You should look at all the clips that have been leaked.
13: Really?
20: It is woke. Yes.
16: So you went to see it?
20: I can't see it because there's no tickets at the Roanoke. But all the clips that are coming out, like everybody's posting the movie. I've seen. Mm. I think I've seen like half of the movie already. Because all the posts, you got the scene with the Cyclops, you got the scene with Ellen, you got the scene with where they're trying to fight and it's not really a real fight. Mm. Oh yeah, it's.
15: So what's your favorite part about the Odyssey so far?
20: The Cyclops.
13: Uh-huh. Okay,
20: that's a great. A fun part. Freaking the Cyclops grabs him, eats his head.
13: Amazing. Wait, don't tell us everything. Don't spoil the movie.
20: Oh, yeah.
13: Now I'm going to be anticipating somebody's head getting eaten.
15: Hell?
13: That's just not right.
20: Glenn just Beck so that you there. Know, the horse does make it inside.
16: Most of the talk has been, you know, starting to put clauses in actors' contracts to shut up.
13: Yeah, really, they should. They need to.
16: Do the movie. You're going to come and work for us. You're going to work for a month and a half, two months, and you're going to do the movie, and then you're going to go away, and then you're not going to speak.
13: Yeah. When you're paying people $10, $15, $20 million for
16: we'll make you a
13: movie.
16: And we'll make you famous around the world.
13: You should be able to expect them to promote the movie and leave your agenda at home. But they all feel like, well, I've got this platform. It's my duty to speak out about how evil Donald Trump is.
16: It isn't your duty. It isn't your duty.
13: No. And none of us want to hear it. We don't care what you think about Donald Trump. I don't care. Just film movies. shut up.
16: Right.
13: Leave us alone.
16: Go live on the beach.
15: If it's not in the script, don't say it.
13: How about that? Yeah, that's a good safety
15: tip.
13: Dear
15: Hollywood, if it's not in the script, don't say it.
13: I like that. I like that a lot. Over the weekend, things really heated up in Iran. We've got a real mess going on there. And I don't really know how we get out of this gracefully.
16: I know.
13: Without a forever war. I'm pretty hopeful that we won't have to have a forever war, but I'm not sure how you avoid it at this point.
15: We lost 3 U.S. troops over the weekend. Yep.
13: 2 were killed in a Jordanian attack on a base there. And then somebody was killed. Was it in Iraq, though?
15: Yeah.
13: Dismantling a bomb of some kind?
16: Yeah, a drone bomb.
15: Yeah. Mm. And then we have...
13: And then one's missing.
15: One missing and several who are injured, and apparently they've returned to duty.
13: That brings the death toll in this war to 17, which, you know, can't tolerate it. That's one is too many. And, you know, we have such a low tolerance for casualties that... I don't know. I don't know how you start a ground war.
16: Well, I don't want a ground war.
15: First of all,
16: I don't want
15: now.
16: Boots on the ground. But I'm thinking that Elon's cranking out Optimus robots, right? Send them in.
15: Mm, yeah.
13: That would be great. That would be great.
16: Send them in.
13: If you have like a million battle robots.
16: Send them in.
13: Send in the battle bots. And let them do the
20: we
13: job.
20: We have UFC fights with robots.
16: Yeah.
20: Well just
16: yeah, I was watching some this weekend.
20: I watched some this weekend,
16: fact.
20: Too. Yeah. Freaking fantastic.
13: That's going to be amazing
20: at
13: some point.
20: Yes.
13: Of course, it can be used against us.
15: Who's at the controls?
16: Right. The thing that concerned me the most.
13: Right.
16: The thing that concerned me the most about the robot fighting was that the one robot fought for a long time with his head off.
20: With the head off, yes, it
16: did. And I thought, a human... It's not going to do that.
13: No.
16: So,
13: no, they're not.
16: Send in the robots.
20: Plus, we have the 3 laws of robotics, so we'll safe.
15: Oh, we're good.
13: Yeah, because they can't hurt humans.
20: They cannot hurt humans. Yeah. Thank you. We learned that.
13: They can do no harm to themselves.
20: No harm to themselves.
13: Unless
20: thank you.
13: That violates the human rule, and then, of course, they'll take their own life.
15: I'm very concerned, though, about how so many of these drones have been managing since February 28th. They've been managing to get through our defenses.
13: Yeah.
15: And
13: supposedly there's some kind of, there's a system now that Russia and China have, and they think that it's been shared with Iran, that helps them maneuver before they hit.
16: And they get most of them.
13: Yeah, but they can't get them all. And so.
15: But again, if you're one of these Middle Eastern allies, these Gulf state countries that have aligned yourself with the U.S., at big risk to you to go up against the bully on the block, Iran, and you're seeing time and time again the defenses get breached, that you are sold as the end-all be-all,
13: mm-hmm.
15: It's going to be very concerning.
13: Yeah.
16: Well, I mean, they don't have a Navy.
13: Where is that? Where's their Navy? Because they used to have one. Sea. Oh, bottom of the sea.
15: Yeah.
16: They don't have,
13: what about the Air Force? They still have... Oh, wow.
20: Obliterated.
13: Wow. Have they been degraded in other areas, like missile capacity?
20: Oh, yes.
13: Greatly degraded, but they can still do damage, yes. Right? Yeah.
20: And no nuclear weapon, Pat.
13: And no nuke. That's the most important thing right there.
20: They do have nuclear dust.
13: They do have dust.
20: But they don't have no nuke.
15: Did you see where Abbas Araghchi, the foreign minister, says he hasn't met the new Ayatollah yet?
13: Well, yeah, nobody has.
15: That's because he's not alive.
13: Yeah,
15: bro.
13: He's dead.
15: But it's so weird
13: he's
15: to hear.
13: They keep attributing quotes to him.
16: Yeah.
13: But we continue to not see him anywhere.
20: Pat, we talked about it last week. Mm. He's hanging out with Mitch.
13: Okay, yeah. Right, yes. Right.
15: Certainly not, because Mitch is hanging out right here. By the way, you left some, like, bone dust in my chair.
13: Oh,
15: bro.
13: Wow.
15: Pretty
13: that's
15: gross.
13: Not good. Yeah. That's not good.
16: They make jello with that. Go ahead.
15: Is that what they do? But I just thought it was interesting that an Iranian official is admitting, yeah, I haven't met the new guy, and he's, what, been in power, supposedly, for the last 4 months?
13: Mm-hmm. Yeah.
15: Okay.
13: Yep.
15: And then you had Iran say that they blew up, or that their mines blew up two oil tankers, and the U.S. said, no, you didn't. So it's just a mess over there.
13: It is.
15: But we're at the 18-month mark today that Trump has been in office. And if you'll recall, he said it would be 18 months at the most when he would cut your energy cost in half. The average price of gas around the nation was 150. It was 313. So it need to be 157, right? Check my math. Are we at 157 a gallon right now? Anybody check the gas price on the way in?
16: Pretty sure I did.
15: It was not 157, a little bit north of that?
16: 350 and 359 at all the stations.
15: Okay, so north of 157.
16: North of 157.
15: It's $4 a gallon nationwide average right now.
16: But the other my other energy costs are down, right?
15: That's a good one, man. That's
16: no fun. Running the AC at the house.
4: So it's up to 90 bucks a barrel because of this. And so it's going to be a while now.
16: Yes, it is.
4: It looks like. And so we hit the... In response to them killing two of our troops, we hit the IRGC pretty hard over the weekend. Yes. But will it do any good? Are the psychos in charge ever going to capitulate?
16: I don't think so.
4: It doesn't look like it.
16: No.
4: What it looks like is the beginning of a forever war. That's what it looks like to me.
16: We have to get out. The sooner the better.
4: We're getting, rather than... Getting closer to getting out.
16: We're getting closer.
4: I think we're getting closer to a ground invasion, which
16: certainly being called for. Mm-hmm. That's for sure. I mean, the drums have been beating for it.
4: Yep.
16: I mean, we started feeling it, you know, a week and a half ago, 2 weeks ago, and the drums have been just getting louder since.
4: Mm-hmm.
16: And I don't.
4: It's concerning.
16: It is very concerning.
4: And especially if Russia and China are aiding them. And, you know, President Trump's got the summit with Xi coming up pretty soon.
16: And he just called him out.
4: Yeah.
16: Oh, big time. Stuff.
4: Thursday night, was it?
16: Yeah. So, yeah. I mean,
4: yep.
16: Sure, they're, you know, that's just friends being friends, right?
4: Right. That's right. Do we have that? You remember the. Yeah. Okay. Because we have a really interesting video from satellite. On what China is doing right now in their desert.
16: Oh, yeah.
4: They have recreated government buildings that are located in Taiwan in the desert of China. And they're rehearsing troops attacking those buildings. And they're also bombing recreations of U.S. naval ships.
16: Yeah.
4: And bombing those. And I think that's concerning as well.
16: That is. But you got to train.
4: You got to train. Yeah. And apparently that's what they're doing. And I think any help that we give militarily to Taiwan is more likely to come from a Democrat than this president. But still, I don't know. It's concerning.
16: We've got plenty of troops there. I mean, already. So
4: we don't actually have that treaty that we all kind of assumed was in place. There is no treaty or agreement with them that we'll jump into a fray with China. We don't necessarily have to do that if they're attacked. A little reminder, our official policy is one China. Okay.
16: I always say that.
4: Yep. Yep. Which is, again, troubling and kind of weird, because I think most of us were under the impression that we had some kind of agreement, some sort of binding arrangement with Taiwan that we would jump in and protect them militarily. Man, it doesn't look like that's the case, but would we do it anyway? I don't know. That's what remains to be seen, I guess.
16: I mean, according to Gemini, we have 160,000 troops there right now.
4: Where?
16: In Taiwan.
4: 160,000 in Taiwan?
16: Active duty troops in Taiwan.
4: Wow, that's a big force. Huh. That sounds like we're going to protect them militarily if they're attacked, right?
16: It does.
4: Yeah, that's interesting.
15: Could be there for Japan's sake.
4: Yes. Right. Good. And hopefully that's what's going on.
15: But if you're China and you're watching what the U.S. is doing in Iran. You're obviously learning a lot,
4: mm-hmm.
15: as is everyone.
4: Yep.
15: And at what point do you, if you do have your sights ultimately set on Taiwan, when do you make your move?
16: Well, as soon as you can. And that 160,000 is not all American, so that's good.
4: Oh. Who else?
16: Mostly Taiwan.
4: Okay. And Taiwan's capable of defending themselves. They can do that. You know, it's like Korea. Yes. South Korea's got a pretty darn good army. There's no reason for us to have troops there anymore. Bring them home. Germany, bring them home. Japan, bring them home. That's where I'd be. But that's why I'm not president. That's one of several. There's a couple other factors in there, but that's a main one
16: that's
4: right
16: there. That's a main one.
4: That's a main one. Yeah. So where do we go from here on Iran? What would you like to see the president do? 888-900-3393. Pat Unleashed on Twitter. Because I don't know. We're kind of in a tough place now. We can't just leave. Job's not done because they can still fire on their they can still fire on the Strait of Hormuz, and that's a big stumbling block. We can't leave and just let the

0: And do we leave with an arrangement that they do get to charge a fee to go through the strait? Can't do that, really, but they might.
1: We've slammed our hand on the desk and said that can't happen.
0: Yeah. Yeah. And then we said, well, we'll collect the toll as reimbursement.
1: Oh, that was just
0: and that lasted for about 12 hours.
1: That wasn't a toll. That was a safety charge.
0: Yeah, right. Right. We're being reimbursed.
1: Yeah, that was a safety
0: charge. That's all. It's like Social Security benefits. That's not the government handout. You paid into that your whole life. That's what the reimbursement was in the Strait of Hormuz. Okay. Well, that's great.
2: Do you think Trump regrets February 28th?
0: I don't know if he has regrets. He's already said in the past, that's not his way. He didn't spend time worrying about that kind of stuff. So, I don't know. But I have regrets.
1: Move forward.
0: If your question is, do you have regrets? Yes. Yes, I do. But would they have a nuke? I don't know.
1: That's possible.
0: They were 10 minutes away from having a nuke.
3: They've been 10 minutes from having a nuke since about 1999.
0: That's really true.
1: Yeah, but this time they were.
0: Yeah. This time, they meant it. But this regime, I don't know. They seem every bit as bad as the last,
1: sure,
0: if not worse.
2: Yeah, they're proving every day.
0: They are
2: that at no point in history since 1979 were they to have been trusted.
0: No, that's right.
2: What a mess, though.
0: And you know, you can make all the deals with them, sign all the memos you want.
1: If they don't follow through,
0: then they never do, and they never do. So again, you're stuck. Well, okay, where do we go with this?
2: But
0: then?
2: Again, who are you dealing with when the foreign minister himself says, "Yeah, I've never talked to the new leader." I mean, he's only been in office for what, 5 months now?
0: Yeah,
2: but
0: and he's never talked to him.
2: Never talked to him.
0: There's several things that are concerning us that we're going to have to fix today.
2: That would be the equivalent, right, of Marco Rubio? Yeah, I've never talked to President Trump.
0: Yes, it would.
2: I'm out there talking to the world on his behalf, but I've never talked to him personally.
0: Yep.
2: What is going on?
0: It leads you to wonder if Khamenei is in the same place as Mitch McConnell.
1: It does.
0: Are they both there together?
2: At that hospital in Virginia?
0: Yeah.
1: Yes.
2: Is that what you're saying?
0: Six feet underground. Yeah. I'm not sure which.
1: Someplace else.
0: Yeah. All right. We got the Fat Five coming up.

0: This is Pat Gray.
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5: We're going to check in with Jeffy and the Fat Five coming up in a sec. But what do we do? Where do we go from here in Iran? Mike in Indiana, welcome.
6: Hey, guys, how's it going?
5: Good.
7: All right.
6: You know, everybody says that a tactical nuke would be the last option.
5: Mm-hmm.
6: I believe the troops are the last option.
5: Yeah.
6: No boots on the ground. I think the only way out is a tactical nuke. I mean, it's got to be done.
5: Yeah. Well, that's a big step.
7: That is.
5: That's a really big step because then you've got the condemnation of the world on you. And
6: I understand, but the bigger step would be troops.
5: Yeah, that's true.
6: I mean, World War II, we stayed out of invading Japan.
5: Didn't have to
6: do it. For the same reason.
5: Right.
6: We didn't want to lose 150,000 troops.
5: Yeah. Yeah. Thanks, Mike.
8: If you're going to go that route, Mike, then you're definitely going to have to frame it and win the PR war of 1979. If you said, hey, a nation has been attacked indiscriminately in all areas of the world for nearly 50 years, does that justify this? I mean, that's how you're going to have to frame it, not they were, threatening to build their own nuke.
5: Yeah, I don't know if you win that PR battle.
7: I don't know if you do either.
8: That's a tough one. That's what I'm saying.
5: Oof, that's a big line to cross.
7: Mm. Oh, sure is.
5: All right.
7: How you get out of it and still save face.
5: Yeah.
7: No matter what, PR battle or no PR battle. Mm-hmm. I mean, Trump's going to have to save face.
5: Well, and that's why you said so many times, we've won. We're winning.
7: Right.
5: We won. So if we turn and leave now, though, it doesn't look like we won.
7: No, it does not.
5: Here is Jeffy with maybe some lighter news. The Fat
7: Absolutely.
5: Five.
7: Target has recalled more than 200,000 children's sandals due to a choking hazard. Now, the retail giant told customers who had purchased the Cat and Jack branded raffia sandals to stop using them immediately and take them away from children. Now, my first thought is if your kid is putting sandals in their mouth, you may have more of an issue than just the recalled sandals. But that's not why they were recalled. There are 23 reports of children choking on the little pearls that you see that are wrapped around the straps with the gold buckles.
8: So kids are eating their shoes?
7: And,
8: is that how bad it is?
7: Yeah, the pearls are coming off, and then they're eating the pearls. Yeah, it's really kind of weird. Right. But if you bought them, contact Target, you'll get a full refund. Just a heads up. Gabriel Perez, a White House technical assistant to President Donald Trump since 2016, has been put on unpaid administrative leave. After prediction market Kelsey alerted federal regulators to suspicious betting activity, Perez allegedly used his insider knowledge of Trump's speeches to place over a dozen bets on which words and phrases would be spoken and which topics would be covered. Made over $100,000, some stories say it was nearly $100,000. Caroline Levitt said that Trump had been briefed on the matter. She said Trump said the situation was deeply unfortunate and frankly a disgrace.
8: Is he the only one, or just the one that they're throwing under the bus?
7: The White House issued an internal memo in March warning staff against using non-public information for prediction market bets after investigators had already identified Perez's trades. This is all the new frontier of potential insider trading, political prediction, Marcus, and the fallout is going to reshape a lot of ethics rules in the West Wing. Kelsey had contacted the Commodity Futures Trading Commission, I love them, about an account that appeared to exhibit unusual betting in mentioned markets. After investigating the account data, Kelsey discovered it was linked to Perez, a federal employee, and directed access to Trump's speeches through his operation of the teleprompter. So the investigators claimed that Perez had bet more than a dozen of Trump's speeches over the course of 3 months. Some of the events he accused of wagering on are the State of the Union address, the Medal of Honor ceremony in March, the address to the World Economic Forum in Switzerland, and a December primetime speech. Sources say the CFTC is willing to settle with Perez, requiring him to return his profits. Maybe he needed the money. And refrain from future trading. Prosecutors have declined to pursue criminal charges, but I guess the regulatory case is still active.
8: How much total, Jeffy, did he make over these?
7: All the stories are all right around either more than 100,000 or almost 100,000.
8: In total?
7: So, yeah.
8: But see, I like the Jeff Fisher plan, and you don't take these. You don't take it all. You know what I mean? Like, you do little things so it don't stand out. And maybe he should have gotten some wrong every now and then so it didn't look so obvious.
7: It's really weird. Yeah, Kelsey called him out. I mean, maybe he needed the money. You know, maybe there's something that he had to, somebody was sick in his family. Go talk to Trump. Trump will help you out.
8: Right.
7: Go talk to the president. You're running his teleprompter since 2016? Wow.
8: Yeah.
7: I mean, there's something else there. I'm not sure what that is. And it may be even more.
8: I just want to know if he's the only one.
7: Yeah, maybe he's just the fall guy.
8: Yeah, that's what I'm saying.
7: Major League Baseball restricted teams from accessing generative artificial intelligence on iPads during the games. The midseason policy change comes amid reports that up to a third of the league's teams installed custom AI apps to help make strategic suggestions mid-game, including some substitutions, pitch calls. The ban calls not carry any punishments, as all the teams were compliant with the rules as previously written. So they'll be using AI during the games. Okay, move on with your life. Get your tickets while you can. Someone has decided to book a 95-year-old with a fully heavy metal band. William Shatner has been added to Riot Fest, the three-day festival running September 18th through the 20th at Douglas Park in Chicago. The bill already had Tool, 21 Pilots, Pierce the Veil, Morrissey, Alanis Morissette, Patti Smith, The Pixies, Nas, and Rise Against. Iggy Pop's going to be on the bill. He's 79. He'll be the next oldest performer. He'll be performing heavy metal set. And he has 35 metal musicians behind him. He's covering Black Sabbath, Iron Maiden, and Judas Priest. He calls the entire project chaos with a purpose. And he'd very much like you to take it all very seriously. So rock on to William Shatner. The viewing numbers were incredible throughout the World Cup. Fox and Telemundo and FIFA will be bragging about them for some time. The USA-Belgium number was at 33 million, over 33 million, 33,087,000. And that was just Fox. So, I mean, if those numbers are going to be...
9: It's over 50 million altogether.
7: Yeah, it's going to be incredible.
9: Mm-hmm.
7: But worldwide, forget about it. It's going to be incredible. Mm-hmm. Paramount Plus... said that they hit 16 million with the UFC fight, with Conor McGregor and Holloway, too, peaking with 8 million streams in the U.S. and Latin America. So I'm guessing, that event marked the most concurrent streams of any event on Paramount Plus.
8: Wow.
7: So they're going to continue doing them, I'm sure.
8: Yeah.
7: I saw a weird post from Conor last week. This week he says, I saw a post of him updating. It was his ACL and meniscus. It is the same injury as the first Holloway fight, only this time opposite leg. Quite shocking. I returned to competition with the 9 months to fight Diego Bandeo. Back then, with today's regenerative medicine, advancement, and improved training methods, it's well within my realm to return by next summer.
9: Okay.
7: I'm walking without a crutch. I done leg extension machine work the other day to no issue, so I can walk without aid and activate my quad under resistance. All very positive. I am maximum discipline and have maintained it fully since the bout. Uh-huh. I wonder, was I saved from something worse here? I believe so. I would have attended the after party as the man, and who knows then. I believe I was saved. Thank you, God. On we go. No sad stories. Thank you for the support and well wishes. Everyone, your health is your wealth. So, okay, Connor. No problem, bud. We got you, man. We got you. And, you know, we saw the Odyssey, huge numbers for Odyssey, and everybody's been waiting for the new Batman, Batman Part 2. But you're going to need to dry your eyes because it's been delayed again. It's going to open now in February 18th, 2028.
9: Oof.
7: 6 years after the original 2022 opening of the Batman. So Robert Pattinson, is still, of course, playing Batman. And Scarlett Johansson, Sebastian Stan, got some other, you know, big name actors as well. And the screenplay is going. I'm not sure what the delay is. They released this video for the camera test footage from Robert Pattinson's Dark Knight. So at least you have this to look forward to.

0: So
1: there you riveting,
0: go. Right? Thank you.
1: That's going to be worth the 6-year wait.
2: Especially when we've already done this story.
0: On overtime.
1: There you go. It was on overtime.
2: Chris. So it doesn't count?
1: No.
2: It never happened?
1: I guess. I don't know.
0: Yeah, it's separate.
1: It was a
0: shows.
1: Judgment call by Jeffy.
2: It was a very bad
1: call. Are you challenging
2: call.
1: It?
2: I am challenging that call.
1: Look at it. He can't
0: tough.
1: Let it go.
0: Tough. Tough.
2: Is that part,
1: of,
2: part
1: the,
2: of the
1: top
0: part
1: of
0: the top
1: 2025.
0: Okay.
1: Sorry.
0: Yeah.
1: Yeah. Yeah. You're out of luck.
0: I saw a fun fact about the Toy Story franchise. You okay with me doing this story?
2: Did you do it on Friday?
0: I didn't do it on overtime Friday.
2: Then,
0: yeah,
2: then,
0: no.
2: Then, right. Yes, I'll allow it.
0: According to it has generated
1: kind of you.
0: $51 Thank you, Pat. Billion dollars
1: what
0: in
1: has?
0: Economic activity. Toy Story franchise.
1: No, it hasn't.
0: $51 billion in economic activity.
1: No, it hasn't.
2: Recalculate
0: those $25 billion occurred in the U.S.
1: That's amazing.
0: It's the number one animated franchise.
2: I believe that.
0: There's many other franchises that have been embraced by audience and critics over the course of 3 decades.
3: And it's merchandise and everything.
0: People who were kids when the first movie came out are now taking their own children to the new Toy Story 5.
1: That's really something.
0: Pretty incredible.
1: Yeah.
0: It's going to end up being more than $51 billion.
1: First
0: for sure.
1: one was in the 90s, right?
3: Yeah. I am looking that up.
1: 95.
0: 96.
1: 95.
0: Yeah.
1: 95.
0: So good.
1: 95.
0: Cool.
1: 95.
3: You're almost to the point.
0: We can't use that anymore.
1: Oh, right.
3: Can't taking your grandchildren to see.
1: Yeah, we're getting there.
0: We're getting there. Yeah, that'll be cool.
1: Mm-hmm.
0: That'll be cool. And one last thing. I don't think this is funny at all.
3: So he does. Okay.
0: But this is true. Uh-huh. After the attack on the man at Yellowstone last week,
1: mm-hmm.
0: in an effort to deter people from approaching the bison at Yellowstone National Park, officials have started to dress the bison as Mormon missionaries. And I don't think it's funny.
3: No, I'm sorry. No.
0: And whether it's true or not, I don't. It's not funny.
1: They need the names. They do have a name. Yeah. Okay.
2: Why wouldn't they have a name tag? They're part of your church.
3: Elder Bison right there.
0: Yeah. I hope they're not doing that.
3: But Jeffy doesn't think it's funny, Pat.
0: I don't.
1: No.
0: I
1: can tell.
0: It's funny at all.
1: I can tell he doesn't think it's funny.
0: That is your chewing the fat, Fat Five. Be sure to subscribe to Blaze TV. 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
1: 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The government has been medicating your water with it for over 80 years. You remember voting on that? No, you don't. I don't think anybody ever has. Not because you asked for it. 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In September 2024, a federal judge ruled that adding fluoride to water poses, quoting now, an unreasonable risk to neurological health. 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
4: This is Pat Gray Unleashed.
1: All right, this is exciting. Rob in Michigan has a little something maybe for you, Jeffy. Yeah, that's really cool. Hey, Rob.
5: Hey, good morning, guys.
0: Hey.
5: Just west of Traverse City, Michigan. And, Jeff, you want to hold up your hand and show everybody where that is?
0: Traverse City, that's not really the...
1: Yeah.
0: That's right.
1: Okay.
0: Okay.
1: Yeah, all right. Way up in the corner.
5: On the way to the Sleeping Bear National Lakeshore.
0: Yeah, in fact, I've been there. It's beautiful.
1: Mm-hmm.
5: Okay. On the way to M72, there's a full scale T-Rex skeleton, and the guy has had it for sale. Now, this thing is made out of metal, but it looks like...
0: Oh, so it's not a real skeleton. It's not real.
1: But,
5: hey, Jeff, it's only $40,000.
1: There you go. That's a bargain.
0: That is a bargain. Now, listen to this. Wow. If he wants to give it to me, I'm happy to take it. We'll figure out something.
5: Well, the thing is, I can send you guys pictures if you want to see it.
0: I do.
1: I do.
5: I'm happy to.
1: We do.
5: Where do I send them?
1: We'll put you on hold.
0: They'll give you the information.
1: Okay. Yep.
0: You can send us everything about it. That's awesome. The thing is, and I appreciate Rob going, but
1: right.
0: not even
1: But his. It's not real.
0: It's not
1: and that's what
0: his.
1: Would
0: it's
1: be.
0: Not real.
1: It'd be so cool to have actual skeletal remains from a dinosaur.
0: And it'd be so cool to have the $50 million that it took to buy one.
1: Wouldn't it, though? That would be really cool.
3: So hold on,
1: cool.
3: It's $50 million for a real skeleton, $40,000 for just
1: for a pretend.
3: A pretend one.
1: Yeah.
0: No, you can spend the $250 for the Lego one. So.
1: Oh, $250, period, right?
0: Yeah.
1: Yeah. Huh. Okay.
0: So do I want the iron one from Traverse City?
1: Oh, I think that's a little
3: better. I mean, we have our own dinosaur sitting right here.
1: Yeah.
3: In this studio with us right here. Oh, you're talking about Mitch. I was pointing.
1: Oh.
3: Jeff Fisher. I was pointing this direction.
0: Okay. I mean, we had Mitch sighting this weekend that wasn't true.
3: Really?
0: Again.
3: Another one?
1: Again?
0: Right?
1: Really?
0: I saw a picture of him in the hospital room, but he was wearing the same shirt. Just felt like the whole thing was fake.
3: He probably didn't
0: pack
3: a lot.
0: We have those pictures. Yeah, here we are. Hmm. Yeah, and he's wearing the same shirt, and it just...
1: Oh, yeah.
3: Come on!
0: And this is not real.
3: Stop!
0: The whole hospital room is wrong.
3: Then speak on camera, sir.
0: But it's got to be... There you go.
3: Come on.
0: We've got to have...
1: And if he's fully dressed...
3: Wait, what do we... What
1: why don't you leave the hospital?
3: What does it say?
0: They're pointing out that the room number is on the inside of the door, not the outside of the door.
1: That's awesome.
0: Yeah, they were pointing out all what's wrong with this picture.
1: But do we know that... Did Mitch's people send that out? Or
0: we don't know
1: where it came from.
3: The bed is made. Oh,
1: wow.
3: Stop it.
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1: With some tweets for you. Huckleberry tweets. So we're basically the world's police and piggy bank. Still funding Ukraine. Funding and fighting Israel's war in Iran and Gaza. Next up, Taiwan. How about if you can't exist on your own as a country without the U.S., you become a U.S. territory.
3: Okay.
1: All right. Not opposed to that.
0: Okay.
1: H.R. Hugathug, to be fair, even if you program Trump's teleprompter, there's no guarantee you can predict what will be said.
0: That's a good point.
3: That is, actually.
1: Very, very true. Yes. So, Keith, you've got some photos from your trip.
3: Sure. Some photos, 4,100 miles driven through this beautiful country. Mm. I really hope that people can experience it because there's so much out there, so much history. But I finally got to the Rock and Roll Hall of Fame.
1: Nice.
3: I followed the Ronald Reagan principle, trust but verify.
1: Okay.
3: I can confirm that Foreigner has inducted into Rock and Roll Hall of Fame.
1: Good.
3: However, something in the gift shop that I thought that I should alert you about because we were lax on the we were lax on the lightning bolt, we were lax on the Unleashed.
0: Right.
3: There's
0: what
3: that lightning
0: the
3: bolt.
0: Heck
3: there it is.
0: Oh my
3: Rock and Roll Hall of Fame. I mean, they're just in our face. The guy did the interview here. He ran back to the merchandise people and he said, "Hey, I was on a show where they used this lightning bolt. And look at this. Now they have co-opted
0: that's been stolen by
3: the Pat Gray Unleashed lightning bolt and turned it into merchandise."
1: We need to order a cease and desist.
3: Thank you.
1: Immediately.
3: And can I just say, the trip was absolutely incredible. However, Indianapolis, get a grip on your parking situation. I roll in there on a Sunday afternoon just to see your Capitol building. I'm forced into a parking garage in the Jeff Fisher adage. In my head, once you're in it, you're in it, because there was no way out short of paying at least $15. I couldn't even go through the gate if I decided not to park there. But look at that. $55 to park there for 6 hours?
1: Come on now.
3: On a Sunday afternoon? Indy, what is your deal? And lastly, the whole trip, and this is a fact, this trip started because Jeff Fisher made an offhand comment during one of the shows here. He said, maybe you should go and check out the reflecting pool for yourself. And I thought, you know what? Yeah, why don't I do that? And so I started forming this trip to D.C. and back, this big loop. Good. And here's what the reflecting pool, I took that picture on July 10th, Friday, July 10th.
0: So that's what they're working
3: on. That's what we're working on. Now, July 3rd, it looked like this, very nice and blue.
1: Yeah,
3: okay.
1: It was beautiful.
3: And so 1 week later, it looked like what I just showed you there. And then, of course, they have just drained it. They're going to work on it again. I don't know where the paint job is. Once they drained it, why does it look gray now? I don't understand.
1: Who are they using for the contractor here? He sucks.
3: His pool guy.
1: Or she.
3: It was his pool guy from Florida.
1: He's
3: and that's why
1: not doing a very
3: so many
1: good
3: people
1: job.
3: Were upset. They're like, hey, it's a no bid to your buddy? I don't know how much he is to blame for this, but that's not a tear. That is nasty.
1: Yeah.
0: Could be the same people that, you know, are working on other people's homes in the area.
1: Could be. It could be. And they just can't get anybody over there. And so, yeah, we'll get there next week. If not next week, the one after. Or the one after that.
0: It's possible.
3: Well, your crew isn't in my backyard, I'll tell you that.
1: They're not there?
3: Nobody's over there either, bro.
1: What is going on?
3: It sucks.
1: Come on now.
3: Mm-hmm.
1: All right, so that's voter ID got a little boost, as far as I'm concerned, over the weekend when we found out that Olive Garden's endless pasta pass has stronger security than voting in an election in the United States of America.
0: Yes.
1: You have to present ID to get your endless pasta pass.
0: And we know that because our boy Matt won it.
2: Yeah, he did.
0: Our boy Matt.
1: Yeah,
0: from across the hall, our what's her face, Taylor Swift expert.
2: Taylor Swift, yes,
1: and he did have to prove he was who he said he was.
0: He won the all you can eat pasta pass.
1: Dang it,
0: Olive Garden! I am so jealous.
3: Wow,
1: jeez. So there you go. I guess the never-ending pasta pass is more important than elections in the United States of America. Don't they know women couldn't enter that?
2: Thank you. Or black
1: don't
2: people.
1: They know blacks can't enter
2: nope.
1: that?
2: Nope.
1: Don't they know that?
0: I don't think they do.
1: I don't think they do either.
0: I don't think they do.
1: Because otherwise you wouldn't be that cruel.
2: Thank
1: you. Know,
2: you.
1: The endless pasta pass reminds me that there's a lot of things on a daily basis that we go through that require your ID.
0: Sure are, Pat.
1: This is just a teeny little list of some of those things. Like, I don't know, driving. If you want to drive a car, you have to have ID.
0: Legally,
1: yes, right. Boarding a flight. Try to get on a flight without an ID.
0: Again, legally.
1: Legally. You might stow away it's in the luggage compartment, but wouldn't be super comfortable.
0: Nope,
1: be a little cold when you get up to 30, 40,000 feet. To rent a vehicle, you're going to need an ID.
0: Yep.
1: Buying a transit ticket, you're going to need an ID.
0: Yeah.
1: Let's see, if you go to the bank and you want to set up a checking account or an account of any kind, they're going to ask you to show ID. How hateful is that? I guess mothers can't go to banks. Cashing a check requires ID. Applying for credit, sending money transfers, checking into a hotel, signing a residential lease, setting up public utilities. Mm-hmm. You want to have electricity? You want to have lights in your house? You're going to need an ID. That's why no black people have electricity.
0: That's correct.
2: Or a home.
1: Or a home. You can't. Buying alcohol or tobacco would require an ID. Yep. depending. Entering age-restricted venues like nightclubs, bars,
15: yes,
1: certain R-rated
15: do.
1: Movies. You need an ID for that. Buying specific medication.
0: Yeah, cold medicines.
1: Need an ID.
0: Up. Need an ID, which is agonizing.
2: To buy video games, Pat.
1: Uh-huh.
0: Yeah, adult
1: need an ID.
0: Yeah.
2: Need an ID.
1: Right. How about starting a new job? You're going to need an ID. Applying for public assistance. ID. Voting in certain regions. Depending on where you live, many local jurisdictions require a photo ID, and yet they still hold those elections. The hate in those local voting places
0: is just
1: unconscionable. How about picking up your mail? If you go to the post office, they're going to ask you for an ID. How hateful is that? The U.S. Postal Service, they hate you. Returning retail items, joining a gym, adopting a pet. I mean, the list is almost endless. And if you want the never-ending pasta at Olive Garden, you're going to need an ID.
0: We all started with the never-ending pasta.
3: Yes. Yesterday, I was on a tire store's website. And there was a little thing. I didn't end up purchasing them, but it had like that government thing, that meid.gov or whatever, id.gov.
1: Mm-hmm.
3: And like they had a place there where I could click on that to show them who I was on a tire website. I mean, what?
1: Jeez.
3: But no, but the vote, no, we don't need to worry about that.
1: It's...
0: And there's many places that, don't require it, and you can, but I had Senator Warner... this weekend was on with John Carl,
1: mm-hmm.
0: and he tried to tell John that, well, Virginia has voter ID.
1: Okay. And that goes
16: now,
1: a little something
16: I understand
1: like this.
16: That you and I think every other Democrat oppose the so-called Save America Act, and there's a lot of reasons that you've put forward. But let me ask you very narrowly on the issue of photo ID, requiring photo ID to register to vote. Is this something that Democrats should get behind?
17: We have very
16: 80 some percent of Americans, 71% of Democrats say they favor this.
17: You know what? In Virginia, we have voter ID and photo ID. I got to show my.
16: That's actually not the case. I mean, I'm a Virginia voter. You don't.
0: No, that's actually
16: photo
0: not
16: ID
0: true,
16: in
0: Senator.
16: There are a wide range of things you can show for ID, and if you don't show one of those, you can sign an affidavit saying.
17: Sign an affidavit.
16: But you don't
17: require those become ballots that if you want to contest later can be contested. But you are have so, you do have a variety.
0: That's the whole point, Senator.
17: Right. But we have voter ID of one form or another. Mm.
16: But should that be a national standard?
1: Yes!
0: He couldn't get out of it.
1: Yes! He actually cited the stats.
0: Yeah.
1: 84% of Americans are in favor of this. 71% of Democrats are in favor of it. How are they winning this battle?
0: I don't know.
1: How is it possible?
3: Because the
0: That's
3: GOP
0: not
3: is
0: true,
3: feckless.
1: Because they suck.
0: Yeah.
1: They're completely without feck. I think we've proven that multiple times.
3: Sans feck?
0: Yes, we have.
1: Dang, that's incredible.
3: Frustrating as hell.
1: Oh, my gosh. It's just not that hard. Get it done.
0: And the whole point of those are the ones that could be contested. Yeah, well, that we know. That's the point.
1: Mm-hmm.
0: You can just sign and say, yeah, that's me. No, that's not what we want.
1: And you know what? This is an important enough issue to where let the Democrats scream and cry bloody murder all they want. Just do the nuclear option. Forget it. Just do the 51 votes.
3: Mm-hmm.
1: That's all you need. We're going to do it this time. We're getting rid of the filibuster. And we're voting.
0: Yep. They would do that.
3: Yep.
1: They would absolutely do it.
3: They would have done that if not for Manchin and Sinema and their own party standing up to that.
1: Right.
3: It was just 4 years ago. Do a Google search. Senate Democrat filibuster 2022. Where they were saying, "Oh, this is a Jim Crow thing. We got to get rid of the filibuster," and they were ready to, and they were hell bent on doing that. And then what was this AOC clip?
0: Oh yeah,
3: Jeff Fisher clip 6, I guess it is. I mean,
0: yeah,
3: she doesn't know
0: the same
3: history.
0: One, right?
3: Yeah. Because I mean, keep in mind as you're watching this clip, the filibuster started in the early 1800s, had nothing to do with Jim Crow or that era. But those that used the filibuster were Democrats trying to stop civil rights in the 1960s. But she's so
0: AOC doesn't know that.
3: No.
15: I don't support the filibuster. I don't support elements of this institution that we know, you know, were founded on Jim Crow.
3: Completely wrong.
1: They just have to say those two words.
3: But she doesn't have
1: Jim
3: updated
1: Crow
3: talking points.
1: No.
3: See, that's what the Democrats were saying 4 years ago. I mean, this is...
1: Well, I mean, when you've lost Bill Maher as an advocate and an ally, you know you've done some pretty stupid things. And you know you're pretty extreme. These people are whacked out of their minds, and Bill Maher was on that kick again over the weekend.
3: Yeah, a lot of clips from him, yeah. Clip 11. Talking about the Democrats.
18: You told J.D. Vance you're open, your vote is up for grabs.
19: Yes, my vote is in play, because it can't be Trump running. Mm-hmm. So I'm not living in communist America. I mean, I know the talking point is that, well, it's not communism, it's socialism. Okay, I've read the quotes from the DSA platform, from their own mouths. Don't tell me I'm not seeing what I am seeing. And DSA, again, they say things like, you know, takeover of key industries, government.
1: Right.
19: That's communism.
1: Thank you. Thank you. Thank you, Bill Maher. I mean,
0: John Carroll's turning into the man on ABC.
1: Yeah.
0: Just talking to all the stars.
1: That's phenomenal.
3: Yeah, he was just getting started, Bill Maher. He had plenty to say.
1: Yeah, he talks more about the state of the Democrats.
20: Last question on this topic. Israel's Prime Minister.
1: No. What are we doing? This is just cut. Bill Maher.
3: Cut 12.
1: Right after 11.
19: Democrats are cowardly.
21: Yeah.
19: They're cowardly. Their party is being taken over now by, you know, every day I hear about a new, very radical. I feel very good about, like, 10, whenever years ago, like, I did lose fans because, you know, I wasn't going to go along with some of this crazy stuff on the left, too. Mm-hmm. I didn't change really on what I thought about the right, but just I can't sit and just not notice stuff, which people seem to want to do because it's all about my team or your team.
1: Yep. Yep. It's not about America. It's about the Democrats winning elections. And so they accept just about anything and anyone in their ranks. Yeah, they keep talking about this big tent. Sometimes tents can get a little too big. You don't want to. I mean, do you want to include communists? Socialists?
3: They don't care.
1: They don't.
0: Well, they don't. Yeah, they let that into the tent a while ago.
3: Yeah.
0: And against it. And it's because they wanted the
1: poisoned
0: votes.
1: Poisoned the party.
0: Yep.
3: For 30 years, the Democrats have been been a home to every special interest group.
1: Yep.
3: And to the point where it's now reaching openly communists that have gotten to the point where they're running New York City. And there's talk that soon John Fetterman could officially be a Republican. That's apparently coming up soon.
0: Well, he might not be a Republican, but they're going to kick him out of the Democratic Party for sure.
3: Well, no, I think he's probably...
1: Is he talking?
3: Yeah, I don't have a clip of that, but I do have a clip of John Fetterman. He's also disgusted with the state of his party, clip 10.
0: Yeah, because they don't like
22: these
0: Israel.
22: DSA people are deeply anti-Israel, and they're deeply anti-America as well, too. And
1: now
22: look at the kinds of people that they've said. Look at the things that they've been forced to delete, what they've said online. And that's not ancient history thing. These are recent things that they've said and that they've done. And it's indefensible. And I don't know why other Democrats, we just can't collectively say they are not Democrats. They can run if they want, but not as a Democrat. You know, these are extremists, and usually they're incredibly anti-American and are willing to even wipe their mouths with the American flag.
1: Yep. Yeah, and other parts of their bodies, no doubt.
0: He's still got that nasty beard thing growing. You need to get rid of that.
1: He does need to get rid of that. And the hoodie would be nice, too, if he swapped that out for something else.
0: That's
1: extreme. But you got a couple of guys who are looking around them saying, are we the only ones in this party who see what's going on? Don't you understand what's happening to the party? Nope. The rest of them will continue to say, look, that's not your grandfather's Republican Party. Ronald Reagan wouldn't even recognize the Republican Party. Really? Really? You got socialists and communists,
0: right,
1: and you're welcoming them with open arms, but Republicans are the problem.
0: Yep.
1: All right, let me tell you about Kexi Cookies.
3: Okay, please do.
1: Brought in a box. I remembered today, so you're welcome.
3: All right.
0: The bread. Jeffy. No bread.
1: No bread. Okay. No, of course, there's got to be. I
0: was just checking.
1: I specifically wanted to eliminate the bread so you'd have something to complain about.
2: Oh, that's so smart.
1: So,
0: I just was asking you a question.
1: I know what you're doing. But these are gigantic and delicious gourmet cookies. Ugh. We've got this summer berry pie cookie,
0: ooh,
1: the birthday cake cookie, the key lime coconut. So good. The Texas chocolate chip.
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0: Oh, yeah.
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1: Boy, socialism is really kind of sweeping the planet right now. New guy in Britain. Seems like he's got a little socialist tint as well. So they replaced what's-his-face with somebody worse. That's good.
0: Yeah, that's today's great. A big day for that. Yeah.
3: That's been the trajectory of Britain for the last 20, 30 years.
1: Yes, it has. Jeez. That's unfortunate. Of course, we've got our own problems here.
0: Yes, we do.
1: To worry about with socialism. We have this. Do you see this far-left podcaster, Emma Vigeland, I guess? She was reacting to Maine Oyster Man Graham Plattner's political collapse, and she used to be on Young Turks, so you know, okay. she's a moderate. She I'm now sorry. Co-hosts the Majority Report with Sam Cedar, and she said that she doesn't mind if you're a secret Nazi in your private life. That's fine. You go home and you practice Nazism at home.
2: That's okay.
1: Yeah, it's fine. Yeah.
2: So now that's we care fine. What we that's do in privacy. Awesome. Now we care to right. leave it private.
1: Nazi. Yeah. Okay. Now, as long as you vote the way she
3: yes.
1: wants,
3: yes.
1: then it's fine what you do
3: correct.
1: in the rest of your time.
3: You got it?
1: So, yeah, you could be a secret Nazi. Like Graham Plattner, for instance, yeah. who had the Nazi tattoo and raped allegedly raped women.
0: Thank you.
1: Allegedly. And so she doesn't care about that. You know, as long as he would have voted the right way, she was fine with him. You know, we're in really good shape right now as a country.
2: Oh, wait, why yeah. would you say that, Pat?
1: Really, really, just, really good shape.
0: Well, they were all getting together for the new senator, El Said, in Michigan, who is a Muslim, and he's a good guy. You want him to win, but they were all down there. Remember last week? When we had the AOC clip And we were really kind of concerned with ourselves because we agreed with her.
1: Yeah.
0: And we thought something was off kilter.
1: Yeah, she was at the El Sayed.
0: She's back, though.
1: Yeah, that's great.
0: Yeah, she's back as being the AOC that we know.
1: Okay, well, we'll be comfortable with this then because we're about to disagree with her.
0: Yeah.
1: All right, here she is.
7: And we need a firewall against an administration that is hell-bent on tearing down.
1: Read
7: in 4 years what it took this country 250 years to build.
0: I mean, just terrible.
1: Yeah.
0: Just terrible.
1: And again, she's, you know, they're all pumping up socialism.
0: Correct.
1: That's what they want. That's what's available now in the Democrat Party.
3: Hold on, Chris, did you send this in? The AOC has a new accent?
0: That's from that video right there.
3: Oh, that's the same thing?
0: It's kind of the same thing,
3: yeah,
0: I think.
3: Yeah, it is, yeah.
0: Yeah, from Michigan. She, of course, always tries to get it. But, and then Al Sayed came out, and he's slamming Chuck Schumer at the same rally, and I'm a little concerned. Well, I mean, is he
3: laying the groundwork for her?
0: For AOC,
3: You scratch my back, I'll scratch yours, because I know you're going to want this.

0: money to elect people who are going to do your bidding. I am so damn dangerous.
1: Yeah.
2: I know.
1: Really? Are you?
3: Well, he's losing anyway.
1: Yeah, he's behind, but
3: yeah.
1: Let's hope. I mean, he's not behind by as much as he should be. Come on, people. What is happening here?
2: Hang on a second. Can we go to Carrollton, Texas, where a guy's running for mayor? I don't know if there's any polling for this. I'm a little concerned, but Zul Muhammad, he's from Pakistan. He wants to be the mayor here in suburban DFW, clip 17.
4: Believe a guy who hates American veterans, who gave him the freedom to say what you're saying.
5: No one
4: right
5: gave me
4: now.
5: Freedom. My parents are the only people that made sacrifice. No vet has made any sacrifice. I want to make that clear.
4: What?
5: I do not support the U.S. military. No, I do not support the United States. I look down on both entities. I want to make that clear.
4: You don't vote.
1: Wait, what?
5: I don't support veterans.
4: What?
5: The only vets I support are the ones that take care of tax and all.
6: The only veteran he supports is what?
2: The only vets that I support are those that take care of cats and dogs.
1: Okay.
6: What?
1: I mean, is unbelievable.
2: Remember, he doesn't support the U.S.
1: Also,
2: military.
1: Or the United States.
2: Yeah. But he wants to be a mayor in this country. Bro, how do you think that you're able to run for such an office in this country?
1: This was in Carrollton?
2: This is running for Carrollton mayor, yeah.
1: Oh, my gosh. Please tell me he doesn't have a chance.
2: I'm looking up to see. There's no polling that I can find. But the fact that they are even bold enough to run. Are you kidding me?
7: Carrollton, Texas
1: says a lot.
7: Was one of the victims over the past weekend that died in Iraq. I mean, in Iran.
1: She was
7: from Carrollton, Texas. 19-year-old private from Carrollton, Texas.
1: Yeah, really sad. Wow. We need to look into this mayoral race.
2: I mean, this guy.
1: First time hearing about this
2: guy. Zul Muhammad in 2024 pled guilty to more than 100 felony counts of voter fraud.
1: Oh, good.
2: During his 20s.
1: Oh, yeah, but that doesn't happen. How do you do that? That's weird.
2: He ran for mayor in 2020. Shame he lost.
8: This is Pat Gray Unleashed.
9: If it comes down to it, I'm not going to avoid telling the truth.
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11: You want to be a brave truth teller? 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
1: These are just cold, hard, proven facts.
13: Day one of exposing black history because it, like, literally didn't even happen.
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15: Tim Walz dropped out of his reelection bid because of this Somali scandal that we broke right here.
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11: Which policies for Trump contributed to the increase in abortion under Trump?
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11: In 2017, he had just become president.
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11: Buckle up.
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6: You talk about radicals. John Fetterman was wildly progressive. And now he's looking around and thinking, you guys are freaks. Yeah. I can't abide this. Can't do it. And then
7: John Fetterman, the weird guy, the weird one, always the strange one. Now he's just the odd man out.
6: Right.
8: Anybody else come to mind, Pat, that maybe was looked at as a radical in American politics not that long ago, that now the Overton window on the Democrat Party's mindset has shifted so far to the left that this guy actually is spewing common sense?
6: Yeah. I'll tell you a couple. One of them's Bill Maher. And then we come to Van Jones. Let's keep in mind, and I know I should probably let this go because it was a while ago, but when we first started talking about Van Jones, he was a revolutionary communist.
7: Yep, he sure was.
6: Here's what he's saying now.
9: Pooping in the Kool-Aid bowl and telling us that the turds are ice cubes. They're not ice cubes.
6: I'm tired
9: of a set of people on the very far left in the Democratic Party, my party, telling us that in order for us to be progressives, we now have to believe ideas and support ideas that are completely nuts.
6: Yeah.
9: I am a progressive Democrat. In other words, everything that's good in our party, I believe in, have believed in for a long time. Do I want universal health care, Medicare for all, whatever you want to call it?
6: No.
9: Absolutely.
6: Oh.
9: If you are sick, you should be able to go see a doctor. That's a good idea. I want free education for everybody as long as they want to keep learning.
6: No.
9: I think that's a good idea. The Green New Deal.
6: I'm sorry.
9: Oh. I'm the author of the Green New Deal. The Green New Deal is my phrase from my first book in 2008. There's nobody more committed to criminal justice reform than me, ecological solutions, the whole deal. These are our ideals as progressives.
6: Okay.
9: We should fight for them. We need them now more than ever. But what does that have to do with supporting Hamas? What does that have to do with putting
6: That's
9: up
6: great.
9: Candidates who say we should have no police, no prisons,
6: right.
9: we can't deport anybody, even if they commit rape or murder, Israel shouldn't exist. These are terrible ideas. These are awful ideas. Where did these ideas even come from? If we want people to join this party, when people come to the party, you want to give them a wonderful punch bowl of wonderful ideas like this. Who is putting the poop in the punch bowl? Why are these ideas in our punch bowl? These are regressive ideas. How do you know? Look at the ideas on this side. If you lived in a world where everybody could see a doctor when they got sick, if they didn't have a penny in their pocket.
6: Should be.
9: If everybody could get an education as far as their learning and desire could take them, if everybody had clean air and clean water, if you didn't have ICE running around hurting people for no reason, would that
6: please.
9: Be a good world or a bad world? It'd be a great world.
6: Come on.
9: We need to rest toward that world. That's called progress. That's called progressive. Now, if you lived in a world where there were no police and no prisons, so that in your neighborhood, any gang member, terrorist, pedophile, Klan member could do whatever they wanted to.
6: What is this pedophile thing, by the way? I mean, I like what he's saying here. When did it start? When did it start being pronounced not pedophile but pedophile?
10: So it's all because social media censoring
8: PDF.
10: So they go PDF file, they go pedophile. It's just so that way
6: it gets by the algorithm.
10: It gets by the algorithm.
6: Are they going to be shut down if they say pedophile?
10: Well, it's not that. It's just the post when it goes publish, it'll get suppressed because you're talking about pedos.
6: It's a disturbing trend. I don't
8: like we're doing now for the show.
6: Right.
7: It's correct.
9: That's progress or regress? If you lived in a world where we said, well, you can be a terrorist if you want to as long as you feel oppressed. And anybody can get blown up at any time and people will make excuses for it.
6: Yeah.
9: Is that a better world? Is that progress? Or is that regressing to a lawless, chaotic state? If we live in a world where people could literally get elected to office with the only qualification being that they went and celebrated a mass murder of Israelis, if all elected officials celebrated mass murders, is that a better world? Or a worse world. These are not progressive ideas. These are regressive ideas. And I'm old enough to know the difference. And you're smart enough to know the difference. Ideas that make the world better, that help us progress to a better place. Those are the ideals of the Democratic Party. If you were not born rich, lucky, or famous, you need the Democratic Party. That's what we're for.
6: Okay. Is it?
7: Yeah.
6: Is it, though?
7: Yeah.
6: I mean, okay, you can't agree with everything the guy says. But he, at least he's calling out what he sees going on with these extremists.
8: Van
6: in the
8: Jones
6: party.
8: Hasn't changed. His party has changed.
6: Yeah.
8: He's still far left.
7: I mean, that's what Bill Maher said, too.
8: Right.
6: Yep.
7: Same thing.
8: But, I mean, think about this. Van Jones's big thing years and years ago was body cameras for police. he is now in a party where there's a very vocal element in it that says no police at all, like you just pointed out.
7: Yeah.
8: I mean, he's never said that. That party has a lot of issues there, and it's just amazing to see where we've come with the barometer being Van Jones.
6: Isn't it, though? It's staggering. It's inconceivable, really.
11: You keep using the word.
6: Uh-huh.
11: I don't think it means what you think it means.
6: You might be right. You might be right. I mean, it's to the point where Bill Maher has even admitted he would consider voting for J.D. Vance. Never thought I'd hear that in my lifetime.
7: Oh, speaking of J.D. Vance, they just had their baby, too.
6: Yeah, they did.
7: Bouncy little baby boy.
8: Fourth kid?
7: Third, I think, right?
6: Fourth.
7: That's their
6: fourth. There's four.
7: Okay.
6: This is the fourth.
7: Okay.
6: That would be four. Sure. It's one right
7: fourth,
6: after three.
7: Fourth would be four, five.
6: Yeah. Right in there between.
8: You got it? I'm glad you said that to him because I didn't want to ask. Yeah. Four is after three?
6: It is after
8: just
6: three.
8: Checking.
6: And slightly before five.
8: Okay, just making
6: so
8: sure.
6: So that's where you find that number.
7: You know what? If you say so.
6: It's the first time it's happened to, you know, the vice president and his wife since 1870.
8: Oh, wow.
10: Super cool.
6: Yeah, that's cool. So it's been, you know, what? 150 years or
8: ish,
6: so, yeah. 56, 156
8: so, I don't
6: years.
8: Know if you, I'm piggybacking off of Van Jones expressing the horror at what his party has become by their own making. It's to the point where, you know, the New York City mayor is definitely a communist.
6: Yep.
8: I don't know if you want to play these clips, but
6: yeah,
8: boy,
6: I do.
8: He sucks. He still sucks.
6: Wait, just where are you getting that?
8: Temperature check.
6: I thought you were setting up something marvelous from Zoran
8: Mamdani. New York City sucks. Huh. It all sucks up there.
6: All right. Yeah.
8: Clip 7, he's talking about democratic socialism. Yeah.
6: Wonderful.
12: For all of the fear-mongering around democratic socialism, the best response is to show what it actually means. And what we've shown over the last 6 months is exactly that. We've shown that a city with a democratic socialist vision is one that paves more than 170,000 potholes.
8: There you go. So your potholes are fixed.
6: Okay.
8: I mean, you got a communist mayor.
7: That's awesome.
6: That's great. Potholes
8: are fixed.
6: Democratic socialism means filling potholes.
8: That's all it means. That's literally all it means.
6: I didn't know that. Why have I been afraid of democratic socialism then?
8: Because you don't drive on
6: the... I didn't realize it was that wonderful.
8: Bad roads.
6: No, I do.
7: We do drive
6: on bad roads.
7: We do drive on... I mean, most of them are pretty good, but they're just areas.
6: Mm-hmm.
7: There's some areas that need some socialism.
6: There are, yeah.
8: Here we go. We get talking about illegal immigration. Let's hear this one, huh?
12: I think oftentimes we are... forced into these false choices.
13: But would you have asylum seekers be able to, you know, for example, ask for asylum at the U.S.-Mexico border?
12: What is the law today? What are they legally entitled to do?
13: I mean, the law today, I mean, under President Trump, the law today is that they're not.
12: But in terms of international obligations, in terms
13: of pre-existing... And that has meant that the border has seen a dramatic drop in illegal crossings. So I guess that is the tension that a lot of people see.
12: I think that what we've found from the Republican administration has been a desire to make any and all immigration illegal.
7: Because
6: it
7: is.
8: What a solid point.
7: Because it is.
8: Because it should be.
7: Mr. Mayor.
8: At this point, it should be, bro.
6: But I love the fact that he's citing international law. We don't give a rat's anus about international law.
7: He does because he wants to arrest Netanyahu.
8: You're going to want to buckle up for this next clip.
6: Oh, this is...
8: Holy crap.
7: Does he talk about it?
6: Yeah.
7: Okay.
6: Of course he does.
13: Last question on this topic. Israel's Prime Minister Benjamin Netanyahu is perhaps planning to visit New York for the UN General Assembly. You pledged during your campaign and after you won to order his arrest to comply with the International Criminal Court warrant.
8: Uh-oh.
13: What will happen if he comes in September?
12: I believe that Prime Minister Netanyahu belongs in The Hague. He's a war criminal who has been charged by the International Criminal Court. And what you will find is that is an opinion that is held by many purely because of what his actions have wrought over these last many years.
6: Unreal.
12: I've also said that I will follow the laws that we have here in New York City because I believe that there's an importance in following the law as a leader who presides over our city, and that's something that I plan to do.
13: Meaning? I'm sorry, I don't understand what that means.
12: Meaning that whatever the law allows me to do in New York City, that's what we will do, but we won't be writing our own laws to that end.
13: What does the law allow you to do?
12: That's an active conversation with our legal department in seeing what the prospects are we have here in our municipality. However, what we've seen at the national level is a desire sometimes to write your own laws, to go outside of the bounds of legality. That's not something we have an interest in.
13: I mean, normally when people come to a UN General Assembly, they're granted a sort of amnesty because it is the seat of the United Nations. Is that what you're thinking that you'll honor, or you're actively looking to see if you can actually arrest him?
12: I think we are looking at all of our legal obligations, and one of them is with regards to the United Nations. But the other part of this is we're not talking about a personal assessment of Benjamin Netanyahu. We're talking about the International Criminal Court and the fact that they have a warrant out for this prime minister's arrest. And I think it's
6: we're not subject to that
12: to talk about the weight that that has.
6: We don't abide by that.
7: And also,
12: as the mayor of New York City, I'll be following the laws of New York City.
13: Okay,
6: well, that means you're not arresting Benjamin Netanyahu, then, if you're following American law.
7: And he wants to so bad.
6: He does.
7: He wants to find a way around that.
6: He does.
8: I looked it up. Saturday, September 26th, is the date that Benjamin Netanyahu is scheduled to speak at the United Nations.
6: Okay. That would be...
8: horrific.
6: Yeah.
7: It most definitely would, but it would
6: be, and he's not going
7: to
6: do it. He's not going to do it. He can't do it.
14: We're checking with our legal team to see.
7: There's no way. It'd be a war between competing law enforcement factions.
6: Mm-hmm.
7: No way.
8: Boy.
6: Yeah. You wonder if NYPD would even follow that order. Go arrest Benjamin Netanyahu. No.
8: You empower a communist, and this is what you get.
6: We've got an international criminal court warrant for his arrest. Okay. Well, then let me. No, we're still not arresting him. I gave it some thought. No, about that. Right. We don't follow international law. We follow the Constitution. Well, we knew it was going to be a nightmare with this guy, and it really is.
7: Yes, it is.
6: And he's not the only one. You know, in Maine, we played the trans woman.
8: That guy's a looker.
6: Last week.
7: Oh, right, yeah. Running for
6: he was asked how he was qualified to run, and it's because he's a songwriter.
7: Yeah, Casey.
8: And he's run for office before.
6: And he's run for office and lost before, so obviously he's qualified to run again. The other thing he has mentioned is that he does, in fact, have periods.
8: Oh, yeah.
6: From his rectum. Wrecked him. Darn near killed him.
8: Yeah.
6: But
10: I'm no doctor, but should he get checked?
6: Yeah.
10: If you're bleeding like that
6: in that area.
8: We got Dr. Chris in here.
6: You might want to get checked.
10: Can we go schedule
6: it? Here's the thing.
15: Run, and then
6: it's not a period.
15: I'm a songwriter.
6: Okay. He's a songwriter.
8: Oh no, I wanted the nervous laughter. I love this play.
6: Go ahead and start it from the first, and from the top.
16: Actually, what qualifications
6: He's
16: do you
6: really
16: have?
6: Good. Come on, that's really good.
15: Oh, I ran for office several times. Didn't win.
17: Yeah, these DSA people are deeply anti-Israel.
15: I'm a songwriter,
17: and they're deeply
15: and
17: anti-America as well.
6: We're getting a
15: suppose my transparency. I wouldn't lie to the people, and I wouldn't deceive the people like we're being deceived right now.
6: Like you're deceiving yourself?
8: Wait, you're in the dress, bro.
15: Weird. Smoke and mirrors. It's like, what's going on with ICE? Pretending like these victims did something wrong.
6: What's going on with you?
15: It's unacceptable.
6: Ash?
7: She's right.
15: And I suppose the biggest thing is, like, I'm just an angry citizen now, and if I got elected, I'd be an angry senator, and I think that would probably be their worst nightmare.
6: Yeah, that would.
8: Yeah,
6: that would.
8: You got the worst nightmare part right.
6: In addition to being really sad, though, he's obviously really messed up, and you know,
7: he's finding herself.
6: Hold on, you just put a mentally ill person in this race to be a U.S. senator in Maine.
7: You allowed to happen,
8: but let's think about this
7: live audience.
8: We've got.
6: Wow.
8: That dude running for Senate in Maine.
6: Mm-hmm.
7: You call her
8: clearly mentally ill, but has no problem running for one of the highest offices in the land.
6: Right.
8: You've got a guy here in Carrollton, Texas, who says, I hate the U.S. military and I hate the U.S. government, but you know, elect me as your mayor. The fact that these mentally ill people are that bold, it says so much about the health of this country.
6: Sure does.
8: That they will run for office. And the fact that they even exist is scary enough. The fact that they want us to vote for them,
6: I mean, we just got rid of a guy with a Nazi tattoo who allegedly raped women, and now you're offering a biological man who claims he has periods from his rectum.
8: Oh, boy.
6: Rectum.
8: Okay.
6: Darn near killed him.
10: And that's wrong? Because I feel to tell me that.
6: Do you feel that way?
10: I feel that way.
6: Mm-hmm.
7: I mean, I find it interesting.
10: I find it. Thank you. Me too.
6: You find it interesting?
7: I find it very interesting.
6: Okay. Well, it is interesting. That's why we brought it to the table. But it's also frightening to think that this could happen this year in the United States of America.
7: And it won't.
6: I hope not. Yeah, well,
7: Ashley's
6: they're not going to win. Ashley's not going to win, fortunately.
10: Wait, I am so sorry. Are you telling me that Ashley Webb is not going to win?
6: Yeah, I'm
8: pretty sure. Just a little they actually already nominated one of those other cats up there.
10: Don't want.
6: Did they?
8: Yeah.
6: Okay, that happened already.
8: Yeah, I forgot who it was.
10: I don't want part of this country if Ashley's not able to go against.
8: Hey, put the... bigoted that we won't put this person in office.
10: Beautiful person.
6: Jeez. Seems like a really nice person.
10: Yes,
6: you know he does. He seems nice.
10: He just wants to.
6: He seems troubled.
8: Wants a better America.
10: Yes.
8: Yeah.
6: And he just wants to make America better.
7: It's a she. Did you see that? Did you see the video this weekend? And we didn't send it in. And we can't air it. It's probably bought and sold now 1,000 times. But it's the kid in Michigan that the cop finally arrests because the cop misgenders him, her.
6: Okay.
7: And she just, it's she! And she, I mean, if it wasn't real, it'd be really funny.
6: Yeah.
7: But it's real. Oh, and
6: so yes, it's really
10: it
6: sad.
10: Real. It is really sad.
7: It is very, very sad. I mean, it's unbelievable. It's unbelievable.
8: Troy Jackson is your Democrat nominee for Senate in Maine now.
6: Okay.
8: After
6: right.
8: the.
7: Took her away from Ashley?
6: Stole the nomination from Ashley.
8: Always.
10: And I thought we'd care for women in this country.
8: Keeping the women down. Right. Women down.
6: That's right.
10: We're going to break the ceiling with Ashley Webb.
6: Bigots! You bigots in Maine!
8: Right, you call yourself the Big Tent Party.
6: No, apparently. You're not. Obviously not. So,
8: 101 days before the election, dude gets nominated. This is like Kamala Harris territory here.
6: Yeah, that's going to be a quick campaign, and hopefully... Troy is going to lose miserably.
8: Well, you got to learn about these people, or else it's going to be people just be like, oh, he's the new blood in there. I guess I'll go with that guy. I'm tired of Susan Collins.
6: Yeah. Well, that's probably pretty heartfelt by a lot of Mainers, I'll bet. Yeah. Because she does suck. Mm-hmm. Just not as badly as all the rest of these people.
8: Again, that's the Overton window.
6: I mean, that's
8: where we're at with everything.
6: Yeah. It is. I mean, we've resented her for being in the Republican Party for a long time, but where would we be right now without her? I'll take it.
8: I'm trying to find some information here about this new guy.
6: Troy
8: Jackson or whatever the hell it was. But here's one of his supporters is quoted as saying that he's just like Plattner with his ideas, so that's why I'm supporting him.
6: Okay.
8: You go, Maine.
6: There you go.
7: Could have had Ashley.
10: Could have had Ashley.
8: It would have been entertaining.
7: Nope.
8: It sure would have been an entertaining debate with Susan Collins.
6: Yeah, it probably would have been.
7: Great.
6: Would have been fun. All right, let's go to Ken in Tennessee. Hey, Ken, welcome to the Blaze.
18: Hey, how you doing?
6: Good.
18: You guys are talking about dinosaurs. Well, in California, off of Highway 10, on the way to Palm Springs, there's a place called Cabot Zone, and they have a Tyrannosaurus Rex and a Brontosaurus. They're both fully skinned, but in the Brontosaurus' stomach, they have a small store. And in Tyrannosaurus Rex, you walk up the stairs to the tail, up to the head.
6: Okay.
18: And you can look down on the people and the small kids and growl at them.
7: Oh, see?
6: This sounds right up your alley, Jeffy. I love this.
7: This is in California off I-10 there. I'm going to check it out.
6: Yeah.
8: Name your price, all right. Jeff Fisher.
7: There's also a Flintstone place in New Mexico that I visited once before. I think they had a Brontosaurus there, too.
6: That's great.
8: You get a Brontosaurus burger while you're in there?
6: Appreciate the heads up, Ken, because Jeffy will be on his way soon as the... Probably before the show ends. Probably before. Is it Aton in Florida? Aton.
19: Good morning.
6: Hi.
19: Good morning. Love the show. Aton, Miami, Florida. Okay.
18: Hey, that the ID thing, you know, you could ride a Greyhound. I traveled the planet for about 10 years in my job. You could ride, I had the unfortunate experience riding a Greyhound. Now, you can get it online, go to the bus station, get on the bus, and they just check your ticket on your phone, and you get on the bus. Mm-hmm. You don't need an ID.
7: So you don't need an ID.
18: No ID for Greyhound. However, there's another thing I'd like to say. As an American Jew and a dual citizen, I'm an Israeli as well, that tattoo is called the Death's Head tattoo on Plattner.
19: Right.
18: There's no mistake. It means nothing other than what it is.
7: Right.
18: So a tattoo like that, that's exactly what it is. It's a Nazi Death's Head tattoo.
19: Yep. Absolutely. And he knew it. Appreciate it, Eitan.
7: Absolutely.
19: Thanks for the call. He absolutely 100% knew.
7: You don't get that tattoo knowing what it is. Don't.
10: What if you go on a drunken night and you're like, I want that one?
7: I don't think so.
19: Well, I still think you know.
8: That's who you want to elect to one of the highest offices in the land. Someone with that kind of judgment.
7: Well, everybody has. I mean,
19: we all know he went through a dark period in his life. He had a dark period, and that was part of that dark period.
7: Thank you.
19: He's much better now.
10: You know, it's funny how we talk about his tattoos. We want to talk about Pistol Pete's Christian tattoos.
7: Right. But we do talk about that.
19: We have talked about that, and so have the Democrats. They're more scared of his Christian tattoo than they are Plattner's Nazi tattoo.
8: That's a great point.
7: And Plattner absolutely knew what it was because he tried to cover it up.
19: Yeah. Uh-huh. Right.
8: Yeah.
19: He knew.
8: A little housekeeping here on the old bingo thing here. Pat, would you say that audio or video didn't play when prompted today? Would you say that's... just say yes.
19: Yep. Except no. I don't... Yeah, did it?
10: There was one time.
19: Was there one?
8: I'm just going to have to answer these questions later online. So
19: all right, yes.
8: Like yes, okay.
19: Let's say yes.
8: All right.
19: Yes, it happened.
7: It was a minor one.
19: Yeah, it was egregious. What do you mean minor? None of those times are minor. They're all...
8: Joe, get a box.
19: Egregious.
8: Okay.
19: All right.
7: Okay.
19: Okay. Well, we've got overtime coming up. Yeah. And that'll drop.
8: Somebody else ripped you off, Pat. I sent in a video that you're going to want to see.
19: Okay.
7: Oh, we're going to get to Sonny Hostin.
19: We didn't get to Sonny saving her son from arrest.
7: Unbelievable, the privilege that she expects.
19: Oh, it's crazy.
7: But we're all equal under the eyes of the law, right, Sonny?
8: Is that a descendant of slave owners, Sonny Hostin?
19: Yes.
7: Same one.
19: It's the very same person. All right, we'll see you back here tomorrow.
20: This is Pat Gray, Unleashed.
21: The GOP Senate stalwart, Lindsey Graham, died this week. And there was a lot of debate about how to reckon with his legacy on war and Trump and politics. But we knew what was coming from the left. It was going to be hatred and smears and the celebration of his death. And I think the most outrageous instance of this was from the unhinged lib wine mom, Jennifer Welch, who had some choice words to say about the recently deceased Lindsey Graham.
22: This drone looks like a big, giant black
23: It does.
22: There's just no other way around it. He is smiling from ear to ear. He is holding the black. Look at how happy Lindsey is.
23: Well, we know why Lindsey's so happy.
22: And, you know, he died after he was groping a black that was made for mass destruction. This is like exactly what he was. There's one photograph that just completely consolidates exactly who he was. He liked, as we all know, you know, the worst kept secret in Washington, D.C. And he liked killing, you know, the biggest war hawk on the planet. And there he is with a black that kills right before he dies.
24: They're sick freaks, man. This is like beneath contempt. Okay, first of all, I just want to pause. We'll get back to Lindsey Graham in a second. But there's this interesting thing that happens where they project all of their own, when I say they, I mean these kind of deranged, like lib, wine mom, lib types. They project these sort of perverse sexual fantasies onto conservatives all the time, like as if the only reason you would not share their ideological priors is because you're like secretly sort of harboring whatever perverse sexual impulses that they have and like to celebrate. that's a weird, it's a little bit of a weird line of attack. And the other thing is it Lindsey Graham's an interesting figure because he's hated kind of by everybody in some ways, all constituencies. The left despises him because he's on the right. And he's a sort of neocon war hawk and so on. MAGA doesn't like him because he's seen as like he's sort of a traitor or Johnny come lately or was never really on board and was counter signaling Trump for a long time. And there was always a question of whether he was a reliable coalition partner. And then the conservative establishment also doesn't like Lindsey Graham because they see him as this craven sort of transactional politician who submitted to Trump and Trumpism and is therefore weak and wasn't willing to stand on principle. And yet, despite the fact that all of these coalitions and constituencies despise Lindsey Graham, he is a man who has continuously accumulated influence and power throughout his career. And I have to, as a pragmatist, sort of respect that regardless of whatever disagreements I have with the guy. And so I'm wondering, Chris, if you have any insights into how was Lindsey Graham able to accumulate so much power? Like, what was it about this guy that made him such an effective politician?
21: I think Lindsey Graham was perhaps the last institutionalist in the United States Senate, and he loved the game of politics, and he was willing to play the game wherever it led. And so he, of course, opposed Trump and then adapted to Trump and then figured out how to flatter Trump to advance his policy priorities. And I think he actually had some genuine convictions. He was definitely an interventionist. He had a passion for the America-Israel relationship. He had a hatred for America's Cold War enemies, most notably Russia, and he was a war hawk. And while you and I probably don't agree with Lindsey Graham on those policies, you have to respect the fact that he got it done. And what I think is happening here on both sides is that people can't actually accept that Lindsey Graham was just a very good institutional operator, and they have to construct a fantasy on top of him. And so from the left, it's a psychosexual fantasy, like something you'd see on House of Cards. And from the right, it is a conspiratorial fantasy that he was operating on behalf of a foreign power or the Ukrainians or the Israelis or the neocons. And I think actually, it's much simpler. And there's a great quote from Lindsey Graham, a lesson that I learned early on in politics, where he says, "When I first got to Congress, I was looking for the they," meaning the they who control the world, they who control policy, they who run the machine of politics. And over time, he realized that there was no they. And in fact, it was just this shambolic process of individuals struggling to make decisions in the moment. And that's when it really clicked for him that he could be a player in politics and that there was really nothing stopping a man who understood the institutions, who had agency, and who used flattery and this kind of courtier mindset to get the job done. And so, look, didn't agree with Lindsey Graham, but especially right after his passing, you have to give him a nod of respect. Well, he was a true player of the game.
24: Also, the thing I'm learning, which never occurred to me previously, or I just wasn't paying attention to the anecdotes that, you know, float around Washington, everybody loved him interpersonally. He was like this great guy, sort of a raconteur, super fun to have around, a great dinner guest. He could get along with everybody. And I was reminded of this line from Chinatown, okay? The Polanski film, The Great Robert Town. Whores, ugly buildings, and politicians all become respectable over a long enough time.
0: Of course I'm respectable. I'm old. Politicians, ugly buildings, and whores all get respectable if they last long enough.
24: Okay, like, there's a certain respectability in survival. Okay, and just lasting. And like, I think there are all these figures, and I have to say, even someone like Pelosi, okay, who obviously I like disagree with a great deal, or even like Mitch McConnell, who's been in the news recently, I don't, as a political matter, I cannot really say just like describe how much I disagree with them on certain like core policy questions, immigration being actually probably chief among them. But I have to say, these, you know, all the boomers and these like DC creatures, they get so much hate and often deservedly so. But I have to sit here and ask, like, these are people who make the gears turn, okay? And without whom, is it fair to say that the whole thing kind of falls apart? In other words, we hate them in some respect, okay? We all kind of, like, wish for a world. People say this all the time, like, I don't like the politicians. Anybody who's a politician, they have this, like, disgust, this sort of intuitional disgust of the political creature. But then I go, you know what, like, maybe we need them. Like you need this type around, because if everybody is just a kind of a rigid ideologue, nothing ever gets done. It all just sort of collapses into infighting. And these people who are the administrators and lubricants of the machine are actually a necessary ingredient. I shouldn't say the necessary ingredient. And I do wonder if we're losing this type.
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5: I think you're going soft. I think you're going soft on the boomers, the soft on the swamp creatures. No. Yeah, I think they are necessary. And I think we're going to, of course, it's easy to beat up on boomers. It's popular to beat up on boomers. But I actually think after the boomers are gone, we're going to have a different feeling about them as a generation.
24: Yeah.
5: And look, Lindsey Graham was the good old boy politician,
21: wheeler dealer, horse trader who made the Senate work, let's say.
24: Yes.
21: It's an older archetype of how politics gets done. And if you look generationally, who succeeds someone like Lindsey Graham, I think it's almost certainly going to get worse. And someone else who was in the news this week that represents the, let's say, the transition down to a more Gen X way of doing politics was Marjorie Taylor Greene, who launched a social media reality television show about her.
9: You all can hate us on your own dime. I think your fake eyelashes are messing up. You should be prosecuted for crimes against humanity. You belong in prison, Dr. Fauci. The people of this country are what matters.
11: I won't stop living, I won't stop speaking, and I won't stop fighting. And neither should you.
24: Right.
21: You know, actually, it can get a lot worse. And while there are many legitimate criticisms of the boomers, it does seem that the next generation of politics as social media kind of audience gathering could be much worse. And we could quickly look back in retrospect and have that grudging admiration for someone like Nancy Pelosi, even, or Mitch McConnell, or Lindsey Graham. Not that we agree with the policies, but they did seem in their own way to be moderating forces, to protect the institutions to the extent that they could, and to keep the machine running. Again, not in a way that I say we would like, but it's possible moving forward that things will be different.
24: Yeah, and I mean, this is the interesting question when you're going through this kind of generational turnover in which the institution, as it was sort of constructed and as it was running, was headed in a bad direction. In other words, like the machine that these people were in charge of sort of keeping intact had like gone off the road and was, you know, headed towards the ditch, or was just kind of, you know, going aimlessly into the infinite expanse of, like, you know, this desert. It wasn't headed in any kind of good direction, and there needed to be a change at the wheel. Like, we needed someone to come in and move the thing around, but you can't throw out those pieces, those people who, again, keep that machine running. And also, like, this thing you said about the lack of ego, you know, Lindsey, I'm talking about now Lindsey Graham specifically. I'm thinking of the fact that he's, you know, leaving this earth with very little money. And that's a unique part of his story, is that he never enriched himself at all, ever in office. And he
21: could have been on the board of every defense company,
24: of course,
21: on the planet.
24: Of course. Yeah. And unlike John McCain, who was his close friend and who was so prideful and so obviously concerned with his like legacy and his ego and the way he was perceived, Lindsey Graham had this kind of willingness to sacrifice his dignity on behalf of the things he believed in. You got the sense that he didn't really care about how people thought about him. He didn't care about his legacy. I remember a quote from Rudy Giuliani, actually. It was in around like 2020, and some reporter asked him, well, why would you sacrifice your legacy as like America's mayor by putting all of your reputation and influence behind Donald Trump? And Giuliani kind of thinks for a moment. He goes, I don't care about my legacy. I don't care because I'll be dead. And what's important is what I can accomplish right now and like do the things I believe in. And there's a kind of wisdom in that I think is often missing from these politicians. They're always thinking about their legacy. How is history going to look at me? And it's like I have this grudging respect for people like Lindsey Graham who just don't seem to care about any of that. I'm sitting here. I'm feeling very torn. I'm feeling emotionally conflicted and have since his passing and find myself very surprised by my own reaction to this. To think, you know what? Actually, we might need these guys around and we're going to miss them when they're gone. So, yeah, that's what I want to say about Lindsey Graham. Maybe enough time will pass. and we'll be out of this sort of halo of his passing, and I'll think differently about this. So I'm reserving the right to change my mind completely about this and do a full
21: 180. Next week we're going to be ripping on Lindsey
24: exactly.
21: Graham. We're going to be ripping on him.
24: You're not allowed to hold me to any of this. Yeah.
21: I have one question. How do we think about, or how should we think about these rumors and accusations that Lindsey Graham had a secret gay life? Do we ignore them? Do we deal with them? Do we try to weigh the evidence for and against them?
24: This is
21: something that has been all around, and I've never quite known what to think of it. Yeah.
24: I don't know. Okay, if I'm being totally candid, I don't even like to speculate about this stuff, but if I'm being like totally candid, yeah, he seemed to have like a little bit of a, you know, little light in the loafers, you know, a little sugar in the tank, as they say. But I don't know, man. And I also just think like he might have just lived his life as like a priest, and the Senate was his church, you know, and that's it. And he was committed fully and totally to this thing, and just didn't have these fleshly sort of desires that, you know, again, for reasons that I think are a projection of the perversions of the people issuing these speculations. Not everybody's obsessed in this way. Like, not everybody's life sort of revolves around sex and lust and all these things. So I think it's actually totally possible that with Lindsey Graham, what we saw is exactly what there was. There was no double life, nothing like that. He had this, it appears to have this like almost surrogate sort of fatherly patriarchal relationship with his sister and his sister's kids. And that was his family. And that's it. And I just, what is the value beyond a kind of vulgar gossip to even speculate on those points? I mean, does it matter? Frankly, I don't think so. And I haven't seen any evidence for it. So I don't know, man.
21: Yeah, I think that's probably how I think about it. And look, one way or the other, it doesn't matter. It's just something that, you know, if there's overwhelming evidence or abuse, I mean, in those cases, obviously there's some public interest. But in this case, I think it's kind of cruel. And it's so interesting because in this case, the left is weaponizing these rumors of homosexuality to try to besmirch this individual.
22: When Lindsey Graham, who now all of these sex workers that he worked with are, you know, NDAs aren't really applicable anymore now that he's dead. Apparently Lindsey, you know, dressed up in his red panties and did gay stuff at night.
21: You know, while they would be the first people to hang the transgender pride flag in every coffee shop and elementary school classroom in America. And so I find the whole thing very ugly. And I think sometimes on these questions, it's best to just let things be. And doesn't matter one way or the other. And I think Lindsey Graham, look, if you're a critic of Lindsey Graham, there's more than enough to criticize him on politics.
24: Totally.
21: And then also, he just died.
24: Yeah.
21: And this whole thing, and maybe I'm going soft as well, but even when some kind of liberal icon dies, I have a moment of feeling that person should be respected, honored,
24: I agree.
21: And appraised in, at least for a period, appraised in a kind of optimistic and the best light possible.
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16: This I agree. That's how I approach it.
21: And I just find it so ugly. And the left's true hatred of humanity is expressed in these kind of orgies of celebration and condemnation and slander after people die. I find it so ugly. And we've lost the basic sense of civility where you just pay your respects, even to an enemy, even to someone who has done you harm personally. You have a moment where you pay your respects and you put down your weapons.
24: Even the
21: mafia knows this. This
24: just
21: is kind
24: nothing.
21: Of the basic thing.
24: Yeah. No, I agree. And although it's not a surprise. I mean, I remember I'm going to give you a little Lomez lore moment. It was when I was at UCI, I was teaching and I was with some colleagues and these were friends of mine and they had no idea about my politics. And I was, you know, I had my own beliefs, but didn't feel quite as strongly and maybe and didn't feel like, oh, well, I can't exist in this environment and this milieu because of the sort of political differences I have with my colleagues. But when Scalia died, we were at a like dinner party. And Scalia dies and the party sort of there's this conversation that turns to his death. And there's this just effusive celebration of this guy dying. And I just was sitting there like shaking my head. I like almost couldn't believe what I was hearing from them as they were just making so much light and getting so much obvious joy out of this guy's death. And I just thought, you know, I can't be around these people. I cannot coexist or live closely to people who would so sort of brazenly and glibly celebrate a man's death. And a man who'd obviously accomplished so much, okay? Again, like disagree with him all you want. This is a highly accomplished man who has earned respect, okay? from at least this group of people. I'm absolutely certain of that, if I'm certain of anything. And to just see this, the way that they treated it, treated his death and him and his life, just was the was something that I will never forget. It really was a kind of radicalizing moment. As petty as that might sound to people listening, that showed me, it revealed a lot about the way that they drew these friend-enemy distinctions. This was before, like, I had a clear sort of model of that in my head, that sort of conceptualization of how politics was constructed. And there was no possible way you could ever get anything done with them. It was always going to be this almost existential antagonistic relationship. So,
21: no, yeah. It's actually worse than the friend-enemy distinction, because even under a friend-enemy distinction, and if you look historically at great generals or warriors or samurai, whatever it might be, any of the kind of martial traditions, you'd have people who would be fighting wars, who would be fighting in duels, who would be going up against their kind of mortal enemy, and yet have a certain amount of respect. So you look at after the Civil War, even, for example, in the American context, there was a respect even among people who were previously trying to wipe each other out, kill each other, conquer each other.

0: this even deeper human tradition, conviction, or instinct of reverence for the dead. This is a human universal. And so you're violating, I think, something that is deeper than politics, and that's why it's so disgusting. And I think the other layer of it, and perhaps you felt this with your colleagues, is say, you guys are always trying to frame yourselves as such good people who care about human rights, who want to, you know, have love for all of humanity. Right. Love is right. Like, whatever it is. And it's like, no, all of that's fake. Underneath that is a seething hatred for enemies. And I think about people even in my own life that felt that way. It's like these people actually, now that they know my politics, would probably be happy when I die. You know, your colleagues, yeah, if you die, I mean, they're not going to be, oh, he was such a great guy, you know.
1: It's an interesting moral question. And I'm sure if like we were talking to like Jonathan Haidt or something, there's some like moral foundations sort of component to this where ideology or sort of partisanship is a kind of top layer that's sitting on these underlying moral intuitions and preferences. And it's this weird thing that's weird to us. It's obviously comes very naturally to them, where they will, like you said, they'll apply this kind of very sympathetic humanitarian sort of feelings of forgiveness and to, you know, the murderer, rapist, whatever, the sort of abstraction of the horrible villain who's done unconscionable things, but will then sort of displace all of what we would identify as the natural feelings toward that person, which is like a kind of contempt, like we see that as evil, and they will displace what they see that evil onto these people that are rather close to them. There's a kind of like narcissism of small differences. You know, you happen to feel differently in the way that you like interpret the Constitution. Okay. You're like an originalist. Okay. You're like a descriptivist rather than a prescriptivist. And that is unconscionable to them. That is far worse than like doing the raping and the killing and so on. And yeah, it's like, okay, what do we do with this? How do we reconcile these radically different moral intuitions? I don't know the answer to that. We have these political fights, I guess. That's exactly how we do it. We engage in political activism and try to fight each other tooth and nail to try to get ahead. And I guess that's exactly what we're doing.
0: Yeah, and you have to deny them the right to define who is included in the category of human versus inhuman or subhuman, because that's ultimately what they're doing. Is they have universal concern and care for mankind and particularly the oppressed, but the other group, the oppressor group, is kind of outside of that human circle, and therefore their contempt is justified. Okay, so the other big story this week coming out of New York State was Governor Kathy Hochul signed legislation banning the construction of data centers. And so this is apparently a big moment. And let's listen to what Governor Hochul has to say.
2: These data centers require millions of gallons of water, straining the local supplies. And when powered by fossil fuels, they drive up our carbon footprint. They occupy massive amounts of land, potentially displacing agricultural space and open spaces. And if you live near one, they emit vibrations and noise ranging from annoying to loud, that's sound that's so loud it's deafening and disruptive to homes and neighborhoods. The bottom line is progress shouldn't arrive with a higher utility bill, depleted water supply, or noise pollution. So we have no choice but to address these challenges created by these massive facilities. That is why today I'll be signing the nation's first ever statewide moratorium on hyperscale data centers.
1: Does she have like Bell's palsy or something? I'm sorry, I haven't seen Kathy Hochul speak in a while, but that she was like slurring her words or something. Okay, I don't know. I don't know what's wrong with her. I don't want to.
0: Captain Morgan.
1: Yeah. Something's going on there. Hope she's okay. Okay, what is this actually about? The data centers are ostensibly, or opposition to data centers are ostensibly about why.

0: water use or something, land, just like farmland displacement.
1: Vibration. Noise. She said that the centers are vibrating.
0: Vibrations. That may be actually the only legitimate critique here, actually. Like living next to
1: the buildings are shaking.
0: Like,
1: the buildings
0: are
1: buzzing.
0: Yeah, like there's this
1: buzzing.
0: Constant... like low level noise, ambient noise all the time. I can understand that. That actually, like, I'm sympathetic to that. But okay,
1: but they're not building data centers in the middle of suburban neighborhoods.
0: No, they're not. They're not. Yeah. But I live out. I have to say, I live out in a rural, beautiful rural area, and I would be. Not in my backyard. Okay, I'm a NIMBY about this.
1: I'm a NIMBY too. Yeah,
0: build them somewhere else. Like, I'm not opposed to them, but I don't want to see them. So I'm somewhat sympathetic to like the eyesore aesthetic, kind of distaste for these things. But I really don't think that's what any of this is about. Okay, there's something else going on. Data centers are a proxy for something else. Data centers are a proxy now for. Concerns, these sort of unarticulable concerns about tech and this coming age of AI.
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7: This is
1: there was an ESPN Network photo that circulated on Twitter
0: way
1: this week.
0: Too much credit.
1: They're still wearing masks from COVID. So yeah, no, they haven't moved on. Yeah, that's a good point. Yeah, yeah. You're right. And I kind of say it in part in jest.
0: Yeah.
1: And
0: yeah,
1: it's a question of emphasis. And yes. So yeah, they're emphasizing what are going to be populist economic positions, but they haven't actually retreated on any of the other positions. It's just a shuffling of presentation.
0: Yep.
1: And the thing is, and this legislation is, I mean, look, data centers are going to get built. They're not going to get built in New York. They're going to get built elsewhere. It's not going to stop. You can't actually stop it in a way, because it is the future. It is a technology that will generate wealth.
0: Chris. Why was that not true for nuclear? Why was that not true for nuclear?
1: Nuclear is different because nuclear has a kind of complex of fear. If your data center, gets hit with an earthquake or a tsunami, you don't have nuclear fallout. You don't have, data centers are not kind of weapons by another name. I just don't think you can generate the kind of fear that you can with nuclear,
0: disaster. Well, so this is the open question. Is there real and durable political will behind this emerging dissatisfaction with new technology and AI? Because remember, this isn't about data centers. This is about all the things data centers facilitate and kind of represent. And what I want to say here is that we can't let the right off the hook here. There's the left's version of this, but there's an perhaps equally, if not stronger, I don't know if it's stronger, but there's certainly this same impulse is arising on the right, this kind of anti-data center, anti-tech attitude that I think could be really powerful politically, and I think could suppress the build out of this technology if it's allowed to fester and if there isn't sufficient forces that are brought to bear on pushing back against this. Because there's a kind of populist intuition, like as an industry gets further and further from tangible production, that becomes more abstract in what it is and how it generates wealth, there's a certain amount of suspicion that arises, I think, especially from the right. Okay. The right wing impulse is to say it's not that like capitalism's bad. What's bad is this kind of fake economy, sort of like financial. The right does this with like financialization. They'll get mad at people who are doing like derivatives trading, and they'll say like these are synthetic, derivatives products. And they sort of don't understand how these things function. And because it's so abstract, because they can't see it or feel it, because it exists in the realm of abstraction, the next step is then to assume that people are either stealing from them or they are somehow getting screwed. Okay. There's this just sense that if I can't see the output, if I can't understand why this is generating wealth, why this is valuable to the market, I must be getting taken for a ride here. Like I'm somehow getting the short end of this stick. And I will say, with data centers and new tech stuff, if I want to be maximally charitable to this view, it's not altogether without reason. Like maybe they're a little off in the precise things they're worried about. But this idea that enormous amounts of wealth being generated with very few jobs, even fewer long-lasting jobs, because you build the center and then, it takes five people,
1: it's like five guys,
0: to monitor the whole center. Okay, there's no job there, let alone job that creates physical stuff. People are getting just insanely wealthy off of this. There's a huge concentration of wealth, and that wealth is distributed sort of globally, not nationally. So there's a sense that while they have their political will is what's allowing this thing to exist and work and, you know, function in all sorts of ways, they're not getting anything out of it. This was the conversation we were having with Mike Cernovich a couple weeks ago. Mike made this exact point, and tech has been remiss, I think, in making a clear case for why, like, the average guy, you know, living in Ohio somewhere, wherever, pick your place, is going to benefit from any of this stuff. How does this economy, what people want, okay, what do people want at what bottom, especially young men? They want dignified work that gives them enough to go have families and have what they feel is a dignified, like, middle class life. And if they feel like they can't have dignified work, we could run into some serious problems here. Like, I don't think that's something we can so easily dismiss.
1: Okay, yeah, I mean, yes, but I think that we're talking about a couple different things that are easy to then kind of project onto data centers as a symbol. But
0: yes,
1: the reality is that red state governors are supply side, pro-business, pro-chamber of commerce. This is how they see the world, through that lens, and they're going to welcome data center construction. They're going to welcome development. They're going to bring in the construction of these technologies. And so there will be a place to build them in the United States, and it will be sorted politically. And the anti-data center sentiment on the right is a dissident right sentiment that represents a very small fraction of the overall party and an even smaller percentage of the party's political leaders. And so James Fishback, the bellwether candidate for a lot of these ideas we've been talking about over the last many months, is also now added a data center moratorium to his platform.
0: Yeah.
1: Whereas someone like Ron DeSantis or his likely successor, Byron Donalds, is going to be open for business for a lot of these companies.
0: Is it true, though, that this is just a dissident belief? I mean, we got to look at the polling to know, and I haven't looked at crosstabs. I know AI attitudes about AI in general, and again, data centers, let's just say, is this
1: symbol,
0: concrete signifier,
1: symbol. Yeah.
0: Right, for this, is negative across the board, and I believe that includes on the right.
1: What I can say with certainty is that amongst Republican elected officials, you have almost universal support for data centers. And in the Trump administration, our friend David Sachs is running AI policy for the administration, is very pro AI, very pro data centers, very pro kind of technological future. So it does seem like from MAGA to the Chamber of Commerce Republicans to state governors and local elected officials, there is support for the kind of artificial intelligence future. And look, as a political matter, I think the right has to figure out what parts of the emerging power structure in the United States and in the world can we claim as our own? Can we provide a place for in our coalition? And as we've been discussing for a number of episodes, while I would say that someone like Cernovich is right, that they have to actually play politics with the people, with their constituencies, provide benefits that give visual symbols for, you know, you can build a data center, but then provide something for the community. That's like bread and butter politics. You have to do it. I just think that following the left on an anti-technological future is doomed. And one of the things that I like about the right and learned from my old mentor, George Gilder, is actually, no, technology is good. And artificial intelligence, for your particular concern about fake jobs, actually, artificial intelligence is a good way to expose and replace those fake jobs. And so I think on the substance of it, I think that that's actually a solution to this kind of fake bureaucratized jobs rather than adding a problem.
0: I agree 100%. Like, my own personal beliefs here, and I've said this multiple times on this show, and I will continue to say this, like, I'm a right-wing futurist. I am a pro-technologist. I am, like, all in on this. And I have very little reservations about it, actually. Like, I think I went through some period where I sort of doubted whether or not we ought to just go full steam ahead on this. But you have to. The only way out is through here. Okay. That's firstly, we don't have a choice. And I think actually there's going to be tremendous benefits in all sorts of ways. But all right, I looked it up. So right now, the Democrats are polling 61 against or are pessimistic about AI to 39% bullish. The right now is 54 to 46. So right is 54 pro AI, 46 against. So it's kind of neck and neck, all right? But it skews more deeply pessimistic for quote unquote like working class. That's a fake thing also. That's like a lefty fake term. We shouldn't be talking about that. But working class people are more skewed toward anti-AI sentiment. So it's not just a fringe thing.
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1: We'll this wrap up the show with a fun story and a win. We got to be... We're optimistic. We're practical people. We have a little win to share. So I guess 2 weeks ago, Zoran Mamdani released a map of immigrant neighborhoods in New York City, which was, you know, every third world locale was represented. And one conspicuous absence was the storied, historic neighborhood of Little Italy in New York City. Italian Americans went apoplectic. I had some fiery tweets. Roger Stone had some fiery tweets. Charlie Gasparino, the New York Post, had some fiery tweets. The online Italian was enraged. And we created such a fury of Sopranos memes.
10: This Mamdami guy, he has to go.
11: What are you saying, T? I'm saying he needs to disappear. He's a problem.
10: Permanently? That's right. Make it happen.
11: You got it.
1: Godfather references. The threat of concrete shoes for anyone who would disrespect our neighborhood. That Mamdani backed down. And so here is Zoran Mamdani, socialist wunderkind, taking his first L as mayor of New York City.
12: Hi, Mr. Mayor. How are you?
13: I'm doing well. How are you?
12: Fine, thank you.
1: He's
12: Can
1: not
12: you
1: doing
12: please
1: well.
12: Address the controversy that has developed over the city's immigrant enclaves list? Do you believe that there are neighborhoods that were left off that list? And if the city plans to add more, which other neighborhoods do you think should be added?
13: Yeah. So this map was initially created by the prior administration in 2023. And when we inherited it, we added a few additional neighborhoods. It's clearly not an exhaustive list of the more than 200 ethnic communities that call our city home. And we're going to be making additional changes in the future to reflect that. And that includes adding Little Italy to the map.
12: Oh, Little Italy.
13: Yeah.
1: There's nothing little about Little Italy, am I right?
0: All right. Look, you know, I'm allowing you to indulge in your little petty ethnic grievance against Zoran Mamdani, okay? Look, this is really the Ellis Islanders, you know, fighting back against, what are we going to call this new crop of?
1: Third worldists.
0: Yeah. Is it third worldists? It's all sorts of things, but they got to be something else. Are these the Hart Sellerites? Are these the, like, is this the NGO something? We need a demonym to name these people. I don't know what it is. Listen, I saw a news clip, and it was like this Italian guy in some local news station, and he's doing your thing. You know, you're all angry on behalf of the you're getting red in the face and like all heated about this ethnic slight. And then he goes, you know, it's also just they didn't include the Irish, and there's no Jewish enclave either. And I'm sitting there like, oh no, I'm like embarrassed. I'm embarrassed on behalf of the Ellis Islanders to like be participating in this, okay? Because the real story, Chris, is that what did you think assimilation was? Vibes, essays? Assimilation means that you no longer get an ethnic enclave. Okay. There's no German enclave on this. There's no Dutch enclave on this. You're just a New Yorker now. Okay. And I sense that there's some feeling of like regret or nostalgia for a simpler time. But isn't this what this was always about?
1: Yeah. And so, of course, and there's an amazing MS Now headline. MS Now, the old MSNBC, wrote an article titled "How MAGA Cynically Created a Moral Panic About Zoran Mamdani and Italian Americans." It goes after me by name, but then it also notes that there was a hint of ironic detachment in Rufo's enraged tweets. And so, is this identity politics for Italians? No, because we can celebrate it for what it is. We can have that sense of play, ironic detachment. I think Little Italy is still valuable as a symbol of Italian Americans, but it's done in a way that, again, I don't think should be mobilized as your entire identity. I don't think it should be held above your identity as an American. And yes, of course, we can see that assimilation does mean these neighborhoods kind of evaporate over time. And, you know, I grew up going to the kind of equivalent of Little Italy in San Francisco as a kid. And so as a kid, my dad would drive me out there. He would see his buddies. We would get the pink Italian sports page. We would drink espresso. We'd go to our favorite little restaurants. And it was all Italians. And, you know, that's kind of gone. It's gotten kind of Columbus Street Italian enclave has gotten smaller over time. I still think it's valuable. And to me, this is just like a very funny situation. And
0: it is.
1: You know, we can kind of play. And that's how I think people should think about their identities as kind of hyphenated Americans. You should be proud of them. You should have this kind of fun ethnic rivalries. But ultimately, you know, you should not put your ethnic identity above the national identity. And if you want to do that, you should really go back to where you came from.
0: Well, you should go back is actually the answer. Like if you know, I'm looking at this map, okay? There's three little Guyana. Why are there three little Guyanas? Like there's a little Yemen, there's a little Palestine, a little Pakistan, a little Senegal. And it's like, I don't know, man. Maybe just the regular Senegal is fine for you. The regular Guyana is fine. Like, what are we? I have to say, like, the whole concept of this, I find rather unseemly. Okay. And I get that there are these like immigrant communities in New York, and it has always been thus. And so this is just a kind of Americanness of its own. But at the same time, I think, you know, what this demonstrates to me is I do think we are in some sense losing our will and even the purpose of like assimilation. I don't think there's a real attempt here to just kind of become a New Yorker. And the thing about the Ellis Islanders was that a lot of them just went back voluntarily over time.
1: Yeah.
0: Like I think over a third, I want to say off the top of my head, eventually went back. And the only ones who stayed behind were the ones who, you know, changed their name from Giuseppe to, you know, Chris or whatever.
1: Joe. Yeah.
0: And Joe, you know, and Moisha and Dovey became Dave. Okay. And that's it. You just kind of become an American. And I worry that this kind of celebration of all of these ethnic differences, it's kind of thumb in the eye, I think is a bad sign. Okay. I got to just say.
1: It is. So Look, identity is a nested phenomenon. So you have multiple identities that are kind of nested in one another. You have to know kind of what the hierarchy looks like. And your country has to have a very clean process and, look, coercive process of assimilation. And so when my father came to the United States, he went to the Catholic school in Philadelphia. And, you know, if you were caught speaking Italian at the school and all the students were Italian, the nun would come and beat you with a ruler saying, yeah. Nope, you're not there anymore. You're here. And yeah. My job as a leader in the Italian American Catholic community is to get you ready by the time you finish school to be an American.
0: Yep.
1: And we don't have that anymore. And so I don't think that these are, you know, the argument from the left is like, well, we had the first wave, the Anglos, the Dutch, you know, the French, the Swedish, then the second wave, the Ellis Islanders. Now it's the third wave everywhere else. That key difference, there's no imperative to assimilate. And in fact, someone like Zoran Mamdani has the kind of reverse assimilation, which he says the United States needs to assimilate to us.
0: Yep.
1: And so that to me is the thing that's dangerous. And so while ultimately we have fun with the Little Italy kind of snafu, we remember the real success of Little Italy was actually getting out of Little Italy. That's the direction of how things need to go.
0: Agree.
1: All right, sir. Any closing thoughts? Anything else that you're looking at this week?
0: No, it's summer, man. It's midsummer. Things are slow. People should get outside. You know, go outside, enjoy the outdoors before all the data centers take over. Okay, that's my suggestion.
1: Yeah, go outside, get the fresh air, and feel the humming vibrations of all the beautiful anthropic centers.
0: That's right.
1: All right. Well, we will see you next week.
0: All right, Chris. Take care, man. All right. Bye.
14: Michael Jordan has never once mentored LeBron James, never anointed him, never passed the torch. Lionel Messi just showed us the opposite. And I think it says something uncomfortable about our culture.

All right, let me set the table for you. Sunday, Spain beat Argentina 1-0. Second World Cup title. Lamine Yamal, 19 years old, was one of the best stories of the tournament. Messi, in the final, in the World Cup final yesterday, he rated probably a 3 out of 10. He lost the golden boot to Mbappe, walked off the field crying and told reporters, in his words, Spain was the better team. Now, here's what turns this from a soccer result into a sermon. 19 years ago, a 23-year-old Messi posed with a baby for a charity calendar in the Barcelona locker room. He bathed that baby. That baby is Lamine Yamal, the kid who just dethroned him. And watch what Messi said before the final. He said, quote, "His success will be Barcelona's success. He is one of the best in the world." That's Messi publicly blessing the young man. And then, in the same breath, he said, "We'll give it our all to make sure he doesn't become a champion this time." You catch that? Messi honored Yamal, and he competed to beat him. Those two things live in the same man at the same time. That's not weakness. That's a secure man. That's a man who understands he's part of a story bigger than his own name. You can want the crown and want the next man to be great. Messi lost the match, and somehow he looked bigger than the trophy. If you believe common sense still has a home somewhere, do me a favor, subscribe, because this next part is the one they don't want said out loud. Michael Jordan, greatest basketball player who ever lived. I'll give him that. But by every public account, Michael Jordan has never embraced LeBron James, never mentored him, never passed him a thing. He mentored Kobe Bryant, called him a little brother because Kobe imitated Mike. But the man who threatened the throne, cold shoulder, silence. And LeBron's not innocent here. You guys know I don't cape up for LeBron James. He's not innocent. But neither is a generation of American athletes who guard their GOAT status like it's the last piece of bread on earth. It's a scarcity mindset. There can only be one. If you rise, I fall. Crabs in a barrel. So here's the question I have to ask. And I'm putting myself in it too because I've lived it. Why does so much of American culture, and I'll say it, a lot of Black American culture, the culture that raised me, treat the next generation as a threat instead of an inheritance? We celebrate the come up. We rarely celebrate the hand down. We've got a fatherhood problem in this country, and I don't think it stops at the household. I think it shows up on the court, in the boardroom, and in the pulpit. A man who never had a father modeling how to raise up a son struggles to raise up a successor. You can't give what you were never given. The Bible says a good man leaves an inheritance to his children's children. Elijah trained. Paul poured into Timothy. Greatness in God's economy is never hoarded. It's handed down. Messi just didn't lose a final. He finished a 19-year assignment he probably didn't even know he signed up for in a bathtub in 2007. He raised up the man who beat him. That's not defeat. That's legacy. The question for us is simple. Are we building crowns or are we building men? I'm going to leave it right there. I don't want you to think I'm beating up on Michael Jordan, too, but the difference is amazing. I have to credit Messi.

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6: You've seen the clip. Tom Brady and Logan Paul staging a little slap fight for the cameras at Fanatics Fest. And the internet did exactly what it was designed to do. It clapped. But I didn't see greatness in that clip. I saw a 48-year-old man who won 7 Super Bowls reduced to a warm-up act for a YouTuber. And it made me ask a question nobody in sports media really has the courage to ask. What happens to a champion when the applause stops? Because there are 2 answers to that question. There's the Michael Jordan answer, and there's the Tom Brady answer. And the difference between them tells you everything about what we've become.

0: Michael Jordan understood something Tom Brady doesn't. Absence creates myth. After basketball, MJ didn't chase relevance, he withheld it. The Air Jordan brand does $6 billion a year. Jordan barely speaks publicly. When he does, it's an event. NBC paid Jordan, what, $60, $70 million for one interview? One really boring, bad interview? The lesson, Jordan monetized his greatness by protecting it. He built an ecosystem that works while he stays silent. Scarcity is the strategy. Jordan doesn't need the camera. The camera needs Michael Jordan. That's power. Brady is doing the opposite. He's everywhere. The Fox booth, widely paying. The functional beverage hawking. The crypto entanglement. The roast. And now bits with influencers half his age. There's nothing wrong with a man making money. The question is, what's he trading for it? It's all just incredibly weird. Tom Brady wants to be Pat McAfee, a punter turned content creator. I get it. McAfee makes $60 million a year now, or is going to. But he's not Tom freaking Brady. Some people will say Brady is lost since his retirement. No, I think he's been lost since he and Giselle separated in 2022. She's winning the divorce, he's losing, and losing it. Michael Jordan filed for divorce from his first wife, Juanita, at the beginning of his final NBA season. They briefly reconciled and then finalized the divorce in 2006. We don't really know what happened in the years immediately following Jordan's divorce. Social media wasn't a real thing then. Maybe Jordan was a hot mess, but Jordan's only interested in one type of content creation, Air Jordans. Jordan sells you a shoe and keeps his dignity. Brady is selling you the illusion he's still relevant and paying for it with the one thing money can't buy back. The attention economy doesn't reward greatness anymore. It rewards availability. It punishes silence. Brady isn't the disease. He's the symptom. Even the GOAT now believes he has to feed the content machine daily or disappear. We've built a culture where the highest achievers on earth feel like they have to audition for clowns to matter. That's not on Brady. That's on us. Jordan built something that outlives the moment. Brady is chasing moments that die by sundown. How else do you explain him flipping the bird to Logan Paul at the World Cup? It's like Brady wants Mike Tyson's post-career legacy. Maybe Brady will sleep with a lion in the next Hangover movie or tattoo half his face. We love Mike Tyson, but we also giggle at him behind his back. I never laugh at Michael Jordan. We simply revere him. Could you imagine Jordan associating himself with a brand called Good Nut, the coconut water brand Brady is pitching? Brady is channeling the wrong Mike. He's choosing the formerly behind Iron Mike rather than like Mike. You remember, be like Mike. Brady is turning off his biggest fans. Even Barstool's David Portnoy is questioning Brady's pivot. Let's hear from Dave Portnoy.
1: Tom Brady chopping it up with Logan Paul.
2: Yeah.
1: And they're doing, they're at the Fanatics thing. He hits them with a chair. Not good. They're at the World Cup game. He gives them the bird, Logan Paul. This, to me, is one of the great downfalls of an icon with Tom Brady. And the way he is acting post-retirement, it's a legacy that is being lamified. I use that word. People are like, what does that mean? It means he's becoming very lame. And it's a guy who very few athletes, Michael Jordan, Messi, Beckham, Gretzky, like these are like superstars that seem so above the fray. Mm-hmm. That you don't want to see him mixed up in all sorts of lowbrow TikTok, flag football leagues in Saudi Arabia or whatever it is, the rest, everything about him is cringy right now to me. And it's highlighted with this wrestling stuff. And Michael Rubin is in the middle of all of it. It's Michael Rubin. He'll lame-ify the coolest guys in the world. I mean, I don't know what he has. Every celebrity athlete is Michael Rubin. Hey, how high do you want me to jump, Michael Rubin? And then they jump. Like, even Rubin's in that clip breaking up Logan Paul. The whole thing is disgusting, and I don't want to say it, but I'll say it. It all started when he started hating on the Patriots.
2: That's what I was going to ask you, Dave.
1: When he became,
2: would you be defending him if he had not seemingly turned his back on the Patriots?
1: Yes. And it would be. I'd be in such a dark place if I had to defend this nonsense, this garbage. Yeah. But thankfully, it coincided with him being like, I don't care about the Patriots because I'm going to be the lamest guy in the world.
0: Dave is almost 100% right there, except it started with his divorce from Giselle. Tom Brady's lost. I mean, he's truly lost in making a fool of himself. A man's name is his inheritance. What does it profit a man to trend for a day and dilute a lifetime? So is Tom Brady the GOAT? On the field, maybe. But greatness isn't just what you build, it's what you refuse to sell. Jordan knew where that line was. Brady keeps stepping over it for a check and a viral clip. Michael Jordan built an empire. Tom Brady is building a highlight reel for other people's content. If this made you think you're in the right place, this is where we protect common sense. Fearless soldiers, hit the subscribe button. Tell me in the comments, is Brady damaging his legacy? Or am I being too hard on the GOAT? When we come back, I'll ask those questions to Dre, Steve Kim, and Charles Baker.

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5: I've said more than enough. I can't believe I trashed Michael Jordan, then I praised Michael Jordan. I trashed Tom Brady, and then I celebrated Messi. let's start with Steve Kim, the Korean Cosell. Steve, this crash out by Tom Brady, are we making too much of it?
7: No. And the word that I would use, maybe two of them, unseemly and unbecoming. My God. So it started a couple days ago with the slap right at the Fan Fest. And I was like, oh, God, here we go. I guess it begins, and I'm getting the feeling he's going to be at SummerSlam or WrestleMania, one of those things that I used to watch years ago. Not knocking it, just making a point. And then the video from yesterday with the finger, and I'm thinking, come on, this is not the Patriot way. And during your monologue, it reminded me of somebody that I felt that could have been an example or was going to really be the type of guy in retirement that he was. His name is Roger Staubach. Remember Captain America?
5: Of course.
7: And, well, that was a rhetorical question. But see, here's the thing that is so dignified about him, and the word I'm using is dignified. He's had an incredibly successful career post-football. Didn't get into media, which is fine, but he owns his own corporation, basically. I mean, he's a head of Staubach something, employs a lot of people, and he's basically stayed out of the spotlight. But I could make an argument that men like him and Alan Page, who became, I believe, like a circuit judge, very, very dignified individual, highly intelligent. They did things beyond the scope of the game. And there's nothing wrong with staying in the game, but I mean, this is even different than what Michael Irvin is doing to a certain degree. But that's Michael's brand, right? The playmaker. It's a little bit different. It's a little looser. The history. Like I said, what does Confucius say? The standards you set for somebody is what you think of them. And obviously, Mr. Whitlock, we may have set too high of a standard for Tom Brady.
5: Dre, Dre's got the smile on his face. We doing too much here, Dre?
8: No, we're not. Scarcity creates reverence, and availability creates familiarity. And familiarity breeds contempt. And Tom Brady, similar to Michael Jordan, built a mystique around his performance in his sport. And as you explained, Michael Jordan invested in that reputation by letting it compound. And compound interest is known as the eighth wonder of the world. Tom Brady, he also had a nest egg, let's say, a reputation. But instead of allowing it to compound, he's withdrawing from the account and he's spending it for, I don't know, maybe he's making more money off it right now. Maybe he wants to be an influencer. He wants to do brand deals. He wants to work with Michael Rubin. He wants to cash in on his hotness. I mean, Tom Brady is still hot. I don't mean hot by good looking, but hot as in popular. He wants to cash in on that. And this is what a lot of people are turning to these days. You look at a lot of athletes, especially after they stop playing. You look at people who get some level of fame. Remember the Hulk tour girl? People want to cash in on that relevance while they have it, because in this attention economy, you can have it for a minute, but you can lose it very quickly as well. What's confusing about this in a way is that Tom Brady already has relevance that he doesn't need to do these things, yet he's choosing to do them anyway. But Tom Brady is just the latest one. He's not the first. He's not the newest. He's just the latest one to be doing it, and he won't be the last one to do it. A lot of people just don't have the, let's just say, internal peace is the best term I can come up with, that you see in a Michael Jordan, who can do their thing, have the attention, and then disappear and be okay with not being in the spotlight anymore. For whatever reason, Tom Brady craves that spotlight, and he's not leaving.
5: Charles, are we maybe missing or not giving enough credence to, like, hey, Jordan grew up and was in the spotlight as an athlete and early in his post-athletic career before social media really took root. If Jordan were in Tom Brady's age bracket, he'd be doing the same thing because of social media.
9: You know, that's one possibility. But and you're right, Jordan never had to deal with social media. But here's the deal. My first thought when I looked at that was, man, he stole Gronkowski's role. I mean, that's Gronk. That's something you expect Gronk to see. I mean, Tom Brady is above that. You know, you wouldn't Tom Brady doesn't need to go out on the stage fake fights for whatever event that they have coming up. I mean, Tom Brady's name speaks for itself, and that's what was so surprising for me about the whole deal, that he did something that I thought Steve Gronkowski should have been doing.
5: Rob Gronkowski, that's an excellent point, yeah, that he's in Rob Gronkowski's lane. Steve, I want you to react to the social media aspect of this, that if social media were popular back when Jordan, you think that would have changed Jordan, or is this just a personality difference?
7: I think Jordan would have been, I think he would have become more of a recluse. Because if you go back to The Last Dance, there's one particular episode where he was stuck in his hotel room and the cameras are there, and he couldn't go out. All of his other teammates could have fun. They can be an NBA player, do whatever they want, come back, eat, carouse, go to the... Michael Jordan could not. And he kind of talked about it. I think he was on a sofa laying down talking about his life and poor him, right? But he said, you know, honestly, this is my life. I really can't go out. He was so sheltered to a point that he decided that once I'm out of the spotlight, I'm going to disappear as much as possible. Now, I have a theory about Tom Brady, what they talked about, the Patriot way. Now, the Patriot way was very rigid in how

0: we don't know what's going on in that marriage, but him not being a married man and you're now, the chains are off. There's a little bit more freedom in what you can do and how you do it, and maybe even your public portrayal, because there's no one nagging at you about, hey, Tom, I don't like the way this looks for us as a family. I think that has emboldened him to maybe pursue avenues that he otherwise would not have, even if it was out of the Patriot cocoon. But now that he's not married, he's got other opportunities. We've seen him with young ladies. Not blaming him for that, but I'm just saying, once you become an unmarried man, I think the dynamics change in terms of your own personal discipline and behavior.
1: Charles, I contend that this breakup with Giselle, the flop of that marriage, how public it was, I think it broke him. I really do. I really believe that Giselle broke him. And part of that, and that's not me trying to take a shot at Tom Brady, because I see it because I recognize it. And you know, I talked a little bit on the show about a young woman that I tried to, I flirted with or came on to her cousin, and that pretty much ended and ended me and her, and it broke me, and I'll never forget. I can sit here, and boy, I hope she's not watching. I hope none of her friends or family. I just, because I hate to admit this, but I'll never forget. She called me one day and basically laughed at me because I started dating a woman that looked just like her. I mean, exactly like her, but I'll say this and I apologize for saying it, but better looking than her, but looked just like her. Charles, you remember her. I walked through an arena once with her trailing me. And it was in reaction to being broken by this woman. Like, I'm gonna go get something better and better looking, but it wasn't the same. I was a broken man.
2: Well, here's the problem. Someone asked me about 30 years ago, hey, what do you think the biggest reason people get divorced? And I said, because of infidelity. And they laughed at me and said, no, that's probably the least. You know, nobody leaves somebody for that. He said, here's the problem with infidelity. It's when your neighbors find out about it, and your best friends find out about it, and your coworkers find out about it. And now somebody's got to deal with what their friends are telling them. Well, think about what he did, what he went through. The whole country found out about it. And it had to be embarrassing. I mean, and then he go do a roast, and everybody laugh and make jokes about it. And I was watching him, and I was watching him laughing in the back, and I was like, yeah, those laughs aren't real right now. He's not laughing with you guys. And so, yeah, you know, I would feel bad for anybody in that situation. It's divorce got to be hard, you know. Breaking up a family with kids, it's got to be hard. But then when the whole country knows exactly what happened and it makes you look bad in a bad light, yeah, he's let me get back out there with the boys and show you that I can live it up too.
1: Yeah, and we got some arrested development going on, in my opinion, Dre, and he's out trying to be someone he's not, someone that, you know, he's too old. He's 48 years old. Them day messing around with Logan Paul and stuff like that, it's a broken man, and Tom's going to try to replace it, or he seems to have been trying to replace it with 25 and 30-year-olds. That only works very temporarily. I've tried it. Doesn't work. He's gonna have to rebuild his relationship with God. But anyway, Dre, your reaction.
3: Well, is the relevance competition, and it's easy for people to get sucked into the relevance competition. I think it was Coach JB who said, "Content over everything." That's the world that we're living in now, and everyone wants to prove that they're relevant. Tom Brady retired from football. So when he retired, he was no longer relevant. And the further away you get from an accomplishment, the less that accomplishment matters. And in the world that we're in today, well, let's go back. The world that we used to be in, you got away from your accomplishment and then you slowly faded off into the sunset and the next generation came in. But what's happening now is you have the opportunity to remain quote unquote relevant even after your greatest achievement is done. Now you have podcasting. Now you have social media. Now you have all these things that someone who was in the spotlight can do to remain in the spotlight. The challenge is the longer you stay in that spotlight, eventually people are going to start poking holes in who you are and what you're about because you're always there.

0: air. That's just the sheer perversity of human nature. You see it happening with LeBron James. Even though he's been a great player, the longer he sticks around, the more people poke holes in what he does. You see it with Jay-Z. He just did 3 concerts in New York last week. Fans are starting to poke holes in Jay-Z because he keeps being around. Had he just gone away quietly, they wouldn't have the opportunity to do that. Steve mentioned Michael Jordan in The Last Dance. A lot of people don't know about that documentary. When you watch it, he's sitting in the house talking. They filmed that down in Palm Beach where Michael Jordan lives. That wasn't Michael Jordan's house because he is so private. He wouldn't let them film in his house. They had to rent out a different house just so he could sit in there and film. That's how private of a guy he is. So a question you asked earlier, I don't think Michael Jordan would have gotten to the social media space. I agree with what Steve said. He would have done even less because he's just not that type of guy who needs to chase relevance outside of the main thing. His main thing was dominating on the court. He did that and he's cool with that. Most people are not cool with just doing the thing that they do. They have to add on and add slashes to it. And this is where that chase for relevance comes. It looks like that's the game that Tom Brady is in. He has enough value in his reputation that he can do it, but eventually he's going to cash out.
1: You know, I think of maybe another analogy where it hasn't made him bigger, and maybe it's because he had no interest, but take Joe Montana. When he retired, he's the greatest quarterback of all time. He tried TV very briefly and then just has mostly disappeared. Doesn't participate in any of these debate shows or stupid debates about who the greatest quarterback is. But it hasn't made Joe Montana greater. It just, you know, he's kind of a relic of the past. And so I don't mean that disrespectfully, Joe. But I think the thing that Jordan has that maybe none of these guys have is that Air Jordan brand and those shoe sales and that business built around the Jordan brand that protects him. Even when Michael Jordan fails as a general manager or an owner of an NBA team, he's still got the Jordan brand. He's still the greatest shoe salesman, pitchman in the history of sports, probably. And that gives him an identity where maybe, Dre, Tom Brady's flopping around looking for an identity post his playing career.
0: Well, I mean, what he did on the football field was strong enough. I mean, did he need more money? I don't know how much his career earnings were, but I don't think he's going broke even after the divorce. And you mentioned Joe Montana, you said relic of the past. Well, he is a relic of the past. That's what you are when you retire from sport. You become a relic. And every year you get older, you are further away. The newer generation doesn't know who you are. And there's a clip on social media. I don't know if y'all saw it. Draymond Green was interviewing DeBonsta, the guy who got drafted by the Washington Wizards. And Draymond is saying nicknames of players and asking AJ, hey, who is that player? And he says, Paul Pierce, the truth. The answer, Allen Iverson. Then he says the human highlight film, and DeBonsta didn't know who it was. And Dominique Wilkins was literally sitting on the stage next to him. He didn't know who he was. But that's how it goes. The older you get, the further away your accomplishments are. The next generation doesn't know you. That's how it's supposed to go, Jason. You're supposed to be forgotten, and you're supposed to move on and be that elder statesman and let the next wave have their attention. Tom Brady's still fighting for the spotlight, and what's going to happen? He's going to become Jay-Z. And eventually people are going to start attacking everything that you represent because you keep showing up. And eventually people are going to say, hey, get off the stage. We don't want to keep seeing you. So the brand part, I know you're saying Tom Brady doesn't have that brand. I guess the TB12 thing didn't do too well. I didn't buy the book, but I saw somebody who had it. I don't know. I guess that maybe he wants to build something else, maybe make some more money, get some more followers on the internet. But does he need that? 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
1: Or lands, or does he recover from this? Does he pivot at some point?
8: No, I really don't. He's going to do what he does. Obviously, look, one of my favorite lines from The Natural, when they're trying to leverage Roy Hobbs into turning against Pops and they want to give him a raise, and Roy Hobbs looks at the owner and goes, "Hey, I like a buck as much as anyone else." I mean, look, if this guy's made hundreds of millions of dollars, we all know the parameters of his Fox deal, obviously. Tom Brady likes a buck as much as anybody else. And Jason, I want to go back real quick. I think you make an excellent point about the Jordan brand. That logo, which is actually the second logo of Air Jordan, right? The Jumpman. That is not only ubiquitous, it is iconic. I would argue it's among the top, no worse than the top five logos in the whole world. When you look at Nike, the swoosh, Apple, and then you have the Jordan brand. I mean, no matter where you go in the world, when you see that guy dunking the basketball with his legs spread out, everybody knows who it is. And when you go to any mall, right? I'm going to go to the Shops of Montebello later. I got to get some stuff. Every time I go into like one of those stores, you know what they have? The latest line of Air Jordan brand material. Shoes, sweats, hoodies. It's a phenomenon. The guy has not played competitive basketball in over 20 years. Yet because of that logo, he's always going to be, at least in that athletic space, and specifically basketball, more popular than about 98% of the current players. That's an unheard of phenomenon, because I've thought of every great athlete that I've grown up watching, you grew up watching. Like a Joe Montana, who's the greatest quarterback of my lifetime, you're right. The word relic is not disrespectful. He just, unless we see him in a documentary or an old NFL films, we don't really think of him, right? Because he was on TNT, NFL Nitro, for 1 year. Him and Lawrence Taylor did not work out. Then he faded. Jordan actually has actually grown in stature. Now, as for Tom Brady, I think he is a product of this modern society where content is everything. It is key. And he's made a decision. I like being in the public spotlight, which is fine.
1: Charles, I'm sitting here trying to think, and Dre and Steve, if you guys throw your hands up if you have a thought on this after we hear from Charles. But I'm trying to sit here and think. Jordan has gotten greater in retirement. Kobe, like a singer or a rock star, has gotten better in death. Death makes you more famous. But other than that, who has gotten greater post their sports career? Is there anybody that this seems so unique? Kobe, it can be explained by death, and I think Jordan, it can be explained by Air Jordans, the shoes, the mythology around the shoes and just how important they are in propping up Nike. But is there anybody else in sports that's gotten greater in retirement?
9: You know, oddly enough, I happen to think that Tom Brady is becoming more popular. And here's why. When he was with New England, it was the Patriot way. And Bill Belichick learned from Bill Parcells. And Bill Parcells, one of his biggest deals was your quarterback cannot be a star. You know, I mean, your quarterback can be great. He can't be a star. He really looked for that. Was part of his problem with Tony Romo. He felt like he was trying to be a star. Tom Brady passed on a lot of commercials. He passed on a lot of stuff when he was playing with New England. And Dre, I think it was Dre who said this earlier, and he's absolutely right. It was when he got to Tampa Bay and he realized, whoa, there's a lot of opportunities that come with being Tom Brady. And right now, I think he's just trying to find his footing, and he's going to find something. I mean, because the name is big. I mean, he needs to stay away from promoting MMA fights or whatever it is he's trying to do. But he's more popular right now than he was when he was playing. I really think so.
1: That's interesting. Charles is arguing that Brady's actually bigger post-playing career. Does that spark anything? Dre, go ahead.
0: Yeah. He is bigger, but at what cost? See, attention has a cost. Attention is something that you get, but you have to pay to get it. There's nothing free in the universe. Tom Brady is spending his relevance and the stature that he had as this great football player. The Patriot way is associated with his name, image, and likeness is him and Bill Belichick. That's pretty much it. And this is the way that you saw Tom Brady in your mind, even after the couple seasons in Tampa Bay. Now he is spending that relevance in order to become relevant with this audience of people who probably didn't see that 50 touchdown season in 2007. They don't remember that run with the Patriots. They might remember the Tampa Super Bowl. They might have heard he was married to Giselle. They just know he was a Super Bowl winning quarterback. He's a famous guy. Now here he is getting attention with Logan Paul, and he's standing next to Michael Rubin. And who is Michael Rubin compared to Tom Brady? He's nobody, but you're standing next to him. Michael Rubin's not standing next to Tom Brady. Tom Brady's standing next to Michael Rubin. Why are you doing that and spending your cultural relevance in order to get attention? Attention is not all attention is good attention. There's a lot of things you can do on the internet these days to get attention. Doesn't mean what you're doing is good. So yes, I agree with Charles. He's more popular, but what did you pay for that popularity?
1: Steve, you got a thought here?
8: Okay, I'll tell you an athlete whose legend grew in retirement, at least with certain people. Colin Kaepernick.
0: Did he ever retire? Did he file his paperwork?
8: Well, yeah, he did. He didn't know it, though.
0: He's still trying to come back. I'll give you one. Magic Johnson. Now, he didn't get better in terms of the way people talk about his career generally, but Magic Johnson got bigger because of the HIV thing and then the business stuff. Most fans today don't remember Magic. He stopped playing in 91 and 91, 92. But he's gotten bigger in terms of his status in the media, let's just say. But he isn't doing it by selling out his reputation. He's doing it by actually building with substance, which is what Tom Brady is not doing.
9: I'm going to tell you guys about an athlete who became a mythical figure after retirement. And this one is going to shock you. It's Babe Ruth. And let me tell you why. You remember when at the turn of the century, the ESPN did the top 100 this and top 100 that? Well, at the halfway point, all the newspapers was doing the top 50, the greatest 50, and this and that. They did the top 50 baseball players of all time. You know who was number one?
1: Willie Mays.
9: Ty Cobb.
1: Oh,
9: Ty Cobb. And somehow, without ever playing another game, either one of them, decades later, not only was Babe Ruth the top of the first half century, he became the greatest of a whole century. So somehow, he got bigger in death.
0: That happens to some players, though. Like when players are trying to get into the Hall of Fame and then people start relitigating their careers, or, hey, maybe he was a little bit better. Maybe we're not looking at him the right way. Maybe that's what happened with Babe Ruth. I don't follow baseball enough, or definitely not that far a bet.
8: Well, Charles, I'll give you a name more recent, and I believe you should have been a Hall of Famer a long time ago. And I think when we look at the circumstances of what was going on when he played, I think Barry Bonds. Those 3-4 years when he was a help, I don't think he was necessarily on any other playing field than the level one that was created at the time of Major League Baseball. Actually, when you go on Twitter and you bring up the name Barry Bonds and you read the comments, I think there's actually an appreciation for just how great he was for that stretch. And in my view, it's either him or Ken Griffey Jr. are the best five-tool players I've ever seen. I think that feeling only grows stronger as the years go on.
9: Barry Bonds is the only baseball player that I ever drove over 2 hours to watch play in person. So yeah. we can talk Barry Bonds all day. I agree with you on everything with him.
0: The only player I would put in there based on media appearance is Charles Barkley, because he gets bashed a good amount because he'll challenge the current players. But when people try to bash him back, people defend him. He gets a lot of defense from people because, hey, this guy was really good. He didn't win a championship, but he was a lot better than a lot of players who come back at him.
1: Yeah. Barkley is a great example of getting bigger post-career because, you know, he won one MVP. He was a heck of a player, but he played during the Jordan era. And now, because of his broadcasting success, it's no different than Luke put in my text thread that, like, Pat McAfee is obviously, he's a punter. He was nothing. And now he's a super big deal. But Barkley, I think, is probably the better example. He had a hell of a career, but his broadcasting career has surpassed his even playing career. And it's like the broadcasting thing is Charles's version of the Air Jordan shoe deal. So that's interesting. Thank you, gentlemen. I got to keep it moving. I have not talked about the WNBA yet. And the whole audience can't wait for me to talk about the WNBA. So I got to get Angel Reese did something wild. We'll get into it next.

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6: An Australian woman who's given her whole life to women's basketball. And the WNBA just threw her under the bus publicly, on the record, because Angel Reese got her feelings hurt. Today, we're going to talk about a league that has become a feminist victimhood Olympics. And like every other victimhood Olympics in human history, it has started to eat its own.
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6: Here's what happened, and I want to be precise because precision is what these people are terrified of. Friday night, Toronto Tempo playing the Atlanta Dream. Angel Reese's team is up big, winning by 20. One of Sandy Brondello's players, Naira Sabali, goes down injured after contact with Reese. And Sandy Brondello, frustrated, emotional, watching her player get carted off, turns to the referees and uses the phrase, protected species. That's it. That's the crime. She said Angel Reese was getting protected by the refs, which, if you watch 3 minutes of the WNBA basketball this season, is not exactly a hot take. Now, here's the part they don't want you to sit with. Sandy Brondello is Australian. She's coached the Australian national team since 2017. 27 years in the WNBA. And ESPN, not some fever swamp blog, talked to multiple native Australians who confirmed that protected species is a common phrase in Australian sports. It means a player who's getting babied by the referees, a player who doesn't get called for fouls everybody else gets called for. It has nothing to do with race. In Australia, it's a reffing complaint. Brondello said it herself. Quote, it's a statement that's very common in Australia. It wasn't directed at Angel. 27 years, and she says she's never had an issue like this. But this is America in 2026. And in America, we have decided that intent doesn't matter. Context doesn't matter. A lifetime of coaching black players doesn't matter. All that matters is whether somebody, anybody, Angel Reese, decided to be offended. And someone did decide to be offended. Guess who? Angel Reese. Angel Reese didn't ask for a conversation. She didn't pick up the phone. She went to social media, where all the great moral leaders of our time do their finest work. And she posted, are we surprised? With a clown emoji. A clown emoji. That's the level of discourse we're operating at. And then the league, instead of saying, let's find out what happened, suspended Brondello for a game. One game. Doesn't sound like much, right? But it's not about the game. It's about the record. The WNBA officially branded a 27-year ally, coach, as someone who made their words, in their words, an inappropriate comment and told the world she failed to uphold the highest standards of professionalism. They convicted Brondello publicly. And then Angel Reese went to the cameras and said she was, quote, grateful that the league did take action. Grateful she got a coach suspended over a reffing complaint. And she sat in front of microphones and said she was grateful. And here's what I need you to understand about Angel Reese sitting in front of those mics saying she was grateful. This is not a one-time thing. This is not an emotional reaction to a stressful game. This is a pattern. Let me walk you through it. In 2024, Chicago Sky, Angel Reese and her teammates claim they were harassed by a fan outside the team bus. The complaint goes everywhere. Headlines, social media outrage, the usual cycle. And then the video surfaces. The harassment, a fan with a camera looking for a different player entirely. Not what they told you. in 2025 in Indianapolis, my hometown. Angel Reese shoots free throws, and within hours, she and her allies are claiming Indiana Fever fans were making monkey noises at her. ESPN, because ESPN can never wait for facts, when there's a controversy to exploit, they end up, going with this bogus story about Angel Reese, and these monkey noises. This is incredible. This is stupid. This is... They ended up not being able to substantiate any of this. But that's typical Angel Reese. She is the Jussie Smollett of women's basketball. She is constantly seeking a gold medal in the victimhood Olympics. And she's got it. She's got another scalp. She's ruined this Sandy Brondello's career, potentially. Let me give you the other aspect of this. Paige Beckers, the white WNBA star for the Dallas Wings, who plays the game properly the way the WNBA wants you to play it, she's been complaining, or she complained last week, there's no black women head coaches in the WNBA. What are we going to do about it? This is what they're doing about it. She was celebrated for those comments. And lo and behold, Angel Reese makes up something about or pretends to be offended by something that a 27-year-long ally of the WNBA, played in the WNBA, coached in the WNBA, great reputation, coming from a different culture. Let's take a dump on her. Let's put her in the crosshairs. The league now suspends her. Guess what? This offseason, my prediction it will be Sandy Brondello's going to get fired and she'll be replaced by a black woman. This is all a game. A game that the WNBA loves to play. It's why the WNBA was created to play this game, to normalize this type of victimhood and these types of consequences for things that don't really matter. This woman just got suspended, just got her reputation damaged because Angel Reese's vocabulary and comprehension skills and logic are so diminished that she can't understand and can't accept that Sandy Brondello said something that didn't smear Angel Reese in any way, didn't diminish her black victimhood or her blackness in any way. She said something that's commonplace in Australia, and she's Australian. Could you imagine? Let's say Angel Reese went over to Australia and started dropping N-bombs on everybody and calling everybody in the N-word with an A at the end. And they're like, hey, man, we don't do that in Australia. And Angel, well, it's commonplace in America. Everybody has to accept whatever black people are doing. We have to accept and take it as well. That's just the way black people behave. It's normal. Sandy Brondello says something that's normal in Australia and gets a dump taken on her. This thing is a joke. Let me bring my WNBA experts and friends into this. Maurice from Keep the Vision. And Charles, oh, we don't have Maurice? Oh, I'm sorry. Well, let's get Maurice. Charles, come on back in here. Go ahead.
8: That had me ticked off all week. And let me say this, you know, protected species, that's not a racial statement in Australia. That's not a racial statement in the United States. That's not a racial statement in China or anywhere else you go. I mean, I tried to see it from this woman's point of view and how could she possibly think this is someone being racist toward her? And I figured it out. You remember when you was a kid and a couple of guys got into a squabble and nobody was trying to break it up. Everybody was trying to edge it on, you know, knock this off his shoulder. Or he said this about you. All right. That's what happened. It was said, people started commenting on it. Oh, can you believe what she said about Angel Reese? She's comparing her to animals, blah, blah, this. And when they got back to Angel Reese, she had no idea what the woman was saying or what she was talking about. She just went with it. But I don't blame Angel Reese. I blame the WNBA. I really do. I blame the commissioner's office. They ought to be ashamed of themselves for suspending this woman for that. They ought to be ashamed of it. You can't find another black person in this country that can tell you that they've been offended in the last 20 years by the term protected species. It's just ridiculous.
6: Kathy Engelbart, the commissioner, is definitely trying to protect herself because she realizes, like, this whole grievance industry that the WNBA is coming for her. And once they say, hey, there's no black coaches, well, there's no black commissioner is going to be their next deal. And she's already under fire because she is in over her head. And this is why I keep saying, like, they need a man in charge at the WNBA if this thing's ever going to reach its potential, or if we're ever going to clean up this victimhood Olympics that they're running. And people need to realize that this same victimhood Olympics, they're normalizing it through sports and the athletes that they promote and all that other stuff. And then it impacts you in the real world, in corporate America. You're dealing with women like Angel Reese who can claim, you could say anything to them. And they go, well, that's offensive. Because again, there's so many different foods you can't associate with black people. There's so many different words. It's like there's all these things that hurt our feelings to a degree that we feel like we're owed an apology or repercussions may be had if my feelings are hurt or if someone says something I don't understand and I can pretend my feelings are hurt. It's all normalized through sports. It's a joke. Maurice, jump in here where I don't know if you got to hear my mono or my startup, but
9: I heard everything.
6: Anyway, your thoughts.
9: I agree with everything you said. I think this whole situation is absolutely bogus. Sandy Brondello's being just railroaded by, first of all, Angel Reese fans online. Angel Reese jumped on Twitter after the game or X after the game and saw everything that her supporters were doing. And she loves to jump onto the train of what her fans are saying, and Sandy Brondello's getting screwed over. I don't believe that there's a coincidence that this is taking place, shortly after Paige Becker saying there needs to be more black women coaches. The fact that they're the only two black coaches in this league are men, I know they are not happy about that. I think it's absolutely ridiculous. Sandy Brondello deserves better than this. If people would have just taken 30 seconds to look up what it means, context matters, people. And let's just be real, Jason Whitlock. People are running around acting like Sandy Brondello called Angel Reese the N-word. That's how they're acting out here right now. We're just going to be honest. That is how they are treating her. And my thing with the WNBA, Kathy Engelbert needs to go. She needed to be gone yesterday. She needed to be gone the day before that. If someone in a corporate workspace does something that is deemed racist in the workspace and they are being punished, aren't they just being fired right away? You suspended her for one game just to shut these people up for a second. Because you yourself don't even believe that what she did was racist or targeting Angel Reese in any way. You just felt like, let me just suspend her for a game to shut these people up and shut down some of this online discourse. It's ridiculous. Sandy Brondello does not deserve this.
6: Let me go big picture here and put Charles back up on screen with me and Maurice. Because I need one of you all, whoever's got the best take off this first or can respond first, just kind of raise your hand and I'll go to you first. But I want to go really big picture here, and I'm going to drag Caitlin Clark into this. That from Angel Reese to Asia Wilson, they have so celebrated Caitlin Clark's dip in popularity, dip in effectiveness, dip in control over the league and the narrative around the league, that they're seizing a moment here. They're like, okay, Caitlin may have been the engine that got us paid, got us on private planes, but we've diminished her enough now that we can now start our go back to our real agenda, that these black women are going to control this league. And they're going to, hey, man, this is why they love to claim, we built this league. It was built on our backs. And therefore, you owe us X, Y, and Z. And so now this, you owe us more black women coaches. We already see it in broadcasting this game. These women can be tatted up. They don't have to know much about the game. But if you're a black woman that played in the WNBA, you will get put on TV somewhere broadcasting a game. And virtually 90% of the broadcasters, 85%, 80% of the broadcasters are black women. And they'll, well, of course it should be. It's a black woman's league. Well, broadcasting isn't about the league. It's about who's best. And most of these women broadcasters I've seen, I don't, white, black, whatever, but they're not very good. But I'm telling you, the weakness that they see in Caitlin Clark is encouraging them to be more aggressive. And it's like Asia Wilson basically insinuating she wants to meet with Caitlin Clark at All-Star Weekend and scold her and tell her what she needs to do. And now Angel Reese has thrown Sandy Brondello over the bus. It's, I think they're confident and aggressive because they, Caitlin Clark's losing her influence. Now it's back to our league again. Am I right about this, gentlemen?
8: Well, I'm going to tell you something. The more you give them, the more they're going to ask for. And that's in any situation. I'm sorry, this Sandy Brondello deal, it just, maybe because I identify with her as a coach, but that just hit me in the wrong way. It just, I mean, look, the league had an out. The league could have said, we're suspending Sandy Brondello because of the statement she made is just detrimental to officiating and what we're trying to accomplish as a league right now. There's too much going on with officials, with players complaining. We can't have coaches complaining like that. We hold you to a higher esteem. We're going to suspend you for a game. How about suspended for that? Because the other stuff is just, it's fictitious. You know, it's just made up. And for them to do that, I mean, this woman won a WNBA championship a few years ago. She's been a great coach for that league. And for them to throw her under the bus like that is just mind-boggling to me.
9: Jason, I think you made a great point there. I think that the league and the, you know, a lot of the players in the league are seizing what they feel is an opportunity to reestablish what it is that they truly want to do. And, you know, I always go back to that after the Alyssa Thomas situation, and Stephanie White listed about 7 to 8 things that this league is about, that this league stands on, none of them had anything to do with basketball. Like, she literally said everything but basketball. We stand for bringing in all these groups. We stand for this. She never mentioned basketball. And I think the players want to reestablish that, hey, yeah, hey, thanks, Caitlin, for the money, but you can get out the way now. Thanks for the private jets, but you can get out the way now. We have our messages to deliver. We have our agendas to push. And I think that they're seeing this as an opportunity. And the Chelsea Gray thing, should these players be getting racially attacked? No, obviously, no. We don't want that to happen. Should it be the end of the world that somebody that has Batman as their profile photo on Instagram or X says something mean to you? No, it shouldn't. And the second Everybody went into sympathy mode. You know, everybody went into sympathy mode. Now Angel Reese wants some sympathy awards. Everybody, and it just keeps going on and on and on and on. And I don't see an end for it at this point. I really don't know. Maybe one of you can show me the light at the end of the tunnel of how this is going to end. But all I see is people getting attention who want more attention, and they see what other people have done, and now they're continuing to do the same thing.
8: I just told you that. If the more you give them, the more they're going to ask for, it ain't going to stop.
6: It's Maurice, you make an excellent point in terms of Stephanie White. She did use the word competition, but everything else she said had nothing to do with basketball. It had inclusivity, elevating women, elevating this or that, except for the referees. And they are back on message about, no, what this league is really, it's not even about basketball. Even some of the best players, I'm not even sure if they really like playing basketball. It's what they do. It pays the bills. It gets them some attention. But they have so prioritized using the WNBA as a weapon to put white people and white women in particular in their place. And that's what they've been trying to do with Caitlin Clark. They've just done it to Sandy Brondello. They're trying to do it to Indiana Fever fans. That this is a messaging portal for the feminist movement, and particularly the black feminist movement. And I'm just keeping it 100, 100, 100, man. Black women hear the complaints about them, and hear the complaints about the matriarchy, hear the complaints about the divorce rate or the lack of marriage rate. And black women don't want to take responsibility for any of that. And what they're trying to use the WNBA for is to say, look what we built. We built this, we did this, and that's why they're so offended when they say, well, Caitlin Clark was the actual engine, and you really didn't build anything because men, white and black men, actually provide you the money to run your league. And this is their big success story, the WNBA. This is them, what is Tesla? This is their version of Tesla. This is them being Elon Musk. We've built the WNBA. And I mean, they're loving the fact that Caitlin Clark is having a fall from grace, that her play has been diminished to some degree, and certainly her behavior has opened her up to some criticism. And now, sensing that they got a little wind at their back, they're coming after people like Sandy Brondello, who's been nothing but a friend to black women basketball players, but she can get dumped on too. And these other people need to realize they're next.
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9: You know, listen, you guys want black women head coaches. Me, I prefer whoever is best for the job, regardless of what their skin color is. But listen, you guys want black women head coaches only? Have at it. But let's not have repeat offenses of what we just had in the past year or two with Noel Quinn in the Seattle Storm. For the people that don't know, Noel Quinn was coaching, head coach of the Seattle Storm. Noel Quinn from Compton, California, I believe. And she got up at the podium talking about how she's a gangster and all of this stuff. It's online. The videos are on the internet. You can see it. So the next time we get a black woman head coach, can we not have her at the podium talking about how she's a gangster? Can she not have Lee Ureru, Lexi Brown, Jewel Lloyd all come and talk about how she has created a toxic workplace and they don't want to be there with her, which is why Jewel Lloyd, an Olympian, now a WNBA champion, someone who led the league in scoring in Seattle, forced her way away from her? Can we not have that happen again? What, you know, you want to push people into certain places, be accountable and responsible for how they carry themselves while they're there if you are going to be doing that. Because what Noel Quinn did, the example she set, it wasn't good.
6: You make an excellent point, Charles.
8: Yeah, but by the same token, I want to be careful not to put all black women in the same boat as Noel Quinn. Maybe Noel Quinn was just a bad leader. All right, so let's just put that out there first.
9: I agree with that, but if you're going to push people in certain positions, don't duck and hide when they drop the ball and you push them there.
6: Listen, my issue with black women coaches and putting them in leadership positions, the Condoleezza Rices, the Shamika Michelles are few and far between. They're all leftists. They all tend to think of themselves as victims. And so that's what ends up making them poor leader. Well, what about Don Staley? I'll save that for another day, but They've spent so much money and damn near ruined their football program and everything else at South Carolina, supporting Don Staley and that organization that South Carolina loses $6 to $9 million a year in basketball. So save it. I get that they've won, but Don Staley's no great leader. None of these people with victim mentalities, and I don't care whether it's Caitlin Clark or Angel Reese, because they all got a victim mentality in that feminist league. They're not great leaders. And so I don't want to get myself in too much trouble, so I got to bite my tongue. Gentlemen, you got a final thought, and I'm going to leave this alone and move on to my harmony work. Final thought, anybody?
9: I think, again, I feel horrible for Sandy Brondello. She's being labeled as a racist in the WNBA, and I don't think that's
6: Hold for 1 second. Hold for 1 second. I just forgot something, Charles. I gave Maurice an open mic here if he had anything he wanted to say, and I just assumed he was going to bring up the number 45 at some point.
8: I was waiting on it, too.
9: Well, the thing is, I know y'all don't really want to. Want to talk about the 45 point double double that's never been done in the history of this league. You know, I know y'all don't want to talk about it. You know, do you guys want to talk about the technical foul from the last game?
6: He never brought up the 45. I can't. He was going, and then he would complain. He'd send out an angry text as soon as the show's over. How come y'all didn't talk about the 45? You did.
8: No, I tell you what I want to talk about, and about what they owe us. What the WNBA owe guys like us and anybody else who talks about them on a regular basis. Do not show up in Chicago and act like the men. Like, hey, thank y'all for inviting us here. Hope you have a good time looking at us. We're not going to play. Your game is not good enough to just walk up and down the court, not guard one another, and just

0: could actually enjoy the game without watching Caitlin Clark yell and scream at the refs every play. So that's what I said. The 45 was great. It's great for the fever. It's great for the league. But it was amazing, on a real note, just how the officiating between those two games, the Liberty, was that yesterday, the Liberty, or was Saturday? Or I can't even remember. I'm all.
1: The game was.
0: Yeah, Friday. Saturday. It was Friday night against. Why am I forgetting? Seattle, and then Saturday against the New York Liberty, and the officiating was night and day. I can't say which one was better than the other, but the no call in the Seattle game. Do we have that clip of the no call in the Seattle game? See, there was a bunch of WNBA stuff we could have talked about, because that foul they let Caitlin Clark get away with on Flauje Johnson,
1: and people are arguing with me about it. Wait a minute, Charles. So out of 45 points and 10 assists, we are searching for a clip of what you deem should have been called a foul. We're not the big three to seal the game. We're going to talk about a foul that was not called. Oh, my goodness.
0: Well, I'd rather talk about the foul rather than the five steps she took to hit that three. I would rather talk about that. But the foul, I'm just telling you, people online argue with me. She grabs this woman's virtually the entire wrist, the lower part of the arm. It was an intentional foul.
2: Let's clear this up. It's a tie game, and Caitlin Clark is going in for the winning layup.
1: Johnson
2: makes the exact same play on her, and it's not called. What would you have done?
1: Why are we talking about hypotheticals when we saw the 45? We saw the big three. We're talking about hypotheticals when we saw what really happened.
2: The 45 was awesome. I agree with you.
0: Well, let me say,
1: Charles,
0: this.
1: You know, Whitlock, you know what happened in the next game? Somebody, probably one of the Asia Wilson or one of her representatives.
0: You're 1,000% right. No. And I'm glad you brought that up, because that is part of my point in terms of, like, these black women have sensed some weakness in Caitlin Clark, and they're being very aggressive. And I do think after that Seattle Storm game, I do think the women filled up Kathy Engelbert's emails and voicemails with complaints. How could they not call this foul? How could they allow her to travel? Y'all are pampering her. They wouldn't call a technical on her, blah, blah, blah. And then we turned around on Saturday, and because there's no leadership here, they just, hey, let me satisfy this group that's burning up my phone right now, and let's referee this game the complete opposite of the game before. Yeah, I do believe Asia Wilson, Angel Reese, Alicia, the whole Alphabet Mafia crew is burning up the phone lines trying to get their way. The black Alphabet Mafia crew burn up the phone lines trying to get their way as it relates to the entire league and how Caitlin Clark is refereed. I do agree with that. Do we have my clip yet of the foul? I thought I saw someone pulling it. But
1: Charles, you know they said, hey, look, this game, don't call no fouls. If y'all call fouls for Caitlin, like if Caitlin Clark gets the Paige Beckers Asia Wilson whistle, shit, this girl scored 50 every game. Hey, don't call a thing today, please.
0: I know you don't want to say it, but Maurice, could you address the fact that for like 10 straight games, there's a person on the Indiana Fever that's probably averaging 25, 26, 27 points a game, had 33 last night, carried him, or 2 nights ago, carried him against the New York Liberty. You know, we never talk about Caitlin Clark when she has a big night, according to Maurice. Kelsey Mitchell just keeps having big nights, and we keep taking them for granted that they're not even worth discussing.
2: I know why that happened. Because I saw Maurice show. Because they iced out Caitlin Clark.
1: Stephanie White benching Caitlin Clark the last 3.5-4 minutes of every quarter again.
0: Didn't the woman shoot 10 or 14 from the field? I'm talking about Kelsey Mitchell, didn't she shoot 10 or 14?

0: from the field.
1: Yeah, they both took 14 shots that game.
0: Yeah, she shot 10 of 14 from the field. When someone's that efficient, you feed them the ball.
2: The ironic part is, I'm the only one that ever brings up Kelsey Mitchell on the show because y'all only want to talk about technical fouls, who's a leader, Stephanie. I'm the only one that bring up the fact that Kelsey Mitchell be doing her thing and she should have her own team.
0: I got to go. Play my foul clip just so I can embarrass Maurice before we get out of here. How is this? This is an intentional foul. Caitlin Clark is doing that. Hey, you're going to earn this from the free throw line.
2: All ball, baby. All ball.
0: Thank you, gentlemen. I gotta go.
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0: The self-snitching he's done on himself and we're running around wondering why, oh, the government's after him unfairly. Just go, they're after him because of what came out of his own mouth. That was me 3 years ago on Fearless. I told you Andrew Tate wasn't going to be brought down by the Matrix, not by feminists, not by some shadowy conspiracy that hates masculine men. I told you Andrew Tate was going to hang himself with his own mouth. This weekend in Miami, the handcuffs came. And I want to be crystal clear about something before we go further. This is not a victory lap. A man's life unraveling is not entertainment, but it is a lesson. Because what happened to Andrew Tate isn't a story about one man getting arrested. It's a story about what happens when a culture goes looking for a king and crowns a false prophet instead. Welcome to Harmony. I'm Jason Whitlock. Let's get into it.

0: Here's what we know, and I'm going to give it to you straight and quick because the details are not where the truth of this lives. Andrew Tate and his brother, Tristan, were taken into custody in Miami this weekend, connected to charges out of the UK. Serious charges. The kind of charges, I'm not going to sit here and read to you line by line because that's not what this show is about. And frankly, you don't need me to. You can read the headlines for yourself. What I'm interested in is the why. Not the legal why, the moral why, the spiritual why. Because make no mistake about it, I said this 3 years ago, and I'll say it again today. Andrew Tate is no innocent victim. And the wildest part, he told on himself for years, on camera, proudly. I've been telling you since 2023. Let me take you back. August 2023, I interviewed a group from Canada called the Common Sense Skeptic, guys who built an entire documentary out of nothing but Andrew Tate's own words. And here's what I said back then. Everything that comes out of his mouth is a lie. Everything. This man fits the entire profile of a pimp, and he calls himself a pimp. I said that in 2023, and people came at me. Some of my favorite influencers and journalists were interviewing Tate very softly. Good people, people I respect, were out here telling you this man was some force for good, a necessary evil, some champion of young men. And I kept asking one question that nobody could answer for me. What's in it for us? What is this man actually offering your sons?
1: Real criminals move in silence. I've never seen someone do something this immoral and brag about it constantly and then be like, oh, they're only coming after me because of what I stand for in the masculinity realm.
0: Yeah, real criminals move in silence. Andrew Tate did the opposite. And now here we are. If this is the kind of fearless conversation you can't get anywhere else, where we're not afraid to tell the truth, even when the crowd's going the other way, do me a favor, hit that subscribe button so YouTube actually shows you the next one. All right. Now, here's where it gets deeper. And this is the part I really need young men listening to. The Manosphere sold you a lie, a big one. They told you that the alternative to weak, feminized, go along to get along men was Andrew Tate, that he was the antidote, the cure, real masculinity. No, Andrew Tate was never the opposite of the culture's sickness. He was the culture's sickness wearing a nicer watch. Think about it. The feminists tell women, your body is your product. Sell it. Own it. Sex work is work. And what did Andrew Tate tell men? Turn women into product. Run the webcam. Take the money. It's the same immorality, same worship of the flesh, same contempt for God's design, just pointed in a different direction. I called him a beneficiary of the Matrix back in 2023, and I meant it.
1: I watched your documentary, and my read on Tate is he's one of the biggest benefactors of the Matrix. He's their shining example of what the Matrix can do with anybody willing to be dishonest.
0: Andrew Tate wasn't Neo. He wasn't fighting the system. He was the system's greatest advertisement. And the fruit of it is what you saw this weekend in Miami. So let's talk about what real masculinity actually is. Because if all you do is reject Andrew Tate, you've done half the job. You still got a hole where a man's supposed to be. Real masculinity is not how many women you can control. It's not a rented Bugatti. It's not a compound full of security cameras and neon lights. Real masculinity is responsibility. It's a covenant. It's a man who provides, who protects, who leads his home under God. Not a man who preys on the vulnerable and calls it strength. I said it back in January, and I'll say it again right now.
1: Andrew Tate is trying to lead you away from your actual ally. Any Christian man that's trying to pursue holiness, trying to pursue righteousness, that is your ally. These committed whores and sluts, men, male sluts, male whores, that's not your ally. That's your enemy.
0: Your enemy was never the man in the pew next to you trying to walk right. Tate had you pointed at the wrong target the whole time. And young man, hear me. I don't let this make you cynical. Don't let Tate's fall convince you that all the manly men are frauds, so you might as well give up. I'm not preaching this to you from some mountaintop like I've always had it figured out. I clearly haven't. I've been very unrighteous, very immoral, very stupid, and the scales came off my eyes, and I saw what I was participating in, saw that I was part of the problem. That's me. That was my life. So when I warn you off this road, I'm not warning you off a road I've never walked. I'm warning you because I've walked it. It's a dead end. It ends in handcuffs. If not the ones in Miami, then the ones you can't see. Don't let his fall make you bitter. Let it redirect you. That's the motto.
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0: Let's bring in Blaze Radio Network to further the discussion. Gentlemen, thank you so much for joining me. Virgil, I'll start with you. Do we think this is the last of Andrew Tate being a somewhat respected or infamous influencer of young men? Uh-oh. Virgil muted. Virgil, you may be muted. Now? First time on the show, Virgil. Go ahead.
7: Appreciate the opening monologue. That was incredibly powerful and needed and necessary, because men need not only to be pointed away from Andrew Tate, they need to be pointed towards something. And so that's why I think this conversation is incredibly important. To directly answer your question and whether or not this is the end of what we'll know about or hear from Andrew Tate, I'd respond by saying, no, it's not, sadly. And the reason I say that is because there are already those who are gearing up, even as this arrest has hit, to defend Andrew Tate, to stand with him and just, you know, to claim. And basically, it's the same claim that Andrew has been making for you know, years now, which is it's all about free speech. It's all about free expression, and that he's being unfairly attacked by, you know, by feminists. That the accusations that are being made about rape and other things are not correct. They're people trying to bandwagon on an opportunity that they see to create their own source of wealth. And whether or not that's true is really irrelevant to, I think, the larger point, which is this man is not someone to be followed. This man, the fruit of what he of what his worldview sprouts are evident. It's trouble. It's drama. It's him in and out of prison. It's broken and shattered lives, and really empty promises of wealth and, you know, and misogyny that really absolutely go nowhere. We need to be anchored in the truth. And my hope would be that those who listen to you, to the show, and to us, that they would be anchored in the truth and the personhood of truth, which is Jesus Christ.
0: Dre, I think, and I don't want to put words in your mouth, but I think you have a slightly different take than me and Virgil and Andrew Tate. But and I don't want you, again, you're a grown man, you're going to do what you want to do. But if you do disagree with me and Virgil, please share it or put some nuance to the conversation. I think the guy has claimed to be a pimp. Publicly out of his own mouth, and he exhibits the behavior of a pimp. And again, I know pimps. I knew pimps. That's why I'm able to speak confidently like, no, this guy's, he's a pimp. But anyway, do you have a slightly different take or way of looking at Andrew Tate than perhaps me or Virgil?
8: Well, I will say I do have a different way of looking at it. I wouldn't say it's the opposite of you gentlemen. I will say that, first of all, on the pimp thing, Andrew Tate has called himself a pimp. Now, he describes pimp as positive, inspiring, motivating person. That's the way he described it. That's his own words from his content pre when he blew up. I found out about him about 2022. And by that point, he was talking more mindset, motivation, discipline, masculinity, taking ownership of your responsibilities. And I had defended Andrew Tate on those points. Now, as far as the stuff he did with women, that was before then. And he was, on a more serious note, a digital pimp. So he wasn't having women out on a stroll on the street. He would have them doing the cam stuff, like what we see on OnlyFans now. He had women doing that, and he would control the back end. So the girl would be on the camera being pretty, and he and his people would be in the back end actually doing the typing and the conversations, all the intellectual stuff, which is pretty much how OnlyFans works even to this day. There are men who do interviews talking about this is exactly what they do. The girls do it. The men control the back end. The girls do the camera stuff. So that's what he did. And he has also said this is how he originally made most of his money when he became rich or whatever he's calling himself. So that's what happened. Now, as far as
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13: I was so proud to be among the first class of members to the LGBTQ caucus in the Texas House. And as a former middle school teacher, I have a special place in my heart for LGBTQ youth.
12: Gay. Welcome back to Sarah Gonzalez Unfiltered. I am Sarah Gonzalez. We will get to creepo James Tallarico. But In the meantime, make sure you follow me on social media at Sarah Gonzalez TX, as well as checking out our website, AmericanBeautyBySarah.com. You can stock up on lipstick, skincare, highlighter, bronzer, apparel. We've got something for everyone over at AmericanBeautyBySarah.com. So one thing that we've been taught, I haven't just done this show. I did my other show. So it's been a very, very long time. It's been like at least, 7 years that we've been talking on one of my programs, warning against the rise of communism in this country. And I mean, I could go all the way back down the line at all of these commies that have been elected into official positions. But the most recent big time example was obviously when we talked about it months leading up to the New York City mayoral election. We had Zohran Mamdani, and you had all of these, you know, white people, like young white libs who were being interviewed, and they're like, so what do you think about government running everything? What do you think about communism? And they're like, yeah, that sounds super cool. I think I'll vote for him. So obviously that happened. We tried to warn about it, but it happened. And they have much bigger plans than just New York City, first of all. But as far as Zohran goes, he really, truly believes. I mean, I'm watching the New York City that I knew and loved just be completely obliterated. I'm watching the people who are paying the majority of taxes in New York City, I'm watching them decide that they don't want to be there. They actually want to take their businesses and leave to a more free state because Zohran just wants to tax them into oblivion. But be that as it may, Zohran still is like, my plans are working and I have the track record to prove it.
11: I think that for all of the fear-mongering around democratic socialism, the best response is to show what it actually means. And what we've shown over the last 6 months is exactly that. We've shown that a city with a democratic socialist vision.
12: Okay, well, mark it down, I guess. Socialism, this experiment with socialism in New York City is a great success. It's just, it only takes 6 months. We prove the model. Now, I mean, maybe we should follow back up in a year or two and see how much money you guys are, like, are you still making more than you're spending? I don't know, because you are supposed to forget about all of the times that socialism was tried and it failed. Zohran cracked the code. That's what it was. They just didn't have a Zohran Mamdani as their mastermind. I guess that's why every single other time that socialism was tried, it failed. Obviously, that's not the case. Obviously, the entire city of New York is about to learn, you know, learn a lesson about communism the hard way. They couldn't just read history. They couldn't just read a hit, crack open a history book and be like, oh, this is probably a bad idea. No. They've got to learn for themselves. They've got to learn the hard way. Eventually, you're going to run out of other people's money to spend, and those people are going to leave. That day is coming pretty soon. Let me give you the headline here. More millionaires are leaving New York for Florida and Texas. State loses $11 billion in revenue. And it says this report comes amid renewed debate over New York City mayoral candidate Zohran Mamdani's proposal to raise taxes on the wealthy. Again, these people will just vote with their feet. It turns out if you just expect that some of the hardest working people in the entire country should just shoulder all of this free shit that you've promised to people who don't work as hard, it turns out they're just going to vote with their feet and they're just going to leave. They're going to go somewhere else. This isn't hard. It's how it happens every single time you guys do this. But you know what? I'm spending all of this energy talking about Zohran Mamdani. Honestly, I feel like that ship has already sailed. We tried to warn the city of New York. Well, New York City. We tried to warn them. They decided they wanted to experiment with this again. So you know what? They made their bed. Now they have to lie in it. But the thing is that when you talk about the rise of communism in this country, I know they call themselves Democrat Socialists, Democratic Socialists even. They love democracy. That's why democratic is in the name, but it's just all communism. That's the thing. And one of the big plans when you look at what the DSA is doing, the Democratic Socialists, they call themselves, one of their big plans is apparently, this is how radical they get. This is how mainstream they are now. It's not just Zohran Mamdani, but we'll get into that. They want to abolish the United States Senate. And you don't have to take that from me, by the way. You can take that from the former DSA vice chair and the current co-chair.
14: I would say that I'm against the Senate. I think the Senate's an undemocratic body. I'm for mechanisms to
12: well, what would replace it
14: in the short term?
15: The United States Senate is an undemocratic institution. It gives more representation to people in smaller states.
16: Do you want to abolish the United States Senate? Because you said you approve of Article 1, but then you said you didn't think the Senate works.
15: We think that the Senate should be reformed, that we should have a more democratic government system. But that's a long-term change that we're seeking.
12: Like, they don't, by the way, they don't care that that was precisely what, like, the founding fathers set this up intentionally, understanding the dangers of a true democracy. And so it's cute that they want to use the term democratic. Everything's supposed to be democratic. And you lose sight of the fact that this is a constitutional republic. We don't need democracy. That was kind of why the Senate was brought to be in the first place. Okay. But you've got all of these mainstream Democrats. I guess I shouldn't say all of them. There are very little of them left. But you've got all of these mainstream Democrats trying to go back and forth on getting rid of the filibuster in the Senate. These communists are like, no, actually, we just want to get rid of the Senate altogether. Screw getting rid of the your conversation about the talking filibuster and how to sidestep it and the nuclear option and all of this. Let's just eliminate it altogether, because that gives other states that we don't like more representation than we want them to have. So let's just abolish it altogether. I mean, we have been for a very long time bringing in a bunch of illegals into these sanctuary cities that are getting more representation. So let's just eliminate the Senate altogether. That is part of, as he mentioned, this is a much bigger, longer plan. They are always 10 steps ahead of their enemy. This is the long game that they are playing. And this is what Zohran Mamdani is empowering these people to do. I guess we should at least appreciate that he's very open with his communist plans. Like, he will just say it to your face. He wants to seize the means of production and take businesses away from people. Don't believe me. Again, I'm just going to let you hear it straight from the horse's mouth.
17: We have to continue to elect more socialists, and we have to ensure that we are unapologetic about our socialism. There are also other issues that we firmly believe in, whether it's BDS, right? Or whether it's the end goal of seizing the means of production.
12: Hold on a second. Is he an astronaut? Was he talking on a Zoom call while in space? I didn't like the guy, but I'm impressed with that. That's actually pretty.
18: It shows you socialism works.
12: He's so good at socialism.
18: He's in space.
12: He's in space talking on a Zoom call. That is impressive, Zohran. Actually, it makes me wonder what he's hiding. What is in the room with him that he doesn't want people to know that he put up a stupid background of space? That's what I want to know. So when Zohran talks about, seizing the means of production unapologetically, by the way, I don't know. How would he do that? Maybe by making, hypothetically, government-run grocery stores in New York City, setting them up to create a problem for the real businesses, and then they would fall into bankruptcy. And by the way, I'm giving you a hypothetical that kind of isn't really hypothetical, but these commies think that that would be completely fine for that to happen.
16: Inspiration's great, but if you're the bodega owner, how would you feel if the government opened a big grocery store right next to your bodega?
15: If one publicly owned grocery store that brings prices down in the neighborhood is enough to put someone out of business, then maybe they shouldn't have been in that business in the first place.
16: Interesting.
12: Yes, that is interesting. Well, I'm sorry. So if a government-run grocery store comes over and it's subsidized and it can offer, you know, lower cost things because the taxpayers are paying for it, and then that causes the private-run grocery store to go out of business, it's the privately run grocery store's problem in the first place because they should have been in business if the government can put them out of business. Like, these people don't even know how retarded they sound. But even though you're listening to that and you're like, these people are psychotic, they're stupid, they have no idea how the real world works, it doesn't matter because they've already set their plan in motion. You, as I mentioned, this isn't even necessarily about Zohran Mamdani. It's about all of them. You've got all of these people who are calling themselves democratic socialists. They're obviously communists. And as we talked about before on the show, you've got a bunch of them that are just sailing through their primaries. This is the Democrat Party now. The old school Democrat Party, the moderate blue dog Democrat, that is a rarity. This is your Democrat Party now. You've got 29-year-old Milot Kiros, the one who we talked about before. She won the congressional primary in Denver, Colorado, who is foreign born. She was born in Ethiopia, which shouldn't be a thing. We should not allow this. She is one of the best examples that I could give you of why we shouldn't allow it, because she's also warning what's to come. Import the third world so that they can be elected into Congress also.
18: I think it's particularly important, not just for our community in Tigray, but communities of the global South period, right? There's a certain reckoning that we are going to have with the global world order as it exists today, and the way that it fundamentally will have to shift going forward, right? The responsibility that we have as Americans, the recognition that is going to be required of us, of the exploitative and extractive nature that we play on the global scale and the global stage, is only going to be challenged if we are getting represented by people who understand that on a fundamental level, right? And that means getting more immigrants into office. That means getting more people who have heritage in the global South into office, because that's where those decisions are made specifically.
12: That is a terrible idea. Thank you for proving why you should not be in Congress, why we should not be electing anyone who is foreign born to represent Americans. So now she just wants more of them. So we just need more foreign-born people to turn our country into a third world hell. Is that what you want, America? That's what she wants. That's what many of them want. But here's the funny thing about these commies. You're going to be shocked to hear this. I hope you're sitting down. They're also massive hypocrites. Isn't it interesting? You have all of these people like let's take Michigan Senate candidate Abdul El Sayed, who says, first of all, says how hard it is for people in America. Watch.
19: Because we need that correcting right now. We live in the most unequal time in American history. It's easier to make a second $2 billion in this country than it is to make a fair living. Racism still denies too many people access to a good education, good health care, fair housing, clean air, drinkable water.
12: Okay. All right. So we're leaning into the class war. All right. Got it. You guys can't even afford to live. It's all the billionaires and millionaires' fault. And I mean, golly, we just got to stick it to them. So crazy. Because let me just explain to you how much money this guy makes. Here's the headline. Socialist-backed Dem who ripped the wealthy cracks state's top 1% tax returns show. So he and his wife combined earned $686,000 in 2025, including $262,000 in capital gains and income from not one, but two rental properties. Isn't that so interesting? Isn't it so interesting that they want to complain about all these millionaires and all these, you know, mean rich people, and he's over here making all... Why don't you just donate to all of these people, El Sayed? Maybe you should just make some donations with all of the money that you have. So how did he get all of this? How did he acquire all of this wealth? Well, maybe it's from taking money right out of patients' pockets, because he is a doctor and he says he wants Medicare for all from cradle to grave, but his psychiatrist wife doesn't accept Medicare or any insurance at all. No, it's only private. Private cash only, please. Her name is Dr. Sarah Jukaku. I'll leave the jokes.
20: I'll leave the jokes alone for now. She appears to have scrubbed an FAQ from her practice's website reading, "Do you accept my insurance? No." So the guy who is campaigning on Medicare for all, the guy who is campaigning on how things are so unequal, they won't even accept insurance. They won't accept your insurance. I guarantee you this woman would not accept Medicare. She's not going to accept private insurance. Cash only, please. And I'm going to charge an arm and a leg. Sorry if you don't have the money, but the profit is more important to me. Rules for thee and not for me. That is how it always goes in communism. That's how it always goes. And by the way, they are trying to like make this play. They always do it very underhandedly for the Christian vote. If you recall, Alexandria Ocasio-Cortez, who is a self-avowed democratic socialist, we all know that means communist. She, again, if you recall, said this.
21: But, you know, there's this conversation about Jesus being a socialist.
20: I'm so tired of that. I'm so tired of that talking point. It's just demonstrably false. And my only hope is that there are more moderates than they are insane ones. I don't know that to be true. And I actually, I'm just trying to convince myself of that because I fear what would happen if that weren't the case. But you do at least have some of them who are standing up and saying, just like Elon Musk had his epiphany during the last election where he was like, I didn't leave the left. The left left me because I stayed the same. And they went so far off the spectrum, off the reservation that I had no choice. Well, now at least you have more Democrats who are coming to that conclusion, including Bill Maher, who said he might not vote Democrat in the next presidential election.
22: You told J.D. Vance you're open, your vote is up for grabs.
23: Yes, my vote is in play because it can't be Trump running. Mm-hmm. So I'm not living in communist America. I mean, I know the talking point is that, well, it's not communism, it's socialism. Okay, I've read the quotes from the DSA. Oh, yeah. Platform from their own mouths. Don't tell me I'm not seeing what I am seeing. And DSA, again, they say things like, you know, takeover of key industries, government. That's communism. You know, there is a definition.
20: Who knew? Bill Maher and I would agree on literally anything. There, as he mentions, they're saying the quiet parts out loud. They're just telling you what they intend to do. So take them at their word, please. Including a commie mouthpiece, just all in all, horrible person, Hassan Piker.
24: The Democrats who compromise, who conciliate, and who betray us. No more to the Democrats who will collaborate and cooperate with the fascists, who will fund ICE, who will fund Israel, who will help poison the planet, who will stiff workers and help bosses. We don't need those Democrats anymore. We are coming. We are on boss. We're on boss.
20: Speaking of hypocrites, that guy has a net worth of about $8 million, makes about $1 million per year streaming all of his bullshit, which I'm like, boy, what am I doing with my life? You could just like be incredibly retarded and communist and stream. What is he? He streams like video games, I think, too. And I believe he has a history of like abusing his dog on camera. And he's making way more money than any of us. Maybe if he has those ideals and those values that he purports to have, he should distribute some of his wealth around. Maybe all of these Democrats, democratic socialists / communists who seem to make all of this money, maybe they should distribute the wealth. It's very uneven. I agree. It's uneven. Could I get a handout? Could anyone else get a handout? Oh. Interestingly enough, they never want to do that. Rules for thee and not for me. That is how the communist ploy goes every single time. Remember that in November. Make sure that you share the show and smash the like button. It'll help us in the algorithm, which we all know is stacked against us. Subscribe, hit the bell, and comment. Again, we love
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6: I play this game sometimes where I go, okay, what if you were like a real life Aladdin, right? Steven, follow me here, okay? You were a real life
7: what?
6: Aladdin.
7: Aladdin, got
6: and
7: it.
6: You found like a genie lamp.
7: Okay.
6: Right? And then you had like Robin Williams popping out and being like, what are your three wishes?
7: What if it's the Will Smith version though?
6: Nah, I don't.
7: Okay, that doesn't exist. Good.
6: No.
7: Okay, I just want to make sure.
6: That's not, no. When I'm thinking about this in my head, it's never the Will Smith
7: it's
6: one.
7: It's never
6: that
7: for
6: one
7: anyone,
6: sucks.
7: Except for Will Smith.
6: That one sucks. I'm talking Robin Williams genie. Okay. And I'm like, what would my three wishes be? And I don't know. I think that maybe there's a lot of things I could wish. But what if it was just Democrats never speak again?
7: That'd be a good one.
6: That'd be a good one, right?
7: Yeah.
6: because they say a lot of dumb shit and they're really, really bad at it. But I guess on the flip side, since freedom of speech does exist and I haven't found my genie lamp yet.
7: It would also be really bad from a content standpoint for us.
6: That's true. That is true. We wouldn't have a lot to talk about. But so the good news is that we do have clips of them saying really dumb shit. And I'd like to play some, if I may. You've got AOC, who, new accent unlocked. AOC unlocked a new accent while she was talking to black people in Memphis.
8: We cannot afford to leave Tennessee behind.
9: Whoa.
8: We cannot afford to leave Kentucky behind, Alabama behind, Mississippi behind, Georgia behind, South Carolina behind.
6: Oh, man, she is feeling herself in that, too. Behind. We cannot leave Alabama behind. Behind. You guys are NPCs. You are not real. You guys are not real. It reminds me of Kamala, who had, I don't know, Stephen, do you remember how many accents she racked up in her run? It was like seven.
7: She had all of them.
6: It was like literally all, it was like seven or something. I mean, I wouldn't have been surprised if Kamala went to Chinatown and she was like, you like your fried rice? Yes. Like, it was so absurd and over the top. Let's just remind ourselves of Kamala's black Southern preacher accent that came out of nowhere, if you recall.
10: Going to carry us forward, and the road ahead won't be easy. It will require perseverance and hard work, but in times of uncertainty, scripture reminds us weeping may endure for a night, but joy cometh in the morning. The path may seem hard, the work may seem heavy, but joy cometh in the morning, and church morning is on its way. God bless you. God bless America.
6: Was she singing or speaking? I don't, she just turned into like Jesse Jackson. I don't know. It's just, I mean, you could at least argue Kamala is actually, well, she's not just black, but she's black. You know what? They say that I'm white passing. She's black passing, right? So she at least can like get away with engaging in this behavior. AOC, not so much. Definitely not, as we run through the NPCs in the Democrat Party, definitely not Hillary Clinton. This one is one of my favorite blasts from the past.
11: Nobody told me that the road would be easy. I don't believe he brought me this far to leave me.
6: So bad.
7: Was that the same one where she was like, I got hot sauce in my pocket?
6: I got some hot sauce in my purse.

0: I'm happy to engage. We'll come to here in just a second. I appreciate you being here, and I appreciate you traveling in, and I appreciate you.
1: I did it for my people, not for you.
0: Wonderful. And I think that's wonderful. And it's all right. This is what this conversation is supposed to be about.
1: Yeah.
0: So one.
2: Here's the thing. Here's the problem, James. You guys have fired up your base. You have radicalized the Black community and tried to tell them for years that they were owed something exceptional, right? Like that they should be treated better than everyone else, that they need something additional. And so when you convince them of that for years and years and years, they expect you eventually to deliver. And you can't deliver on that, James, because it's all fake. It's all just to radicalize them so that they show up at the ballot box. Well, they did, and they voted for Jasmine, and now they're stuck with you. And you're going to have to convince them that you're going to do something for them because you have convinced them that that's actually a thing that you should do. So good luck to you. Good luck to you convincing all of these Jasmine Crockett voters how much you love and care about the Black community. Because we all know the only community that you seem to care about at all are the gays. Like, he never wastes an opportunity to tell you how much he loves gay kids, which is just really, really weird to me.
0: I was so proud to be among the first class of members to the LGBTQ caucus in the Texas House. And as a former middle school teacher, I have a special place in my heart for LGBTQ youth.
2: That's weird. That's weird. Like, you can say, I was a former teacher, and so I really love children. It's weird to be like, I was a former middle school teacher, and that's why I really love gay kids. Like, whoa. What about the straight kids? Because we already know that James Tallarico has a history of posting his phone number for students to call him after hours. Don't believe me? Go check out, I did a Texas scorecard episode on that on my playlist, Come and Take It, that's on my YouTube channel. Go check it out. He posted his number for all of his students to contact him after hours. He can't stop talking about how much he loves trans kids, gay kids, the LGBTQ kids. That's weird. But James Tallarico never wastes an opportunity to say dumb shit. Now, you also know that Democrats really have it bad. They really have it bad when the mainstream media turns on them in real time in interviews, because Senator Mark Warren tried to gaslight ABC News that Virginia has voter ID, but didn't go well for him.
3: No, I understand that you and I think every other Democrat oppose this so-called Save America Act, and there's a lot of reasons that you've put forward. But let me ask you very narrowly on the issue of photo ID, requiring photo ID to register to vote. Is this something that Democrats should get behind?
4: We have very
3: 80-some percent of Americans, 71% of Democrats say they favor this.
4: You know what? In Virginia, we have voter ID and photo ID. I got to show my...
3: That's actually not the case. I mean, I'm a Virginia voter. You don't need to show a photo ID in Virginia. There are a wide range of things you can show for ID. And if you don't show one of those, you can sign an affidavit
4: saying attesting.
3: But those become
4: ballots that if you want to contest later can be contested.
2: Whoopsies. Uh-oh. It turns out you don't have voter ID. You don't just have photo ID. And you're totally busted because even Democrats are sick of your lies. Now, this might be the most soy boy, low T interview between two Democrat losers. I don't even know which one is worse. Which one is more gay? Harry Sisson or Don Lemon? I don't know. I just don't even... Power Bottom Don, I guess. But like Harry Sisson, close second. And listen to these puny, poor excuses for males trying to talk tough that they want to fight Trump officials.
5: And I've suggested to people before in interviews, I'm like, I want to fight them. Ooh. I think...
6: Fight them?
5: Like if Stephen Miller would agree... Or one of the Trump children, or like anybody in the administration, I want to fight them.
6: God, you know what? That

0: I would go pay to see on the White House lawn.
1: That's what I'm saying.
0: In a UFC.
1: Why are we doing the UFC event? Why don't we just settle some political beef? I'll take anybody in the White. I boxed for 4 years. And if they want to, I'd get back into training camp.
2: I boxed
1: get in the best
2: for four
1: shape
2: years.
1: Of my life and go fight one of them.
0: I would do it too.
2: I boxed for
1: That's
2: 4 years.
1: I feel like there's so many people that would do it.
2: Remember, they mentioned the UFC event. Remember, Don Lemon spent weeks complaining about the UFC event. That was like so freaking cool. They had a bald eagle. They had all this cool America shit. It was like America, F yeah. And this loser spent weeks complaining about the UFC event at the White House.
3: I want you to take a look at this bullshit that's happening at the White House. Look at this video. And tell me if you think that the black president would get away with this. Because there, you know, people worried about, oh, is a black man going to be president? It's going to be, it's going to be the hood. This is some ghetto hood bullshit. And it's not even, I can't even say that it's ghetto fabulous, because there's nothing fabulous about it. I mean, it looks like a roller coaster. You guys know what this shit is? And can you imagine if Barack Obama had desecrated the White House like this?
2: No, because he hated America, so he would have never put on a show for America's 250th anniversary. Actually, that's why I can't. Why does everything have to be a black and a white thing? Can you imagine if a black president did this? If they were cool, if they were a patriot, yes, I can. I don't understand what the flex is here. Well, I think he really, honestly, is just trying to bring himself into the conversation. Because remember, Don Lemon, we're going through all the crazy, stupid shit that the Democrats say. Don Lemon says he's a man of the people, and people really want him to be president, I guess.
4: Your political ambition, is that true?
3: No, but people keep asking me if I'm running for president, and I don't know, I might. I'm serious, I don't know, I might, because people keep asking me to do it.
2: Oh.
3: I actually think I would be a really good president of the United States.
4: you're being serious.
3: No, I'm being totally serious.
2: Sure.
5: So what would it take?
3: For the people to want me.
2: The guy he was talking to was like, wait, are you joking? That was supposed to be a friendly to Don Lemon. He's like, are you being serious? He's like, yeah, I really think I might. Like, people have asked me to do it, so I might. That is the biggest load of shit I've ever heard. Nobody is asking you to run for president, Don. Nobody. Can you imagine the Power Bottom Don slogans? Steven, Power Bottom Don merch.
6: I hope this happens. This
2: Power
6: would be
2: Bottom Don 2028.
6: This would be great. I don't know why you're against it.
2: I mean, I'm not against it. I'm just saying it didn't happen. It definitely didn't happen.
6: He'd be polling like he'd like all the way to like two.
2: Yeah, I mean,
6: points two people.
2: Hey, don't crush Don Lemon's dreams. Excuse me. If Power Bottom Don wants to run, who are we to stand in his way or tell him he's not going to poll at all or anything? Just let him do it, okay? Anyway, we'll be right back.

0: Hillary Rodham Clinton just published an op-ed focused on yours truly.
1: Who are you?
2: My name is Sarah Gonzalez.
3: I'm from Blaze Media.
2: All of this is going straight to USCIS.
4: We, the United States of America, will not prosper as a multicultural nation.
5: He's a Terminator-level messenger. He's the best messenger we've had since Reagan.
6: I think women can do anything that men can do except fly a plane.
7: Really? That's your line.
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14: A career calling people out for their so-called privilege and claiming that she... Remember, Sunny always is here to tell you how she is an oppressed class and everyone else has all of the privilege.
15: I do think that there is a thing called pretty privilege. There is a thing called white privilege. There is a thing called tall privilege. And we have to acknowledge that. And so part of it is about race.
14: part of it's always about race, right? It's always about race. And she's so oppressed because she's a strong, independent Black woman. And, you know, like that's what every single conversation from her is about. Well, it turns out when push comes to shove, she has no problem using her own personal privilege to get ahead. So her son, Gabriel, was apparently training for some, I don't know, like some marathon or some race or something, when he came across a gate with a no trespassing sign. And instead of just doing what it said and not trespassing, he just went in. And so the cops rolled up and they were planning on, they're like, we got to cite you for trespassing. You very clearly bypassed the signs that said no trespassing. Who does that? Who do you think you are? Oh, well, I'm Sonny Hostin's son. Who do you think you are? Because at that point, Sonny decided to step in and see if she could use that privilege she claims that everyone else has but her to try to convince the police to let him go.
1: Tell them your mother is a federal prosecutor.
3: Yes.
16: Hey, Mom, how are you? This is Officer Gomez. Your son's fine.
1: Hey, Officer Gomez, how are you? This is...
16: Yes.
1: Former federal prosecutor.
16: Okay.
1: That's
16: fair
1: my
16: enough.
1: Son. Yep. He's a Harvard graduate.
16: Yep.
1: He's not a criminal. He has no criminal record.
14: He is now.
1: No criminal history.
14: Mm-hmm. He just trespassed.
16: Yes. Yes. No. I understand that. The issue is, like I told your son, is this is considered criminal trespassing. So besides being illegal, it's actually very dangerous for him to be around the railroad tracks.
1: Officer, is that really necessary? This is a kid that doesn't do anything. He's a Harvard graduate and a Yale researcher. He teaches geometry to
14: okay.
16: I understand that.
14: And
1: put something on his record like
14: I am a former federal prosecutor. He is a Harvard graduate. He is a Yale researcher. Okay, first of all of that sounds like very, very, very, very high privileges. No one in my family is a Harvard graduate and a Yale researcher and all of these very fancy titles. So you've already got the privilege that you claim you don't have, Sonny. But on top of that, the more obvious question is if he's a Harvard graduate and a Yale researcher and he's so damn smart and important, why didn't he read the no trespassing signs? Can't like imagine going to school for all of that and not being able to read. It's almost like he did read it. He just thought he was better than everyone else because of his what? His privilege. So the cops, I mean, good on them. They didn't let him off. And she was so pissed that she just decided to just show up on the scene and try to double down on this privilege that, again, she claims she doesn't have.
17: Can you give him a warning?
16: I cannot at this point. I have to recognize this.
18: Can we talk about how...
16: And like I said, it's usually a misdemeanor or dumbing down to a violation. So he's literally getting hit by with the 140.05. It's not going to go in his record. It's not going to affect him. Nothing. It's not going to... He asked a bunch of questions like if it's going to hit his license. Absolutely not. Yeah. No, it's not going to affect him.
17: I'm a former federal prosecutor.
16: Yeah.
17: He knows. He's a Harvard grad who teaches fourth grade geometry to... kids.
16: God bless.
17: This is not a kid who's ever in trouble. It's an innocent mistake. I understand you have to.
16: Yeah, it's not a violation. I don't know what happened, but yeah, whatever. It's not the end of the world. I get you.
14: If I have to hear one more time that he teaches fourth graders geometry, like, okay, I don't think a guy who can't read a no trespassing sign should teach fourth graders. I actually don't think that. I think the fourth graders might have a reading level higher than his, if that's the case. Now, she mentions the privilege that she has, this former federal prosecutor privilege, but good on the cops for not fully backing down. I'm thinking maybe the silver lining is that they are fans of her show and they just took her, they took Sonny Hostin herself, her advice.
19: They said he would be held criminally responsible because no one is above the law. He would be at the very least charged. I mean, you can't commit so many crimes and think that you are above the law.
14: No one is above the law. I agree. They must watch your show, Sonny. They must be like, oh, gosh. One of my inspirations, Sonny Hostin, I remember her saying once that no one is above the law. And therefore, I can't do anything with this. I got to just follow the law, because Sunny Hostin and literally all of the other Democrats have constantly said that when it comes to Donald Trump, even though they have a long history of just trying to get themselves out of trouble. Now, it shouldn't come as a surprise that she raised a criminal, because she has openly admitted in the past. I don't know if you guys caught this clip. It was floating around, I think, a week or two ago. I actually can't believe that she openly admitted this and thought that it maybe made herself look good or relatable, but she's admitted to being a pretty bad parent.
3: Because I did write an opinion piece on CNN. I left my daughter when she was 14 months old in the back of our car. And I was with my husband, and it was a hot July day. And literally, Anderson, my husband left her in the car. I left her in the car. We went to get a shopping cart. We took the shopping cart, passed the car, went into Home Depot. I went into the garden center, and it was only after about 5 minutes that my husband came to me and said, oh my God, we left Paloma in the car.
14: Steven, have you, like, yes. I don't get that. I'm sorry. Like, I realize tragedy strikes and it's really terrible to, like, shit on other parents, but we've never even come close to leaving our child in the car.
20: No, I mean, I agree with you. I don't want to, you know, there's been horrible tragedies and stuff like that. I don't want to get to that, but.
14: But I'm like, but what the f*** were you doing? Like, why'd you leave the kid in the car?
20: We also had, like, one of the most difficult childs who did not sleep.
14: We were so sleep deprived.
20: For 5 months, he just cried nonstop. And he came with us all the time.
14: So sleep deprived. Never once did I even come close, or did he come close to just like leaving the kid in the car and walking into Home Depot. That's a bad parent. Sonny, you are a bad parent. You're a bad person. Nobody should take you seriously. Nobody should take you, oh, he's a Harvard graduate. He's a Yale researcher. I'm a former federal prosecutor. Can't you just, like, not follow the law? Can't you just, like, give him a warning? These people are totally fake. And I would say that's about the highest privilege that you can have, is bragging that you went to Yale, therefore should be let off. So maybe you should remember that next time you want to bitch about white people having any sort of supposed privilege. We'll be right back.
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14: We are continuing to follow the Maine Senate primary. We're looking for transphobia because we've got to get Ashley Webb elected to the Senate. Now, if you recall, he has a lot of qualifications for this.
2: Ashley Webb, what qualifications do you have to serve in the U.S. Senate?
4: Oh, I ran for office several times. Didn't win, but I didn't run. And then I'm a songwriter, and then I write my own books.
14: Ooh.
4: And then I suppose my transparency, I wouldn't lie to the people, and I wouldn't deceive the people like we're being deceived right now. Like,
14: wow. Well, that is it. And turns out Maine is indeed transphobic because Troy Jackson has effectively secured the Maine Senate Democratic nomination. His preferred delegates have won a majority of the seats at next week's nominating convention to replace Graham Plattner. Man, we were just getting started. We were just getting started on our election coverage over in Maine. And I just want to just reminisce for a second on the shortest political career.
4: And then with the trans community, like, we're being dehumanized. They say that we want to hurt people. I don't want to hurt anybody. I just want to use the bathroom. And if they want me to use the men's room, I will. But I don't want to be assaulted.
14: Now, when we saw it at first, I was like, sir, I don't think anyone is worried about, like, you're not going to get assaulted. You weigh 250 pounds and you're a big dude. I don't think you're going to get assaulted. I actually got a viewer who sent me an email and he said, I have two medical topics I want to discuss with you. The first of which was, Mr. Webb does not weigh 250. I used to be 268 with XY genes. So I feel very confident in saying he is on the north side of 350. So sorry, my bad. I got it wrong. I'm really, really not worried about a 350-pound dude going to the men's restroom and he's like, I'm just the one I got assaulted. You're not going to. You're not going to. You know what would be worse? The 350-pound dude going into the women's restroom, which is, of course, exactly the point. Exactly the point. So good riddance to Ashley Webb. You know, is maybe even shorter political career than Graham Plattner. But before we go, I saw this floating around online. There's now a conspiracy theory. It's just a joke, but they are the same person. You'll watch Graham Plattner just curiously morph into Ashley Webb. What the hell? That is crazy. I don't know. Crazier things have happened. Maybe Graham Plattner's like wearing a fat suit.
20: I think she needs to keep running.
14: He?
20: Is she?
14: He's shim.
20: Yeah, both of them. They both could just keep running. Let's just have both of them go.
14: Well, I don't know. That may be the same person. They do have a history of saying really crazy shit on Reddit. Now, one is probably crazier than the other, and I still would encourage Ashley Webb, who says that he has a period every month and he bleeds out of his butt, I would just still encourage shim to go to a doctor. You're going to need to go to a doctor if you're bleeding out of your butt. But good night and good luck to Ashley Webb. 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And we will see you guys tomorrow. Good night.
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